0: age, okay? You deliver it to your wife, Jane. So this is back in 2021. At this point, you've heard your fate, okay? Yeah. And here you are talking to Jane.
1: Hi, Jane. I miss you terribly. I just want to be with our family.
2: I've never seen that.
0: Do you remember that moment?
2: Not exactly. You know, when I just watched that for the first time, I think what the trigger in me was how I was holding those bars. But I don't remember the words that were coming out. But I do remember that position I was in for some reason.
0: How do you ever get past that agony?
2: There's too many good things to look forward to be worried about what's behind me. And, you know, I have a friend, Andre Hachatourian. I want him home. I hope everybody's working to get him home. His mother deserves to have him. His brother deserves to have him. Please help Andre Hachatourian.
0: Yeah. Another American, Armenian
2: American. Yes, another wrongfully detained
0: American. In prison in Russia right now. Right. Well, Mark Fogel, it is a great pleasure to finally meet you. I will admit, as we covered it, we never knew if we would ever have that, have this incredible opportunity. So that is a brightness for us. And I thank you so much.
2: And obviously the pleasure is mine because I am. Thank you so much.
0: And thank you all so much. Incredible to actually see him back. Thank you for joining us. AC 360 begins now.
3: A new fourth night of strikes on Iran and a new threat of far more from the commander-in-chief. John King here in for Anderson. And we begin with the president's latest message for Tehran.
4: We're going to hit them very hard tonight. We're going to hit them very hard tomorrow night. We're going to hit them very hard the night after. And then next week it gets really bad for them because next week comes the power plants. Next week comes the bridges. We're going to knock out all their power plants. We're going to knock out all their bridges unless they get to the table and negotiate.
3: That's the president tonight on Fox News. He said the air campaign would continue, quote, until I say it's enough. And he said this when asked to rule out invading Iran.
4: I don't want to say that either, but I would say no if I thought it was appropriate. I'd say sometimes you need a ground campaign, but we have other people that will do the ground campaign for us.
3: As he spoke, a fourth day and night of airstrikes underway. You see some of the pictures there. As before, CENTCOM says U.S. forces are targeting Iran's capacity for threatening vessels in the Strait of Hormuz. Iranian state media reports Bandar Abbas, Kish Island, other areas in southern Iran have been hit in this latest round. And Iran's Revolutionary Guard Corps claims to have launched missiles and drones against American forces in Bahrain and Kuwait, where two U.S. officials tell us Patriot anti-aircraft missiles are being used in spite of their growing scarcity in the U.S. inventory. The American naval blockade also resumed late today. It's a lot to digest. New strikes, talks of them extending through next week, that sometimes you need a ground campaign line, and there was still more. A lot of it, the opposite, just the opposite of what the president said just yesterday, which was, just to refresh your memory, that when this is all over and the United States controls the Strait of Hormuz, that the United States will, quote, be reimbursed at the rate of 20% on all cargo shipped for any and all costs necessary to do the job of providing safety and security to this very volatile section of the world. Again, he said, will be reimbursed. And a few hours after posting this, the president said just about the same thing on camera.
4: Yeah, I want to be reimbursed because we're protecting a very rich portion of the world. We're spending money. And so what we've done is we are going to be reimbursed for protection. We're protecting by the countries that we're helping.
3: Today, though, a big never mind. Countries will not pay a 20% fee for protection, as yesterday Trump said. Here's how today Trump explained it.
4: I was called by different people, different countries, kings and emirs and all of the people that we all know and we all love, and they've been very strong partners, and they said we'd love to do it a different way. We'd love to invest in the United States with billions and billions of dollars and continue our record setting, because there's never been a time like this for the United States with the factories, with the plants, with everything else, and we would like to invest tremendously in the United States as opposed to charging a fee. And I like that, actually, because I don't think anybody should be able to charge a fee for the Strait or for any other straight relationship in terms of other sections of the world.
3: So there you have it. The tolls are off, at least for today. And if Trump history is any guide, be very, very, very, very, very wary of all those promises of billions and billions in new investments. We start off tonight with our chief White House correspondent and the anchor of The Source, Caitlin Collins. Caitlin, a lot from the president today, including ramping up his rhetoric against Iran. What does that tell you about any possible diplomatic avenue?
5: It doesn't seem to be good right now. We have not gotten any indication that there is a real effort that's working to get the talks back on track. Now, the president in the past, John, over the last couple of months of this, as you know, has used language like what he was saying there to Trey Yingst of Fox News as a negotiating tactic to try to get Iran back to the table by saying that, yeah, going after their power plants is under consideration and is something that he might do starting as soon as next week, as he was threatening there. Now, before, when the president has made these kinds of threats, the questions about possible war crimes has been brought up to many of his own senior aides who've been asked about that. And so it just kind of reveals the negotiating tactic that the president uses, but also the fact that he also follows up on these threats, as we are now on night four of these renewed strikes after the White House told Congress that, yes, the war is formally back on. And so it remains to be seen if this is just another example of the president using that tough language as a negotiating tactic, or if he actually plans to follow through on it, given so far the negotiations and the tactics have not been working.
3: And a big about face yesterday, the president posted and then said on camera, we're going to have tolls or a fee at the Strait of Hormuz today, a big reversal. What are your sources telling you about that about face?
5: Well, it wasn't some well-defined, thought-out kind of announcement from the president when he said they were going to charge this 20% toll on cargo going through the strait, which initially a lot of people were asking who exactly is going to pay that. And that's why when I asked him in the Oval Office yesterday those questions, and he floated the idea of Gulf allies, these Gulf nations, paying this. I mean, many of them were caught off guard by this. None of them had publicly committed to doing so or even really commented on it after the president said as much yesterday. And it really sparked basically a 24-hour scramble inside the White House over, one, the president announcing that there were going to be tolls, something that the Secretary of State Marco Rubio and the Vice President J.D. Vance have spoken out before, because the White House's concern was that it would give credence and credibility to Iran's previous suggestions that they're going to charge tolls for ships that come through the Strait of Hormuz. The argument from the White House has been so far, no one should be charging tolls or any kind of fees for anything going through any international waterways. And so it never seemed to be a real plan in the first place, because there was no real mechanism for how exactly that would work, which is why it was pretty unsurprising when the president called it off today and then cited, you know, these investments, which, as you noted, is something people should be skeptical of, because we've seen those pledges before. They're not really well defined and it's not clear. But the one thing that the Gulf nations are happy about is that the president has backed off of that announcement from yesterday.
3: For now, Caitlin Collins, appreciate the great reporting there. And join Caitlin, of course, at the top of the hour for The Source. And joining us now to discuss further, former senior U.S. diplomat Alan Ayer. He was a member of the team that negotiated the 2015 nuclear deal with Iran. Also, the former Deputy Assistant Secretary of State for the Middle East, Dana Stroll. Alan, I want to start with you. The president said a lot today. One of the things he said, if you listen to that Fox interview, was not ruling out a ground campaign, saying, quote, sometimes you need a ground campaign. We have other people who would do that for us, do the ground campaign for us. Number one, is that bluster to get Iran back to the negotiating table, or with a different posture at the negotiating table, in your view? And I assume the other people, if this is real, would be Israel?
6: I don't know if it would be Israel, John, or the Kurds. We all remember that originally part of his war plans that Israel pitched to him were Kurds acting up in western Iran and moving east. So I don't know. But to answer your original question, yeah, I assume it's bluster, or at least ideas that came to his mind while he was speaking. I think one thing we've all seen during the course of this Iran war is that our president lacks executive function sometime when talking to the press. And so he says things that perhaps upon reflection, he doesn't really mean.
3: Well, yesterday it was the tolls. Maybe tomorrow it will be the ground. Today and tomorrow, clean it up, the ground part of it. We'll come back to that. Dana, the president also threatening to escalate strikes again, as he's done in the past, mentioning power plants, mentioning bridges. Not the first time he has threatened these targets. Do you see a strategy here? Where is he trying to go, and how do you think Iran will respond? Or do they get, at some point, does Iran get immune to what the president says because he keeps saying it?
7: I think Iran is already immune to what the president says. He keeps saying things like this, and he really has no plan here. So escalating to civilian infrastructure, first of all, opens up the aperture for Iran to respond in kind. They're already attacking tankers again in the Gulf. To expand again for them to civilian infrastructure across the Gulf, Jordan and Israel, would be terrible for the region after how much it has suffered this year. And secondly, it sets up the United States to possibly be complicit in the commission of war crimes and violations of the law of armed conflict if the United States is targeting infrastructure that is for civilian use. So no plan here, no agenda.
3: Alan, as we mentioned at the top of the show, the president walking back, essentially just abandoning this demand that the 20% tolls on 20% of the value of a goods passing through. A, I assume that never made any sense to you. But B, the question I'm trying to answer is, where are we? We're talking about things, laying out goals, laying out potential avenues out that, in my view, seem to have little to do with why the president started this in the first place.
6: Exactly right, John. Quite simply, the U.S. administration is flailing. It is trying failed policies. Again, incremental attacks on Iran and its coastal facilities will not get Iran to change its red lines closer to U.S. red lines. And again, we do not have sufficient military force to keep the strait open if Iran uses threats in the rockets, drones, fast attack craft to threaten maritime traffic in the strait, because the maritime insurance industry, ship owners, cargo owners will not risk it. So I don't know what President Trump is doing. He might have a plan, or he might just be going back to his greatest hits where he blows things up and says, we sunk the Navy, we destroyed the Air Force. Isn't that wonderful?
3: But David, that gets to the point, and it's where a matter of war and peace. And so there are times where you're almost tempted to make a joke about this, but you can't. You can't, because if the war and peace, the safety of our troops, the lives of the people of Iran, the geopolitical economic effect, and more and more and more. But to the point there, the president, doesn't like the idea of a fee to transmate, the fee he proposed. The strait must stay open, otherwise others would do the same thing. Sometimes at the White House, they say Trump's unpredictability is his brilliance. He keeps people off guard. Is there anything in the inconsistent things he says, almost on a daily basis, sometimes on an hourly basis, that you see as a strategy?
7: Again, there is no strategy here. There, one could argue that when it comes to adversaries and enemies like Iran, unpredictability coming from Washington, D.C. could keep them on their toes. But we've seen this play over and over and over. And so now, when President Trump speaks, nobody believes him. And furthermore, the challenge here is not just the signaling we're doing to our adversaries like Tehran, it's to our partners in the Middle East who are under the receiving end of really serious missile and drone attacks every single day. And for them to try to calibrate what their security strategies are going to be, given this whiplash from Washington, is only further going to erode and undermine the ability of the United States to work with what's left of our alliances and partnerships.
3: Alan, some video released today by Iran's semi-official Fars news agency. Careful about the credibility of that, but it purports to show multiple drone and missile launchers, unclear their intended target. But we do know that Bahrain intercepted incoming Iranian fire today, according to an advisor to Bahrain's king. The Gulf states are complaining Iran should not be attacking us. What is Iran's strategy here if these, what you're seeing right there, is actually true?
6: Well, Iran's strategy is simple. It wants its threatening escalation. Right now, it's attacking some of the more vulnerable Gulf countries. You'll notice it's not attacking the UAE or the Kingdom of Saudi Arabia, but it's attacking what it calls U.S. military bases in Oman and Jordan and Qatar, which it said it will do. This, again, Iran has been telegraphing its strategy. It said it's threatened Gulf countries that if you side with the U.S., we will attack U.S. military bases because we see you as complicit. But the key point is they still have sufficient escalatory space. They have not yet resumed attacks on GCC energy facilities, which they could well do if the U.S. starts doing these war crimes that Dana talked about, power plants, bridges, desalination plants.
3: lot from the president today in words, but at the end of the day, more questions, I think, than answers. Alan Ayer, Dana Stroll, appreciate the time. Both of you, thanks so much. Up next for us, two key developments in the wake of those deadly ICE-connected shootings during traffic stops, one in Houston, one in Maine. One, suspending those stops. The other, news is on body cams, which officers in both of these killings were not wearing. Also, the president's been talking about the primetime speech he plans to make Thursday night on election security. The question is, what exactly will he be announcing?

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3: Two very big policy shifts from ICE today. Here's the first. Under pressure from lawmakers and in the wake of two ICE-related fatal shootings in just days, the Trump administration ordering the agency to suspend most traffic stops. The border czar, Tom Homan, explained the decision.
4: It's not a policy change. It's a temporary pause. It's a short pause just to make sure we're doing the right thing.
3: That pause, he says it's not a change, that pause, he says, would last about 2 weeks. And another big development late today, a DHS spokesperson tells us the rollout of body cameras to agents is now, quote, a top priority. Neither the agents involved in last week's killing in Houston nor the ones yesterday in Biddeford, Maine, were issued body cameras. This and all the rest of the footage of Juan Duran Guerrero's last moments alive comes from unofficial sources. Duran Guerrero was 26. He had a partner and a three-year-old daughter. He was authorized to work in the United States with two jobs and a Social Security number. More now from CNN's Jason Carroll.
5: Maine lawmakers say there are still many unanswered questions about why ICE officers used deadly force when they stopped Johan Duran Guerrero at this intersection early Monday in Biddeford, Maine.
6: Homeland Security was saying that the officer feared for their life. That's what they always say, that the individual weaponized their car. But then we heard 12 hours later in the day that they feared for public safety. This man was shot four times through the windshield. So there was an ICE officer shooting him directly in the face.
5: Democratic Maine Congressman Jared Golden posted on X, unfortunately, the ICE officers involved in this incident were not yet wearing body cameras, which could have helped to establish those necessary facts. DHS needs to make this a priority. DHS released a statement blaming Democrats for government shutdowns that they say delayed the rollout of body cameras, adding, body cameras have been deployed to more than half of the field offices, with the remaining half to receive them in the next 60 days. Body-worn cameras were absent in both deadly ICE-involved shootings in Maine and Texas, though $20 million in funding has been allocated for them, and the department has pledged to roll them out for the past 5 months. That is little comfort for those calling for accountability and transparency.
7: People have to realize this is not normal, and it cannot become normal at all.
8: This is murder with impunity, and this could be happening to any one of us. Any one of us. He's 26-year-old with a child. He has a legitimate reason for being here. He had Social Security. It's horrific.
9: No peace!
5: As protests continue, CNN is learning more about the man who was killed. His father told Blue Radio, a popular station in Colombia, his son was working as a cleaner and a delivery driver, hoping to build a future for his family.
10: He has his wife and his three-year-old girl. He is a very hard-working person, a very loving person, and a person who loves his family very much. His daughter, his little three-year-old daughter, he worked for them.
5: A neighbor telling CNN Duran Guerrero was a good husband and father.
10: He wasn't a bad guy. And the speculation that he was a criminal and had an order of deportation, that's a total lie.
3: And Jason Carroll joins me now. Jason, tell us what else you're learning about this victim.
11: Well, we're hearing a lot about Duran Guerrero coming from his father, who talked about his work ethic. He said that this is someone who had a work permit, that he had legal documents. He talked about, John, how he would get up early for work to work one job, and then very late in the day, he would go and work as a delivery man. And, you know, we heard from some folks on social media who say in the area, they actually remember him being a delivery man because he was so friendly. Also, we can tell you, John, that his mother talked about her son as well, saying the following, saying, you went to search for the American dream, and that same country ended your life. She followed up with, fly high, my angel. John?
12: Jason Carroll, appreciate the great reporting. Thank you very much. And joining us now for more on this, the former acting director of ICE, John Sandwag, and Chuck Wexler. He's the executive director of the Police Executive Research Forum and author of a 2013 report on U.S. Customs and Border Patrol's use of deadly force, a report that made policy recommendations, including ones to relating shooting at vehicles. Gentlemen, thank you both for being here. John, let me start with you. What do you make of ICE deciding to pause or suspend vehicle stops, a tactic we've seen frequently used to apprehend immigrants, but also, sadly, frequently leading to tragedy?
13: Yeah, John, absolutely necessary, right? And I have to give credit to Secretary Mullen for implementing this change. John, traffic stops, you know, are inherently very difficult. And I think Chuck can speak to this better than I can, but I think he'd tell you that it's one of the most dangerous things that law enforcement do. But it's not something that ICE has historically done. The vast majority of ICE's immigration arrests have actually been of taking people who are already in someone else's custody, transferring them from state and local jails into ICE custody or taking them from Border Patrol stations. Really, this is something we saw an uptick on during the Trump administration, in part because the border numbers have dropped, in part because the administration is trying to drive up these total numbers of immigration arrests. But the simple reality is that the numbers don't lie, right? We've had at least 18 shootings, all involving vehicular stops, 5 fatalities. There's a direct correlation there, and it was critical that the Secretary put a pause on it and to at least take a deeper look and see why is this happening and what can we do to prevent this from reoccurring. So I do applaud them for this decision.
12: But Chuck, we heard Tom Homan say it's a pause, not a policy change. Is it a pause just because of what's happened in the last several days? This, obviously, we've been through this now for months and months and months. Should they have been thinking about this before these tragedies, number one, and do you believe it should be a permanent change?
14: Well, first of all, I think it is a good idea that they pause, but if they simply pause and continue to do what they've been doing, that's not the answer. What they should do is they should look at their policy, and we did make recommendations in 2013. It was about Border Patrol and the strict prohibition against deadly force using motor vehicles. So I would say take a look at their policy. Look, in 1972, the New York City Police Department had 950 shootings. Half of those were shooting at motor vehicles. Two teenagers died in 1972. And in 1972, Patrick B. Murphy, then the commissioner, said, you know what, we need a strict prohibition against shooting at motor vehicles. The next year, they cut in half. And that policy has been the standard in many municipal police departments. I think there's a different way to accomplish what ICE wants to do. I think they should step back. I think they should strengthen their policy. I think they should look at their training. Body-worn cameras are important, but they won't prevent this. They may help document what happens. But so I think I applaud them for pausing, but don't go back and use the same policy and expect different results.
12: John, do you see any other reason, rationale that this is happening more again than this reported quota to get 2,000 arrests a day out of ICE? And should that be paused and reconsidered as well? Any specific number?
13: Oh, John, no, absolutely, right? Quotas are a disaster in immigration enforcement. Every time the administration puts ICE under pressure, we start seeing things like this. There's a reason for it, John, right? It drives ICE, first of all, in terms of the quality of the immigration enforcement, just by nature of the way that works is that, generally speaking, criminals, when they're at large, are much harder to find. It's much more tedious, slower work than are individuals who are just run-of-the-mill economic migrants or individuals who are asylum seekers. People, you know, frankly, people like Mr. Guerrero here. And so I think, look, every time we've seen this administration put these quotas on ICE, that's when we saw things like Minneapolis happen. That's when we saw them reverting to tactics that the agents themselves put the agents, frankly, in a dangerous position when they're in uncomfortable circumstances like these vehicular stops. So I would hope that the administration is truly committed to doing some of these policies like worst first and going after the worst of the worst and everything we're hearing about, that will lift these quotas, instead let the agents go do what they do best, try to put in the time and effort to find those individuals who do pose a threat to public safety, get them off the streets, and we can work on the rest of our immigration troubles, you know, down the line.
12: Chuck, it was after the fatal shootings that John just mentioned, Minneapolis back in January, Kristi Noem was the DHS secretary at the time, and she vowed, this is on February 2nd, to, quote, rapidly acquire and deploy body cameras to DHS law enforcement across the country. In April, the funding for those cameras was passed, but the distribution of those cameras, the DHS says, is still ongoing. Today, they announced a plan to have an officer in each arrest team wearing a camera as they work towards equipping every officer is the goal ultimately, but one on each team at least will have one. Should it be taking this long?
14: Well, no, it shouldn't take this long. And in fact, I mean, American policing have implemented body-worn cameras. Interesting thing about body-worn cameras is when they were first introduced to American police, they pushed back. Now you can't take body-worn cameras away from municipal police because what they do is they show exactly right. What happened. And I think if these officers really feared for their life, then if they had body-worn cameras, that might defend what they did. But without body-worn cameras, it leaves a lot of questions. So take a pause, look at your policy, and start to implement body-worn cameras. And don't do any of these operations unless you have them.
12: Yeah, if you're a good cop, a good law enforcement officer, the camera's your friend. It backs up what you're doing on the ground
14: exactly.
12: There. And to that point, John, as someone who used to run ICE, obviously, they could use the body cameras. It would help the good officers on the ground. It would help them back up in the cases where there are, sadly, a threat to their lives. They have to do something. Are there other training changes, policy changes you think could be beneficial? Right.

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0: Trump says he will address the nation Thursday night. He says one topic will be election security, an issue on which the president has a very long history of telling lies. Here's what the president told reporters earlier today.
1: It's really, really big news. And our country has to shape up. But that's what we're going to be talking about Thursday is it doesn't get bigger, because without free and fair elections, you don't have a country.
0: It's a Tuesday night. We are 16 weeks now from the midterm elections. And at the moment, the president is not getting his way when it comes to election changes he wants. For months, he's called on Senate Republicans to pass what he calls the Save America Act. That is stalled up on Capitol Hill. That bill would clear the way for a strict new voter ID law and proof of citizenship requirements for voting. The president also wants most mail-in voting to end. And of course, he has repeatedly shared unfounded claims that there was widespread voter fraud during the 2020 presidential election, which he lost to then candidate and President Joe Biden. Now, the president's lies certainly contributed to the January 6th attack on the Capitol. And even to today, he keeps making the false claim.
1: This year, they rigged an election. They rigged it like they've never rigged an election before.
2: The election was rigged and stolen.
3: The election was rigged. That election was rigged.
4: The radical left Democrats rigged the presidential election in 2020. And
2: by the way, that election was totally rigged. It was a rigged election. But we did it again, and we did it. We got it right. Too big to rig.
0: Joining me now to discuss, former senior advisor to President Obama, David Axelrod, our CNN political commentator, S.C. Cupp, and former White House spokesman for President George W. Bush, Pete C. David Axelrod, I want to start with you. I don't want to revisit the rigged, which happens to be not true. The question is why? Why? Is this to pressure the Senate to pass the SAVE Act? The votes aren't there. Or is this to lay some predicate for come November, if the Democrats take the House and maybe even the Senate, to say, no, not legitimate?
5: Yeah, I hope I'm wrong, but I think that is the explanation. I think, you know, I do think the president does like revisiting 2020. That's part of his repertoire. I do think he wants to pressure the Senate. I don't think the Senate's going to cooperate. I hope that what we see on Thursday night is not the beginning of laying the foundation for claiming some sort of emergency and trying to arrogate to himself authorities that he doesn't have. But I have a very strong feeling that the most important battles of the midterm elections may take place not in the precincts, but in the courts.
0: Oh, I hope that's not the case. SC, the Georgia Senator, Democratic John Ossoff, who's up for re-election this year, launched a preemptive rebuttal of President Trump's speech. She argues that if the president's going to go out there and say, the elections were rigged, the Republicans are going to get hurt. Listen.
6: He is reheating debunked conspiracy theories and launching bizarre new lies because he fears losing these midterm elections. Privately, most elected Republicans in this building think the president has lost it and is dooming them to dismal losses this fall.
0: In Georgia, especially, Republicans have actually stood up to President Trump. Yeah. Do you think Senator Ossoff is right? He's a Democrat. But is this good for Republicans that the president's talking about this, or is he right? It's bad.
7: No, of course it's not. And very little of what the president has been doing is good for Republicans who are up in November. But I will say, I think while there's some psychology here, he is obviously obsessed with this idea that he lost an election in 2020. He lost it fair and square, but he wants to call it rigged. That's part of his psyche. But I also think there's a pragmatism to this. I actually don't think he wants the SAVE Act to be passed. I think it's more useful to him unpassed, because if he passes it, if he gets that legislation and Republicans lose big time in November, he can't say it was rigged when he got the legislation to keep it from being rigged. So I actually think this is a performance. This is theater. What we're going to see on Thursday is going to be more theater and performance to condition the environment to expect rigged elections for when Republicans lose. But I actually think he's almost let go of the SAVE Act, and he's using it more as a rhetorical flourish.
0: So, Pete, if that's the case, does it serve any purpose, number one, to keep talking about this? Number two, during a primetime address in the middle of a war in which there was a pretty good inflation report about last month out today. The Republicans could use a little good news, but that war is good. The kinetic activity has resumed, and so you would expect prices to go back up again. I guess it's a long way of asking the simple question, why?
8: Well, a primetime address carries a lot of weight. And I think it's fair game to talk about election security and this midterm election cycle. How do we safeguard our elections? How do we fight cybersecurity threats and foreign influence threats? I think that's all fair game for the president to talk about. If he relitigates the past, not so much, unless there's new evidence, which I don't believe that there will be any new evidence to present in this speech. But I think a lot of voters and Americans who watch this, Republicans, Democrats, independents, if there's anything we can agree on, and it's nearly impossible for us to agree on something these days, but we want a president, an administration, a Congress, a government that focuses on the issues that matter to us in the moment and the challenges that we're going to face in the future. They don't want us looking to the past. So the economy, gas prices, the conflict with Iran, that's what Americans are talking about today. And if the president doesn't lead with those issues and addressing those issues, a lot of people are going to feel like it was a bait and switch.
0: David, you've been in the Oval Office with the president in good times and tough times, in election years and non-election years. A primetime address to the nation is usually about something big. The president wants to talk about election security. Yeah. As we're having this conversation tonight, it's the fourth consecutive night of new attacks on Iran. So the ceasefire is gone and we're back in that. The president changed his mind, reversed himself on a plan for tolls in the Strait of Hormuz yesterday. I mean, just put the partisan hat aside for a second. Think presidential advisor. We're in the middle of a war, a military conflict. I don't know the legal term for it, the technical term for it. President wants to talk about election security. Make any sense?
5: Not to me. And John, you've traveled all over the country. You've talked to voters. I would guess that not one of them has raised this as their primary concern about the in these midterm elections. The economy is the concern. The war is a concern, but it's a concern largely because it has raised people's costs, and they know that, and they see that as doing the opposite of what the president promised, which was to lower their costs. And he's not really created a great rationale or sense of strategy around that. So no, I think to come, one of the reasons he's in the political situation he's in is because people don't think he's focused on the thing that is most important to them and the thing that he promised he was going to make his priority, which was the economy. So I think that if he goes on there with some, you know, conspiracy theory stuff about elections, I think that he is going to exacerbate his problem.
0: David's talking about people out there not understanding what this is about. You have a lot of Republican friends, including, you know, those who work for and are elected Republicans. I talk to them and they're a little disconnected here. I'm going to try to be polite. The president could have had a big signing ceremony for this housing bill. Yeah. He could have put 10 vulnerable Republicans behind him and said, you know, thank you. Thank you for doing something on a bipartisan basis that helps people. Yes. Could have handed out some pens, could have made some campaign ads. Yes. That would have helped the Republicans. Mm-hmm. And he's doing this.
7: Right. I covered the 2024 election every day inside of a swing state, and we went out and we talked to voters just like you do. To a person, to a swing state, every voter talked about housing. It was a huge issue of the three-legged stool issues that drove the 2024 election. Housing was right there. And Republicans going home to their constituents don't have a lot of good news to talk about. They can't talk about a good economy. The war is still raging. There's no end in sight. This would have been such a gift to his Republican members. And he denied him that again to push this election grievance bill that they are not into, that again, I don't think he actually wants signed. I think he wants to leave it out there so that he can complain about it when Republicans lose.
0: SC Cup, David Axelrod, Pete Seat, appreciate your time. Obviously, we'll continue the conversation as 16 weeks to Election Day from tonight. Up next for us, a report on the kind of business billions of dollars worth President Trump's sons are doing with their dad's government. And later, what's being revealed about the damage and who or what might have done it now that the reflecting pool is drained.
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0: Turns out the president isn't the only Trump doing big business. Since his return to office, Don Jr. and Eric have also been busy this last year and a half. New reporting in the Washington Post explains how. Here's the headline. Trump's sons invest heavily in defense tech as father's administration pours money in. That report details a portfolio of defense technology startups the brothers have put together and the government business those firms have done. Most of it since their dad returned to office. Quoting now, the companies have collectively generated at least $3.2 billion in direct government business since the sons invested and an additional $3.1 billion in future contract options. Some have gained coveted spots on shortlists of pre-approved contractors that can bid exclusively on up to nearly $200 billion in future work. The Post's Elizabeth Dwoskin shares the byline on this story, and she joins us now. Elizabeth, it is fantastic reporting. For somebody out there who says, oh, everybody does this, or, oh, you know, everybody's corrupt, break down exactly how the president's sons have benefited from their investments in these defense tech companies that then get these big government contracts.
1: Sure. Well, right now, like almost immediately after Trump is reelected, you see his sons diving deeply into defense tech. It's not an area that they had had prior experience in. But you could see it was an area that the Trump administration was poised to shake up. I've been tracking the rise of defense technology in Silicon Valley for the last couple of years. And you knew that the Trump and the, was going to change procurement practices at the Pentagon to really favor this new crop of next generation warfare companies, drones, AI-enabled companies in Silicon Valley. And what you've seen is that they've done just that, and that has enormously benefited many of these startups, including many of the startups that the Trump sons have invested in.
0: We've seen for months and months reporting president and his family profiting off the presidency, billions of dollars in the crypto licensing deals over here. You're talking about now investments. You start a company and you get involved in defense tech stand-up. Is there a difference between the two? Is it trading on your name, insider access, maybe insider information?
1: Well, I don't have any evidence that either Trump's son Eric or Don Jr. have intervened to help their companies. And I do think that some of these policies were already underway, some of these changing of procurement at the Pentagon. Like, for instance, the Trump's sons are very invested in the drone industry. And at the end of the Biden administration, the Congress created a law which said that the military could no longer buy Chinese-made drones. So that was already giving a head start to the drone industry. But what you do have is the same month that Trump is reelected, you have Don Jr. announcing that he's going to become a partner at a venture capital firm called 1789 Capital. It's a very politically connected firm that touts patriotic capitalism, bringing manufacturing jobs back, shoring up the US supply chain. And what you do see is that since Don Jr. became a partner and since Trump won, that firm, which was a pretty little known firm, now has over $3 billion in assets. And they were able to use that money, that flood of cash. Don Jr. joined and they got flooded with cash. They don't disclose from whom. But now they use that money to get in on a lot of hot companies, including some really recent hot IPOs like SpaceX. I don't know how much Don Jr. personally made off of the SpaceX IPO as a partner there or how much the firm made, but that was almost almost $2 trillion company right now. So you know that they made a lot.
0: That is a lot. Elizabeth Dwoskin, it's fantastic reporting by you and your colleagues in the Washington Post. Thank you so much. Appreciate it. New images tonight of the Lincoln Memorial Reflecting Pool showing it drained for repairs. That just over a month, of course, since President Trump's more than $14 million renovation was completed or said to be completed. CNN could not readily see evidence of that large gash President Trump claims vandals cut into the pool, causing its liner to peel. President Trump posting this on social media last night. Quote, the slashes were 300 yards long, and the floor of the pool was cut and then pulled upward with great force by these thugs. And noting that 300 yards is much longer than the original 250-foot cut the president claimed weeks ago. In a separate post, the president said the algae blooms also caused by vandals. The administration has not provided any evidence for these claims. CNN's Tom Foreman is at the reflecting pool right now and joins us. Tom, it's now drained, the pool. What more do we know about the cause of the damage and the president's claim of vandalism?
2: Well, virtually nothing about the cause of the damage. There's a lot of speculation about this being rushed out in this no-bid contract. Did that lead to some kind of problem? Was there something else that went wrong in the process here? We don't have any proof of any of that. But this claim of vandalism, you're right, John. We've been out here looking at this pool this afternoon. There's no sign of anything like that. There's just nothing like that. Not only is that true, but also the president himself made such wildly conflicting statements about this new liner that it calls into question any complaint of damage now or vandalism now. Listen to what he said.
3: If you had a knife, you can't even cut it. So strong, so powerful, like powerful rubber.
4: We have 290, 300 foot slit right through it, probably a box cutter or a knife of some kind.
2: So literally in May, he said you could not damage it with a knife. And in June said it was obviously done with a knife. And again, John, there's just nothing here that proves that or even looks like that happened.
0: Yeah, and then he said 300 yards, which would be about half the distance of the pool. I assume if there was a gash 300 yards, you could see it. Tom, the administration said the fencing around the pool there was set up to protect it around the July 4th fireworks. Is it clear to you why that fencing remains?
2: Well, what is clear to me, John, as you know, when July 4th comes around, especially a huge celebration like this one, there was fencing all over this area in D.C., all up and down the mall. And an awful lot of that is not here anymore. So why this remains? Well, it could be, if they believe there are vandals, that it's to help protect it while they do the repairs. Or it could be like the Kennedy Center, where they've left the awning up over there to hide something that is, at least for the moment, embarrassing for this administration. As we were noting earlier today, John, what the reflecting pool right now is doing is reflecting badly on this presidency.
0: Tom Foreman. Beautiful shot behind you. I will tell you that, despite all the controversy, that is a beautiful shot over your shoulder. Tom Foreman, thank you so much. Up next, a grave new life challenge for the man who saved so many lives when his flying skills turned an aviation emergency into the miracle on the Hudson.
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1: He made a miracle. Now, retired Captain Chesley Sully Sullenberger says he's been diagnosed with early stage Alzheimer's. Back in 2009, you remember, he famously landed his crippled Airbus on the Hudson River. That after birds took out both engines. Every single passenger and crew member survived. Captain Sullenberger says that courage can be contagious, like it was on that day. And as he joins the Alzheimer's community, Captain Sullenberger says they will, quote, be courageous together. And we wish you the best, sir. Absolutely. The news continues tonight. The Source with Caitlin Collins starts now.
2: After two fatal shootings by ICE in the span of 2 weeks, there are key questions still unanswered tonight, including why none of the ICE agents were wearing body cameras. What President Trump's border czar told me today, I'm Caitlin Collins, and this is The Source.

0: Tonight, there's been a sudden and significant change from the Trump administration after two deadly ICE shootings in less than a week. Sources say that ICE agents have now been told to suspend most vehicle stops until further notice. That marks a major reversal in the tactics that have been used repeatedly in the immigration crackdown. These two shootings, the first in Houston, which is the nation's fourth largest city, and then days later in Biddeford, Maine, a city of just over 20,000 people, where the police chief tells CNN they haven't had a fatal shooting of any kind in almost 2 years. In both shootings tonight, big questions remain unanswered. Some of those could potentially be answered if the agents had been wearing body cameras. But in both shootings, agents were not wearing them. And as a reminder, neither victim was the intended target of immigration enforcement operations. At the White House today, I asked President Trump's border czar, Tom Homan, about why, given 5 months ago we heard from then-DHS Secretary Kristi Noem after those shootings in Minneapolis, where she said that the body cameras would be deployed across the nation. Tom Homan said today the agency is moving forward with that deployment, but added this. Why were the ICE agents not wearing body cameras in Houston or in Maine during two incidents?
1: When the Democrats shut down the Department of Homeland Security, I was up on the Hill as part of the negotiating team to reopen the government, and they wanted body cameras. There was $120 million in the budget they were holding up to buy those body cameras. Now, since the Big Beautiful Bill passed, now the reconciliation bill, the body cameras have been ordered. There's a deployment schedule on the books, and right now it's train to train, so officers in each field office can train their officers on the use of the body cam. So that was delayed by the shutdown. But we all know who shut the government down.
0: And to follow up, that funding was approved in April for body cameras, $20 million, I believe. So why has that not been distributed? And will these arrests
1: now? Cameras
0: now
1: were bought. One of the first things I did in Minnesota is bring hundreds of cameras to Minnesota that recently purchased. But there wasn't the cameras to outfit every ICE station. That was waiting up for more money. And the delay in ICE, the DHS funding shutdown, delayed a lot of that cameras.
0: And what is the state of distribution right now? And as these, you just said it's a short-term.
1: That's a question for ICE. I talked to the ICE director last night. There's a schedule for distribution. Right now they're in the middle of train-to-trainer. I didn't ask for the deployment schedule, but he says he has a deployment schedule. And as soon as the train-to-trainer's done, the trainers will get the cameras and they'll deploy as quick as
0: But don't
1: as
0: you see that to be extremely urgent, given right now
1: it is
0: we
1: urgent.
0: Do not have video
1: they're moving
0: of these situations
1: as soon as they had funding,
0: beyond
1: they
0: witnesses?
1: As soon as they had funding, they bought them. If the Democrats
0: would
1: have shut down the government,
0: April.
1: It would have been a lot quicker.
0: So Tom Homan says the cameras have been ordered, but it's unclear when they'll be fully distributed to where the agents in the field have them. As Tom Homan was also arguing that this pause in traffic stops by ICE in most cases will be temporary. He also noted according to his statistics, he said that attacks on ICE agents using cars have been up, though I pointed out to him that even the Department of Homeland Security isn't arguing that that is what happened in Maine.
1: I think what they're doing is taking a pause and make sure that, number one, the ICE officers have everything they need to stay safe, because vehicle attacks are up 3,400%. And they're going to make sure. Is the training sufficient?
0: DHS doesn't say he was trying to hit him with their vehicle in this. They said that he was fleeing the scene and they feared for public safety. They didn't say that he was trying to use the vehicle to attack the officers.
1: I can't speak what DHS says. I'll say what I've always said, is that we're going to let the investigation play out and find out where it lands, because we don't know how many cell phone videos are out there. We don't know if there's city cams and telephone poles. I certainly don't know all the witness statements. I haven't seen the statement from the officers. I haven't seen the statements from other witnesses. We'll let the investigation play out, and where it lands, it lands. If officers acted inappropriately or illegally, they'd be held accountable. Just like they were in Minnesota. Several officers are now under criminal investigation in Minnesota because, evidence showed some things were done improper. And I think Secretary Mullen is going to do the right thing. If officers acted inappropriately, they'll be handled. But let's wait for an investigation to come out. And when you get back to body cameras, I'm full support of body cameras. I'd like to get them out as quick as possible, because body cameras actually show an officer's innocent like 88% of the time, if you look at the stats. So they actually help ICE in their operations.
0: Tonight, both of Maine's senators, including Republican Susan Collins, who is in the middle of a re-election fight right now, are also arguing they want to see body camera body cameras come to their state sooner rather than later.
2: There's no excuse for it. We've known for months that this was something that was necessary. Police forces all over the country have body cameras. The ICE people should be following the same regulations and processes of police forces in New York or Miami or Denver or Portland, Maine. And they have no end of money.
3: This incident shows how imperative it is that we have a mandate for body-worn cameras. That not only protects the law enforcement officer, but also those with whom he or she is interacting. I was on the phone with the mayor of Biddeford today, and he told me that their police force wears body-worn cameras. So this should be standard procedure for all ICE and Border Patrol agents.
0: And my first source tonight is the mayor that you just heard the senator mention there of Biddeford, Liam LaFountain. And thank you for being here, Mayor. Obviously, so much has been going on in your city over the last few days. On the investigation itself, have you heard anything more from federal authorities on what's going on beyond the public statement that they put out yesterday?
4: No, beyond that, and you know, I'm just advocating that it is a full, thorough, and transparent investigation that involves Maine law enforcement. Maine people, myself, we have faith in Maine law enforcement, and we want and need them to be involved in this investigation.
0: Are they involved right now, based on what you know?
4: Based on what I've heard from our federal officials who have been very communicative with me, both Senator Collins and Senator King, and the governor's office, they have been cooperating at this time with our Maine.
0: Have you had a chance to speak to the Homeland Security Secretary, Mark Wayne Mullen, or to Tom Homan, the border czar?
4: No, I have not. Most of my communication has been through Senator King's office or Senator Collins when it comes to our federal agencies.
0: We had seen some tension between local officials and federal officials when shootings happened in Minneapolis. And we also saw some false statements from the Department of Homeland Security then when it was being run by Kristi Noem. Do you have confidence in what you do hear, whether it's coming through the senators or whoever? Do you have confidence in what you're hearing from the Department of Homeland Security tonight?
4: So long as the state of Maine is involved in this investigation and it's full and transparent, which is what I'll continue to advocate for to the federal government, as well as our federal delegation, that's what we're asking for, because it needs to be full, transparent, and comprehensive, involving Maine people.
0: Tom Homan was mentioning there, you know, he wasn't sure if there was camera footage from nearby or from other witnesses or, you know, on, you know, certain parts of the city. Do you know if there is anything else that maybe hasn't become public in terms of footage of what happened here?
4: I believe there is footage that's been circulating in the media around several buildings that have cams. But I would just offer that would not be an issue if there were body cams on these ICE agents during their interaction with this individual. And it's completely unacceptable that there were no body cams. As you heard in the conversation with Senator Collins that I had with her earlier today, I would also let the nation know that the city of Biddeford, we provide body cams to every single police officer in our department. And we've been doing that for the past 8 years, and our police budget is less than $10 million. So I think it can be done at a federal level.
0: What would you say to federal officials about the urgency for ICE agents who are doing these stops to be wearing those cameras, given what it could help us see in this situation?
4: Well, it's too late for Juan Sebastian, but there are other people out there, and I'm sure ICE is going to be interacting with them. And I certainly don't want to be too late for them.
0: It was stunning for me to read that your city has not had a deadly shooting since 2024. And I think, you know, in this moment, what is this like for your city?
4: It's somber. People are scared, frightened. They're angry, frustrated. For what we don't know all the circumstances, but for what seems unnecessary. And we want answers. And we won't stop until we get those answers.
0: Mayor Liam LaFountain, thank you for taking the time to join us in such a busy time for your community. And please join us if you get any new information. We'd love to have you back.
4: Thank you, Caitlin.
0: I'm also joined tonight by CNN's senior law enforcement analyst, the former deputy director of the FBI, Andrew McCabe, and my colleague, Priscilla Alvarez. And Priscilla, you've been doing a ton of great reporting on this. I mean, for the administration to come out and change, even temporarily, as Tom Homan was putting it, how they are conducting this is notable.
5: On two fronts, actually. So there is the pause on vehicle stops. That is something that the administration has been leaning on more and more frequently to ramp up their immigration arrests and hover around those 2,000 arrests a day that the White House has wanted and the administration has been pushing for. And now they are saying that they are going to pause that as they assess and review what happened in these incidents, both in Texas and in Maine. And I should note that there is an exception here for those with criminal warrants. But even in those cases, they want ICE to work with their partners. But on the other change, I'm also learning that an arrest team that is put together by ICE for them to go out and conduct an arrest, they now are requiring or plan to require at least one agent to have a body camera on their person while they're distributing these cameras to the entire field. That is something that is ongoing, as you just mentioned there, and as the White House Border Czar was talking about. So in the span of only a few hours on the heels of both of these fatal shootings, we are seeing two notable changes, even if they are temporary, which is a departure from the way the department has postured itself before. We saw the doubling down in Minneapolis with then Homeland Security Secretary Kristi Noem. Secretary Mark Wayne Mullen appears to be taking a different approach here. And I think part of that, Caitlin, is I have been told that there have been concerns within the department that these shootings are going to erode public trust in a way that he had been trying to rebuild while carrying out this immigration crackdown since Minneapolis. So there's a lot at play here. There are concerns within the department about what has unfolded here, and they are taking a moment to assess what's going on, even if it's temporary. And of course, that also has an impact on the administration's agenda.
0: Yeah. What other questions do you have, Andrew, about this investigation itself beyond just, you know, what we could learn from a body camera that we don't have?
6: You know, I have a lot of questions. I think one of them, and this is a frequent question of mine, is where is the FBI in this work? And I say that not just for the killing of Mr. Guerrero yesterday, but in as we look back over these incidents, at least over this year, you see a pattern of not only not living up to their responsibility of conducting what we call color of law offense investigations or civil rights investigations, but actually going in the other direction. So certainly in the case of Renee Good, in the case of Alex Preddy, investigations were opened right away to investigate assaults on law enforcement officers, just as was done in the case in Houston last week. We know that the FBI comes in and does a thorough crime scene evaluation and then keeps that evidence, refuses to share it with local authorities, hampering district attorneys and state's attorneys from doing the investigations of a killing on their own streets. The evidence that they seized from the crime scene involving Renee Good, which they refused to turn over, the state of Minnesota had to sue them for it, and they finally turned it over today or yesterday, within the last 24 hours. So rather than being a force of oversight and fair, complete investigations, the FBI, under its current leadership, has taken the side of facilitating ICE's ability to basically walk away from these instances scot-free.
0: Do we know anything else about the officers, the agents who were involved in what happened in Maine?
5: We're still gathering details on who they were, not only in Maine, but also in Texas. Generally speaking, the standard protocol is that these agents would go on administrative leave for a period of time as these investigations are ongoing. We have seen, to your point, that there have been cases and criminal charges brought against agents. This happened in Minneapolis, mm-hmm. given their the way they told the events of an arrest with a Venezuelan man. So we'll see what comes out of this. Tom Homan has also talked about investigations brought against agents when they did not conduct themselves well. But one of the questions that is also unanswered is, what was their training? And Not only that, but when did they join ICE? Are these veteran ICE agents? Are they newer ICE agents that were part of that massive recruiting push last year? So those questions remain unanswered. The department has not shared who they are, but certainly we're trying to figure that out as these investigations happen.
6: I think it's important to note that that case in Minnesota where they brought criminal charges against the agents, that happened because the case that they brought against the immigrants fell apart under questioning. They realized that the agent they were working with had actually lied about how the shooting took place, actually fired on these immigrants through the front door of their house. Law enforcement is not a business. You send a force out on the street every day to conduct arrests, and every one of those operations carries with it the threat of violence and possible death. You reduce your odds of having those sort of horrible results by hiring the right people, by subjecting them to a standardized training that protects them from engaging in the sort of activity that might create those risks, and from supervising them closely. None of that is being done right now from the results that we see on the streets involving ICE agents. And at the same time, they're under intense pressure to reach these ridiculous numbers of 2,000 arrests a day. That is a combination of factors that leads directly to what we're seeing, and that is innocent people getting hurt and killed.
0: Well, I mean, that's really one of the most stunning parts of this is the person that they were going after in both of these situations was not, or the person who was killed was not the target here. It wasn't like this was someone who was running away from them because they were actually the target. They were here legally, we believe, at least in Maine.
5: Or not even running away. These are, when ICE goes out to conduct these operations, they call them targeted operations. They have an idea of who they are going to seek. Before, they used to fill out worksheets that actually laid out, this is the target we are going out for today. They did away with those worksheets last year. So they're going out, and what they're finding, for example, in Houston, is when they ran the plates, that the individual that they were pursuing was undocumented, and that made them fair game. So there was an acknowledgement, this is not the target. We don't believe this is a target based off who is the registered owner of this van, but we are going to arrest them anyways, because it all comes back to numbers and this idea of collaterals, that even if you're going to arrest a target, but there is another undocumented immigrant in the vicinity, or you come across them, they too can be arrested. And that is how ICE has been operating. It's not the first time they've operated that way, but certainly we can't stress enough how much pressure they're under to really ramp up these arrests so that the administration can reach its historic goals.
0: Priscilla Alvarez, great reporting. Andrew McCabe, thank you for being here, as always. Up next here, the president has just reversed course on that threat from 24 hours ago when it comes to the Strait of Hormuz. What he's saying now and what we're hearing behind the scenes about what happened. Plus, the acting attorney general, Todd Blanche, is facing a tough confirmation hearing tomorrow. Only one no vote from a Republican could potentially end his chances of becoming attorney general. What we heard today from the Senate.
7: I'm Marie Osmond, and I have a bucket list, and I'm doing it. My

0: We have breaking news this hour as the United States is now striking Iran for the fourth night in a row. And in turn, Iran's army is claiming that it just hit U.S. military assets in Jordan. With the war fully back and right now no sign that talks are going to be back on track anytime soon, President Trump is now threatening more strikes into next week and also says that they could be targeting Iran's civilian infrastructure.
1: Next week, it gets really bad for them because next week comes the power plants. Next week comes the bridges. We're going to knock out all their power plants. We're going to knock out all their bridges unless they get to the table and negotiate.
0: A few hours ago, the United States also reimposed that naval blockade on Iranian ports after President Trump said that the United States would act as the guardian of the Strait of Hormuz, that key waterway. But also, I should note, when it comes to what is happening next, it's kind of hard to know because just 24 hours ago, we heard from the president saying that the United States was going to charge a 20% fee on all cargo going through the Strait of Hormuz. Our sources here at CNN tell us that chaos ensued, as well as a lot of phone calls that happened between Gulf allies and the administration after the president told me that it was those Gulf nations that would be paying those fees. 24 hours later, the president said he was dropping that 20% toll.
1: They said, we'd love to do it a different way. We would like to invest tremendously in the United States as opposed to charging a fee. And I like that, actually, because I don't think anybody should be able to charge a fee for the Strait. But we were doing it as a reimbursement. The Gulf states are going to invest a tremendous amount of money into the United States. And that was very satisfactory to me. I think it's actually much better.
0: My source tonight is Congressman Jim Himes, who is the top Democrat on the House Intelligence Committee. Do you think that that is why the president reversed course on charging a 20% toll on this cargo going through the Strait?
2: No, look, he reversed course because, first of all, it's illegal. Second of all, he has spent the last several months saying that there is no circumstance under which Iran could do this. So it's a little bizarre when he turns around and says, we're going to do it. And finally, I mean, he has made life so difficult for the Persian Gulf allies. They had thriving economies. They were getting Georgetown University and the Guggenheim Museum to build there. And now his war has laid waste to the economic potential of these countries. And so when he then says, we're going to charge you 20% to move your oil out of the country, I think you get phone calls from people. And here's the key thing. Remember, Qatar hosts an airbase. Bahrain hosts a U.S. naval base. And I think these people called up the president and said, 20% ain't happening.
0: What happens if they do strike, and by they I mean the United States, civilian infrastructure, power plants, and whatnot next week in Iran?
2: I was just in Ukraine a couple of weeks ago, and this is what Putin's doing. Putin is striking civilian infrastructure, hospitals, schools, bridges. And I just, call me old school, but I kind of like to believe that maybe we are not in the business of committing war crimes, which attacking civilian infrastructure is. But even if you don't want to go down the path of the laws of armed conflict, we are in a very bad place right now. Look at the price of oil. The price of oil is spiking once again, and American consumers are soon going to see that in an uptick in gasoline prices. And so the president is in this box of his own making, where his war failed to force regime change. It failed by all of its objectives, and now the Iranians control the Strait of Hormuz. So the president is going to go back to claiming there's a deal, and then when there's not a deal, because the Iranians have the strategic high ground, to go back to bombing and higher oil and gasoline prices.
0: You mentioned Gulf allies. One of them, the Qatari government, gave the president a jumbo jet that he's now using as Air Force One. He just started using it. When he couldn't fly it from Turkey to the United Kingdom after the NATO summit, reports emerged about security concerns. It wasn't as equipped as the old Air Force One. The U.S. attorney in New York, who is now going to be potentially the next director of national intelligence if he gets confirmed, he's the one who signed off on those subpoenas that were issued to New York Times reporters who reported on that. You had supported Jay Clayton previously, said you thought he should get confirmed. Do you still feel that way now that he's subpoenaing reporters?
2: Yeah, I've known Jay Clayton for decades. And when he was nominated and I was looking at Bill Pulte, the acting DNI, and Jay Clayton, for whom I have a lot of respect, I thought this is a very good outcome. It is obscene. It is obscene that Jay Clayton participated in the presentation of subpoenas and the arrival of federal agents, armed federal agents, at the homes of reporters. This is Russia stuff, right? And again, I've known Jay a long time, and it is just, Hugely disappointed. I know a lot of people who work for Donald Trump. John Radcliffe, the director of the CIA, I know a lot of these folks that work for him. And there is always the need to bend the knee and to do the things that Donald Trump wants you to do if you're going to keep those jobs. But messing around with the independence of the media and the press, something that strikes at the heart of the First Amendment, is something that I would have thought would be so far beneath Jay Clayton that I'm just enormously disappointed that he participated.
0: Why do you think it's not beneath him?
2: Well, I've known him for a long time. And again, we all know that if you work for the president, you have to participate in the North Korea style roundtables in the cabinet meeting and praise the dear leader and all of that stuff. And you need to say the things you need to say, including, by the way, every confirmation hearing of every administration official when they're asked, did the president actually, did Joe Biden win the election of 2020? You get this song and dancing. So we're used to that. I expected more of Jay Clayton.
0: The president is giving a speech, speaking of the 2020 election, on Thursday. When he was asked today by reporters in the Oval Office what it's going to be about, he basically said election fraud and how to ensure that our elections in the United States are free and fair, which they are. And I think he would agree the 2024 election was free and fair. What are your expectations for what he's going to say on Thursday?
2: Well, what I fear, and needless to say, the White House is not sharing with me what they intend to do, but we see the pattern here, right? The president has never accepted that he lost the election of 2020, tried all sorts of crazy court cases, tried, I mean, again, there has never been an election so litigated.

0: But a few Americans are going to hear that and say, our elections are not secure. And whatever happens, if Donald Trump loses, it's because there was fraud. And I am here to tell you, as one of the last guys out of the chamber of the House of Representatives on January 6, 2021, that that is a very, very dangerous moment for our democracy.
1: Congressman Jim Himes, thank you for joining us tonight. Appreciate your time. Up next here for us on The Source, what else we know about that big news the president is promising to make in prime time. My legal sources and political sources are here right after this.

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1: And this is CNN.
2: Tonight, President Trump is offering this preview of his primetime address to the nation this Thursday, telling reporters inside the Oval Office that it's largely going to focus on a topic that he is fixated on ahead of the midterm elections this November.
3: It's really, really big news. And our country has to shape up. But that's what we're going to be talking about Thursday is it doesn't get bigger, because without free and fair elections, you don't have a country. We'll be discussing other things, too. But it's going to be a very big announcement.
2: Tonight, sources are telling my colleague, Zach Cohen, that the president is expected to focus on voting machine security and the alleged efforts by foreign nations to influence elections. My political and legal sources are here tonight. Shermichael, are you expecting really big news on Thursday?
4: You know, when I first saw the announcement, I actually thought it was going to be about some type of progress with the deal with Iran. And I said, finally, this is great news. Yeah, economic numbers are coming out. We have a midterm that's coming up. And then it was revealed that it was about this guy. I understand the president's fixation on this. I get it. I think every American wants elections to be secure. But why are we still talking about 2020? I mean, I just have to be honest. I had a lunch earlier today with some folks on the Hill, some staffers, some Republicans in the House and Senate. And we actually talked about this. And the general consensus was they want their bosses, their principals, to be back in their districts talking about cost of living, affordability, the big housing bill just passed in a bipartisan effort. They want to talk more about that. And you really need the president to signal to the entire party that those things are the tangible priorities heading into midterms, not the election from 2020, which most voters just don't frankly care about.
5: I'm laughing because Shermichael and I are agreeing on this point, and that there are so many voters who want Donald Trump to actually talk about the cost of living and how gas prices are still so high.
4: You guys don't, though.
5: I would. Like, listen, if I was giving some advice here on what is happening, affordability has become the thing that has been winning for Democrats. But that is why Donald Trump is pivoting and having this conversation to muddy in the elections, because he knows his popularity is in the toilet. He understands that he's probably going to lose the House. And now some say that the Senate is in play. So right now he's trying to use this narrative campaign to sow a bit of discord in trusting the election integrity. Again, the 2020 election has been litigated several times. Even Republicans have agreed that it was won fairly, and yet he wants to go back there to give his base something to hold on to in case he loses horribly.
4: I hear your point, but I think what the base also wants is what average independent voters want. They also have to deal with the gas prices, right, at the pump. They have to deal with the fact that their children and grandchildren can't afford their first homes. And you talked about that popularity issue. We all know what the data suggests, but I think the president could see his numbers increase by having some type of tangible deliverables to the American people.
5: Before we went back to Iran,
4: gas prices were dropping again. Again, we just had the housing bill. These are all positive things for Republicans.
2: I mean, Ellie, one thing that, you know, we have heard, I think John Ossoff thinks this is going to be about Georgia, potentially, where it's not really totally clear to us still. I was told the speech was still being written. But listen to what the Democratic senator from Georgia had to say about this.
6: He is reheating debunked conspiracy theories and launching bizarre new lies because he fears losing these midterm elections. Privately, most elected Republicans in this building think the president has lost it and is dooming them to dismal losses this fall.
2: I mean, that's a Democratic lawmaker's take. Legally, what are you looking for?
7: You know how you know there's nothing to this election fraud theory, and you know how you know they know? There have been zero criminal charges. Here we are coming up on 6 years after the 2020 election. Donald Trump has been in charge of DOJ along with Todd Blanche and Pam Bondi for a year and a half now. Not a single criminal charge. And this is not a DOJ that's shy about charging political causes. This is the same administration that charged Jim Comey criminally with a felony for 8647 with seashells. This is the same DOJ that charged Letitia James for $1,000 worth of mortgage fraud. And yet they've charged nobody anything to do with 2020 election fraud. So all the talk is just talk. They've not put anything behind that. And by the way, it's too late now. We're 5.5 coming on 6 years. The statute of limitations on almost every federal crime is 5 years. So this will just be rhetoric backed by nothing.
2: I mean, Todd Blanche is going to be on the Hill tomorrow testifying for his confirmation hearing. I imagine someone's going to ask him about this.
4: I'm sure they will, and I expect the acting attorney general, who is a personal friend, I expect for him to answer the question as honestly and objectively as he can to lawmakers. And I think his priority will be to continue to strengthen the DOJ, to go after hardened criminals, to make sure that we're keeping those who have had crimes against them, make sure that they get their justice. That's what I expect, which is the job of the attorney general. And I expect Todd Blanche to do that job.
2: But one thing that's going to come up is this weaponization fund that came out of the president suing the IRS for his tax returns being leaked. Democratic Senator Dick Durbin came out tonight and said that Todd Blanche privately told him that fund was a, quote, mistake. Okay, I read that and I was like, wow, okay, I've never heard that before. A Justice Department spokesperson came out right after and said that his statements were being taken out of context and that he was not part of the negotiations about the creation of that fund.
5: Well, look, they can't even get a statement straight. They can't even figure out which side that they're talking about. But I think the thing that was really concerning for Democrats with Todd Blanche is that he is another extreme loyalist to protecting Donald Trump, not necessarily just the president, but also the person, Donald Trump. And how is that going to work in a department that is actually supposed to be nonpartisan and nonpolitical, protecting the American people?
2: So I mean, Ellie knows him.
8: I've known him longer than you, not to make it a contest of that.
2: To be clear, Schmeichel doesn't work with him.
4: Thank you for making that clear.
8: There was a moment to me where Todd Blanche crossed a red line, and that was 2 months ago when he said, and I quote, there's tons of evidence the 2020 election was rigged. Tons of evidence the 2020 election was rigged. That is bogus. He has nothing to back that. He has to know that's bogus. And that was a signal to me that the Todd Blanche I knew and grew up with at the Southern District of New York had fundamentally changed in the way.
4: But I don't suspect he'll make that case tomorrow.
8: Well, he said it.
4: I don't suspect
5: he will, because the election thing is what the Republicans are focused on right now to sow discord.
2: And Trump watches these hearings closely. Ellie Honig, Alencia Johnson, Schmeichel Singleton, great to have you all here tonight. Up next, there is a fight underway in the Democratic Party. That's between the progressives and moderates there. It was actually on full display today, not just in that crucial Michigan Senate race, also right here in Washington. My next source, a potential 2028 presidential candidate, is here to weigh in.

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It's the most reliable internet to stream, game, and browse the way you want. It's also security to keep your whole family safe online. And it's adding the power of Wi-Fi 7 to your home, so you're ready for today and tomorrow.

0: Tonight, there are deep divisions within the Democratic Party that are on full display all the way from Washington to Michigan. On Capitol Hill, House Democrats are split over an upcoming vote on whether or not to cut aid to Israel. The party's leadership announced its opposition to this amendment today, with the leader, Hakeem Jeffries, putting out a letter to his caucus arguing, quote, there are more decisive ways to achieve the urgent change necessary when it comes to the far-right Netanyahu government. But tonight we're also hearing from the chair of the Progressive Caucus, who says he will still be a yes on that amendment to cut off aid. Congressman Greg Kassar tells Axios, quote, a very sizable number of people will be joining him in that vote. Meanwhile, in this Democratic Senate primary race that's happening in Michigan right now, support for Israel and campaign spending has become front and center. New totals reveal the huge outside spending in this race. That's because in the next week alone, AIPAC is going to be pouring nearly $5 million into ads through its super PAC arm to boost the more establishment pick in that race. That's Congresswoman Haley Stevens over the progressive candidate, Abdul El-Sayed, who you've seen here on The Source. His campaign, the next biggest spender, is only spending about $500,000, just to put it in perspective. My next source is a veteran Democrat who is considering a presidential run in 2028. Ambassador Rahm Emanuel, thank you for joining us again. First off, on this House vote, what do you think is going to happen there? I mean, obviously, you're deeply familiar with Washington. Where do you think that's going to end up? And how symbolic would it be if dozens and dozens of House Dems are voting that way?
1: Look, I think it's going to be a split where members of both parties are voting that way. I like to remind you, Ambassador Oren for the State of Israel back in 2021 called for eliminating taxpayer support for weapons purchases by the State of Israel. The Prime Minister's position is that I announced that in Tel Aviv. It should be over. And you're going to, like an ally, pay the full price. Same restrictions, same requirements like any other ally. You'll keep the qualitative edge. But that's been a policy that actually the Israeli government has offered. But that doesn't get you any closer to peace. That doesn't get you any closer to security, which is why I outlined a 23-state solution versus, as opposed to the two-state solution, doesn't have support. And the IMEC economic corridor, where Israel's technological prowess would be at the center, which is actually also economically gets it out of its kind of pariah status. You have to have more than just this vote. This doesn't deal with, and I say this from an American interest, we now have the Iran war. You had the Iraq war. America has lost 50,000 citizens who have died or are wounded permanently, spent trillions of dollars on two wars in the region. We need to work towards a peace effort rather than just constantly being dragged into war by our choice or otherwise.
0: You know, when it comes to the spending here in the U.S., you've said you would not take money from AIPAC. If a Democratic candidate in Michigan is getting that much support, as I just laid out for Haley Stevens, do you think that's appropriate?
1: Look, Caitlin, I think anytime a political group becomes a political liability, they've mismanaged their politics. That's it. It's very simple. And that's what's happening in this case. Now, look, I have a position as it relates to what I said is a 23-state solution that was sponsored by and advocated by the Arab League, which would give all Israel 21 nations to recognize it. It was led by Saudi Arabia. That is a breakout moment for Israel, and that's in our interest to have two principal allies come together in that effort. Now, I happen to think on the AIPAC effort, it's made itself an issue in this election. I think the idea, and I would say to you, when I went and did that bike trip across New Hampshire, and I did town, you know, backyard coffees about in people's living rooms, always the issues of education, home ownership, middle class life, health care liabilities, all those issues came up. But the issue of Israel came up at every meeting. Was it the most dominant? Was it the top issue? No. But it was an issue. And guess what? We've had, as I said, two wars in the region. You've just gone through 3 years of efforts, rather war there, conflict there. We need to start working on peace. And I say this to the front, which is why I was critical of the prime minister. Going back in 2009 when I was President Obama's chief of staff and he called me publicly a self-loathing Jew because I said your housing policies will lead to isolation of Israel and lead to perpetual conflict. Here, the Syrian government wants to work on a security agreement with Israel. I'll pay the calling cards. Pick up the phone and call them. The United States is sponsoring the oil pipeline between Iraq and Syria. You could cut off Hezbollah from Iranian weapons.
0: You know,
1: open up. You got four powers in your national security: military power, political persuasion. You got economic statecraft and cultural attraction. Three of the four have gone atrophied and dormant. Israel needs to activate those. It is
0: but
1: in
0: can
1: our
0: I ask
1: interest
0: you on,
1: as a partner.
0: Since you're getting so many questions about this, and just because it has been, I mean, maybe it's not the first question for voters, but it's the first question for a lot of candidates right now in terms of separating themselves from the field. Mm-hmm. In this Michigan race, when we're seeing, you know, Stevens, who's backed by Chuck Schumer, Bernie Sanders, and Alexandria Ocasio-Cortez are campaigning for Abdul El-Sayed, who do you think is the best candidate in that race?
1: Well, that's going to be up to the Michigan voters. I mean, I know Ms. Stevens. I don't know Abdul. I do think when you look at the general election, you got a battleground state, and you got to figure out who is the best candidate that aligns, and this is going to be true across the country. In battleground states, Democrats have to be aligned where independent voters are. And you have a guy, I served with former Congressman Rogers. Mm-hmm. He almost won, you know, he came within 17 votes before. You don't have a margin of error here. I look at this, and the safer choice is obviously the Congresswoman. But this is a different year than ever before. I think, you know, in this effort, in a battleground state, if you look around the country, you got one in North Carolina, you got another Senate race in Georgia, you've got obviously gubernatorial races around. This is not the year where you want to be messing up. My view, Democrats have a great year to make major, major gains and an opportunity. This is not one to roll the dice on. But we'll see. They're going to decide that. That's not up to me. But the question is, really the question is, you got a governor's race in Michigan, Senate race. You also got the state house races. I was up there campaigning for the Democratic state house.
0: Yeah.
1: This is a big opportunity to make real big gains.
0: Yeah, we'll see what the voters decide there, obviously. Mr. Ambassador, thank you for joining us here tonight on The Source.
1: Thanks, Kaylin.
0: Up next, it is time for Source Code. As you know now, we give you the number at the center of a story in the news. Can you guess the story? Tonight's Source Code is 308. Back in a moment with that answer.

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1: This is Sienna.
2: Tonight's source code is 308. That's how many representatives in the House voted today to make daylight saving time permanent. 117 voted against the measure. That's a bonus source code. Some states can opt out, but the so-called Sunshine Protection Act would largely do away with adjusting our clocks twice a year. Supporters of this say that shifting that hour of daylight to the evenings year-round would lessen seasonal depression and allow for more time for work and play. Opponents, though, point to the flip side. They say in some parts of the country, the sun would not rise until after 9 a.m., forcing kids to go to school in the dark and making work harder for farmers. It's unclear how the Senate will handle this and what they plan to do now, but President Trump has supported the bill in the past, arguing before, and I'm quoting, hundreds of millions of dollars are spent every year by people, cities, and states being forced to change their clocks. It's time that people can stop worrying about the clock. It will also be a very nice win for the Republican Party. Take it. We will see if they do. Thanks so much for joining us here tonight on The Source. CNN News Night with Abby Phillips starts right now.
3: Tonight, the president says all options are on the table in Iran.
4: Are you ruling out a ground campaign?
5: I would say no if I thought it was appropriate.
3: As strikes intensify, the question remains, what's the end game? Plus, after two deadly ICE shootings in less than a week, a change in tactics, most ICE vehicle stops suspended.
6: It's about time.
3: But is that the root of the problem?
7: The real problem is the pressure for them to make more arrests more quickly.
3: Also,
8: it's really big news.
3: The president teases big news in his primetime speech on Thursday. But is it going to be a rehash of his old election grievances?
8: Our country has to shape up.
3: And the Treasury Secretary's show and tell.
9: We can put living people's images on a coin.
3: He says Calvin Coolidge had a coin for the 150th, so Trump should too. Live at the table, Ashley Allison, Scott Jennings, Joe Borelli, Yemisi Egbuwale, and Anna Navarro. Americans with different perspectives aren't talking to each other, but here they do.

0: Good evening. I'm Abby Phillip in New York. Tonight, after two deadly ICE-involved shootings and countless questions, the Department of Homeland Security is making changes to its immigration policies. First, ICE is pausing most traffic stops. And second, each ICE arrest team plans to have one agent wearing a body camera. Now, the changes are coming after a week in which ICE officers in Texas killed Lorenzo Salgado Araujo. He's a Mexican immigrant. Days later, in the state of Maine, an agent killed Joan Sebastian Duran Guerrero, who was from Colombia. Now, neither men were targets of the ICE operations, and agents did not have body cameras in either of those incidents. Protests are now erupting across the country, and memorials are growing in Houston. Salgado Araujo's son visited the spot where his father died. And in Biddeford, Maine, a witness told Portland Herald that after she heard the gunshots yesterday, she saw a man on the ground and she heard cries from a family, including a child. That witness says that the child couldn't have been more than 3 years old. She was still dressed in her Bluey pajamas. People are now leaving Bluey-themed stuffed animals to remember her father. Now, before we open it up to the conversation here at the table, I do want to invite you to join us at home. Head to CNN.com/Abby and you can weigh in. We'll get to some of your comments throughout the show. But just to, you know, underscore how unusual and really significant it is that ICE has, as a result of both of these really tragic incidents, they've changed their policy. And frankly, it's a policy that has been problematic from the beginning. In both of these incidents, ICE officers appeared to shoot the driver of a moving vehicle. And in both incidents, it was not someone that they were looking for.
1: Yeah, and it's, you know, it's not just a Mexican immigrant, the one that died last week in Houston. Lorenzo Salgado Araujo is a father, a husband, a hardworking man who had been in this country for 35 years. Who was on his way to work when he was incorrectly targeted. They were targeting somebody else. And it's kind of amazing that given that case just a few days ago, within 7 days, we see it happen again in Maine. With this time, it was a Colombian immigrant, Juan Sebastian Guerrero. His three-year-old was in the car, wearing her little pink backpack. She saw five bullets pumped into her father's head. They dragged him out of the car. They handcuffed a dead man as his bloodied head hit the pavement. And then we see this pattern over and over with ICE, right? Where they pretend that these people weaponize their cars, despite the fact that we see the video and we know that that's not true, where they are targeting the wrong people. Neither of these two had criminal records. And most of the people that are getting detained and deported by ICE, and by most, I mean over 70%, don't have any criminal record. And so this, supposedly there have been policy changes after Minnesota, when we saw two blonde, blue-eyed U.S. citizens killed in the streets of Minneapolis. And now, months later, it's happening again. Yeah, and feels, you know what it feels like for a person of color, for Latina immigrant? It feels like we are being hunted down by our government with impunity and absolutely zero accountability.
0: So, I mean, to Anna's point, I mean, the issues with these types of vehicular stops have been there for a long time. And in fact, in this main incident, they said that he was shot because there was a perceived threat to public safety. There's not a lot of information to support that. But one thing that is a threat to public safety is a moving vehicle with a deceased driver in it, which is one of the reasons that you really don't shoot and kill the person driving a moving car. So where is the accountability and even acknowledgement that there's a problem here from just a straight policing perspective?
2: Well, I think the acknowledgement is pretty clear. They've paused traffic stops, at least temporarily, and we'll see how long that lasts. I think the, you know, every stop is different, I think. But one thing that should be the same, they should all be wearing body cameras. And I know that the provisions have been made to send them body cameras. I know they're going to have at least one body camera on every team. I can't help but think that the repeated shutdowns of the Department of Homeland Security caused a delay in getting these things deployed. But no matter, body cameras here would help the public a tremendous amount. Now, in the case of Maine, you know, there is no video. There is at least one witness who says the person disobeyed repeated commands to stop. But we don't really know. And so I hesitate to jump to conclusions on it, other than to say this: every loss of life in any of these interactions is extremely regrettable. And it's not anything any of us should wish for. But figuring out what happened after the fact should be a lot easier than it is. And it would be made easier if the body cameras were deployed.
1: Scott, there is some video, and there's also eyewitnesses who witnessed the driver saying, "I tried to stop." Eyewitnesses who saw the little three-year-old in the back of the car. I mean, you are a father. The idea that this three-year-old is going to have to live the rest of her life with the image of her father's bloodied head because these ICE officers shot straight into this car. You see the bullets in the windshield and killed her father in front of her with her in the back seat. It's outrageous that that is happening in the United States of America.
3: I think all of this was actually preventable. I've been working on police reform issues since I came out of law school. We've known body cameras are not the final solution, but when I was at the White House and Michael Brown was murdered or Philando Castile was murdered, Philando Castile's daughter, Saud, also murdered in cold blood by a police officer. And body cameras should have been implemented if you're going to deploy law enforcement. Well, I struggle to even call ICE law enforcement, but deploy ICE into communities at an aggressive rate in which they did, having quotas. This was avoidable, but this was an overreach. This was a go round folks up. And quite honestly, I do think from the top down, from Donald Trump to the Supreme Court to Kristi Noem to Mark Wayne Mullum to Tom Holman, there has been this guilty until presumed innocent. And that is not actually how this country works when it is dealt with Black folks, but also now that it is brown people in this immigrants' rights justice.
4: And to talk about Kristi Noem, and we talk about Greg Bovino, remember him, there was also this idea right after January that this was a leadership issue. It was the way that Kristi Noem and Corey Lewandowski, it was the environment and the culture that had manifested in DHS. And so you cut off the snake's head, you send her off to be a special envoy wherever, and you bring in somebody else, and now we will see a culture change. But when you try to amass this many officers in such a short amount of time, and then you set these goals of 2,000 per day, these situations are going to keep happening. I think it's really going to be up to Mark Wayne Mullen to figure out a way
3: and
4: to...
3: The other thing I'll just say about that, just real quick, is that we were also told that these things were happening in blue states because Tim Walz or the governor or the mayor... and Minneapolis wouldn't help them. This also happened in Texas. So this is not about where these things are happening. This is about the policy that is being implemented by this government is aggressive and will cause people to lose their lives.
0: It is actually an important point because in Texas, it wasn't just that it happened in Texas. It happened in coordination with local law enforcement.
3: Exactly, yeah.
0: And it still didn't make them more accurate in terms of who they were targeting. It still didn't make it so that the actual practice of what they were doing in that moment was something that was in the interest of public safety. So it does kind of undermine that argument.
5: You know, you mentioned people shouldn't be presumed guilty before they're proven guilty. And I think that goes two ways. I think that also goes for law enforcement officers who more often than not are involved, when they are involved in shootings, are justified shootings. The minority of cases of police-involved shootings are criminal or done against policy. That said, when you have two incidents like this in a week, both related to a traffic stop and the perception that there was some threat of physical violence from the car itself, certainly there needs to be some sort of policy change or an investigation. I think Holman's doing the right thing by pausing this in the interim while they can staff up on body cameras, while they can review the changes, because that's the right thing to do. We also can't pretend like this is something that only existed in the Trump administration. There were police-involved shootings during the Biden administration, and I pulled one of the more controversial ones. It was in Provo, Utah in 2023, and I looked at what happened. It was the same policy being followed where the FBI took the lead on the investigation first and then allowed the local Utah Attorney General and other law enforcement agencies to follow suit. So what's happening right now is following the precedent of previous law enforcement police-involved shooting investigations, and we should let that play out. If the cops are guilty, I just want to be clear. If they're guilty of something wrong, I think they should be punished.
0: Let me ask you a question. Do you think we ought to know who the officers were who were involved in this?
5: I'm sure we will. I mean, this
0: You're sure we will? Because we still don't know who was involved in either of the incidents in Minneapolis. So it's been 7-8 months.
5: If there is a criminal indictment of these officers, yes, I think their names should be public, everyone else.
0: Same question. I mean, you're saying just let the process play out. It's been 7 months. We don't know. We don't have a name. Just going back to Minneapolis, no name, no sense that there's been any report done about what happened here. No actual,
3: thorough investigation.
0: There's been nothing.
3: Inconsistency.
0: Nothing.
3: In stories. I think the other, like, to your point, Joe, yes, let the investigation play out. But the distrust that is being built in this country right now because of the inconsistencies from the people that should be actually doing the investigation gives us great alarm.
5: We haven't seen the eyewitness statements from the officers. We've had a statement from the DOJ. We had a statement from CBP and ICE, et cetera. We haven't actually, we've only heard the eyewitness statements, and I have no reason to doubt them. I'm not going to prejudge them. Maybe they're accurate. But we only have those statements from the witnesses who were in the car with the
0: victims. Yeah, it's on the government to get us the eyewitness statements from their officers.
5: It's not the government's role to meet the media's need. It's the government's role to meet the investigators' need, not to appease the people at the table.
0: We actually want to know what they say happened.
5: We don't want to appease people on
0: political
5: panels on TV.
0: But the problem is that we aren't getting anything.
3: It's not. But this is our government. But this is our government. They actually do need, they do answer to me. Actually, I'm a voter. I'm a citizen in this country and a taxpayer.
5: The proceedings of a grand jury, in all cases, are secretive and deliberative. Right?
3: But we're not willy-nilly observers.
5: It is
3: like,
5: not the priority
3: this is our
5: of an
3: country.
5: Investigation
3: who's
5: to make sure people on TV
3: who's gonna,
5: have
3: going to proceed to a grand jury?
0: And just one last point.
1: You think Donald Trump's DOJ is going to indict, do a grand jury investigation?
5: They're following the same protocols that were in place during the Biden administration.
1: No, they're not.
5: Trump won.
1: That's just not
5: true. So here's
0: what's different about this.
1: Time and time again, we have seen incidents. I remember being on this panel with Scott, and I remember you having a very strong reaction to a case that happened where there was supposedly a Venezuelan immigrant that had pounded an immigration agent with a shovel. Mm-hmm. That's what immigration told us. That's what ICE told us. And months later, the truth came out. And video came out, and that had not been that was not what happened.
2: Actually, it wasn't months later. It was days later. And I think that particular incident, and I think we talked about it here, that was extraordinarily damaging because the statements of the officers in that case that came out right away were absolutely not true. Now, what also happened is the Department of Homeland Security and the White House immediately acknowledged it. They said it was a lie, and they said they were moving on disciplinary and I think other actions against the officers, which was also the right thing to do. But to Joe's point, just because this happened, and it is extremely regrettable when anyone dies, taking the side against the police officer in every single case is not right. They do have a right here. They have rights too. The people involved have rights. Everybody here has rights, but that doesn't stop at the cops.
0: They have rights, and they're in a very difficult situation.
2: I think
0: that that's right, but you have to acknowledge that, let's think back to Minnesota, for example. The White House and the administration prejudged those cases. They made it very clear they were not going to investigate that the victims were perpetrators. So they prejudged those cases. And I think that's one of the reasons why there is so much of a push for more accountability, because they stay silent and then they denigrate the victims and they don't provide the other side of the story so that the evidence can speak for itself. That's
3: more than just make statements that could be diminishing to the victims. They tell lies. They actually say things and then they immediately contradict themselves. And I do think we need to be able to hold our appointed, confirmed cabinet secretaries to a standard that they are truthful to the American people when a citizen or a human is murdered because of the policies they have put in place. And I don't feel like we get that from this current administration.
0: All right. We'll leave that there. Next for us, Trump renews his threats to Iran, even leaving ground troops as an option. But what is his end game here? Plus, the president says that his primetime speech on Thursday is going to contain really, really big news, and elections are going to be the centerpiece. But which ones is he talking about?

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1: Tonight, with the ceasefire in tatters, Donald Trump is all over the place on Iran, relying on familiar threats and old tactics. The U.S. military's naval blockade of Iranian ports went back into effect just hours ago, and it was followed by additional U.S. strikes in southern Iran, according to Iranian state media. Iran's claims that they have struck U.S. military assets in Jordan, including an area where F-18 fighter jets are stationed, have not been independently verified by CNN. Now, the rapid escalation comes a day after Trump said that the U.S. would act as a guardian of the Strait of Hormuz. But the president's endgame for the war remains entirely unclear. In an interview tonight, Trump again threatened to bomb Iran to submission if they don't negotiate.
2: We're going to hit them very hard tomorrow night. We're going to hit them very hard the night after. And then next week, it gets really bad for them because next week comes the power plants. Next week comes the bridges. We're going to knock out all their power plants. We're going to knock out all their bridges unless they get to the table and negotiate.
3: Do you believe the Iranians are serious about making a deal?
2: I think they have no choice.
3: Why haven't they yet?
2: I think if I didn't do the way I'm doing, they would never make a deal.
1: And in addition to the specific, Trump again threatened the apocalyptic.
2: You better make a deal. You're not going to have any. You're not going to have anybody left. We're being very careful with the civilian population, as you know. But I said, you better make a deal. You're not going to have anything left.
3: And you think they will?
2: They should. I don't know if they will or not.
1: Joining us now in our fifth seat is Max Boot. He's a senior fellow at the Council on Foreign Relations and the author of Reagan, His Life and Legend. Max, we've heard a lot of this before from President Trump. Any sense of whether any of it is to be believed?
4: It's really hard to take seriously anything that Trump says, Abby. I mean, look at what happened just this week. Yesterday, he says, I'm going to start charging a 20% toll on traffic through the Strait of Hormuz. Today, he says, never mind. I mean, no wonder it's so hard to negotiate with them, and no wonder that we're having so much trouble getting an agreement with the Iranians to stick, because he changes his mind basically every day. He throws things out there. He takes them back. Obviously, the Iranians are no better. They're no more sincere in their negotiating style. So you have two very duplicitous, untrustworthy parties trying to negotiate an agreement. No wonder that the agreement they reached in mid-June blew up. And now, of course, Trump is back to recycling golden oldies, his threats against Iran. We all remember in early April when he threatened that an entire civilization will die tonight. That was a prelude to a ceasefire, of course, with Iran. Now he's back to once again threatening to kill lots of Iranians, blow up infrastructure, destroy power plants and so forth. Is he serious this time? Nobody knows. But one thing we can be certain of is that if he carries out these threats, Iran will retaliate. They're not going to take it sitting down. They still have the capacity to do a lot of damage, not only to traffic in the Strait of Hormuz, but to energy infrastructure throughout the Persian Gulf region, even to desalinization plants. And so if Trump carries out these threats, Iran will probably carry out their threats. And the energy shock that we saw in recent months will get much, much worse.
1: So, Scott, I mean, does Trump know what his end game is?
5: Well, I think he wants the end game to be a world where Iran comes to its senses and makes a deal and chooses to act rationally.
1: Why would they do that if Trump has threatened all these things before? Why would they do that?
5: The idea that this particular regime would act rationally has always been a lesser percentage chance. So I guess the end game then shifts to, okay, what can we do from a military side to try to bring them around? He's reinstituted the naval blockade, which I think before actually was quite promising. You know, we didn't have ongoing military strikes, but we did have a blockade that was, I think, pretty harmful to Iran. But you have to exercise time and patience with a blockade, and we'll see how much time and patience the administration has for it. The president previously ran out of patience when the Iranians kept violating the memorandum of understanding, and he seems to be out of patience with them today. I don't blame him. Also, I disagree with Max. I don't think there's any equivalence between the United States and Iran when it comes to our credibility, our military power, our values, and what we stand for on the world stage. To say that there's some equivalence between these two countries, I think, is ridiculous.
1: Well, I mean,
4: as usual, you're mischaracterizing what I said, Scott. I wasn't.
5: You
4: saying
5: said they were the same.
4: No, I did not say there was any more.
5: We'll roll the tape later, Max.
4: No,
6: you said equally duplicitous.
5: No, you said equally duplicitous.
4: What I said, Scott. Let's try to set the record straight. I did not say there was any kind of moral equivalence between the United States and Iran. Iran is an abhorrent regime. What I suggested is that the leaders of both countries are duplicitous in their negotiating styles and can't be trusted, which is why it's so hard for them
5: Thank
4: to reach
5: an agreement.
4: Thank you
5: for restating my correct argument.
7: That's not the same thing.
1: Well, yeah, I mean, it's not. It's really not the same thing. I mean, how they negotiate, I think, is the big issue here. Trump is every day changing his mind about what the objectives are, what the goalposts are, what his red lines are. And Iran, presumptively, is doing the same. So how do you get two parties to the table where nobody's really sure if anybody is really on the up and up?
6: I think, unfortunately, at this point, the only way to bring the Iranians to the table with any sincerity is to make the partisans in Iran, the IRGC and other hardliners, adopt the same position of some of the Araghchi and Ghalibaf, who are more willing to negotiate. And I think the only way to do that might be with continued military strikes. The fundamental problem with the MOU was that there was a, vagueness in the Lebanon situation, where each side could allow tit for tat, where Hezbollah was able to fire rockets, Israel would respond. And the other big vagueness was Article 5, where it wasn't clear whether Iran actually has control, and they've used that now to basically say, we're no longer following the MOU. That was a problem.
1: I mean,
6: and that's not going to be resolved
1: until
6: the U.S. continues the blockade.
1: Those two are certainly problems with the MOU, but one of the bigger problems with the MOU is that there are actually absolutely no real concessions in the MOU from Iran, and only concessions from the United States. And I still don't understand. Trump keeps talking more bombing. Okay. He even was asked about ground troops. Let's play what he said.
3: Do you still intend to take cargo?
2: So I can't say that to you, because if I did, it would be foolish, right? But it'd be nice to make a little headlines, but it would be foolish. But I'll tell you about Cargill. And so
3: are you ruling out a ground campaign in a limited capacity?
2: I don't want to say that either, but I would say no if I thought it was appropriate. I'd say sometimes you need a ground campaign, but we have other people that will do the ground campaign for us.
5: Why would you take any options off the table?
1: Who's going to do it for us?
5: No, he's saying that we have other military assets.
1: We have other people that will do the ground campaign for us. That's what he said.
5: What I understood him to mean was that we have different ways of getting the outcomes that we want. And by the way, Israel does sit in the region over there dealing with this as well. But no matter, why would you take any options off the table in a television interview?
1: Well, that would be crazy. I think if Trump is really putting ground troops on the table, Well, I guess let's put it the other way. Iran knows that ground troops are not really on the table. They read the same polls that we do, okay? They're not stupid. They understand that there's domestic politics that Trump has to deal with.
6: We had a brief incursion.
1: I don't see why would Iran even take that seriously?
7: But I take it.
5: Are you mad that he wouldn't take it off the table, or that he?
7: Well, I think ground troops is something that this president said that he wasn't going to do. I don't think the American people want to send American soldiers in to fight this regime. I also just want to point out that I feel like there is just a casual passing by of an elimination or the killing of civilians to meet our outcome. He has said that before.
6: Like the 7 or 8 that were killed by Iran in strikes on boats and the Strait of Hormuz over the past week.
7: I think this is why the U.S. should re-engage. I want to hold my president to a different standard than the Iranian regime.
8: And we should.
7: And I think that
6: by not operating terrorist proxies, by not developing nuclear weapons and promising to eliminate other countries.
7: Are you okay if we just blanket kill civilians in Iran?
6: We're not blanket killing. You're giving a hypothetical that is not true.
7: I'm not living a hypothetical. I have ears, and I heard what the president just said in an interview, and you heard it too. And then you also read it on Easter Day.
6: He's not doing that.
7: But he's saying
6: to frame it as though the president of the United States is just indiscriminately bombing civilians.
7: I didn't say he was. I didn't say he is right now.
1: Did he present it as an option
7: in that interview? And does that make you comfortable?
6: He presented the option of bombing power plants. No, power plants and bridges.
7: People.
6: That's what he said.
7: And people.
6: Power plants and bridges.
7: People.
6: And he said he teased the apocalypse. Yes, you know how you bring about the apocalypse? You allow Iran to get a nuclear weapon and threaten
1: and
6: another nuclear power.
1: Hold on. Just two quick things. I mean, Trump did suggest that there would be nothing left, effectively,
7: including
1: was what he
7: humans.
1: Said. He also said, we're not changing the subject. We're talking about what he said he was going to do. He also threatened that a civilization would end. So I don't know what he means by that, but it seems to suggest that he's threatening the enemy with obliteration. But then here's what he said when

0: And while things like that happen in war, there are missiles flying all over the place. And I don't know how anybody could say that we shot it.
1: Look, CNN's reporting suggests that what he just said there is not true. According to our reporting, on July 7th, U.S. military officials knew within days of the strike on the school how that mistake happened. It was obviously old information. So, again, our standards are higher than Iran's. They're not the same. We don't hold ourselves to the Iranian standard. We hold ourselves to our standard. So when the president kind of glosses over this stuff, it undermines American values.
2: And their regime doesn't care if their citizens die. They operate on totally different rules. So I just think it's two people playing a game that don't have the same limitations. I mean, we have democracy here where people that live here get to have an opinion about the president's actions. And part of the reason we even engaged in this, part of how it was marketed in a sense to people at the top of this year, was that Iran is a regime that subjugates its people, and we have to be the standard bearer for freedom. So we should care when those same people are then dying from our strikes.
3: I also think you can hold these two truths. I think you can say you want the Iranian regime to fall and you don't want them to have a nuclear weapon, and you also don't want our country to be the reason why Iranian civilians are killed.
4: But who's arguing that? Who's on the waving that flag? No, zero people.
5: The president casually says it.
4: The president is not suggesting we bomb schools. The president is not suggesting we bomb civilians. Just stop saying it. It's nonsense.
1: All right, we're going to leave it there. The president promises a primetime speech on Thursday. And a main focus, as of right now, is elections, apparently, both past and present. We'll talk about it next.
6: If you're

0: This is CNN.
1: Tonight, a possible primetime speech preview. President Trump all but confirmed election integrity will be at least one of the focal points of his Thursday night speech.
2: But I'd rather save it, but it's really big news. It's really, really big news. And our country has to shape up. But that's what we're going to be talking about Thursday is it doesn't get bigger, because without free and fair elections, you don't have a country. We'll be discussing other things, too. But it's going to be a very big announcement. Yeah.
1: We are less than 4 months away from the midterm elections, and President Trump's election security bill, which would create proof of citizenship requirements for voting and end most mail-in ballots, has largely stalled in Congress. But the question remains, have the last 6 years foreshadowed what we may hear on Thursday?
3: Because the only way we're going to lose this election is if the election is rigged. Remember that.
2: This year, they rigged an election. They rigged it like they've never rigged an election before.
3: This election was rigged, and the Supreme Court and other courts didn't want to do anything about it.
4: Radical left Democrats rigged the presidential election in 2020, and we're not going to allow them to rig the presidential election in 2024.
2: There's no way we lost Georgia. There's no way.
3: Look at some of the places that horrible corruption on elections, and the federal government should not allow that. The federal government should get involved.
4: They're trying to stop anybody from looking. You know why? Because they cheated like dogs.
1: Joe, are we really going to do this again?
5: You know, it's funny. You presuppose this package of clips with, let's go back 6 years. What about if we went back 8 years to when the Democratic Party was convincing the American public that the Russians colluded with the president to steal the election? Now, that's past history. Marist, shout out to my alma mater, had a poll out February 26th or March 26th this year, and it showed that voter confidence in elections was the lowest it's ever been since Marist started doing that.
1: And the drop actually came from Democrats
5: and independents.
1: So if the president
5: is going to make a speech,
1: the president
5: and talk
1: said
5: about
1: we
5: election,
1: he has never lost an election that he thought was free and fair.
5: If the president is going to show evidence,
6: he never won one clearly that he thinks is free and fair.
1: He has never lost an election. Going back to the 2016 primary in Iowa, that he argued was stolen against by Republicans, I guess.
5: If the president,
1: so I'm asking you, is he really going to use his megaphone as president of the United States, maybe even prime time, to rehash crazy election conspiracies about 2020, about anything?
5: Maybe 2016 with the Russians. Anyway, two things. Number one,
6: is he really going to do that? You know he won in 2016.
5: Yeah.
6: You know he won.
5: Voter confidence in elections is very low. If the president is going to give a speech highlighting how elections should be more secure, I'm not sure why that's a bad thing. Number two, two segments ago, you talked about how we shouldn't be prejudging things without seeing the evidence. You criticized the administration for defending some of these cops and some of these situations. Why are we presupposing that whatever the president says, whether it's evidence or it's opinion or there's some new evidence that a foreign government tried to hack our elections, why are we presupposing what the DOJ, the president, the White House is saying is false? I think that's a big reason that we're on a big
6: because people have looked and they have found nothing. We're
5: evidence
6: not prejudging.
5: That we haven't seen.
6: We're actually
5: yes.
6: reading facts.
5: No, you don't know what he's going to say. You don't know the
6: he
5: evidence.
6: Told
5: and you've
6: us.
5: Already decided that
6: Joe!
5: It's wrong. You've
6: oh
5: already
6: my God.
5: Decided it's wrong.
6: I feel like
5: the president said nothing in the interview that you just saw. He said nothing about what they're going to talk about on Thursday.
7: Politically,
5: night.
7: Can we talk?
6: Okay,
7: politically,
6: great. If he doesn't talk about the election, fine.
5: So if he has evidence that there's some sort of fraud or corruption in elections,
1: evidence of what?
6: You know
1: what exactly?
6: I knew he won't.
5: So we've gone through this. We've gone through
1: evidence
5: the,
1: of what?
5: The,
1: I mean, what, just
5: the mouse in the wheel.
1: What evidence is he going to present?
8: Look,
1: about the election that he lost.
8: I think it's not good to prejudge a speech that hasn't been made yet. But there has been speculation that investigators have found that there may have been foreign interference or attempts at foreign interference in 2020.
1: Okay.
8: Now, it wasn't that many years ago, as Joe pointed out, that we were all aflutter about
1: all
8: foreign interference in our election.
1: So the
8: if
1: same,
8: he has allegations
6: so you don't think the results
8: and evidence, don't you want to know it?
1: So Scott,
8: aren't
1: the
8: you
1: same
8: curious as a journalist?
1: Conspiracies of you know, the people who were involved in the 2020 election conspiracies coming back again. But now Trump has he put his people over at the Director of National Intelligence. And apparently there, some of these same folks are behind this speech. The Washington Post reports that he's making this primetime address at the urging of Bill Pulte, the acting DNI, and John Solomon, the former conservative journalist who temporarily joined the White House to help review government records for release. Solomon has long requested investigations surrounding Trump and has pushed for the release of FBI investigatory files related to alleged election interference. These conspiracies, to be clear, there was no evidence in 2020. There is no evidence today. Trump literally called George down to Georgia and asked for them to look for 13,000 votes that he lost in a Republican-led state where Republicans down ballot won and he lost. So again, what are we rehashing here?
6: And I think the thing that is like most confusing right now is that you actually used to believe that too, Scott. So I hope right now in this moment, you are not actually questioning the results of the 2020 election, because that is really dangerous.
8: I've said nothing of the sort.
6: Okay,
8: have you heard me say otherwise?
6: Let's just make sure. I just wanted to double check.
8: If you want to attack me, let me answer.
6: I'm not attacking you. I'm just questioning what you were saying.
8: Here's all I've said is that we know what we know today. The president plans to make a speech on Thursday. There have been speculations that they have found possibility that foreign governments may have tried to interfere in the election. Now, whether that changed anything or not, I don't know. But don't you all want to know?
7: The
1: answer to that question, honestly, is no.
8: I don't think there was concrete evidence that a foreign government tried to. We used to want to know all the government.
1: I think that we are giving a lot of credence to things that have already been debunked. And that is not appropriate, okay? These theories have already been debunked.
5: What theories?
1: And by suggesting that they're going to come up, they're going to put their hand in the hat and pull out a rabbit on this is completely disingenuous. Every case that they have ever brought on this has been tossed out.
5: What the speech is about? I have no idea.
1: Every case they have brought on this has been tossed out. They have never provided any evidence of any wrongdoing in the 2020 election significant enough to change the outcome of the election.
5: What if they do?
1: Playing around with voting machines are Trump and his people.
6: Tulsi.
5: What if they present evidence?
7: He hasn't forgotten Fulton County, but I think a lot of Georgia Republicans have tried to move past, and I think Mike Collins and Rick Jackson are going to, coming from Georgia, I'm telling you, they're going to be put in a more precarious situation because of this.
8: Grave allegations require equally grave evidence. That is what I am looking for on Thursday night. You should all be listening.
6: I think you're going to be disappointed, my friend.
1: All right, we'll see about that. The Treasury Secretary says that if Calvin Coolidge can have his face on a coin for the country's 150th anniversary, so can President Trump for the 250th. We'll debate that next.

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2: Tonight, from passports to airports and now cash, the list of things that Donald Trump's name and face are on is only growing. The administration has drawn up plans to put Trump's image on a special coin and a signature on paper currency this fall to celebrate the America 250th anniversary. But the move is raising some legal questions, even though federal law says no living person can appear on currency. Treasury Secretary Scott Bessent is defending the move.
3: As Treasury Secretary, I only have two mandates. The currency has to say "In God We Trust" somewhere on it, and there cannot be an image of a living person, but we have the president's signature, which, again, I think it is appropriate for the 250th. During the 150th, there was a Calvin Coolidge coin, so we can put living people's images on a coin. The president's also going to have a coin coming out with his image on it.
2: What a bizarre thing for the Treasury Secretary to be fixated on in this moment. For our country.
4: I would rather they focus on increasing the value of the dollar rather than the presence of him on the dollar. That would be helpful right now.
5: What a bizarre thing for the media to hyperventilate about. I mean, look, I looked up the Grover Cleveland coin to see if it was even real. And it's just a dumb picture of him with George Washington. No one's thought
2: about
5: the Calvin Coolidge coin. No one's thought about the coin for 99 years, right? It's gone unnoticed. And Trump's going to have a coin.
2: I didn't tell Scott Bessent to do a puff piece with Fox about the coin or the $100.
5: I can wrap my head.
2: He held up a sheet of $100 bills.
5: Right. I can wrap my head around some things that Trump does.
2: Why are you blaming the media when Scott Bessent is the one who invites the media to talk about it?
6: I don't care, actually.
5: I
6: actually don't care because the put it on the coin. Because you know how many people want to carry coins? We got rid of the penny.
7: Well,
5: Trump knows some things that drive people nuts. I get that. This shouldn't be one of them.
6: I don't care. Be on the coin, because how many times do you carry a silver dollar?
8: I'm going to tell you guys something.
9: For life.
8: I've seen the coin, by the way. A few weeks ago, I held one in my hand before this became public. And I asked the treasurer of the United States, I thought you couldn't put a living person on money. And he said, no, printed bills, but the coins were okay. So that answered one question for me. You know what I think is going to happen to it? It's going to be a collector's item.
6: No,
8: there's going to be a whole bunch of people
6: who want
8: to collect it. And that's what's going to happen. So, because I agree, not a lot of people.
6: Go ahead, collect it.
2: Apparently, even the signature is controversial. The Post asked if you support or oppose his signature on paper money. 68% say they oppose it. This is a 70-20 issue, my friends.
5: In anyone's life.
2: It's actually not controversial.
5: If you're asked a question, you're going to answer the question. Right? You're going to say yes or
2: all
5: no.
2: All Americans oppose.
5: It's not controversial to anyone's actual day. Like, no one's going about that. People can oppose
2: also,
5: Trump on the war,
2: I would
5: Iran,
2: also say,
5: inflation. There's plenty of things.
6: People do think about the dollar.
5: Plenty of things that people are upset about Trump about.
6: I don't know if they think about whether
5: no
6: or not
5: about
6: the dollar.
5: It's
6: $100.
8: It's not a dollar, by the way.
6: You can still have
2: mine. No. She's talking about the image. The image is on the $1
5: coin.
2: Yeah,
5: it's going to be a collector's item.
6: As I said, Merry Christmas. Here you go. Have mine.
8: I would love it if you have one. If you come up with one, you send it to me.
6: I bet I will.
2: All right. Well, okay. I guess we're going to hand
6: I'll
2: out
6: go broke giving it away, okay?
2: All right. Next for us, the panel is going to react to your feedback from CNN.com/Abby. We'll be right back.

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1: And now some viewer feedback from CNN.com/Abby. Here's the first one. Regarding Iran, can we at least agree that Trump must get congressional approval if we put troops on the ground? We should have it already. That should be a hard line.
2: Agree.
1: Scott?
3: I think it depends on the circumstances.
1: Troops on the ground with no congressional approval?
3: Well, we'll see what the circumstances
4: are. We had a limited incursion when we rescued that pilot, right?
3: Yeah.
4: Troops on the ground.
1: That's not, we're not talking about that kind of thing.
4: I'm just saying, that's technically speaking, troops on the ground. A small incursion to secure.
3: It depends on the circumstances.
4: Yeah.
1: All right. Here's another comment. Trump could not prove any of the election conspiracies he made. All of them were thrown out in court, which we discussed a little bit earlier. And lastly, why can't the primetime really big news be about making the lives of the American people better? That's a good question.
4: I think stay in school, kids.
3: I think this show is about, I mean, we talk about the big issues here, do we?
1: No, I'm talking about, they're talking about Trump's address. Mm. Why can't it be about making the lives of the American people better as opposed to his election hobby horse?
3: Are we carrying it, by the way?
1: I don't know the answer to that.
2: Don't pivot.
3: I'm asking.
1: Why can't it be about making America's? Why can't it be about the things that matters?
4: Does matter, according to polls, to a lot of Americans.
1: All right, we'll see about that. Next for us, thank you for watching Newsnight. Don't forget, you can stream our show, Confessions and Obsessions, anytime on the CNN app. Laura Coates Live is right now.
5: Tonight, is Trump really still obsessed with the 2020 election? Yep. And Democrats are urgently warning people about his upcoming speech. One of the federal election commissioners he recently fired joins me tonight. Plus, ICE cracks under pressure, kind of. The agency now pausing traffic stops after two deadly shootings. But how long will it really last? And later, if Trump's so sure Todd Blanche will be confirmed as the attorney general, so why is the president putting new pressure on Republicans just hours before his confirmation hearing? We'll get into it tonight on Laura Coates Live. My opening statement tonight, watch what President Trump does, not just what President Trump says. And that's never been more important to keep in mind than right now, because he's teasing a huge announcement in a primetime address this coming Thursday over a grievance he just can't let go.
6: It's really, really big news. And our country has to shape up. But that's what we're going to be talking about Thursday is it doesn't get bigger, because without free and fair elections, you don't have a country.
5: Now, look, we don't specifically know what this really big news is going to be. Sources tell us it will focus on voting machine security and efforts by foreign nationals to influence elections. But it doesn't take much to figure out where this could be headed. I have to tell you, the president has been railing against the 2020 election since, well, frankly, since even before the 2020 election. In this year, he has been ramping up his promises that something's about to come out.
6: It was a rigged election. Everybody now knows that. They found out. People will soon be prosecuted for what they did.
7: The election was rigged. We know who rigged the election.
6: We have things that you won't believe. When we release the full files, you're not going to believe how crooked the second 2020 election was.
5: Now, to be absolutely clear, we have seen no evidence of any widespread election fraud from the 2020 election. But that is despite numerous state audits, recounts, and legal fights. His own former Attorney General Bill Barr said he found no fraud that would have changed the result. So here we are, 6 years out from that election. And remember what I said. Watch what he does. Because Trump isn't just talking about it anymore. He's actually been trying to take action. Exhibit A. DOJ requests for unredacted voter rolls from virtually every state. Now, most have said no. And so far, the courts have sided with the states. Exhibit B. The president last week fired the remaining members of the bipartisan federal agency that helps distribute congressionally appropriated funds, supports states running their elections, and certifies voting machines. One of those commissioners will be here tonight. Exhibit C. Tulsi Gabbard, Trump's former director of national intelligence. Remember this? It's from when she was in Georgia this very year during an FBI raid on an elections office. She also got voting machines from Puerto Rico. But the flaws they found, they were already known. And we've seen no evidence that they were hacked. Exhibit D, Bill Pulte, Trump's acting DNI, who the president instructed to declassify almost everything. And just listen to what else Trump said about him.
6: He's a very smart guy, and he may find out some things about the rigged elections, et cetera, et cetera. I think he'd like to do it.
5: And you can't ignore the timing of all of this. Trump wants to pass a bill that would overhaul elections, but he doesn't have the votes to pass it. On top of that, the midterms are quickly approaching, something Georgia Senator John Ossoff was quick to point out.
2: He is reheating debunked conspiracy theories and launching bizarre new lies because he fears losing these midterm elections. It's privately, most elected Republicans in this building think the president has lost it and is dooming them to dismal losses this fall.
5: Ossoff is one of the president's biggest critics. He's also up for re-election, so he has his own stake in this fight. But he's raising a question hanging over Thursday night. So watch what Trump does and ask yourself, is this about 2020 or about 2026? Let's begin with Arizona's Democratic Secretary of State, Adrian Fontes. Thank you, Secretary Fontes, for being here with us tonight. I mean, election workers in Georgia, election workers in Arizona, they faced real threats after the 2020 election. So what does it mean for the people who actually run your elections if President Trump revives these claims in a primetime address, no less?
8: Well, unfortunately, the president has a very broad reach, and his audience takes him very seriously. And sadly, what we have seen is elections officials leaving the profession over the last several years. We've seen threats. I have personally had colleagues who had their dogs poisoned. My own family has been threatened. I have been threatened. But, you know, and it's wholly and completely irresponsible of the chief executive of the United States of America to be ginning up this sort of divisiveness and this sort of bad acting based on a personal grievance. And it needs to stop for the folks who actually run our elections, which, by the way, they do a really good job. Mm-hmm. And I think if you look back at, you know, maybe 2024 didn't turn out too bad for him, essentially under the exact same rules with the exact same processes, almost all the exact same equipment and a lot of the same exact people running it. It's interesting to me that there might be issues in 26 or there were issues in 20, but when he won in 2024, everything seems to be going okay. So I think we should take him for what it's worth.
5: You know, the safety concerns you describe cannot be overstated. Just thinking about the people who sometimes volunteer, oftentimes sign up to participate in this way in our democracy. It is so essential. I've monitored many an election. It is so critical to have election workers and to think about the threats that are hanging over their head or the cloud of doubt and credibility is unbelievable. I mean, it also looks, as you know, like a full court press from the administration, from Bill Pulte's appointment to the DOJ demanding voter rolls to the president's push for the SAVE Act. I mean, how do you, in your position, how do you combat this fraud narrative when it's coming from the president himself and you've got this sort of full court press that is watering these seeds?
8: Well, we depend on the grit of the American election workers across the United States of America. Here in Arizona, we have a bottom-up system, for example. So it's mostly the county recorders and the county boards of supervisors who are the elected officials that hire folks, and they make things happen here in Arizona. And so we depend on that, Democrats, Republicans alike, to get the job done. We lean on the truth. We lean on our experience. We lean on each other, and we do everything that we can. But we also lean on history, and we lean on some very important things that I think folks need to realize. One of the things that I think folks forget is that in 2021, on March 16th, both the Department of Justice and the Department of Homeland Security released a joint statement telling the world that there was no foreign interference in the technical aspects of our elections. And on that same day, the Office of the Director of National Intelligence made five key findings public, declassified those findings. The first one was that there were no issues with any of the equipment, the tabulation, the people, any of that stuff. But the other four findings were interesting. One, the second finding was that Russia was anti-Biden, pro-Trump. The third finding was that Iran was pro-Trump, anti-Biden. And the fourth one was that China was thinking about interfering in kind of an influence campaign way, but they decided not to. And the fifth one, of course, was that Venezuela, Cuba, and Hezbollah also tried a little bit of influence campaigning. The bottom line is this has been reviewed and reviewed and reviewed. We've had the audits. We've had the recounts. Mm-hmm. We've had all of this happening over and over again. And this one person's grievance is the one thing that apparently a lot of folks can't get over because he can't get over it in spite of the good work, in spite of the good people. And to me, the biggest issue behind this is the confidence of our voters. They should be confident. And we really should have a partner, not an adversary, the administration.
5: Secretary Adrian Fontes, thank you so much.
8: Thank you.
5: With just months until the midterms and galvanized by the Supreme Court's expansion of executive power to remove agency heads really at will, President Trump has moved to clean house of the Federal Election Assistance Commission, leaving the independent, bipartisan agency in a state of total uncertainty as he pushes to try to revamp the way elections are run. My next guest is one of the four commissioners of the Election Assistance Commission that was pushed out last week by President Trump. Benjamin Hovland joins me now. Mr. Hovland, thank you so much for being here. When I heard this news, I immediately wanted to understand whether you had any notice of this firing. How did they do it?
9: Email. It was about a two-sentence email, and that was it.
5: Did you have any inkling this might happen?
9: There had been the Supreme Court decision in the Slaughter case, and that had provided some inclination that something might be coming. But other than that, no notification or notice or simply the email.
5: You know, the commission, it has a very important role. Obviously, it helps distributing congressionally appropriated funds. It can certify voting systems. It has a role in an appeal process if somebody were to take issue as a vendor of the certification of what's being done. But there are those who argue this will have no impact, not having any commissioners. Tell me the truth. What will be the impact of having people like yourself or no commissioners heading this organization?
9: Yeah, so the commissioner's role is really to lead the agency, to provide that direction. And then certainly as we finalize things like voting system certification, that requires a quorum. One of the things that I really think about is, you know, the origins of this commission were the Help America Vote Act of 2002, which was Congress's response to the contentious 2000 election, the Bush v. Gore election. And Congress created this bill, the Help America Vote Act, and the agency to support election officials, to help avoid situations like that. And so when you take away that tool, when you take away that extra support for election officials, it undoubtedly will have an impact.
5: Of course, it will impact possibly people's belief in the credibility of the system. Do you see this as sowing further division or politicizing what, as you say, after Hava, was intended to level a playing field and give transparency and comfort?
9: I think one of the big things about the agency was it was created as an independent bipartisan agency. And again, we were two Democrats and two Republicans for most of my 7.5 year tenure, working together, finding common ground, thinking about how we could serve election officials and ultimately voters. And again, I think that Congress set the agency up in this manner to again ensure that we could come together and agree on the basic ground rules of how our elections should run and try to improve them for everyone, not Republicans or Democrats, but all Americans.
5: I mean, every state has the power to govern their own elections and how they're run. This commission's job in part was to make sure that there was resources available and sort of daylight among the different states. But can the commission, can the actual EAC function without the commissioners now, knowing that That won't be available without any commissioners. No one there to set the policy or even establish changes. Now what?
9: It's a great question. And, you know, we put together an amazing team. There's a great staff that's still at the agency, and they'll continue the work as long as they're able to do that. But again, that future direction or responding to the challenges, you know, what we've seen in the last several years is so many new challenges coming to the election administration space, things that were unimaginable at the time HAVA passed. And so a lot of what my colleagues and I did were hear from election officials around the country directly and help take the agency's relatively, you know, limited resources and channel those as effectively as possible in order to support those election officials. And so, so much of what our role was really that listening part and then thinking about how the agency could most effectively address those emerging challenges.
5: Without commissioners, will the November elections be impacted, the funding or otherwise?
9: You know, I think the biggest thing for November, you know, so much of the work that we would be doing as commissioners would be in the longer term. In the short term, again, I think the agency is well positioned with a great team in place to support state and local officials who ultimately run our elections. Mm-hmm. And I think when Americans are looking at this and thinking about or feeling concerned about it, certainly that's valid.
5: You clearly are dedicated to the work you've done. Will you try to oppose this legally?
9: We'll see. I know that, you know, that's a little bit early for me to figure out that next step. What I can say is that it's been really a privilege to serve in this role, again, to have that front row seat.
5: But you don't think you were fired for cause?
9: Certainly not.
5: So the idea that you're no longer going to have that privilege, doesn't it bother you?
9: Absolutely. You know, again, if I had the opportunity, I would certainly continue in this role. But I'm thankful for the time that I had in it.
5: Thank you for joining us.
9: Thank you.
5: Remember, you are a part of this show, and we want to hear from you. Just text us your questions, your comments at 818-972-7272. We'll answer them later this hour. Make sure you give me a first name and your city or state. I want to know who I'm talking to. Up next, ICE pumps the brakes, at least for now. The agency deciding to pause traffic stops following two deadly shootings, at least in the last 7 days. Will it be enough? And what about the body cameras? We have news on that tonight, and we'll get to it with the former Homeland Security Secretary, Jay Johnson, next.
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0: A day after ICE officers shot and killed a man in Maine, the agency is making a drastic change to its immigration crackdown. It's suspending traffic stops for now. The same type of stop ended yesterday with the death of a 26-year-old, Joan Sebastian Duran Guerrero. He was shot and killed in Biddeford after DHS says that agents tried to stop him in his car while searching for someone with a deportation order. Guerrero died 6 days after Lorenzo Salgado Arujo, who was shot and killed by an ICE agent in Houston. He, too, was inside of his car, a van, when an agent shot him. And according to ICE, neither men were the target of an operation. For years, critics of ICE have blasted stops like the ones that ended with Arujo and Guerrero dead. Now, after the shootings, even some Republicans, like Maine Senator Susan Collins, urged DHS Secretary Mark Wayne Mullen to pause those stops. But that pause may only be temporary.
1: It's not a policy change. It's a temporary pause. Look, we had the last couple of shootings, ICE leadership along with DHS believes they want to look at these last couple of incidents and look, is there something that could have been done better? Is there any training that can be improved? Or it's simply ICE doing their job and bad things happen when people don't comply with law enforcement officers.
0: Well, my next guest knows all about the Homeland Security Department. I want to bring in Jay Johnson, former DHS secretary under President Obama. Mr. Secretary, thank you for being here. You just heard Tom Homan say that the suspension of traffic stops by ICE will only be temporary to evaluate what has just taken place. Is that the right call?
2: Thanks for having me, first of all. Tom Homan is a career law enforcement officer. In my opinion, he's a fine man. He used to work for me when I was secretary of DHS. In my judgment, there needs to be a wholesale back to basics training of ICE enforcement and removal operations. It is an agency of government that, frankly, I don't recognize anymore. I believe that it has lost its way. We need to have, when you look at what happened in Minneapolis this past winter, the tragic killings of Alex Preti and Renee Good, when you look at what happened in Maine, you look at what happened in the last several hours, days in Texas, I see an agency that has significant problems and requires some real back to basic training, not just a temporary pause in vehicle stops. The other problem I see is that, and this is most unfortunate, ICE, DHS lacks at this point with the public and the press any credibility about the statements they issue about these incidents. Let's recall that after the killing of Renee Good, the secretary of DHS at the time branded it an act of domestic terrorism. The videos are released. No one can see an act of domestic terrorism in those videos. I was struck by the statement that was issued about the killing in Maine, that the agents on the scene saw it as somehow a threat to public safety. Mm-hmm. Not a threat to the agents themselves, but a threat to public safety. What does that mean exactly? Does that mean that they were fearing that this individual might plow down innocent civilians? Does it mean that he ran a stop sign? Does it mean he ran a red light? What exactly does that mean?
0: Basic training in law enforcement is— Well, Mr. Secretary, I had to tell you, I want to just, on that point, I mean,
2: sure.
0: A lot of the issues of credibility, in addition to statements that were already issued, might be resolved if, for example, body cameras were worn and people were able to see from themselves the perspectives of the officers. But we know that ICE officers in Maine, in Houston, they weren't wearing them. A spokesperson for ICE tells CNN they will ensure that all arresting teams have someone wearing a body camera and all field officers will get them in less than 60 days. But, I mean, that does nothing for the families of those who have already been killed, who are looking for answers, and a community who wants to know whether de-escalation was warranted, necessary, or this was somebody who went completely rogue and had an unprovoked killing.
2: You know, the one of the problems is even when there are videos where there are cameras, and everybody has an iPhone on the street these days, ICE puts out these statements, DHS puts out these statements that once the videos are released, are entirely at odds with what people can see with their own eyes. So indeed. I go back to there's a basic credibility problem. Should there be body cams? Yes, absolutely. Particularly for this very, very controversial agency embarked on this very, very controversial mission. But on top of that, everybody has an iPhone these days. So no agent should ever think that they're not going to be filmed or caught on camera and that the government can just issue a statement and expect everybody to believe it.
0: So what is your message to Democrats who say that ICE should be abolished?
2: I am not in favor of abolishing the agency. We need to dramatically change the culture, change the policies, change the emphasis. And if those things don't change, you change the leaders. That's what elections are all about. During the 1960s, the Vietnam War was highly controversial. More than half of America was against the Vietnam War, but very few people advocated abolishing the Department of Defense. So there needs to be a radical change and shift in policy and emphasis and change in personnel if we can't change the policy. I have been optimistic about the new secretary, Mark Wayne Mullen. I hope he is as troubled as I am about what we see, what we read about the agency under his command. And I hope he can turn things around.
0: Last question for you, Secretary. Given that you believe that ICE officers should return to basic training, back to basic training on de-escalation and beyond, given the recent events, do you believe that ICE operations should be halted until that training is complete?
2: No, I'm not in favor of halting ICE operations in their entirety. I believe that there is a way to have a wholesale back to basics training, revamping of the culture without shutting down the agency and its mission in its entirety.
0: Secretary Jay Johnson, thank you.
2: Thank you.
0: Up next, Epstein, prosecutions of Trump's enemies, the IRS settlement, the anti-weaponization fund, just some of the baggage that Todd Blanche is carrying into tomorrow's confirmation hearing to become attorney general. Can he talk his way out of the grilling he's about to face? His former colleague at SDNY, Congressman Dan Goldman, next.

0: This is CNN. So how do you go from being the president's personal defense attorney to the nation's chief law enforcement officer? Acting Attorney General Todd Blanche will have to answer that exact question tomorrow as he seeks the Senate's approval to permanently run the Department of Justice. But as you know, that's just the tip of the iceberg, because Blanche is walking into a room with a mountain of controversy dragging behind him. I'm talking about his highly scrutinized handling of the Epstein files, his ties to the controversial $1.8 billion taxpayer-funded weaponization fund. And while Blanche has privately admitted to senators this week that the fund was a mistake, he is still under fire for refusing to permanently shut it down in writing. Not to mention the growing accusations that he is using the DOJ to investigate and prosecute the president's critics. With me now, Democratic Congressman from New York, Dan Goldman, who, of course, is a member of the House Judiciary and Homeland Security Committees. Congressman, thank you for being here. I mean, you spent years as a federal prosecutor in the same department that Blanche now runs. If you were advising these senators who are going to question him tomorrow, what's the one thing they should focus on?
1: Well, I would drill down on the Epstein files. I think it's really clear that Todd Blanche has orchestrated a massive cover-up of the Epstein files in violation of the Epstein Files Transparency Act. He has tried to shut down other investigations related to the Epstein files. He has been acting as Donald Trump's personal lawyer in the official capacity of acting attorney general since he took that position, and prior to that as deputy attorney general. Of secondary importance, I would add that so much of what he is doing is a blatant violation of bar rules, of conflicts of interest and ethics regulations, because he represented Donald Trump in these January 6th cases. And he now is representing the government, which was opposite Donald Trump, and creating a slush fund and doing all of these things based on his now official duties to oversee the Department of Justice. But it relates directly to the issues, the facts, the matters that he represented Donald Trump as his personal lawyer. That is a blatant ethics violation. Unfortunately, shortly after Todd Blanche took over as deputy attorney general, former Attorney General Pam Bondi fired the most senior ethics counsel in the Department of Justice, who had been there for 37 years. And there does not appear to be anybody who is enforcing those rules and those laws. I bring that up only because it's one of the many, many reasons why he should not be confirmed. But it probably does not hit the top 10 reasons that he'll be asked about tomorrow.
0: I mean, you heard a federal judge slamming him and others who represented the president, of course, somehow facilitated what she called, and I'm paraphrasing here, sort of the farce of the weaponization fund and this pseudo settlement of parties that were not even

0: in conflict. I mean, outgoing Republican Senator Tom Tillis appears to be drawing a line in the sand on that fund. Listen.
1: The underlying issue is the 1776 fund needs to go away.
2: Could you vote against him if he does not handle that question appropriately?
1: No, I've said that the 1776 fund has to be certainly and completely ended for me to feel comfortable with moving forward.
0: Blanche won't put that in writing. He has said that it is dead. The president vacillated on this issue of all of the controversies, and there are many surrounding Blanche. Why do you think the fund is the red line for Republicans?
3: I don't really know. I mean, there's so much egregious stuff that he has done, especially with the Epstein files, especially with weaponizing the government to go after the Southern Poverty Law Center, to go after James Comey again. I hope that is not the only thing that Senator Tillis hinges his vote on.
0: I want to turn to the growing crisis involving ICE, Congressman, following the recent deadly shootings, not only in Maine, also in Texas. You get Senator Susan Collins claiming that she personally called DHS Secretary Mark Wayne Mullen and urged him to stop these traffic stops. You got Border Czar Tom Homan saying this is just a pause, not a policy change. Do you think the DHS is trying to reform its tactics, or is this just temporary political cover for very vulnerable Republicans?
3: It's obviously political cover. Look, this is exactly what happened to Renee Good. This is how she was killed. An ICE officer unnecessarily and excessively fired into the front seat of her car as she was trying to drive away. This is not new. This is just a continuation of the ineptitude, the incompetence, and the brazen, outlandish conduct that ICE has been perpetrating on our country for a year and a half. It is why ICE must be abolished, why we must entirely reform the Department of Homeland Security so that the ICE or the department does not have the power that it is abusing on a consistent basis, as it has done twice in the last week now.
0: Congressman,
3: it should
0: if
3: not
0: ICE
3: require
0: is abolished,
3: two murders.
0: I don't want to cut you off, but I think many people wonder this very notion. If ICE were to be abolished, what would be the appropriate mechanism to have effective border control or removal of people who are not authorized to be in the United States?
3: Well, that's something that we are having regular discussions about in the Homeland Security Committee, because I think the Department of Homeland Security needs to be revamped broadly after 25 years. And now that ICE is effectively the fifth largest military in the country, that in the world, rather, that was never its intention. And so, yes, of course, we need to have border enforcement. We need to have enforcement of our immigration laws. Nobody is saying that we should not have that. We just cannot tolerate anymore, Laura, the notion that, oh, whoops, we shouldn't have shot in a moving vehicle. Too bad the person died. No, no, there need to be consequences.
0: Congressman Dan Goldman, thank you so much.
3: Thank you.
4: So are you negotiating with the wrong people?
5: Well, now I don't want to negotiate now. I said, let's not negotiate.
0: President Trump suggesting he's willing to abandon talks with Iran after yet another shift in his war. Is the president truly stuck this time around? Panel will debate it next.

0: Guided by a shared purpose and a spirit of collaboration, Emory University students push each other to think creatively and work cooperatively, knowing that different perspectives lead to new ideas.
1: What makes Emory special is that it has very rigorous academics, but a community that is willing to support each other. People are always willing to study together and work hard together.
0: Learn more at emory.edu.

0: is CNN.
1: We're going to hit him very hard tonight. We're going to hit him very hard tomorrow night. We're going to hit him very hard the night after. And then next week, it gets really bad for them because next week comes the power plants. Next week comes the bridges.
2: If you thought the whiplash over the Iran war was over, boy, were you wrong. Case in point, first, there was a ceasefire. Now the president's boasting we're hitting Iran hard. A fourth straight night of strikes just concluded, according to CENTCOM. And the president, he's back to not ruling out troops on the ground.
3: Are you ruling out a ground campaign in a limited capacity?
1: I don't want to say that either, but I would say no if I thought it was appropriate. It's like sometimes you need a ground campaign, but we have other people that will do the ground campaign for us.
2: But the whiplash does not end there. The president just reinstated the U.S. blockade today, and yesterday he announced a 20% reimbursement fee on cargo moving through that strait. Now today, he says that that's no longer happening. And amid all this talk of a final deal being negotiated, apparently, that might not happen either.
1: I said, you better make a deal. You're not going to have anything left.
3: And you think they will?
1: They should. I don't know if they will or not.
2: Joining me now, host of the podcast No Lie, Brian Tyler Cohen. He's also the author of a brand new book, The Day After, How to Wield Power in a Post-Trump World. Also joining us by is the president and executive director of The Daily Signal, Rob Bluey. Glad to have both of you guys on. I'll begin with you, Rob, because the American people, they see these headlines day in and day out, and it just seems that Trump is making it up as he goes along. Is there a coherent strategy given the gravitas of war?
4: Well, I think that the president recognizes now, and maybe he did earlier and was willing to let negotiations play out, that if he's really going to make progress in Iran, he has to take out some of the infrastructure that you saw him talking about there, the bridges, the power plants, because that's going to send a message to the Iranian leadership, maybe that they will finally give up these attacks on ships passing through the strait. But ultimately, Laura, this is going to come down to an issue of how Americans feel about their personal finances. And as I think they see the price of gasoline ticking up, it's going to make Republicans in Congress nervous. It's going to make a lot of people who are running for re-election this year a little bit anxious as those midterm elections approach.
2: And yet the president today said prices are coming way down and we're doing a great job. Now, the dip in inflation he's referring to, that actually was based on the ceasefire that has now since ended. So to that point, I mean, thinking about the president's words and what people actually feel about it, how do you bridge that gap?
5: You don't. And the reality is that it would be bad enough if he was just doing those things and sending costs higher as the result of this misguided war that he, by the way, swore would never happen. But if you have a president who is insistent that nothing is wrong, that everything is great, everything is perfect, he's presiding the best that you've ever seen any president preside over any country, then Americans can't be can have any confidence that he's going to fix it. You can't fix a problem that you refuse to acknowledge even exists. And so if there are high gas prices right now, if there are high utility prices, high grocery prices, high healthcare prices, you name it, and you're upset with those prices, and Donald Trump is out here saying everything is perfect, you can't expect any of those prices to go down.
2: We got viewer questions. They want to weigh in. I've got Marie, who is a Republican from Newark, Ohio, and she asked this question. Do the president and Republicans believe that if a Republican fails to win an election, then the election was rigged? So 2016 and 2024 were legit, but 2020 was a rigged election? What do you say?
4: Yeah, well, I think this is in reference to the president's speech on Thursday night. He's teased that he's going to be talking about election issues. I think he's probably going to focus his remarks on the Save America Act. He's made that a top legislative priority. Republicans in the House appear to be moving pieces of that through a third reconciliation bill. Now, when it comes to the talk of this, we know that the president has doubts about that 2020 election. I don't think that's going to change, Laura. He's going to keep talking about it, whether or not we like it or not.
2: Or whether it's true or not. Which it's not. Michael from Minnesota asked this question. Why should we believe anything about potential election fraud, given it has been investigated by many independent and or bipartisan groups and no major claims of widespread fraud were found? Almost feels rhetorical.
5: It is. I mean, that is the answer to the question right there. There is no proof of widespread voter fraud. Republicans have been pointing to this boogeyman and then using their own lies as justification that there is a large swath of the electorate that has that doesn't have confidence in the election. So it's basically this circular logic where they make up lies about the election, point to the fact that the general public has doubts about the election and uses that as justification to continue perpetuating these election fraud lies. There is no proof. There is no widespread proof of voter fraud. And until they come up with something, the reality is that we should recognize that all they're doing is engaging in this process to give themselves justification to undermine our faith in elections.
2: We'll see what happens on Thursday night. This next question appears to be related to the killings of people who were in their vehicles by ICE agents. Mike in North Carolina asked this question. What pisses people like me off is, where is all of this outrage when an American is murdered by an illegal alien more times than I can count? Do you have a reaction?
4: Yeah, I mean, I do think it's a point that you've heard certain conservatives and Republicans raise. I mean, there have been notable instances where that's played out over the course of just the last couple of years. And that's one of the reasons why I think a lot of people were motivated to put Donald Trump back in the White House. They saw what happened under the Biden administration when it came to illegal immigration and the lack of border security in this country. And that was an animating issue for not just Republicans, but a lot of independent voters, too.
2: I mean, there is outrage when somebody is murdered. Period. You see coverage of it. It's why we cover it. We know that. But this has also been part of the conversation. What do you say?
5: I agree. I mean, to claim that people are not concerned with this issue when, I mean, if you've watched the news, it's something that's covered on a nightly basis all across the country all the time. And so, you know, people can be selectively outraged about certain things that they don't think are happening. But look, there is no shortage of coverage on television about this happening.
2: We'll see what happens on Thursday. Thank you for the viewer questions, everyone. Rob, thank you. And of course, Brian, stick around, because up next, the question that's asked all the time, how can Democrats win in the post-Trump era? Well, Brian wrote an entire book that he thinks reveals that answer. We're going to talk about it next.
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1: There's a new book out right now with a tough message. For Democrats. If you retake power after Trump's presidency, politics as usual won't cut it. Well, the book lays out a new playbook for how the party should govern after Trump leaves office. It's called The Day After: How to Wield Power in a Post-Trump World. And the author, Brian Tyler Cohen, is back with me now to discuss. Brian, it's a really interesting read and very thought-provoking. You argue in the book, quote, surely the biggest lesson of the Biden presidency had been to extinguish the naive belief that once there is a Democratic president again, the world would just revert back to normal. Tell me why.
2: Well, look, I mean, that was a response to Trump 1.0, that what we needed in that moment was a return to normalcy. And frankly, if you look at the moment that we're in right now, clearly it didn't work. Having a return to normalcy in the Biden era did not usher in, a sense of calm. It didn't usher in a return to our institutions, deference to our institutions and norms. It ushered in a moment of chaos. And so I think what people are hungry for and what they've told us by virtue of electing Trump and are now electing a raft of Democratic candidates across the country who are showing a willingness to fight is that we don't want to see a deference to the usual norms and traditions and institutions that have really, governed our party for so long.
1: What's interesting about that is the book is essentially a blueprint for how Democrats should prioritize the different issues once Trump does leave office. And you call for things like expanding the Supreme Court and an FDR-style approach, of course, to climate change. You talk about ending the filibuster. Why do you believe those are winning issues for Democrats?
2: Because the incrementalism that we have seen from the Democratic Party, this sense that we can just get caught trying, is just not enough for people who told us how they feel when they voted for somebody like Donald Trump a second time because he promised to tear down our system of government. And at this point, if we don't start to learn these lessons, we're doomed to repeat the failures of the past. And so, we do need big swings to fix a lot of the issues that we're contending with right now. On the economy, for example, that has caused so many Americans to basically lose faith in the government's ability to work for it. And 40% of Americans can't afford a $400 emergency. And so if you think that you can just get back into office and settle for some incrementalist approach, then I think you're going to continue to lose people who are going to continue to become disaffected and disillusioned in politics.
1: Republicans will likely seize on that and try to suggest that this suggests even more left, more radical Democrats. Could it backfire?
2: Look, I think not doing something for fear of Republicans abusing their power, my answer to that would be they're abusing their power right now. And so what do we have to lose? We're watching a Republican administration really just destroy every facet of government. He doesn't think the rules apply to him. He is eviscerating the emoluments clause. He's making money hand over fist, basically using our foreign policy as a way to line his own pockets and build up his real estate portfolio. There are so many instances in which they try to elevate up to the Supreme Court these issues where it would be in stark defiance to the plain text of the Constitution, this idea that Trump could undermine birthright citizenship. And so on issue after issue after issue, they're already abusing their power. And so we can either do nothing and entrench the status quo, or we can actually fight fire with fire.
1: Interesting. The book, again, called The Day After, and it's How to Wield Power in a Post-Trump World, written by our guest, Brian Tyler Cohen. Hey, thank you all so much for watching. The story is Alex Michelson is up next.
3: I'm Alex Michelson, live in Los Angeles. Coming up, the story is Trump on the attack. The president says he's ready to strike Iranian power plants and bridges until Tehran's leaders negotiate. Former U.S. ambassador to Iraq, Christopher Hill, joins me live to talk about the conflict. The story is immigration. Nationwide protests after two fatal shootings by ICE officers in less than a week. Now, some lawmakers are demanding answers from the Department of Homeland Security. The former Secretary of the Interior and former ambassador to Mexico, Ken Salazar, is here. And the story is the World Cup. Spain now headed to the final after another dominant defensive performance. We'll have highlights and reaction from the stadium in Dallas, plus a preview of the big match in just a few hours.
0: Live from Los Angeles, The Story Is with Alex Michelson.
3: The top story is U.S. forces have concluded the latest round of strikes on Iran just hours after reimposing a naval blockade on Iranian ports. This comes as President Donald Trump walks back his proposed 20% toll on cargo moving through the Strait of Hormuz. Trump says it will be replaced by Gulf state investments in the U.S.
4: They would love to invest more money in the United States at record amounts, and that would be very acceptable. And this way, there's no fee. I don't like the concept of a fee. But at the same time, it's not fair that we're protecting this strait for the entire world. But it's unfair that we're not in somehow compensated.
3: Tehran now says it has no obligations to the 14-point agreement made with the U.S. last month and blames Washington for causing the breakdown of the ceasefire. Gulf countries are on high alert following the U.S. naval blockade on Iran. Earlier video, geolocated by CNN, appears to show an Iranian drone striking a warehouse in Kuwait. The Iraqi prime minister is on his first official visit to the U.S. since taking office in May. He said that U.S. military forces will leave Iraq by September 30th after a meeting with President Trump at the White House. The prime minister described his visit as the start of a new phase of Iraq's partnership with the U.S. that is centered on economic cooperation rather than military ties. Joining me live now is Christopher Hill, former U.S. ambassador and assistant secretary of state. He served as a U.S. ambassador to six countries for five presidents, including Democrats and Republicans. Welcome to The Story Is.
5: Thank you very much.
3: So one of those countries that you were U.S. ambassador to was Iraq. And you met today with the new leader of Iraq after he met with President Trump. Take us inside the room. What did you learn from him?
5: Well, first of all, he's a very impressive young guy. He's about 40 years old, comes out of the business world. He's not kind of steeped in politics. He's more steeped in business. And I think his biography and certainly where he wants to take the country is much more on the economic side. But needless to say, in the meeting today with the president, a big issue, of course, is the Iranian armed Shia groups that are in Iraq and that have really played havoc over the years with the Iraqi foreign troops and frankly with our own. So I think the positive side of it was that there was an understanding that these militia groups have to be brought under control and done so quickly.
3: President Trump is threatening more military activity in Iran. Here's what he said.
6: And then next week it gets really bad for them because next week comes the power plants. Next week comes the bridges. We're going to knock out all their power plants. We're going to knock out all their bridges unless they get to the table and negotiate.
3: That was an interview with Trey Yingst on Fox News tonight. Is that the best strategy for the U.S. to get what it wants?
5: Well, you know, it's always a little hard to say what the president is trying to express, but to go after power plants, it strikes me that he's saying of all kinds and bridges of all kinds, sounds a little like he's going after civilian infrastructure. And that's quite problematic. And I'm not sure that's going to get us to a solution here. Look, I think everyone wants this war to end, but escalating it and going after what could well be civilian targets is probably not the way to go.
3: Can you trust what he says? Because just yesterday he talked about 20% for the Strait of Hormuz, and that didn't end up happening. So many things he says end up not happening. As a diplomat, somebody that works in the administration, as somebody who works for another country, how do you think about that?
5: Well, you know, often when you're a diplomat, you're listening to the other side and they're making some points that don't really sound like they're grounded in reality. That's a problem. What you'd usually try to do is take out a piece of paper and a pen and say, okay, is this what you are trying to say? You know, get a clear understanding of what the other side is saying and what they'll agree to do. In this case, it's our own side that in which I think there's a lot of bluster. I think that's kind of fair to say. I think the president is proud of that as a way of negotiating. But, you know, diplomacy is often described as a game where you don't quite say what you mean. Quite to the contrary, you better be pretty clear on what you're about to do. And so if I were the Iranians, I'd be very nervous about what he plans to do. And I'd be very concerned about whether you can take things that he does to the bank. And I think a big problem here is the trust factor. And, you know, to quote or to paraphrase Tina Turner, what's trust got to do with it? Well, it's got something to do with it, especially when there isn't any.
3: That's a different version of that song that I haven't heard, but I'm sure your version is more fun. Let's talk about a CNN analysis we want to put up on the screen that's on CNN.com right now, which is saying that Trump's worst predictions about the Iran war. He said that the U.S. would control the Strait of Hormuz. That didn't happen. Said that the war will be short, that Iran leaders are suddenly rational, that Iran's people could rise up. There are more, that the Strait of Hormuz wasn't going to be a problem, that gas prices will quickly fall below $3 a gallon, that Iran is dying to make a deal, that the U.S. had free reign over Iran's skies. None of that turned out to be true. How did the administration get this so wrong?
5: Well, you know, a lot of things in life are about context, and the context of this was a very successful sort of weekend type war with Venezuela. And I think the idea was, well, gee, something similar is going to happen in Iran. But I think the problem, of course, is when you bomb somebody, the impulse is not for the somebody to start fighting with each other. The impulse is for people to band together. And so that's one clear thing that's happened. And as for Hormuz, there was no problem with Hormuz before the bombing. And I think there was a failure to imagine what the Iranian reaction would be. I mean, you don't have to be a chess player to understand you make a move, the other guy's going to make a move. And I think there was a little excessive optimism that somehow we would, throw the Iranians for a loop and they wouldn't be prepared for any of this. And they clearly were. So, yes, I think there are a lot of misunderstandings. And one does not get the sense that this was really talked through with various people who come at it from a different angle. Rather, it was
3: on the ride home tonight.
5: There you go.
3: Appreciate you joining us. All right. Sure. President Trump is set to make a televised primetime address to the nation on Thursday. And while the specifics are still being worked out, he told reporters his speech will include new information on what he calls election security. That topic has long been a focus to the president, who continues to insist without evidence that the 2020 election was stolen. Here's what he had to say about Thursday's address.
7: But I'd rather save it, but it's really big news. It's really, really big news. And our country has to shape up. But that's what we're going to be talking about Thursday is it doesn't get bigger, because without free and fair elections, you don't have a country. We'll be discussing other things, too. But it's going to be a very big announcement. Yeah.
3: Senator John Ossoff of Georgia says the president's fixation on his election loss proves that he's nervous about the November midterms. The Democrat also says that President Trump does not have as much support on Capitol Hill as he thinks he does.
8: He fears defeat in the midterms, and that explains his spiral into conspiracy theories. Conspiracy theories that put Georgia Republicans in a terrible bind.
9: What do you say to your Republican colleagues who may agree with the president on this?
8: I don't know of Republican colleagues who agree with the president on this. Privately, most elected Republicans in this building think the president has lost it and is dooming them to dismal losses this fall.
3: Ossoff facing his own tough re-election fight this November. He's running against House Republican Mike Collins. Ossoff says that Collins now has to defend his own election denial claims, as well as his record on other issues important to voters. E. Jean Carroll has received more than $5 million after a protracted legal battle with President Trump. This comes after three years after a jury found that Trump had sexually abused and defamed the former magazine writer. President Trump continues to deny those accusations. Carroll's lawyer said in court filing that she would use the money to fund her retirement. Now to the story is another deadly encounter with federal immigration agents here in the U.S. The Florida Highway Patrol says that four people ran away from a vehicle stopped by ICE agents. One of them ran across the highway and was struck and killed by a tractor trailer. Department of Homeland Security says it's investigating the death of the Mexican national. Protesters in cities across the U.S. are demanding action after two fatal shootings by ICE officers in less than a week. In Maine, they're remembering Colombian immigrant Joan Sebastian Duran Guerrero as a loving person who worked hard to provide for his wife and three-year-old daughter. Meanwhile, the Department of Homeland Security is pausing most traffic stops by ICE agents, and they are planning to equip each arrest team with an agent wearing a body camera.
10: There's no excuse for it. We've known for months that this was something that was necessary. Police forces all over the country have body cameras.
11: This incident shows how imperative it is that we have a mandate for body-worn cameras.
3: CNN's Jason Carroll is in Biddeford, Maine tonight.
12: Maine lawmakers say there are still many unanswered questions about why ICE officers used deadly force when they stopped Joan Duran Guerrero at this intersection early Monday in Biddeford, Maine.
13: Homeland Security was saying that the officer feared for their life. That's what they always say, that the individual weaponized their car. But then we heard 12 hours later in the day that they feared for public safety. This man was shot four times through the windshield. So there was an ICE officer shooting him directly in the face.
12: Democratic Maine Congressman Jared Golden posted on X, unfortunately, the ICE officers involved in this incident were not yet wearing body cameras, which could have helped to establish those necessary facts. DHS needs to make this a priority. DHS released a statement blaming Democrats for government shutdowns that they say delayed the rollout of body cameras, adding, body cameras have been deployed to more than half of the field offices, with the remaining half to receive them in the next 60 days. Body-worn cameras were absent in both deadly ICE-involved shootings in Maine and Texas, though $20 million in funding has been allocated for them, and the department has pledged to roll them out for the past 5 months. That is little comfort for those calling for accountability and transparency.
14: People have to realize this is not normal, and it cannot become normal at all.
15: This is murder with impunity, and this could be happening to any one of us. Any one of us. He's 26-year-old with a child. He has a legitimate reason for being here. He had Social Security. It's horrific.
12: No peace! As protests continue, CNN is learning more about the man who was killed. His father told Blue Radio, a popular station in Colombia, his son was working as a cleaner and a delivery driver, hoping to build a future for his family.
16: He has his wife and his three-year-old girl. He is a very hardworking person, a very loving person, and a person who loves his family very much. His daughter, his little three-year-old daughter, he worked for them.
12: A neighbor telling CNN Duran Guerrero was a good husband and father.
16: He wasn't a bad guy. And the speculation that he was a criminal and had an order of deportation, that's a total lie.
3: Joining me now live here in the studio is Ken Salazar, former U.S. Interior Secretary, former U.S. Ambassador to Mexico, former Senator from Colorado. His new book, Borderlands, My Fight for an Inclusive America, comes out later this month and is available right now for pre-order. Mr. Secretary, Mr. Ambassador, welcome to the story. It's great to have you here.
17: Thank you, Alex.
3: We just heard one of the folks that Jason talked to describe this incident as murder with impunity. And the Colombian president today put out a statement describing what happened in Maine as murder. Do you think this was murder?
17: This is all part of the Trump administration's project of erasure. And what it is essentially is taking the millions of undocumented workers and people that we have in the United States from the shadows of fear where they have been living for decades and decades into really the shadows of death. And so the fear that's happening in this country, in my view, is un-American and unneeded because of his failure to frankly fix the border, fix migration. And that's because he sees it as low-hanging political fruit for his cause. But I think at the end of the day, The American people are too good, and I think they're going to stand up against this project of erasure that we see going on.
3: Project
17: in
3: of erasure. So you're saying that the Trump administration is trying to erase these people from our country?
17: Certainly. I mean, the mass deportations, the breakup of families, the fear that's going on with people actually going to church or at their work sites, not being able to come home. What is he trying to do? It's trying to erase the fact that we've had 10 to 12 million people living in the shadows of our society for a long time. There was a time when President George W. Bush, when John McCain, when other people in the Senate, good people who are still there.
3: Lindsey Graham.
17: He used to work on this issue with us all the time.
3: Yeah.
17: And all of a sudden, those people who are looking for durable, long-term solutions really are no longer a voice within the Republican Party. So it's become a low-hanging political fruit for them, and they keep trying to exploit it. But I think the American people are fed up, and they're going to say this is not the American way.
3: Marco Rubio was one of those folks who was pushing for immigration reform, but now no longer has changed his position. Now he's part of the Trump administration. Really interesting headline out of Mexico. He used to be the U.S. ambassador to Mexico, that the country, the president there, is now pushing for U.S. state and federal prosecutors to and requesting criminal investigations into the deaths of 17 Mexican nationals related to ICE. What do you make of that development and the fact that the Mexican government is doing that? How do you read that?
17: Well, it's a right focus to get to the facts. And so an investigation ought to be held. That's what law enforcement does all the time. I was attorney general in my state for a long time. And I know exactly how those investigations work. You need to get to the facts and you need to have training for law enforcement. Now, the fact that the Mexican president is calling for this is the right thing to do. But she also has to be calling on other things like how we develop a shared migration and security framework for the United States and for North America. And that's part of what I do in Borderlands is call at this moment for this urgent need for a new North American alliance. And that, I hope, is what President Sheinbaum does as she moves forward in her presidency for the next 3 years.
3: Let's talk about Borderlands. Congratulations on the book right here.
17: Thank you.
3: You said in the process of writing the book, you search for your purpose. And you thought, well, back through your entire life to try to define clearly your purpose in like a short sentence or two. What is your purpose?
17: You know, Alex, it's fighting for a more inclusive America. So the book is titled My Fight for an Inclusive America. But it's our fight. It's the fight of the American journey. It's what Senator Ossoff was saying, where we have come a long ways. He's from Georgia. He knows the reality of what it was like in the past, the civil rights movement, John Lewis, all of what we worked on. What is happening now in the United States is all that is being erased by this administration. And so we need to stand up, and the purpose for us is to keep on that march, to create a wonderful and better America. I'm a proud citizen of these United States. My family has been in what is now the Southwest for more than four centuries. My parents and others were proud of that great generation of World War II. Yeah. We need to honor their legacy and not do a project of erasure here in our own United States and around the world.
3: But you also sometimes criticize the Democrats in here in terms of their views in terms of immigration. We are a country of laws in addition to a country that welcomes immigrants. How do you square those two concepts? And do you think that sometimes the Democrats may have been too inclusive in terms of not following the laws in terms of people that are here illegally?
17: You know, as I say in the book, I think the Republicans are mean. Democrats also have committed political malpractice, not out of meanness, but this, you cannot run away from the border, and you cannot run away from migration or immigration. You need to develop solutions, and they need to be clear, and they need to understand that borders are important. You can't have a country without borders, but we can create modern borders. And there has to be a commitment from the part of the United States, from hopefully who will be the next president of the United States in 2028, because otherwise we compromise the security of the United States. So we can do both, but we have to lead with bold leadership. And right now, we need to see where that's going to come from.
3: And that all is laid out in detail in Badlands, which we encourage people to pre-order right now out in a couple of weeks. Thank you so much for coming
17: in. It's Badlands, but it's Borderlands. Okay.
3: Borderlands.
17: Oh, my. No, no, no.
3: I went to a Bruce Springsteen song all of a sudden. I'm sorry. I'm thinking of him. Yes.
17: It's our Borderlands, Alex, because it's all about not only our borderlands within our country and how we need to live in communities, but also about what we do in North America. So I appreciate it. We live in the most wonderful lands of the world, and it's an honor to be with you here tonight.
18: Yeah, and I'm sorry for our earlier guest talked about Tina Turner. I had Bruce Springsteen on my mind. But thank you for coming in, and the best dressed guest we've had on in a very long time. Nicely done.
17: Thank you very much.
18: We appreciate it. A live look at a place you know well, Capitol Hill, where the House has voted to make daylight, this is actually a live look at the White House. There's Capitol Hill. Daylight saving time permanent nationwide. The bill now heads to the Senate, but it has not clear that it has enough support to pass that. Supporters say the move would end the twice a year clock changes and disruption to children's sleep. Opponents are concerned about the economic impact, especially for farmers dealing with later sunrises. Still ahead on The Story Is, China's economy falls short of expectations for growth in the second quarter as the turmoil in Iran disrupts global trade. We'll break down the latest economic data, plus this. Spain took down the World Cup favorites France to claim a spot in the final. Take you to Dallas for highlights and fan reaction. Stay with us.

0: This was the scene in Madrid earlier as fans celebrated Spain's 2-0 victory over France in the semifinals. La Roja are now headed to the final for the first time since 2010. World Sports' Don Riddell is in Dallas with more.
1: What a performance from this extraordinary Spain team who march on to the World Cup final, hoping to repeat their feat of 2008 and 2010 when the European champions went on to claim the world title. And they just played this French team off the park today. It really was quite a remarkable performance. Coming into this game, everybody thought the French were going to do it. Their swaggering, swashbuckling attack of Mbappe and Olise and Ousmane Dembele. But in the end, they didn't get a look in, and they ended up being knocked out of this tournament with barely a whimper. Spain took the early initiative, Lamine Yamal earning the first half penalty that was converted by Mikel Oyarzabal. It was a wonderful strike from Oyarzabal, meaning he now has 5 goals in this tournament. He's Spain's top scorer, making up for the disappointment of missing the last World Cup through injury. And that was the worst possible situation for the French to find themselves, because they now had to chase the game against a team that doesn't concede any goals. La Roja had only conceded once in the whole tournament before this game, and they kept yet another clean sheet today. It got even harder for France in the second half when Pedro Porro rounded off a wonderful team move to make it 2-0, and that was pretty much that. Nobody thought it was going to end like this for the French team, but this Spanish team are going to take some stopping, and their fans, who've travelled all the way from Spain to watch this, were absolutely thrilled.
2: I cried of joy as soon as we scored the second goal, as soon as we approached the 80th. Like, I cried of joy multiple times. It was just, like, I don't know, I've never felt this before. Like, it was just the realization of, like, getting there finally after so many years is just amazing.
3: I was thinking it's going to be very hard, but I think it was really easy.
1: Were you surprised about the French performance? Because they came into this game with everybody thinking they were just going to score a ton of goals.
4: I was 100% surprised they didn't come to play today. They didn't show up. Nobody. They're still looking for Mbappe. Where is he?
5: The feeling that I felt today was completely new to me. So on Sunday, I guess it's going to be another type of new
6: feeling
5: as well.
6: Yeah. It's just going to go
2: prolonged longer. Like, it's just going to go on and go on.
5: The only thing I'm sure about is that if we do go all the way on Sunday, it's going to be a story that I'm going to tell my kids.
1: The narrative before kickoff was that France were unstoppable, Spain were impenetrable. Well, Spain might now be both. Whether they face England or Argentina in the final in New York, New Jersey on Sunday, that's going to be the big question. Can anybody score on this team? Because if not, Spain are going to find themselves as world champions again. Back to you.
0: Thank you, Don. And that second semifinal match just hours away, England's Three Lions taking on defending champion Argentina and superstar Lionel Messi in Atlanta. We'll have a deep dive into that match in our next hour. But now we head to Asia, where China's economy is missing its growth target for the first time since the COVID-19 pandemic. The government says the economy grew at a slower than expected pace in the second quarter. The country is struggling to offset economic challenges both at home and abroad. CNN's Mike Valeria reports from Beijing.
7: Well, China's economy just missed expectations, and the timing of all this could not be more important. This is the latest GDP report since the Iran war began, and China's economy grew at 4.3% last quarter. That is below what economists expected and below Beijing's own annual target range. So what exactly happened here? Well, let's get into the wider picture. The Iran war isn't the only story. It isn't the whole story, but it's added new pressure. Higher energy prices and uncertainty around global trade have made businesses more cautious. And at the same time, China is still battling problems at home, like a years-long property slump and consumers who just are not spending enough. And today's numbers certainly show that. One of the biggest red flags was urban fixed asset investment, which fell 5.7% in the first half of the year. That is money going into things like factories, machinery, and infrastructure. And when that falls, it usually signals businesses are pulling back. There were some notable positives we need to get to. Industrial production, that rose 5.3%, beating forecasts. And retail sales across China returned to growth, up 1%. But taken together, the picture is clear that is coming into focus, and that is China's economy is losing momentum. So the big question now is whether or not Beijing responds with fresh stimulus, when the country's leaders meet here later this month. Mike Valerio, CNN, Beijing.
0: Thank you, Mike. A string of fatal incidents involving ICE agents has sparked protests across the U.S.

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0: on Tuesday to condemn that shooting. ICE says the man was shot after he attempted to evade arrest during a targeted enforcement operation. But his sons are calling for an independent investigation. They say justice would be allowing immigrants to live their lives without fear. CNN's Carolina Peguero has more on how the community is mourning the 52-year-old father.
1: It marks a week since Lorenzo Salgado was shot and killed here in the community of East End in Houston, and where the community is outraged, seeking for answers and justice. His son, Ronaldo, came right here to the spot where his father passed. He kneeled, he was seen crying, and then immediately was hugged and surrounded by residents that were at this site. As you can see, the memorial that continues to grow with candles, with signs, with rosaries, and just messages of support for him and his family, including Mexico jersey, his dad's favorite team, and that Ronaldo himself came holding his dad's soccer shoes that is hanging now on this cross that was made by one of Lorenzo's co-workers, placed here as a way of showing just the amount of love that he has received. And as investigations continue with little information, state authorities have shared that the federal authorities are resisting in collaborating with their evidence and the details on this case.
0: Let's bring in our panel. Mike Madrid is co-founder of the Lincoln Project and founder of the Latino Working Class Project. And Gustavo Arellano is a Pulitzer Prize winning journalist and columnist for the Los Angeles Times. Welcome back, both of you. Gustavo, I want to reference your latest column for the LA Times and put it up on the screen. And it's titled, A Tale, Two Lorenzos from Mexico. One fulfilled his American dream. ICE killed the other. And you're referencing your own father and Lorenzo in Houston. Tell us your story.
2: The moment I saw the name Lorenzo Salgado, of course I was going to think of my dad. That's the one Lorenzo in my life. And then I actually read the story of Salgado Araujo, and it's like only three things separated them. When they came into the United States without papers, my dad came in 68. Salgado came in the mid-90s. He lived in Texas, my dad lived in California, and Trump. Like, my dad was able to legalize his status because he came at a time where it was easy for undocumented people. Not easy, but easier. Now, I mean, Salgado Araujo was doing it for 35 years. His son said he was just getting the process of getting his work permit. And people say, oh, why can't you hurry it up? It has changed completely. But other than that, had three children who are college educated. I'm one of four siblings who are college educated. The comparisons are just chilling. And like, especially with this administration, my dad is an American citizen now. That doesn't mean I somehow think that ICE would not one day target him, because they are indiscriminate in who they get. If you look brown, they wanted to get you out of town.
0: How do you see this issue, Mike? You worked for many years with the California Republican Party. Mm-hmm. You're very anti-Trump, started the Lincoln Project to try to stop him.
3: Yeah.
0: How do you see this issue specifically?
3: Well, this has a uniting effect that no other aspirational issue does for the Latino community. What you see more often than not through our history is a community that is very diverse, as they say, not monolithic, generational differences, country of origin differences, unites when the community feels like it's under common attack. Proposition 187 here in California in 1994, SB 1070 in the 90s in Arizona. Now we're seeing this national effort with these egregious overreach by the federal government. So we are seeing this. Last time I think I was on the show, we were talking about this historic rightward shift for Donald Trump. Yeah. We're seeing an equally historic retrenchment back in all of the polling, completely rejecting this and creating a bloc where one really either didn't exist before or was beginning to dissipate.
0: And you talk about this sort of experience in your book, which is called The Latino Century, and delve into not only your own personal story, but the Latino political story over the years. And one of the states that is most important when it comes to the Latino vote right now is Texas.
3: Yeah.
0: And I know you've been looking closely at that Senate race where you've got Ken Paxton, the Republican, controversial Republican,
3: yeah,
0: against James Tallarico, the Democrat, who is trying to win Texas, which Democrats have been trying to do for generations,
3: right,
0: unsuccessfully.
3: Right.
0: How important is the Latino vote, and what are you seeing right now in the early numbers when it comes to the Latino vote?
3: That's a great question, Alex. Look, the Latino vote is going to be determinative in whether Tallarico beats Paxton, and I think for Democrats, kind of cuts the head off of the snake of the Republicans. If the Democrats win Texas, it's a complete game changer, not just for the control of the Senate, but really for what the roadmap's going to look like towards the presidency, the 270 roadmap. Look, Texas was where we saw some of the largest rightward shifts happening in the 2024 elections. And it is where we're starting to see some of those big shifts backward. Those same counties, Starr County, for example, counties along in the Rio Grande Valley, you saw monumental shifts away from the Democratic Party. We're seeing those swings coming right back into play. Tallarico needs three things, or the Democrats, I should say. They needed a particularly good candidate who could be transcendent. Tallarico seems to fit that bill. You need a particularly sour mood for the incumbent party, clearly have that. And you have to have a particularly bad candidate for the Republicans. Paxton fits that bill. So look, it's still Texas. This is a conservative state. It's a very Republican state, has been since 1998. But if there was ever a time when a Democrat was going to win, this would be that year in that environment.
0: You spend so much time talking to Latino voters, Gustavo. What are you hearing from folks that maybe supported Barack Obama, then supported Donald Trump? Where are they at now?
2: It goes back to what Mike has always been talking about. And I think we could say this on CNN. It's the economy, pendejo, instead of stupid, because it means the same thing. But look, what I'm hearing from all my cousins, those who are kind of Trump light, they're paying way too much for gas. They thought, what, Iran, that was supposed to be over in a week. And now on top of that, they're seeing people like who could be our dad or uncle getting killed by ICE. There's a lot of anger right now at the Republican Party. There's a lot of dissatisfaction with Trump. And I think there's this realization that the Republicans, everything that they sold them, you know, in 24, where's the bill? Like, we have not gotten that money that was supposed to come our way, that we haven't gotten that wealth. It's not there yet. Things can change even in a couple of months. I think, and Mike could speak more about this, if the economy gets better, then maybe that retrenching goes back to where, you know, it was in 24.
0: And the Democrats culturally have not finished the sale, right?
2: Oh, no, not at all. I mean, but it's funny because at the younger level, you are seeing it here. And I think I talked about it last time. In Los Angeles, you have a lot of Democratic socialists winning in Latino districts. It's no longer just hipster white kids voting DSA. It's now Latinos as well. The older generation, they're still a little bit iffy to it. Yeah. But if the Republicans are just giving the same old invader stuff, they're not going to go with the Republicans.
0: You guys are sticking around for our next hour. A lot more to talk about, including President Trump's big speech on Thursday talking about voting issues. Yeah. Look forward to your perspective on that. But thank you guys for being with us for The Story Is Tonight. Meanwhile, President Trump had promised to build housing for homeless veterans. 1 year later, that project is behind schedule, stirring controversy and concerns. A special CNN investigation next.
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0: Frankie Peterson Jr. Destroyer. This is CNN.
1: One week has passed since Lorenzo Salgado Araujo was fatally shot by an ICE agent in Houston, Texas. Protesters gathered outside City Hall.

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1: President Trump is falling short of his promise to build thousands of new homes for homeless veterans here in Los Angeles by 2028. That project is behind schedule and transparency has been limited. CNN's Nick Watt takes us there.
2: Activists have pressured and federal judges have ordered the VA to return some of this land in lovely, leafy West LA to its intended purpose, housing veterans. Progress has been slow. Then about a year ago, President Trump signed an executive order, keeping promises to veterans and establishing a National Center for Warrior Independence. A key administration promise, within 120 days, submit a plan to create capacity here for 6,000 veterans by January 1, 2028. The House Veterans Affairs Committee has finally seen the Trump plan.
3: This report was received last night, 248 days late.
2: But the plan, hailed by VA Secretary Doug Collins as a return to accountability, action, and honor, details not 6,000 new units, but only just over 1,000 new units. The VA's new press secretary told us via email, by 2027, we expect to have capacity to house 2,048 homeless veterans. He dodged my question about the shortfall, but added, liberal California politicians and their staunch allies at the far-left and extremely low-rated CNN stood idly by for years as the West Los Angeles VA campus was mismanaged. For the record, this land has been mismanaged by both Republican and Democratic administrations, and CNN started covering this story repeatedly and in depth in 2022 when Joe Biden was in the White House. Given to veterans for a home in 1888, this land has been used for a posh private school, sports facilities, UCLA's baseball field, parking lots, oil drilling, and much more. Meanwhile, by latest count, there are still about 3,000 homeless veterans here in Los Angeles County alone. In January, Trump's VA appeared to move towards satisfying a judge's order to build 750 to 800 new temporary housing units on this land by next spring. Available documents show they're seeking bids for just 260. No reply from the VA press secretary when we asked why. It's hard to find out exactly what is going on here because most of those involved in this project are sworn to secrecy, made to sign non-disclosure agreements, drawing bipartisan criticism.
4: Were you ever asked by VA to sign an NDA before this moment in June of 2025?
5: No, I was not.
4: So it's unprecedented.
5: Correct.
3: Since this is federal property intended to serve veterans, transparency should be a priority, not an option.
2: The VA terminated the private Brentwood School lease in February. Under President Trump, VA is taking decisive action to ensure the West LA VMAC campus is used only as intended to benefit veterans, Secretary Collins said at the time. But the school's sports facilities are still there on veterans' land.
1: Our thanks to Nick Watt for staying on top of that important issue. Coming up, a rare high risk of flooding rain. It's possible for parts of southern Texas and could create potentially catastrophic impacts. That, plus our top story in Iran when we come back.
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0: Lee, and this is CNN.
1: Happening now, rescue teams are urgently searching for two people in the San Francisco Bay after a boat capsized near Alcatraz Island. Authorities confirm one person died after being pulled from the water. 16 others were rescued and taken to a nearby hospital. Divers, helicopters, several boats are helping search efforts. Authorities describe the three-deck vessel as a pontoon pleasure boat. Initial reports indicated there may have been a fire, but authorities say they have found no evidence of that. More than 6 million people in central and southwest Texas are under flood watches as parts of that state face a rare high risk of flooding rain. Rescue teams have pulled at least 45 people from floodwaters after 6 to 12 inches of rain fell on Tuesday. The governor has issued a disaster declaration in 59 counties to help deploy resources. Risk zones include San Antonio, Austin, and cities closer to the U.S.-Mexico border. The Weather Prediction Center says the storms could bring an additional 10 inches of rain in some areas into Wednesday morning. And even more rain and significant flooding is possible in the region through the end of this week. Thanks for watching the first hour of The Story Is. The next hour starts right now.
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1: Coming up, The Story Is, a naval blockade in Hormuz and the president once again threatening military action. But is it enough to break the standstill with Iran? The story is changes at ICE after multiple deadly shootings of civilians. DHS is pausing agent traffic stops and requiring body cameras. But is that too little too late? A Maine state representative joins me. And the story is Bastille Day under heat and fire. A wildfire burning on the outskirts of Paris may have been deliberately set. I'll speak with a guest who can literally see the flames from her home. Thanks so much for watching This Story Is. I'm Alex Michelson, live in Los Angeles. Tonight, the top story is the U.S. Navy blockade on Iranian ports now in effect, as the Central Command says it has concluded a fourth day of strikes on Iran. President Trump says the strikes will, quote, continue until I say it's enough. Tehran blames Washington for causing the breakdown of the ceasefire and says it has no obligations to the 14-point agreement made with the U.S. last month. Gulf countries are on high alert for Iranian retaliation. Earlier, video geolocated by CNN appears to show an Iranian drone striking a warehouse in Kuwait. Meanwhile, President Trump is walking back his proposed 20% toll on cargo moving through the Strait of Hormuz. President says it will be replaced by Gulf state investments in the U.S.
3: They would love to invest more money in the United States at record amounts, and that would be very acceptable. And this way, there's no fee. I don't like the concept of a fee, but at the same time, it's not fair that we're protecting this strait for the entire world, but it's unfair that we're not in somehow compensated.
1: CNN's Kevin Liptak is at the White House with more on President Trump's latest threats against Iran.
4: President Trump is issuing fresh warnings against Iranian civilian infrastructure, including bridges and power plants, as he ups the rhetoric against Iran to try and break loose some sort of resolution to this conflict. Now, the president has made those threats before, including as recently as last week, and hasn't followed through on them. And it's not clear that they will yield the type of concessions from Iran that so far they have failed to yield during the previous threats that the president has made. But I think it all adds up to a commander-in-chief who is really casting about, looking for a way to break loose what has essentially become a stalemate in Iran. And you saw over the course of the last several days, the president searching for different options, including the naval blockade of Iranian ports that went back into effect on Tuesday. Central Command saying that 20 U.S. naval warships and hundreds of American military aircraft are enforcing that blockade. You also saw the president sort of go back and forth on this idea of imposing a 20% fee on vessels that are trying to transit the Strait of Hormuz. The president, in an interview on Tuesday, declined to say potentially how long all of this would last, saying only that the U.S. strikes on Iran would, quote, continue until I say it's enough. Kevin Liptak, CNN, the White House.
1: Kevin, thank you. Last hour, I asked former U.S. Ambassador and Assistant Secretary of State Christopher Hill what he makes of President Trump's latest threats.
5: To go after power plants, it strikes me that he's saying of all kinds and bridges of all kinds. Sounds a little like he's going after civilian infrastructure, and that's quite problematic, and I'm not sure that's going to get us to a solution here. Look, I think everyone wants this war to end, but escalating it and going after what could well be civilian targets is probably not the way to go.
1: U.S. lawmakers have unveiled a sweeping bipartisan bill aimed at intensifying sanctions on Russia's energy economy and defense industrial base. Senators on both sides of the aisle are now urging Congress to pass the legislation, calling it a fitting tribute to the late co-sponsor, Senator Lindsey Graham. All this comes as the United Nations reports that June was the deadliest month for Ukrainian civilians since April of 2022. U.S. Congressman Mike McCaul recently met with Ukrainian President Zelensky in Kyiv. McCaul told CNN he sees an opening for Ukraine to take the upper hand in this conflict.
6: What I saw on the front line operations was the Ukrainians taking back Russian-occupied territory. They're actually winning this fight now. So now is the time to put pressure on Putin. These sanctions that Lindsey and I have been working over the last year and have finally gotten White House, you know, the green light. His last comments on Earth were optimistic about how we were going to pass them into law. So for purposes of peace, not war, because we achieve peace through strength.
1: In Biddeford, Maine, residents are remembering a 26-year-old Colombian immigrant who was shot and killed by ICE officers, even though he wasn't the target of their enforcement operation. Department of Homeland Security is now pausing most traffic stops by ICE agents, and they're planning to equip each arrest team with an agent wearing a body camera. CNN's Priscilla Alvarez has more on Monday's shooting.
7: A 26-year-old Colombian man, Joan Sebastian Duran Guerrero, was shot and killed in an ICE-involved shooting Monday morning in Maine. A CNN review of photos and videos of the scene offers new insight into the timeline of the deadly incident. It's the second fatal shooting involving ICE agents within a week, coming just days after a Mexican man was killed in Houston. The latest shooting happened at this intersection in the city of Biddeford. Duran Guerrero was driving this white Kia. It's just feet from the apartment building where Duran Guerrero lived. There is still a lot that's unclear about what led to the shooting, but here's what we do know. At 7:17 a.m., a doorbell camera from a nearby home captured the sound of gunshots. You can hear five shots fired in just over a second in the distance.
8: Oh, is that a car?
7: Another video, which caught the sound of gunshots, is timestamped to 7:17 and 52 seconds. Then this surveillance video picks up 3 seconds later, showing Duran Guerrero's car entering the intersection and then slowly moving in circles. In another angle, you can see two federal agents standing outside the car, as one of them has his hand on the driver's side door, apparently trying to bring it to a stop. Behind the circling car are at least two federal law enforcement vehicles blocking the road with their lights flashing. They're in front of Duran Guerrero's apartment, indicating where the incident may have started. Duran Guerrero's car spins for over a minute, making 4.5 revolutions. Federal agents finally try to stop it with one of their unmarked vehicles, first appearing to strike the front left side and then pinning it from the side. In this photo, you can see four bullet holes in the car's windshield on the driver's side. Two federal agents approach Duran Guerrero's door, one with his gun drawn. Upon reaching the door, he holsters it. They break the window and open the door from the inside. One of them pulls Duran Guerrero onto the street. He appears limp and his head hits the ground. Then officers appear to handcuff him. In other footage, one of the agents can be seen wearing a vest that indicates he's an ICE agent, the other a Border Patrol agent. Three other agents, all wearing ICE vests, could also be seen around the car. Then, at 7:21 a.m., local police arrive on the scene as one ICE agent kneels over Duran Guerrero. By 7:23 a.m., about 6 minutes after the shots were fired, both local and federal officers are seen providing medical care to him. In a statement, the Department of Homeland Security said that ICE was conducting targeted surveillance of an illegal alien. Then it says an illegal alien departed the residence in a vehicle. Notably, they don't specify whether that is the same person they were targeting. DHS says that the vehicle attempted to flee the scene, and fearing for public safety, an officer discharged his weapon. The statement did not explain why the ICE officer thought the driver was a threat. U.S. Senator Angus King says DHS Secretary Mark Wayne Mullen told him Duran Guerrero was not the target of the operation. According to a neighbor, Duran Guerrero was a quiet and reserved person who had a wife and a three-year-old daughter. He was authorized to work in the U.S. and had a Social Security number, according to the Maine Immigrant Rights Coalition. The Maine Attorney General's office is conducting an investigation into the shooting. The DHS Inspector General and FBI are also investigating.
1: Our thanks to Priscilla Alvarez for that. For more, I am joined by Maine State Representative Tavis Hassenfuss. Welcome to The Story Is.
8: Thank you for having me.
1: From what you've seen so far, do you think that the ICE officers acted appropriately here?
8: Yeah, I think any time that there's an opportunity to de-escalate a situation, we would like our law enforcement community to do that. And I don't want to jump to any conclusions until the investigation is complete, but certainly anytime there's an opportunity to apprehend a target without the use of deadly force or force at all, I think that's advantageous. And hopefully the investigation that is done by the FBI and the Attorney General's office will shed more light onto the appropriateness of the officer's actions.
1: What are the key questions that you have for ICE after seeing all of this?
8: You know, I think the key questions are, one, you know, if in fact this wasn't the individual that was to be targeted or the subject of this investigation, you know, was it necessary to, you know, have guns drawn and proceed in the way that they did? The other question I have is, you know, why were there no body cameras? I believe that body cameras were authorized and funded for in the last funding bill for ICE, and it's just very disappointing that this has happened and the previous shooting has happened, and we don't have any body camera footage for this. So I think that's another question. And my, you know, the most urgent question is, you know, a question that I asked back in January with a letter is, say, what are we doing to ensure that ICE agents have the proper training and the same level of training that FBI agents have, or even officers within, you know, the Maine State Police or Maine police officers?
1: So Senator Susan Collins, Republican from Maine, is saying that big reason why there weren't body cameras is because of the Democratic government shutdown from earlier in the year. She said that she asked Secretary of Homeland Security Mark Wayne Mullen to pause ICE traffic stops like this one for now, and that they are paused, that he agreed with what she said. Are you satisfied with her response, with her leadership, and the way that ICE is responding to that?
8: I mean, unfortunately, it's too late for Mr. Guerrero and all of the community in Maine that is reeling from this incident. That being said, I do think that having a pause in reviewing the procedures that ICE uses to ensure that they are the best procedures for public safety to protect the officers and the targets of an investigation is the appropriate step forward. And I hope that it's done with good intentions and that we really can get to the bottom of this and address this ICE issue, because it seems all too often we're dealing with these shootings, you know, whether it was Minnesota and now it's here in Maine, and enough is enough. It needs to stop. And I commend anybody in Congress who can put politics aside and take a step to ensure that we are doing everything we can to protect the public, protect immigrants, and protect officers.
1: Tavis Hassenfuss, Democrat, Maine State Representative, thanks so much for being with us.
8: Thank you.
1: So what effect will this deadly ICE crackdown have on Latino voters in November's midterms? I'll put that question to our political panel in just about 15 minutes from now. And up next, though, we're talking about the image you're seeing here, Europe's deadly heat. fueling wildfires across the continent. French officials are investigating possible arson for a wildfire burning near Paris. We're live in France when we come back.

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1: Welcome back to The Story. I'm Alex Michelson. Let's take a look at today's top stories. China's economy grew at a slower than expected pace of 4.3% in the second quarter of the year. It is a sign that sluggish consumer spending at home is outweighing the recent strength of Chinese exports. And the turmoil in global trade caused by the Iran war is taking a toll on China's economy. President Trump's acting attorney general faces a confirmation hearing in the coming hours. Todd Blanche will testify before the Senate Judiciary Committee, but his nomination for the permanent role is no sure thing. He's expected to get no Democratic support. After Senator Lindsey Graham's sudden death, Republicans on the committee can only afford to lose one vote. President Trump is set to make a televised primetime address to the nation on Thursday. He says it will include new information on what he calls election security. That topic has long been a focus of the president, who continues to exist without evidence that the 2020 election was stolen. Our panel is back to look forward to that speech. Mike Madrid, co-founder of the Lincoln Project, founder of the Latina Working Class Project, Gustavo Arellano, columnist for the LA Times. Gentlemen, welcome back. Senator John Ossoff was on MS Now with Jen Psaki, sort of speculating about what President Trump might say. Watch this.
2: I expect him to use whatever he puts out there on Thursday as a pretext either for some attempted unconstitutional use of federal power to interfere in the election, or to give his proxies and loyalists in state and local jurisdictions some cover for whatever they might attempt, or to lay the groundwork for challenging the result. And the bottom line is that this is a real and live threat to voting rights in the United States right now.
1: There's a lot of reporting to suggest he may bring up that 2020 election in Georgia, including Senator John Ossoff's election.
3: I think that's exactly what he's going to do. I mean, but let's remember, this even predates that. He was suggesting in 2016 he would have won California if there had been a fair and honest election. This is just something that the president cannot get past. This idea that he could lose anything at any time has got to be something about fraud. Worse than that, I think that was what Senator Ossoff is saying, which is this really is toxic to and undermines confidence in elections, which at some point we have to begin to admit is the point of what Donald Trump is doing. He's trying to undermine the basic undercarriage of democracy, and it's not slowing down, it's actually ramping up.
1: What does this help Republicans?
4: At a certain point, no, because again, it is about the economy for everyone, except the most devoted of Trump's supporters, which have always been around 35-36%, a not insignificant part of the population. But all this whining, I would hope at this point the American public says, yeah, like already, stop it already. Get us back into prosperity. Whining about losing in 2016 and 2020, 24 and all of this stuff, it just doesn't end.
1: And the danger, Mike, also, if Republican voters don't have confidence in the election, then they don't vote.
3: Yeah.
1: And that hurts the Republican Party. We saw some of that potentially here in Los Angeles with Spencer Pratt when he was running, now talking about the frustration over that. If you tell people don't vote by mail, then the other side votes by mail, your side doesn't.
3: Alex, that's exactly right. And that's the problem. Look, Republicans have been facing a turnout problem since Trump was reelected. 2025, we're seeing depressed Republican turnout numbers. He's adding more reasons not to be voting, not to show up, not to believe in the outcome of elections. He does it by suggesting that there's problems with voting by mail. Now he's going back and relitigating the 2020 elections. He's been doing it since 2016. So at some point you do hope that the brighter, smarter, more trusting minds will prevail. But there is a wide swath of Americans that will just continue to buy whatever he sells.
1: The biggest issue since he came down that golden escalator is immigration. He started talking with his first ever speech as a candidate again about Mexico and about immigration. He continues to make immigration a key issue. We see ICE in the news once again with a couple different shootings that involved ICE in the last week. In our last hour, we talked with Ken Salazar, the former Interior Secretary, former U.S. Ambassador to Mexico, who's got a new book out, talking about the issue of immigration. Here's some of what he said live on our show.
5: It was a time when President George W. Bush when John McCain, where other people in the Senate, good people who are still there,
1: Lindsey Graham.
5: He used to work on this issue with us all the time.
1: Yeah.
5: And all of a sudden, those people who are looking for durable, long-term solutions really are no longer a voice within the Republican Party.
1: To you, other than the being outdressed by Secretary Salazar, what do you make of those comments and the way that immigration for 40 years has not been able to be solved by our Congress?
4: This is going to continue again and again until this country finally, once and for all, realizes that immigration is a net benefit. And so we need to figure out how to do it in, I'm not going to say a proper way, because my dad came to this country in the trunk of a Chevy, but at least allow for the possibility that the people who come here are not actually invaders, but want to do better for this country and better this country, period.
1: Is there any political incentive, given the way that our system is set up right now, rewarding social media, division, the bases, everything, is there any political incentive to actually get a deal done on immigration?
4: No.
3: Look, as somebody who came from what the secretary was saying, from that George W. Bush school and era, I worked for George W. Bush on Latino issues. I remember kind of being swept in and enamored by the idea that we could have a bigger, broader society and country. All of that changed after 9/11. America fundamentally changed. And it wasn't just the Republican Party. We have to remember the Democratic Party now, the official plank of the Democratic Party is the Lankford Bill. It is literally one of the most conservative positions that the Republicans
1: Senator from Oklahoma.
3: From Oklahoma was adopted.
1: Negotiating this with President Biden.
3: Precisely. And Kamala Harris adopted it at her convention as the nominee. And so both parties have, the Overton window has changed. Having said that, I'm not sure that there's a political solution. I think it will fundamentally come down to an economic requirement. Is we are going to start having industries shutting down. We're going to start seeing the inflationary pressures from labor shortages start to really take hold. And there is an economic imperative. The Chamber of Commerce has been pushing and pushing and pushing. The business community will lead us to the point where the Republican Party is going to have to put up the votes at some point. Will it be before the midterms? Of course not. But I could see something happening hopefully shortly thereafter.
1: But after George W. Bush and after 9/11, during that period, there was the so-called Gang of Eight in the Republican
3: Party.
1: Led
3: by Marco Rubio.
1: And Lindsey Graham was a part of that as well. And they read the political tea leaves that was politically disastrous. It's part of the reason that Marco Rubio was not able to win the Republican nomination in 2016. And we've seen how far they've moved on that issue. Now, one issue that does seem to be bringing people together is daylight saving time. So there was...
3: Who says Congress can't do something?
1: They can do something. So the House passed a thing to keep daylight saving time permanent. It's unclear whether there are the votes in the Senate to do this or not. Mike, what do you make of the politic of daylight savings time? And is it time to finally make this happen?
3: I don't know. I mean, I think it is fascinating that the Senate might hold up something like this. This has been an issue that's been bubbling
1: up. They can't see the light.
3: Well done, Alex. Yeah. Look, I think they should probably get it done just to say they can go back in the midterms and say we got something done on daylight savings. There is some sunshine out there and see if that's going to work, because otherwise things look very, very dark for the Republicans heading into the midterms.
1: But should we? I mean, is it this thing?
4: All around, my lord. Yeah. Look, this is such a non-issue, but again,
1: it's not necessarily a non-issue.
4: Yeah, it is. At the end,
1: about how it impacts people's lives. Everybody here is perhaps more impacted by that than a lot of the stuff that comes out of
4: Washington. There's something called seasons, and the sun, you don't have as many light hours as usual, and then at the end, so you get one more. Is that really going to improve your life in this world? Look, if it's a very partisan thing. It's all conspiracy theories. But look, this is just silly season when there's so many other issues affecting the United States right now, affecting voters, affecting everything. This is what they're going to get on. If that's a little plank towards something better, then okay, sure. But it's just silly season.
1: But do you think it's better? You think it's a waste of
4: time? I don't care.
1: Do you care? Do you care?
3: I don't care.
1: I'm all in.
4: You're bringing the
1: passion for this thing. Great to see both you guys. Thanks so much for coming in. Appreciate your insights always. Up next, French officials are investigating possible arson for a wildfire burning near Paris. We go live to France when we come back. We had a brief technical problem, but we'll take you there live when we come back.

0: And this is CNN.
1: France commemorated Bastille Day with its annual military parade in Paris, but a red alert heat wave impacted other celebrations, including the traditional Bastille Day Firefighters Ball, which was canceled. That decision made as firefighters battle a wildfire raging in a historic forest just south of the capital. CNN affiliate BFMTV says police have detained four people as part of an investigation. One teenage volunteer firefighter admitted that he had set fire to twigs, according to officials. A second man said that he accidentally started a fire by throwing out his cigarette.

0: town. We just, helicopters were flying over, the Bombardier helicopters and Canadairs were going over into the fire. This morning, we're not breathing smoke. We had some whiffs of smoke last night. I think the breeze has been in our favor, but unfortunately, over the days when the fire started, it was exceptionally windy within this heat wave, which just made the wildfire spread more quickly. So we personally at this end of the town have been quite lucky so far.
1: And it's good to hear. It sounds like it's improving a bit compared to yesterday. We do know that multiple people are currently in custody for possibly starting the fire, including a 19-year-old firefighter who said that he had set fire to twigs. How do you react to that? The idea that all this might have started from that?
0: I think the general, because the news started coming out last night for us because there were so many different places where the fire started, there was some suspicion of criminal activity or intent. When it started being revealed that indeed they were apprehending suspects, it's hard to explain. It almost like a feeling of betrayal. There's a lot of anger in this town. This forest is like a friend to people who live here. I mean, people have a very personal connection. I live, one of the accesses to the forest is about 400 meters from my house. We go there every day, walk my dog, go running. I mean, the forest is a part of our lives, and we are completely, Fontainebleau is completely ensconced within the forest. So to know, I mean, there's a lot of passion beyond the visitors that come. So there's a lot of anger, there's a lot of emotion around this. To think that this could have happened accidentally seems completely plausible, because it has been so hot. We've had successive heat waves since the end of May, and no appreciable rain at all. So we knew how dry the forest was, and people were starting to get worried about accidental fire. The intentional or even accidental, when there's been so many warnings, is really profoundly upsetting.
1: Well, and let's talk more about that heat. An estimated over 2,000 people have died during France's recent heat wave in a first world country. The president of the United States, Donald Trump, says that climate change is a hoax. From what you're feeling firsthand and seeing firsthand, is climate change a hoax?
0: Things are changing. Things are definitely changing. And we are all realizing, and it's in everybody's mind, that we're going to have to adapt. I mean, one of the things, because the heat wave started so early, schools, hospitals that are not properly, as most people now know, Europe does not have the same amount of air conditioning in buildings. Buildings are built differently here. And we haven't had these problems repeatedly. We would have a few days of heat. We would get up to 35 degrees centigrade for a few days, maybe a week. But to have the relentless heat waves that we've had have made everything more challenging. Education, the end of school. So people are really trying to, and we're realizing we're going to have to prepare. This is just going to become, it's been a trend, and it's going to continue. People dying. I mean, we've also had drownings because people are looking for all kinds of means to cool off. We have the Seine here. People have been swimming in the Seine. We do anyway. But it's been very generalized. And all over France, people are trying to find ways to keep cool. And the elderly are greatly affected, obviously.
1: Well, we feel for you. We're glad that today seems a little bit better for you and your beautiful garden, by the way.
0: Thank you very much.
1: Yeah, and we are thinking of all of you as well. Hope you're able to stay cool today. Rayanne Dupuy, thank you so much. Up next,
0: it's a pleasure. Thank you very much.
1: Up next, a major rescue operation is underway right now in California after a boat overturned, and they're looking for survivors. Also, we're talking World Cup. Spain took down the World Cup favorites, France, to claim a spot in the final. Of the highlights and a preview of what the Wall Street Journal calls the biggest rivalry in all of sports. Keith Costigan here next.
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1: Rescue teams are urgently searching for two people in the San Francisco Bay after a boat capsized near Alcatraz Island. Authorities confirmed that one person died after being pulled from the water. 16 others were rescued and taken to a nearby hospital. Divers, helicopters, several boats, all helping search for folks right now. Authorities described the three-deck vessel as a pontoon pleasure boat. Initial reports indicate there may have been a fire, but authorities say they found no evidence of that so far. Let's talk sports. They have been partying. Watch this. That's the streets of Madrid after the Spanish national team beat France 2-0 in their FIFA World Cup semifinal match. Spain opened the scoring in the 22nd minute with a goal from a penalty kick. Goal number two came early in the second half. France and superstar Kylian Mbappe couldn't pierce the Spanish defense, which posted their sixth shutout in the tournament, a new World Cup record. La Roja now headed to the final for the first time since 2010. Spain will now face the winner of the second semifinal match, England versus Argentina, on Wednesday. Joining me now is Keith Costigan, play-by-play announcer for MLS on Apple TV, former professional soccer player himself. So Argentina versus England, let's look forward to the next few hours. The Wall Street Journal had quite a write-up about this, calling this the greatest rivalry in sports, braces for its biggest game ever. Here's part of their writing, which I thought was quite something. The brief history of these five games includes a match so violent that it prompted the introduction of red cards, a goal so controversial it became known as the hand of God, a goal so sublime it became known as the goal of the century, allegations of vile racism, endless chants about the Falkland Islands, the ejection of soccer icon David Beckham, and an effigy of a player hanged outside a London pub. That's in five matches. Wow. All that has happened. Do you agree with the premise, the greatest rivalry in sports?
2: It is a great rivalry. I think you can't go beyond an Argentina-Brazil rivalry. You see it so often. There's just genuine hatred between those two countries. We don't see England play Argentina often, but when they do, there is a lot of hatred. There is a lot of history. Going back to Diego Maradona, you mentioned the hand of God goal. I'm Irish, so it's a goal celebrated in Ireland too. David Beckham's infamous red card, and the effigy was of him outside a London pub. England disowned David Beckham for 2 years after that red card. So there's so many great storylines in the game. England feel like tomorrow is their day of destiny. They feel like it's revenge for them tomorrow.
1: So how do you see this going out? I mean, England obviously has some great stars, Harry Kane, Jude Bellingham, and then Argentina has perhaps the greatest star of all.
2: Yeah, I think, look, England is the country that invented the game. Tomorrow they come up against the player that perfected the game. That's the way I look at it.
1: Wow.
2: Messi's the best. It's very difficult to vote against Messi or bet against Messi in this situation. But England, I think, have been the better team. Argentina have sputtered along in the knockout stages. There's less time in between games in the knockouts, and Messi's looked less and less impactful because of that. Maybe the age is catching up. I say this and watch him have a brilliant game tomorrow. But there's just something about England. They found a way. We all talked about Harry Kane coming in, and Jude Bellingham has now lived up to the billing as a world star too. They have two genuine world-class winners. If England are ever going to get one over Argentina, it's going to be tomorrow.
1: Well, the only person who has been really competitive in terms of being as big a star in the World Cup recently has been Kylian Mbappe.
2: Yep.
1: Shut out today. France, supposedly the best team in the tournament, shut out by a team that has only given up one goal in the entire tournament. Credit to you. You picked Spain. Almost everybody else picked France. How did you see today's match, and why were you so right?
2: Well, I think you look in the semifinals, three teams are about the individuals. Just mentioned Harry Kane, Messi, and you look at Mbappe. But Spain are about the collective. And the last two meetings against France, they dominated. The last one, they were actually leading 5-1 at one stage. France got a couple of late goals to make it look a lot closer. But the way they defend, they get numbers around the ball. They make it difficult to play forward. And they basically drain you. So even when you have possession, you don't have that energy and fire to go forward. So Mbappe was quite gracious after the game in defeat. France tried to high press. They tried to play Spain at their own game. Couldn't do it. I think Spain are the best collective team in world football right now.
1: And because of that, are they the favorites going into the final?
2: Yeah, I go back to this boxing analogy where they're like Floyd Mayweather. They don't knock you out. They dominate you. They'll have more shots, they'll have more passes, right, they'll have more possession, but they leave you hanging around in the game. They don't have a killer in the final third, so you could easily see them dominating for 75 minutes and in England, yeah, or in Argentina get a late goal.
1: And quickly with our World Cup rapid, yep, fire, first thing that comes to mind really fast, okay?
2: Yep.
1: Best player in the tournament?
2: Oh, Messi.
1: Most disappointing player in the tournament?
2: Wow, Cristiano Ronaldo.
1: Most fun fan base?
2: Has to be Norway. They've been incredible.
1: Best player on social media?
2: Vizinho, the goalkeeper at Cape Verde. He's got like 20 million followers now.
1: And who's going to win it all?
2: Spain.
1: There we go. It's been so fun watching this with you. Keith Costigan, thank you so much. You can check him out on Sirius. And, of course, MLS about to start, yes, up on Apple TV as well. Coming up, the search continues for the source of a parasitic infection spreading in the U.S. What ties the multiple investigations underway in several states? This is really gross but important, and we talk about it when we come back.

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0: America Can't Quit the Crown on CNN.
1: It's kind of a gross topic, but we want to make you aware of it so you can hopefully avoid it. An outbreak of diarrhea from a parasite has now expanded to more states, and investigations are underway to confirm the source. Fast food chain Taco Bell says it is removing some ingredients from its menu as a precaution. CNN's Michael Yoshida reports.
2: Health officials warning about lettuce and salad greens as they search for the source of a diarrhea outbreak across several U.S. states.
3: It's really a race against time to identify what's causing the outbreak so that it can be pulled from the shelves and keep people safe.
2: Michigan's chief medical executive saying early information has shown lettuce as a common product that regularly comes up during the investigation. Still, officials say other foods have not been ruled out, and no specific type of lettuce, grower, or supplier has been identified. Cyclospora cases can be hard to track because patients may have to remember what they ate weeks earlier.
4: So we're going back and asking them where they ate, which restaurants they went to, which fast food chains, which menu items they ordered, which grocery stores they go to.
2: So far, Michigan and Ohio have reported more than 3,000 cyclospora-related diarrhea cases. At least 44 people have been hospitalized in Michigan and at least 46 in Ohio.
3: The longer that contaminated products are being sold, being served in restaurants, available to consumers, the more people who will become infected.
2: 31 states have reported cases to the CDC, though it's not clear if they're all connected to the same outbreak. Cyclospora does not usually spread person to person. People typically get sick after eating or drinking something contaminated weeks earlier. To reduce risk, health officials recommend buying whole heads of lettuce instead of pre-washed lettuce, throwing away outer layers and washing inner leaves. And thoroughly cook your fruits and vegetables as well. I'm Michael Yoshida reporting.
1: Well, this week, the world is focused on the World Cup here in the United States. But 2 years from tonight, that global attention will again be fixed on Los Angeles for the opening ceremonies of the 2028 Olympics. Basketball will be played just south of Los Angeles at the Intuit Dome in Inglewood. Can you believe 2 years from today, there will be Olympic basketball here?
5: It's going to be amazing, man. I think the city, this arena, the people, it's going to be exciting for LA.
1: Earlier today, I caught up with nine-time NBA All-Star Russell Westbrook, who won the Olympic gold medal with Team USA back in 2012. This week, the LA native is co-chairing the Road to 2028 Summit with Matt Peterson, who runs the Los Angeles Clean Tech Incubator. They announced $600 million in public and private commitments to invest in green technology ahead of LA's games, which is expected to be a massive logistical challenge for this whole region.
6: With the Olympic and Paralympic Games, it's the equivalent of seven Super Bowls every day for weeks here in Los Angeles. So you think about all the stuff that's got to take, you know, has to take place to make that happen. A lot of cars, a lot of trucks, a lot of buses, a lot of stuff moving around.
1: And announcing $600 million in commitments, that's some real money.
5: That is real money, and it's going to be, it will show. And I think the Olympics will give us an opportunity to be able to do that with Lacey's help, to be able to show the things that we're working on.
6: Ensure that there's more clean trucks on the road, electric trucks moving the goods from the ports of LA to the warehouses to the venues. So it's really this moment where we show the best of LA, California, and American innovation entrepreneurship to demonstrate to the world how we're leading by example.
1: All that also includes a massive investment in solar battery storage and EV charging systems to have cleaner fleets and cleaner air ready to go 2 years from tonight. Now to baseball in the 2026 All-Star Game. New York Yankees outfielder Cody Bellinger got the scoring start in the first inning with a two-run single up the middle. The American League would add another run in the first for a 3-0 lead that held until the eighth inning. That's when White Sox infielder Miguel Vargas blasted a solo home run into the second deck in left field. Final score, 4-0 American League. It's the first shutout in All-Star Game in 13 years. No runs for the National League. Thanks for watching The Story. As I'm Alex Michelson, I'll see you tomorrow.
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1: Hello and welcome to our viewers joining us from all around the world. I'm Rosemary Church. Just ahead on CNN Newsroom, President Trump reverses course on a proposed toll for ships in the Strait of Hormuz as Iran accuses the US of derailing the ceasefire. Ukraine and its allies look to bolster air defenses as Russia escalates its attacks on civilian targets. And who will face Spain in the World Cup final? How England and Argentina match up ahead of the last semi-final.
2: Live from Atlanta, this is CNN Newsroom with Rosemary Church.
1: Good to have you with us. And we begin in the Middle East, where U.S. forces have concluded the latest round of strikes on Iran just hours after reimposing a naval blockade on Iranian ports. Now, this comes as President Donald Trump walks back his proposed 20% toll on cargo moving through the Strait of Hormuz. Trump says it will be replaced by Gulf state investments in the U.S.
3: They would love to invest more money in the United States at record amounts, and that would be very acceptable. And this way, there's no fee. I don't like the concept of a fee, but at the same time, it's not fair that we're protecting this strait for the entire world, but it's unfair that we're not in somehow compensated.
1: Tehran now says it has no obligations to the 14-point agreement made with the U.S. last month and blames Washington for causing the breakdown of the ceasefire. Gulf countries are on high alert following the U.S. naval blockade on Iran. Earlier, video geolocated by CNN appears to show an Iranian drone striking a warehouse in Kuwait. CNN's Kevin Liptak is at the White House with more on President Trump's latest threats against Iran.
4: President Trump is issuing fresh warnings against Iranian civilian infrastructure, including bridges and power plants, as he ups the rhetoric against Iran to try and break loose some sort of resolution to this conflict. Now, the president has made those threats before, including as recently as last week, and hasn't followed through on them. And it's not clear that they will yield the type of concessions from Iran that so far they have failed to yield during the previous threats that the president has made. But I think it all adds up to a commander-in-chief who is really casting about looking for a way to break loose what has essentially become a stalemate in Iran. And you saw over the course of the last several days the president searching for different options, including the naval blockade of Iranian ports that went back into effect on Tuesday. Central Command saying that 20 U.S. naval warships and hundreds of American military aircraft are enforcing that blockade. You also saw the president sort of go back and forth on this idea of imposing a 20% fee on vessels that are trying to transit the Strait of Hormuz. The president, in an interview on Tuesday, declined to say potentially how long all of this would last, saying only that the U.S. strikes on Iran would, quote, continue until I say it's enough. Kevin Liptak, CNN, the White House.
1: Joining me now is Mehran Kamrava, a professor of government at Georgetown University in Qatar. Appreciate you talking with us.
5: Thank you, Rosemary.
1: So President Trump has already backed off his threat made on Monday to impose a 20% protection toll on ships moving through the Strait of Hormuz, saying it will be replaced by Gulf state investments in the U.S. What does this sudden about-face signal to you?
5: Well, there's a couple of important points here. First and foremost, it appears that the president is in principle not opposed to some sort of toll or fee for ships transiting through the Strait of Hormuz. That is at least the way it is seen in Tehran, and I think that's really important. The other factor is the fact that the Gulf states are quite justifiably very worried about the consequences of this escalation, and they really want to ensure that the escalation remains as contained as possible.
1: And U.S. forces have completed their latest round of strikes on Iran, hours after that U.S. naval blockade of Iranian ports was reimposed. And now President Trump says he's ready to strike Iranian power plants and bridges until the country's leaders negotiate. What do you make of that shift in targets and military strategy?
5: Well, in some ways, the United States continues to escalate and ratchet up its attacks on Iran, make sure that they inflict as much damage to the Iranian economic system as well as militarily as possible. And so I think this is quite a dangerous escalation. We've also heard the president mention ground troops. And there's speculation rife in Iran that the United States and the UAE in particular are gearing up for some sort of capture of some or a number of Iranian islands in the Persian Gulf. So we're really at a very dangerous point right now.
1: Yeah, indeed. And of course, Tehran is now saying that it has no obligation to the memorandum of understanding that both countries signed last month, blaming the U.S. for causing the ceasefire to break down. And this comes after President Trump said this week that the MOU with Iran was a test and didn't mean much. So one thing that both sides appear to agree upon. So where does all this leave diplomatic efforts to end the war, do you think?
5: Well, one of the main diplomatic forces that has been involved in trying to bring about some sort of conclusion to this conflict is Qatar. And Qatar has had a state funeral over the last several days for the former emir. So Qatar is out for the time being. That leaves Oman and Pakistan. And Oman has been attacked a couple of times by Iran. In Omani ports have been subject to Iranian attacks because they house American naval assets. And so that in many ways really leaves Pakistan. And, you know, what we're seeing is we're running out of negotiators. And certainly the Iranians and the Americans don't appear to have the wherewithal or the statesmanship necessary to pick up the phone and talk to one another. And so, again, I hate to say this, but we're really at a dangerous point right now.
1: So in the end, will the U.S. naval blockade and these increased strikes on Iran be enough to force Tehran back to the negotiating table, do you think?
5: Well, somebody has to blink and or somebody has to rethink their current approach. Will it be Tehran or will it be Washington? I think that remains to be seen. We have seen both sides determined to end this conflict. They know that the current situation is untenable. Who's going to blink first, or at least who will allow mediation to once again bear some fruit remains to be seen.
1: Mehran Kamrava, thank you so much for joining us and sharing your analysis and perspective on this issue. Appreciate it.
5: Thank you.
1: Of course. Well, U.S. lawmakers have unveiled a sweeping bipartisan bill aimed at intensifying sanctions on Russia's energy economy and defense industrial base. Senators on both sides of the aisle are now urging Congress to pass the legislation, calling it a fitting tribute to the late co-sponsor, Senator Lindsey Graham. Now, this comes as the United Nations reports that June was the deadliest month for Ukrainian civilians since April 2022. U.S. Congressman Michael McCaul recently met with Ukrainian President Volodymyr Zelensky in Kyiv. McCaul told CNN he sees an opening for Ukraine to take the upper hand in this conflict.
0: What I saw on the front line operations was the Ukrainians taking back Russian-occupied territory. They're actually winning this fight now. So now is the time to put pressure on Putin. These sanctions that Lindsey and I have been working over the last year and have finally gotten White House, you know, the green light. His last comments on Earth were optimistic about how we were going to pass them into law. So for purposes of peace, not war, because we achieve peace through strength.
1: Major European powers are also working to boost support for Kyiv. As France marked Bastille Day this week, President Zelensky joined leaders in Paris to announce a new air defence coalition that would jointly develop an anti-ballistic missile system. CNN's Claire Sebastian has details.
6: There was that very overt show of force in Paris, as you see, a show of force and unity. President Macron, of course, using the Bastille Day celebrations to showcase Europe's sort of increasing resolve to take charge of its own defense amid the U.S., of course, stepping back. But amid that, Ukraine facing what it said was its fifth assault by Russia involving ballistic missiles this month alone. So the frequency of that does seem to be going up. Now, it was able to avert, shoot down or suppress 5 out of the 8 ballistic missiles used, according to the Air Force. It has not been able to do so in some of the recent attacks. So what we're in now is a race against time. Ukraine and its allies racing to beef up Ukraine's defenses, as it's clear that Russia is in escalation mode. On Monday, they announced this coalition, anti-ballistic missile coalition. The core of that is to come together, Ukraine and its allies, to build what would be a cheaper alternative, a cheaper European alternative to the Patriot system. President Zelensky has also called for a winter air defense package involving some 300 Patriot interceptors. That is a huge number, especially given that the effective collapse of the ceasefire with Iran will put even more strain on U.S. stockpiles. All the while, we see from Russia signals that it's not backing down from its maximalist goals and that it is in the mood to escalate here.
1: Live pictures from Capitol Hill, where House conservatives expect action on border security and reconciliation after talks with leadership on Tuesday. Texas lawmaker Chip Roy declined to say whether President Trump got involved in the negotiations, but he said they are working on hammering out a deal on a reconciliation package that includes Save America Act provisions, defense spending and other priorities. Others say there will likely be a floor vote next week on HR 2, the border security measure.
7: I don't want to get ahead of the Speaker or the Judiciary Committee Chairman, but we made significant progress on moving forward on border security provisions, as well as birthright citizenship and other things that are critically important. And we know there will be action next week. I'll let them lay out the details.
8: You'll probably see HR 2 tomorrow. Next week.
9: HR 2 is up in the air. Offsets on the reconciliation. Everything's up in the air, but it's being discussed.
1: Authorities are investigating another deadly encounter with federal immigration agents here in the United States. The Florida Highway Patrol says 4 people ran away from a vehicle stopped by ICE agents. One of them ran across the highway and was struck and killed by a tractor trailer. The Department of Homeland Security says the victim was a Mexican national. Well, protesters in cities across the U.S. are demanding action after 2 fatal shootings by ICE officers in less than a week. In Maine, they are remembering Colombian immigrant Johan Sebastian Duran Guerrero as a loving person who worked hard to provide for his wife and 3-year-old daughter. Meanwhile, the Department of Homeland Security is pausing most traffic stops by ICE agents, and they're planning to equip each arrest team with an agent wearing a body camera.
10: There's no excuse for it. We've known for months that this was something that was necessary. Police forces all over the country have body cameras.
11: This incident shows how imperative it is that we have a mandate for body-worn cameras.
1: We get more now from CNN's Jason Carroll in Biddeford, Maine.
12: Maine lawmakers say there are still many unanswered questions about why ICE officers used deadly force when they stopped Johan Duran Guerrero at this intersection early Monday in Biddeford, Maine.
13: Homeland Security was saying that the officer feared for their life. That's what they always say, that the individual weaponized their car. But then we heard 12 hours later in the day that they feared for public safety. This man was shot 4 times through the windshield. So there was an ICE officer shooting him directly in the face.
12: Democratic Maine Congressman Jared Golden posted on X, unfortunately, the ICE officers involved in this incident were not yet wearing body cameras, which could have helped to establish those necessary facts. DHS needs to make this a priority. DHS released a statement blaming Democrats for government shutdowns that they say delayed the rollout of body cameras, adding, body cameras have been deployed to more than half of the field offices, with the remaining half to receive them in the next 60 days. Body-worn cameras were absent in both deadly ICE-involved shootings in Maine and Texas, though $20 million in funding has been allocated for them, and the department has pledged to roll them out for the past 5 months. That is little comfort for those calling for accountability and transparency.
14: People have to realize this is not normal, and it cannot become normal at all.
15: This is murder with impunity, and this could be happening to any one of us. Any one of us. He's 26-year-old with a child. He has a legitimate reason for being here. He had Social Security. It's horrific.
12: As protests continue, CNN is learning more about the man who was killed. His father told Blue Radio, a popular station in Colombia, his son was working as a cleaner and a delivery driver, hoping to build a future for his family.
16: He has his wife and his three-year-old girl. He is a very hard-working person, a very loving person, and a person who loves his family very much. His daughter, his little three-year-old daughter, he worked for them.
12: A neighbor telling CNN Duran Guerrero was a good husband and father.
16: He wasn't a bad guy. And the speculation that he was a criminal and had an order of deportation, that's a total lie.
1: Europe's heat wave is helping fuel fires across the continent, including in France, where officials are investigating possible arson for a wildfire burning near Paris. We'll have details after the break.

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1: More than 100 million people in the Midwest and northeastern United States are at risk of dangerous air quality. This as massive plumes of wildfire smoke are set to move across the border from Canada. A dozen fires have flared up in Ontario in recent weeks. More than 3,000 fires have burned nearly 4.5 million acres this summer in Canada. A first round of smoke is already floating from Chicago to Boston, but a weather pattern change will bring unhealthy air quality from the upper Midwest to New England Wednesday and Thursday. France commemorated Bastille Day with its annual military parade in Paris, but a red alert heat wave impacted other celebrations, including the traditional Bastille Day firefighters ball, which was cancelled. The decision was made as firefighters battle a wildfire raging in an historic forest just south of the capital. Police have detained several people as part of an investigation. One teenage volunteer firefighter admitted he had set fire to twigs. According to officials, a second man said he accidentally started a fire by throwing out his cigarette. Well, more than 6 million people in central and southwest Texas are under flood watches as parts of the state face a rare high risk of flooding rain. Rescue teams have pulled at least 45 people from floodwaters after 6 to 12 inches of rain fell on Tuesday. The governor has issued a disaster declaration in 59 counties to help deploy resources. Risk zones include San Antonio, Austin, and cities closer to the U.S.-Mexico border. The Weather Prediction Center says the storms could bring an additional 10 inches of rain in some areas into Wednesday morning. And even more rain and significant flooding is possible in the region through the end of the week. CNN meteorologist Derek Van Dam has the latest forecast.
2: We're following a few different big weather stories today. First, record heat across the eastern seaboard, specifically throughout the mid-Atlantic. Just be prepared for temperatures flirting with the triple-digit mark for some locations. And then also a flood threat that is going to be an impactful weather story going forward for the Texas Hill Country and into the Edwards Plateau. Look at the repeated rounds of rain that will cycle through this area, bringing up to the potential of 10 to 20 inches of local rain that could lead to flash flooding. We've already seen swift water rescues across portions of West Texas, so we'll monitor that situation very closely. Here's the 100 degree temperatures I was talking about. 102 in D.C. today. Ouch. 97 for Chicago, 96 in New York City. We'll see those hot temperatures extend right into the early parts of the weekend for many of the major East Coast cities along the I-95 corridor. Back to you.
1: Well, Cuba is grappling with its third nationwide blackout in just over a week. The latest collapse of the power grid comes amid a U.S.-imposed oil blockade and is further strained by the island's aging infrastructure. Cubans have long been used to these frequent blackouts, but lately more and more residents are showing their frustration with nightly pot-banging protests against the government. Still to come, China's economy falls short of expectations for growth in the second quarter as the turmoil in Iran disrupts global trade. We will break down the latest data

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1: The Iraqi Prime Minister is on his first official visit to the US since taking office in May. He said US military forces will leave Iraq by September 30th after a meeting with President Trump at the White House. The Prime Minister described his visit as the start of a new phase of Iraq's partnership with the US that centered on economic cooperation rather than military ties. Turning to Asia now, where China's economy has missed its growth target for the first time since the COVID-19 pandemic. The government says the economy grew at a slower than expected pace in the second quarter. The country is struggling to offset economic challenges both at home and abroad. CNN's Mike Valerio reports from Beijing.
2: Well, China's economy just missed expectations, and the timing of all this could not be more important. This is the latest GDP report since the Iran war began, and China's economy grew at 4.3% last quarter. That is below what economists expected and below Beijing's own annual target range. So what exactly happened here? Well, let's get into the wider picture. The Iran war isn't the only story. It isn't the whole story, but it's added new pressure. Higher energy prices and uncertainty around global trade have made businesses more cautious. And at the same time, China is still battling problems at home, like a years-long property slump and consumers who just are not spending enough. And today's numbers certainly show that. One of the biggest red flags was urban fixed asset investment, which fell 5.7% in the first half of the year. That is money going into things like factories, machinery, and infrastructure. And when that falls, it usually signals businesses are pulling back. There were some notable positives we need to get to. Industrial production, that rose 5.3%, beating forecasts. And retail sales across China returned to growth, up 1%. But taken together, the picture is clear that is coming into focus, and that is China's economy is losing momentum. So the big question now is whether or not Beijing responds with fresh stimulus when the country's leaders meet here later this month. Mike Valerio, CNN, Beijing.
1: President Trump is set to make a televised primetime address to the nation on Thursday, and while the specifics are still being worked out, he told reporters his speech will include new information on election security. The topic has long been a focus of the president, who continues to insist, without evidence, that the 2020 election was stolen. Here's what he said about Thursday's address.
3: But I'd rather save it, but it's really big news.

0: privately, most elected Republicans in this building think the president has lost it and is dooming them to dismal losses this fall.
1: Ossoff faces re-election himself this November. He's running against House Republican Mike Collins. Ossoff says Collins now has to defend his own election denial claims, as well as his record on other issues important to voters. A live look at Capitol Hill, where the House has voted to make daylight saving time permanent nationwide. The bill now heads to the Senate, but it's not clear it has enough support to pass. Supporters say the move would end the twice-a-year clock changes and the disruption to children's sleep. Opponents are concerned about the economic impact, especially for farmers dealing with later sunrises. Spain took down the World Cup favourites France to claim a spot in the tournament final. Still to come, we will discuss the highlights and preview Wednesday's semi-final match between England and defending champion Argentina. Back in just a moment.
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0: This was the scene in Madrid on Tuesday as fans celebrated Spain's 2-0 victory over France in the World Cup semi-finals. La Roja are now headed to the final for the first time since 2010. World Sports' Don Riddell is in Dallas with more.
1: What a performance from this extraordinary Spain team who march on to the World Cup final, hoping to repeat their feat of 2008 and 2010 when the European champions went on to claim the world title. And they just played this French team off the park today. It really was quite a remarkable performance. Coming into this game, everybody thought the French were going to do it. Their swaggering, swashbuckling attack of Mbappe and Olysee and Ousmane Dembele, but in the end, they didn't get a look in, and they ended up being knocked out of this tournament with barely a whimper. Spain took the early initiative, Lamine Yamal earning the first half penalty that was converted by Mikel Oyarzabal. It was a wonderful strike from Oyarzabal, meaning he now has 5 goals in this tournament. He's Spain's top scorer, making up for the disappointment of missing the last World Cup through injury. And that was the worst possible situation for the French to find themselves, because they now had to chase the game against a team that doesn't concede any goals. La Roja had only conceded once in the whole tournament before this game, and they kept yet another clean sheet today. It got even harder for France in the second half when Pedro Porro rounded off a wonderful team move to make it 2-0, and that was pretty much that. Nobody thought it was going to end like this for the French team, but this Spanish team are going to take some stopping, and their fans, who've travelled all the way from Spain to watch this, were absolutely thrilled.
2: I cried of joy as soon as we scored the second goal, as soon as we approached the 80th. Like, I cried of joy multiple times. It was just, like, I don't know, I've never felt this before. Like, it was just the realization of, like, getting there finally after so many years is just amazing.
3: I was thinking it's going to be very hard, but I think it was really easy.
1: Were you surprised about the French performance? Because they came into this game with everybody thinking they were just going to score a ton of goals.
4: I was 100% surprised they didn't come to play today. They didn't show up. Nobody. They're still looking for Mbappe. Where is he?
5: The feeling that I felt today was completely new to me. So on Sunday, I guess it's going to be another type of new feeling as well.
6: It's just going to go
2: prolong longer. Like, it's just going to go on and go on.
5: The only thing I'm sure about is that if we do go all the way on Sunday, it's going to be a story that I'm going to tell my kids.
1: The narrative before kickoff was that France were unstoppable, Spain were impenetrable. Well, Spain might now be both. Whether they face England or Argentina in the final in New York, New Jersey on Sunday, that's going to be the big question. Can anybody score on this team? Because if not, Spain are going to find themselves as world champions again. Back to you.
0: Very happy fans there. And that second semi-final match is just hours away. England's Three Lions taking on defending champion Argentina and superstar Lionel Messi here in Atlanta. CNN's Amanda Davis has a preview.
7: A bit of Atlanta rain isn't going to put a dampener on enthusiasm ahead of this one. A tie with so much history and rivalry, one of the most intense in all of sports. And fans have waited a long time for this next chapter. 24 years since their last meeting at a major international tournament. And for everything that Leo Messi has won and done in his career, this is set to be a first. He is excited about meeting England. They are excited about facing him.
8: Everyone will talk about Messi because he's one of the goats of the game. But you can't look past how the ability and the talent we've got in the squad going forward, defensively, togetherness, we've got it all there, and that's what we need to put on show on Wednesday. But we also can't just talk about Messi. They're a good side and they're reigning champions, so yeah, they're a good side, but we've got so much ability in our squad going forward, and we're hard to break down. We've got that resilience, we've got that togetherness, and we've got that mentality. You know, that's what makes a good team.
7: The Argentina boss, Lionel Scaloni, has urged fans to remember it is just a football match, as he put it, nothing more. But I'm not sure the fans are set to listen. As one Argentinian put it to me, this is a religion, not just a game. It dates all the way back to Wembley in 1966. Mexico, 1986, that infamous Diego Maradona hand of God moment in the wake of the Falklands War. France, 98. When David Beckham was famously sent off for kicking out at Diego Simeone, and England were beaten on penalties, followed by Beckham scoring the winner for his team at the World Cup. in 2002. After two decades, this is the next installment, and no one wants to miss it.
6: Super excited. Are we excited?
9: Yes.
10: Really excited.
11: Yeah, looking forward to it.
12: Oh, they're going to win the whole thing, so Argentina, easy.
13: We've just come back from, we come from Mexico, so we watched the game in the Azteca, then we got tickets for this. We can't believe we're here. Unbelievable.
14: It's only a football match, nothing more. So we are excited. We are coming from Argentina to support our team. Very happy.
15: Really excited. It's going to be, you know, historical.
11: I cannot even begin to tell you what I'm feeling. Yeah. Now, for me, it's like a dream come true.
16: It is a dream come true.
17: So excited. I mean, we're going to be seeing two goats, Messi and Kane, so I'm really excited.
7: Whatever happens with the rain, the roof of the stadium will be closed for the game. Argentina won't be giving up their title as world champions without a fight. They're looking to become just the third team in history to win it back to back. For England, a second semi-final in three editions of the tournament. And just like Spain, awaiting in New York, they haven't been to the final since the last time they won it. Amanda Davis, CNN, Atlanta.
0: Joining me now is former World Cup goal scorer and US Soccer Hall of Famer Bruce Murray. He's also a DC United colour analyst. Great to have you with us.
18: Ah, it's great to be here. Thanks for having me.
0: Wonderful. So Spain secured their spot in the World Cup final, the European champions beating France in the semifinal Tuesday. What stood out to you? What did you think?
18: Yeah, I was very surprised the way it went. You know, defensively, they really made it difficult for France. But the one thing that Spain did differently, they have a system that they use called triangulation or tiki-taka. And it takes forever. Sometimes you feel like they're going to walk the ball into the net. Today they picked up the pace, Rosemary. They were moving, and the ball was moving. And I think Spain adjusted to what they do, and France didn't.
0: And Bruce, next we will of course see England and Argentina renew their rivalry Wednesday here in Atlanta. What are you expecting?
18: Oh, I'm expecting a fireworks show, really. I mean, you've got some history here, as you well know. The hand of God goal in 1986, and there's still a lot of people in Great Britain that aren't so happy with Argentina. So I know it's going to be an incredible game. You know, skill against grit and determination. Harry Kane just providing the leadership for this English team that we haven't seen in so long. And it's not even, Rosemary, a team that you would consider a great England team, right? Some of these teams of the past were incredible, but this team seems to understand how to play with each other. All these superstars sharing one ball. And so I'm pretty excited to see this game tomorrow night.
0: Yeah, we'll see what happens. Of course, we know that Spain will be in the World Cup final on Sunday, but we don't know yet if they'll face Argentina or England. Who do you expect to walk away with the trophy against the reigning European champion, Spain?
18: I think that England's going to pull an upset tomorrow. I really do. And then you've got England, Spain, essentially the two best leagues in the world. And so all the players, it's more of a how are the wife and kids kind of game, because everyone knows everyone on the field. So I think that's what's going to happen. I think Spain's going to be playing England.
0: Okay. And how does this 2026 World Cup compare, do you think, to all the others? And what have been the most surprising and perhaps exciting moments of the tournament for you?
18: Yeah, For me, I really believe this is one of the best World Cups we've ever seen. I was concerned with the 48 teams and watering down. But then along comes Cape Verde, and we all fell in love with Cape Verde. I mean, who couldn't root for Cape Verde? I think the captain was recruited through LinkedIn. I know that sounds crazy, but it's true. So, yeah, I mean, and the African teams, 9 out of the 10 made it to the next round. I was very surprised and, you know, pleased with that. I was a little disappointed. I thought Asia was going to be better. Australia did quite well with the United States in terms of getting to the next level. But I Japan went out earlier than I thought, and Korea was a pure disappointment. So I think going forward, that's going to be kind of impactful in Asia, because they tend to take slots away and give you more if your group or your area does better, then they give you more slots. So yeah, we'll see.
0: Yeah, and you said that you thought this is one of the best World Cup, if not the best World Cup that you've seen. Why do you say that?
18: The games, the results, the crazy goals, the fans, Norway. Everyone here has fallen in love with Norway. Everyone's yes. felt. Everyone here is ticked off at Scotland because they drank all the beer out of the country, right? So, and everyone. It's just all good fun. The governor of Massachusetts, saying to the Scottish people, we got to do this every year. They're singing Scottish songs at the Red Sox game. I mean, come on. Who doesn't love that kind of story,
0: Yeah,
18: it's
0: absolutely.
18: Not just about football. Yeah.
0: Yeah, Norway's Haaland has certainly left his mark on all of us, I think. And
18: yes.
0: I did want to get your thoughts on FIFA actively considering expanding the Men's World Cup to 64 teams going forward, up from the current 48-team format. What do you think of that plan?
18: I think we're proving that 48 is good right now, right? Let's give it a couple of cycles, right? And let's see where it is. Let's not just go straight into the 64. I know there's a lot of financial implications and so forth, but I think that would be a real mistake. And let's stick with what we got. Here I am thinking now 48, it's going to be watered down. And then those watered down teams end up being heroic. And so, yeah. But I don't think you can make that jump from 48 to 64, Rosemary, and have the same type of World Cup we just had.
0: Yeah, we'll watch to see what happens there, of course. Bruce Murray, great to talk with you. Appreciate it.
18: It's great talking with you.
0: Still to come, the Lincoln Memorial has a brand new museum open to the public. We will take you underground for a first look. Back with that in just a moment.
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1: Welcome back, everyone. Well, the American pilot known for the miracle on the Hudson is summoning his courage once again. 75-year-old Sully Sullenberger says he's been diagnosed with Alzheimer's disease. In January of 2009, a flock of birds disabled the engines of the passenger plane Sullenberger was piloting. He managed to land on New York's Hudson River. Everyone on the plane survived, although five people suffered serious injuries. A new museum has opened underneath the Lincoln Memorial in Washington, D.C. The Hideaway features exhibits detailing the monument's construction and its role throughout American history. CNN's Betsy Klein takes a closer look at the Lincoln Memorial Undercroft.
2: Washington, D.C.'s hottest new museum is below Abraham Lincoln. The Lincoln Memorial Undercroft is now officially open to the public with tickets for the first time in history. Let's go in the underbelly.
3: This new 15,000-square-foot museum reexamines President Lincoln's legacy with a copy of the Emancipation Proclamation and the broader role that this site has played throughout U.S. history, including the 1963 March on Washington. Efforts to honor Lincoln began shortly after his assassination back in 1865, but Congress didn't approve the memorial project until the early 20th century, with construction starting in 1914. According to the National Park Service, this memorial sits on filled land and needed a strong foundation. So you can actually see here some of the 122 concrete piers along with the concrete arches. Then in 1918, designers doubled the size of Lincoln's statue, so steel supports had to be added. Previously, only the Interior Secretary and a handful of National Park Service officials had access to this space, and I came down here with a small group of reporters and then Secretary Ryan Zinke back in 2018 during the first Trump administration. During that tour, we actually walked down there. Now you can just view it from above. This underground project began in 2023 and cost $69 million. That's $26 million from taxpayers and $43 million in private donations. But tickets cost just $1.
1: Well, visitors are flocking to see a rare display of so-called corpse flowers, which are famous for their foul odour that attracts beetles and flies. The plants began blooming simultaneously this week at the Huntington Botanical Gardens near Los Angeles. Each bloom lasts just 24 to 48 hours. It is one of the most short-lived spectacles in the plant world. Thank you so much for your company this hour. I'm Rosemary Church. CNN Newsroom continues with Linda Kincaid after a short break. Stay with us.

0: Buenos Aires. And this is CNN.
1: Hello and welcome to CNN Newsroom. I'm Linda Kincaid. Here's what's coming up. More strikes in Iran for the fourth night in a row as Donald Trump sends an ominous message to Iran if they don't make a deal. Plus, a pair of killings by ICE agents has prompted a pledge for more body cameras, but is it too little too late? And Spain heads to the World Cup final after dominating France in the semifinals. And now Argentina and England face off today for the final spot. We're following all the action.
2: Live from Atlanta, this is CNN Newsroom with Linda Kincaid.
1: We begin in the Middle East, where U.S. forces have concluded the latest round of strikes on Iran just hours after reimposing a naval blockade on Iranian ports. President Trump says the strikes will, quote, continue until I say it's enough. He's also threatening to target Iran's civilian infrastructure as leverage.
3: Next week, it gets really bad for them because next week comes the power plants. Next week comes the bridges. We're going to knock out all their power plants. We're going to knock out all their bridges unless they get to the table and negotiate.
1: Tehran blames Washington for causing the breakdown of the ceasefire and says it has no obligations to the 14-point agreement made with the U.S. last month. Gulf countries are on high alert following the U.S. naval blockade on Iran. Earlier video geolocated by CNN appears to show an Iranian drone striking a warehouse in Kuwait. CNN's Paula Hancock joins us live from Abu Dhabi. Good to have you with us, Paula. So we're seeing the fourth consecutive night of strikes and counterstrikes. Trump is also threatening to strike Iranian power plants and bridges. What's been the impact so far?
4: Well, Linda, it's certainly not the first time that we've heard the U.S. president give these maximalist threats against Iran, this time saying he would be going for infrastructure like those power plants and bridges. But in the past, what we've heard from Iran is that these very strong threats really do show just how desperate the president is. We heard that from the Iranian chief negotiator. So it's unlikely that threats like that will bring Tehran back to the negotiating table. What we have seen, though, overnight with these strikes, we've heard from the U.S. Central Command saying that they have more than 20 U.S. Navy warships, hundreds of military aircraft operating, and for the most part, they are once again targeting military infrastructure along the Strait of Hormuz, along the coastline, to try and degrade Iran's ability to be able to threaten commercial shipping in that critical waterway. We also heard from Central Command, the commander, saying that over the past 7 days, Iran has attacked seven commercial ships, saying that almost a dozen crew members have been killed, are missing, or have been injured. Now, when it comes to the response we're seeing from Iran, it is as it has been for the last several nights. We've seen Kuwait, Bahrain and Jordan being impacted by Iranian missiles and drones. We do have video that CNN has geolocated of what appears to be an Iranian Shahed drone in Kuwait hitting a warehouse that was already on fire. Now, the Revolutionary Guard said that they did target Kuwait, saying they targeted a logistics and support center. Jordan saying that it shot down three missiles in Bahrain. The Revolutionary Guard saying that they attacked fuel storage facilities used by the U.S. Navy Fifth Fleet. So we are starting to see really a familiar pattern here, Linda, but it's certainly escalating.
1: Yeah, certainly very familiar pattern. In terms of other proposals, we've seen that Donald Trump has now dropped his 20% fee he suggested imposing on cargo transiting through the Strait of Hormuz. But now he wants the Gulf countries to invest in the U.S. in exchange for safe passage. What's been the reaction to that in the region?
4: You're very likely to get any public reaction from leaders of the Gulf nations when it comes to something as sensitive as this. Clearly, it was not welcomed when the US president had suggested that there would be this 20% levy on cargo. In return for securing the Strait of Hormuz, there were many questions about how that would work, and also the fact that the US military appears unable to secure the strait as Iran is still targeting ships. Let's listen to what the US president said.
5: I don't think anybody should be able to charge a fee for the strait or for any other strait relationship in terms of other sections of the world. I don't think anybody should be really in that position. But we were doing it as a reimbursement. The Gulf states are going to invest a tremendous amount of money into the United States, and that was very satisfactory to me. I think it's actually much better.
4: Now, he was also asked about ground troops in that Fox News interview. He said, "I don't want to do that," referring to putting troops on the ground in Iran, but also mentioned that we have other people who will do the ground campaign for us. Again, this is something that has people scratching their heads, wondering who exactly would be willing to put up their military to be on the ground in Iran. Linda?
1: Yeah, exactly. Good point. Paula Hancock's for us in Abu Dhabi, as always. Thanks very much. Fawaz Zerzez is a professor of international relations at the London School of Economics and Political Science and also the author of The Great Betrayal, The Struggle for Freedom and Democracy in the Middle East. He joins us now live from London. Great to see you.
6: Thank you. Thanks for having me.
1: So U.S. President Trump has combined military strikes with more threats about targeting civilian infrastructure in Iran, like power plants and bridges, while also leaving the door open to negotiations. What exactly is the strategy here, and will it work?
6: Well, I don't think there is a strategy. I don't think President Trump has any strategy whatsoever, no exit strategy. He continues to improvise, bluster, threats, contradictory positions. President Trump does not understand that basically the Iranians know his game now, his game plan, and they're not buying the rhetoric. In fact, I doubt it very much whether President Trump will be basically able to force Iran to bend to his will and open the Strait of Hormuz. Because the reason why, because for Iran and Iranian leaders, the Strait of Hormuz is a strategic asset, is not tactical. They're willing to really incur heavy costs in order to maintain their control and assert their management of the strait. So all in all, it seems to me, we're almost back to full hostilities. And I don't think President Trump really has any clear and any well-defined strategy of how to either force Iran to accept his conditions or get out of this bloody venture in the Gulf.
1: Will targeting civilian infrastructure or this further escalation potentially weaken the Iranian government or potentially strengthen hardliners who are arguing that Iran is again under attack?
6: Well, I mean, I think the first point that comes to mind when President Trump threatens to bomb water plans and civilian infrastructure, it's considered a war crime. This is a war crime. And for the president of the United States to basically think the unthinkable, committing war crimes, is by itself, it tells you a great deal. That President Trump is very angry. President Trump is very frustrated. President Trump really knows that he is in a strategic bind. What we have seen from Iran, they are escalating as well. Iran now has threatened to attack the entire energy infrastructure in the region. Imagine, whether it's in Saudi Arabia or the United Arab Emirates or elsewhere. And Iran also has threatened to shut down the Bab el-Mandab Strait, which is really basically hugs the Red Sea. So in a way, Iran is escalating horizontally. And just to give our viewers a glimpse of what we have seen in the past 24 hours, the United States yesterday, its bombing campaign of Iran lasted for 6 hours. I mean, 6 hours. So what we are really seeing is almost return to full hostilities and strategic escalation on the part of the United States and threats by Iran to also escalate strategically, which would be catastrophic for the Gulf, for the world economy, and also for millions of people who are suffering from food insecurity worldwide.
1: Yeah. And of course, right now, Iran is also facing military pressure, economic pressure, and questions over its regional influence. What are Tehran's realistic options right now? Does Iran have more to gain by continuing this escalation or by returning to negotiations?
6: Well, I think it seems to me that Iranian leaders might be overplaying their hand. I think they feel empowered, they feel emboldened, they feel that somehow they have forced President Trump down. And I think the funeral of the late Supreme Leader Ali Khamenei, they feel that they have a referendum, a new mandate. And that's why I think we're seeing that Iran is really increasing its demand. And this could really backfire, because at the end of the day, I think the differences between the United States and Iran are so huge. And unless they are bridged, we could really see strategic escalation. And if President Trump is really back to the wall, we know exactly that he could easily basically escalate and attack civilian infrastructure in Iran. So all in all, it seems to me, both Iran and the United States must, it's not about should, they must compromise, they must find a middle way. Otherwise, not only Iran and the Gulf and the world will suffer, this could really be catastrophic in terms of security and in terms of the pain for the world economy, in particular for the poor people in developing countries.
1: Just quickly, looking at the decades of US-Iran confrontation, what patterns from history are we seeing being repeated here?
6: Well, I mean, I think the first lesson that comes to my mind, myself as a historian, is the law of unintended consequences. I mean, think what President Trump, when President Trump and Israeli Prime Minister attacked Iran on the 28th of February. They were really going for regime change. What we have seen is the opposite result, and that's the law of unintended consequences. Iran now has emerged more powerful, was trying to control the Strait of Hormuz, which was open for traffic before the American-Israeli war. And I think another lesson is that strategic miscalculation. It seems to me that American presidents don't really learn from history, whether the attack and invasion and occupation of Iraq in 2003 and now President Trump's strategic war of choice, misadventure, strategic choice, war of choice in Iran.
1: Fawaz Zozez, always great to get your analysis. Thanks so much for your time.
6: Thank you.
1: Authorities are investigating another deadly encounter with federal immigration agents here in the U.S. The Florida Highway Patrol says four people ran from a vehicle stopped by ICE officers. One of them ran across the highway and was struck and killed by a tractor trailer. The Department of Homeland Security says the victim was a Mexican national. Protesters in cities across the U.S. are demanding action after the two fatal shootings by ICE officers in less than a week. In Maine, they're remembering Colombian immigrant Johan Sebastian Duran Guerrero as a loving person who worked hard to provide for his wife and three-year-old daughter. The Department of Homeland Security is pausing most traffic stops by ICE agents, and they're planning to equip each arrest team with an agent wearing a body camera. We get more now from CNN's Jason Carroll in Biddeford, Maine.
7: Maine lawmakers say there are still many unanswered questions about why ICE officers used deadly force when they stopped Johan Duran Guerrero at this intersection early Monday in Biddeford, Maine.
8: Homeland Security was saying that the officer feared for their life. That's what they always say, that the individual weaponized their car. But then we heard 12 hours later in the day that they feared for public safety. This man was shot four times through the windshield. So there was an ICE officer shooting him directly in the face.
7: Democratic Maine Congressman Jared Golden posted on X, unfortunately, the ICE officers involved in this incident were not yet wearing body cameras, which could have helped to establish those necessary facts. DHS needs to make this a priority. DHS released a statement blaming Democrats for government shutdowns that they say delayed the rollout of body cameras, adding, body cameras have been deployed to more than half of the field offices, with the remaining half to receive them in the next 60 days. days. Body-worn cameras were absent in both deadly ICE-involved shootings in Maine and Texas, though $20 million in funding has been allocated for them, and the department has pledged to roll them out for the past 5 months. That is little comfort for those calling for accountability and transparency.
9: People have to realize this is not normal, and it cannot become normal at all.
10: This is murder with impunity, and this could be happening to any one of us. Any one of us. He's 26-year-old with a child. He has a legitimate reason for being here. He had Social Security. It's horrific.
11: No peace!
7: As protests continue, CNN is learning more about the man who was killed. His father told Blue Radio, a popular station in Colombia, his son was working as a cleaner and a delivery driver, hoping to build a future for his family.
12: He has his wife and his three-year-old girl. He is a very hard-working person, a very loving person, and a person who loves his family very much. His daughter, his little three-year-old daughter, he worked for them.
7: A neighbor telling CNN Duran Guerrero was a good husband and father.
12: He wasn't a bad guy. And the speculation that he was a criminal and had an order of deportation, that's a total lie.
1: Well, much more coming up this hour, including the World Cup. Spain taking down the tournament favorites, France, to claim a spot in the final. We'll discuss the highlights and preview today's semi-final match between England and the defending champs, Argentina. Plus, how Cubans are coping with yet another nationwide blackout on the island's aging power grid. 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

0: Well, that is the scene Madrid Tuesday as fans celebrated Spain's 2-0 victory over France in the World Cup semi-finals. The Roja are now headed to the final for the first time since 2010. World Sports Dom Riddell is in Dallas with more.
1: What a performance from this extraordinary Spain team who march on to the World Cup final, hoping to repeat their feat of 2008 and 2010 when the European champions went on to claim the world title. And they just played this French team off the park today. It really was quite a remarkable performance. Coming into this game, everybody thought the French were going to do it. Their swaggering, swashbuckling attack of Mbappe and Olysee and Ousmane Dembele. But in the end, they didn't get a look in, and they ended up being knocked out of this tournament with barely a whimper. Spain took the early initiative, Lamine Yamal earning the first half penalty that was converted by Mikel Oyarzabal. It was a wonderful strike from Oyarzabal, meaning he now has 5 goals in this tournament. He's Spain's top scorer, making up for the disappointment of missing the last World Cup through injury. And that was the worst possible situation for the French to find themselves, because they now had to chase the game against a team that doesn't concede any goals. La Roja had only conceded once in the whole tournament before this game, and they kept yet another clean sheet today. It got even harder for France in the second half when Pedro Porro rounded off a wonderful team move to make it 2-0, and that was pretty much that. Nobody thought it was going to end like this for the French team, but this Spanish team are going to take some stopping, and their fans, who've travelled all the way from Spain to watch this, were absolutely thrilled.
2: I cried of joy as soon as we scored the second goal, as soon as we approached the 80th. Like, I cried of joy multiple times. It was just, like, I don't know, I've never felt this before. Like, it was just the realization of, like, getting there finally after so many years is just amazing.
3: I was thinking it's going to be very hard, but I think it was really easy.
1: Were you surprised about the French performance? Because they came into this game with everybody thinking they were just going to score a ton of goals.
4: I was 100% surprised they didn't come to play today. They didn't show up. Nobody. They're still looking for Mbappe. Where is he?
5: The feeling that I felt today was completely new to me. So on Sunday, I guess it's going to be another type of new as well.
6: It's just going to go
2: prolong longer. Like, it's just going to go on and go on.
5: The only thing I'm sure about is that if we do go all the way on Sunday, it's going to be a story that I'm going to tell my kids.
1: The narrative before kickoff was that France were unstoppable, Spain were impenetrable. Well, Spain might now be both. Whether they face England or Argentina in the final in New York, New Jersey on Sunday, that's going to be the big question. Can anybody score on this team? Because if not, Spain are going to find themselves as world champions again. Back to you.
0: Thanks to Dom Riddell. Well, for more on the World Cup action, I want to welcome Johnny Dutch. He's the host of the podcast, The Thing About Arsenal, and he joins us now live from London. Great to have you with us.
7: Good to be with you, Linda. How are you?
0: I'm well. So, Johnny, Spain into the World Cup final after beating the favourites, France. France, of course, came into this tournament with one of the strongest squads, but Spain kept them scoreless. Just what went wrong for France, and what impressed you most about Spain?
7: I actually had Spain as my pre-tournament favourites. I think they're an exceptional team, very well managed and structured. Every single component knows exactly what they have to do. They know their responsibilities. And they've looked like this all tournament, really. Whenever they've been challenged, they've risen to the occasion. And they sort of strangle the life out of teams with just how good they are positionally. And last night, what we saw was a great team beating a bunch of great individuals, to be fair. And France do have those names and that potent attack. But Spain proved that, you know, with discipline and organisation and a proper game plan, and the team that are used to playing together as well and understand their responsibilities, that normally wins 9 times out of 10. That's what we saw last night.
0: Yeah, and of course, later today, we'll see England play Argentina. Who would be the most difficult opponent for Spain?
7: For Spain, I believe England. I'm not just saying that because I am English and I want England to get there. But I believe that England have a little bit more. I feel like Argentina have been riding their luck a lot, especially during the knockout phases. They've been relying on moments of messy moments, and you can't always rely on that all the way throughout a tournament, especially when your magic man's 39 years of age. I think England have a little bit of belief, and don't get me wrong, Argentina are world champions, but they're running on fumes at the moment. England have two world-class players in Kane and Bellingham and a far better defensive unit and a better manager. I know Scaloni's won so much now, but Tuchel is a real top elite tournament and competition manager. So I might be biased, but I do genuinely believe England will provide a real strong challenge for Spain on Sunday, should they beat Argentina tonight.
0: I mean, Messi might be 39, but he is still delivering the magic. How dangerous is he in the World Cup knockout match?
7: Oh, of course. England haven't played Messi before. Messi hasn't played England. So tonight will be a unique challenge for both. He's such a difficult player to manage and to prepare for because he does so much walking and seems so disinterested. Then all of a sudden, his ability will come through and shine. I think it would be a bit much to ask against a very good England team for him to drag Argentina through this tonight. But one free kick, one moment of magic where the game opens up in the final third and Messi could stroll through and put the ball in the top corner. So always a danger. I think Julian Alvarez, after his amazing winning goal on Saturday night, I think he's the Argentina's outlet because Argentina's sitting, they play in bursts. They don't really control long stretches of the game. They rely on their outlets in Messi and Julian Alvarez. So there's two things for England to worry about tonight, without a doubt. But I do think with the form Jude's in and Kane's been quiet now the last couple of games, he's due a goal, that England should have enough to overcome.
0: I hope for you that's the case. I want to ask you about the World Cup final because it's become more than a football match. It's one of the biggest global cultural events. And this year, for the first time, there's also going to be a halftime show produced by Global Citizen with a focus on expanding opportunities for children through education and sport. What do you make of football using its global platform in this way?
7: I think it's important. I mean, the half an hour show is going to be very different for the players, having to warm down and warm up again to get ready for the second half. But I think it's important. We're talking about something that is way bigger than any other sporting occasion. It's going to have 2 to 3 billion eyes on it. So you've got to make a statement and use that time purposefully. And it's for a great cause. So I do think there's been a lot of controversy around the World Cup, this tournament, as great as it's been. It'd be good to have a positive moment to end it. And I think, yeah, that is the right call by FIFA.
0: And you not only cover football, you, of course, are a music artist. Why do you think football and music connect so strongly with, you know, from the stadium chants we hear and the fan culture to the World Cup songs and the celebrations?
7: Well, we've seen it with the England fans and singing "I Wonderwall" at the end of every game. And even some of the chants going right back to the start with the Scottish fans. Football and music is forever connected. As music artists, we are all failed athletes, and a lot of failed athletes would love to do music. So there's always going to be that connection. And some of the chants have really brought this World Cup to life. And I know Americans aren't probably used to the chants, and it's something we're more used to in Europe now. But it brings a different level of atmosphere and culture to the game. And and yeah, long may it continue. And hopefully we get a good halftime show on Saturday.
0: I have to say, I'm sure we will. One of my standout moments going to a match here in Atlanta was the entire stadium singing "Take Me Home, Country Road," John Denver. It was just, everyone seemed to know the words. So music certainly, and football work well together.
7: Oh, brilliant. Yeah, I think in Europe, it goes hand in hand. It's part of the whole experience going there and having a sing-along. There's something that is very human about it.
0: It is. Johnny Dutch in London. Yes. Appreciate it and all the best to your team later today.
7: Thank you very much.
0: Appreciate it. Well, still to come here on CNN Newsroom, President Trump is threatening to target civilian infrastructure in Iran and force Tehran to the negotiating table. We're going to bring you the latest from the White House.
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4: Latest round of strikes on Iran. Tuesday marked the fourth consecutive night of strikes on Iranian targets. CENTCOM's commander says, quote, U.S. forces are holding Iran accountable for unwarranted aggression that continues to endanger innocent lives. Just hours earlier, the U.S. military reimposed its naval blockade of ships going to and from Iranian ports. The blockade went into effect a day after President Trump said it would be reinstated and that the U.S. would act as, quote, a guardian of the Strait of Hormuz. The U.S. has enforced roughly a two-month blockade on Iranian ports earlier in the war. CNN's Kevin Liptak has more from the White House on the president's latest threats against Iran.
5: President Trump is issuing fresh warnings against Iranian civilian infrastructure, including bridges and power plants, as he ups the rhetoric against Iran to try and break loose some sort of resolution to this conflict. Now, the president has made those threats before, including as recently as last week, and hasn't followed through on them. And it's not clear that they will yield the type of concessions from Iran that so far they have failed to yield during the previous threats that the president has made. But I think it all adds up to a commander-in-chief who is really casting about looking for a way to break loose what has essentially become a stalemate in Iran. And you saw over the course of the last several days, the president searching for different options, including the naval blockade of Iranian ports that went back into effect on Tuesday. Central Command saying that 20 U.S. naval warships and hundreds of American military aircraft are enforcing that blockade. You also saw the president sort of go back and forth on this idea of imposing a 20% fee on vessels that are trying to transit the Strait of Hormuz. The president, in an interview on Tuesday, declined to say potentially how long all of this would last, saying only that the U.S. strikes on Iran would, quote, continue until I say it's enough. Kevin Liptak, CNN, the White House.
4: Israel's finance minister says the nation's security cabinet is allocating $434 million for 34 new West Bank settlements. The UN, Palestinians and most countries consider the settlements illegal. The move comes as U.S. lawmaker Ro Khanna says he had a harrowing experience while visiting the West Bank last week. Khanna says settlers armed with American-made rifles blockaded his convoy and harassed his group. He says when the IDF soldiers came to the scene, they sided with the settlers. The IDF disputes that and says its personnel did not participate in the blockade. CNN spoke earlier with Yuli Novak, the executive director of the Israeli human rights group B'Tselem. Here is her take on what's happening in the West Bank.
6: We're talking about millions of people, of Palestinians, who live in an ongoing threat of violence, who are completely exposed to this, or potentially exposed to this kind of violence, both from settlers, which we have by now multiple attacks by settlers militias a day, but more than that, by the Israeli forces, the Israeli army. So the vast majority of the violence in the West Bank, and that is important to note, is actually being done and conducted by Israeli officials. The lack of accountability and the full impunity that the system itself giving to the perpetrators allow this violence to continue. Add to that the fact that the communities are being ran out of their territory, of their homes. Tens of thousands of people were displaced into in the cities themselves, especially.

0: especially in the north of the West Bank, and you get an overall picture of how Israel is trying to make the West Bank unlivable for Palestinians.
1: Israel has refuted international objections to the settlements, arguing that it is disputed territory. U.S. lawmakers have unveiled a sweeping bipartisan bill aimed at intensifying sanctions on Russia's energy, economy, and defense industrial base. Senators on both sides of the aisle are now urging Congress to pass the legislation, calling it a fitting tribute to the late co-sponsor, Senator Lindsey Graham. It comes as the UN reports that June was the deadliest month for Ukrainian civilians since April 2022. In a bid to boost support for Kyiv, Ukraine's president joined European leaders in Paris this week to announce a new air defense coalition, which intends to jointly develop an anti-ballistic missile system. CNN's Claire Sebastian has more on what emerged from that meeting in France.
2: There was that very overt show of force in Paris, as you see, a show of force and unity. President Macron, of course, using the Bastille Day celebrations to showcase Europe's sort of increasing resolve to take charge of its own defense amid the U.S., of course, stepping back. But amid that, Ukraine facing what it said was its fifth assault by Russia involving ballistic missiles this month alone. So the frequency of that does seem to be going up. Now, it was able to avert, shoot down or suppress 5 out of the 8 ballistic missiles used, according to the Air Force. It has not been able to do so in some of the recent attacks. So what we're in now is a race against time. Ukraine and its allies racing to beef up Ukraine's defenses, as it's clear that Russia is in escalation mode. On Monday, they announced this coalition, anti-ballistic missile coalition. The core of that is to come together, Ukraine and its allies, to build what would be a cheaper alternative, a cheaper European alternative to the Patriot system. President Zelensky has also called for a winter air defense package involving some 300 Patriot interceptors. That is a huge number, especially given that the effective collapse of the ceasefire with Iran will put even more strain on U.S. stockpiles. All the while, we see from Russia signals that it's not backing down from its maximalist goals and that it is in the mood to escalate here.
1: Thanks to Claire Sebastian. Well, people in Cuba are grappling with the third nationwide blackout in just over a week. The latest collapse of the power grid comes amid a U.S.-imposed oil blockade and is further strained by the island's aging infrastructure. CNN's Patrick Opman reports from Havana.
3: Once again, Cuba's national power grid has collapsed. It's the third time in about 10 days this has occurred. And of course, it's incredibly hot in Cuba in the summer months. It's one of the reasons that has contributed to the fact that we are seeing longer and longer blackouts on a regular day. And then you have these complete, utter collapses of the electrical grid, which sometimes can take several days to get back up. But even when they do get it back up here, the Cuban government, that doesn't mean you have power most of the time or even much of the time. On average now, you might get power sort of 2 to 4 hours each day. Very intermittently, you never know when it's going to be on, how long it'll be on for. And what people just tell you is it's no way to live, that the food is spoiling in the fridges. It's incredibly uncomfortable to live in these conditions, that you can't sleep at night. People are actually sleeping outside sometimes on rooftops, on the street, because it is just so hot to be inside at this moment. Of course, the backdrop to this is Cuba and the U.S. are at the highest tensions that they've experienced in years. The Trump administration is trying to force Cuba to make political and economic sanctions. This island is resisting to open up the political system here, to open up the economy, allow Cuban Americans to come back and have a greater role. The Cuban government says they're willing to negotiate, but not under the gun, as the Trump administration continues to pile more and more sanctions on, including not allow any oil shipments to this island. And so you've seen this just gradual breakdown each day of the aging infrastructure here, which the government has not invested in over the years. You see people saying they are living harder and harder lives. Certainly blackouts are not new for Cubans, but I've never in the 14 years I've lived here experienced anything like this, where each day, every day, most of the day, you're going to be out with power on a good day. On a day like right now, with a national electrical grid collapses, you know you're probably going to be several days without power. And so people are sometimes going out and protesting. More and more people say they're just resigned to this, that somehow they will have to make do, as difficult as that now is. Patrick Ottman, CNN Havana.
1: Still ahead, China's economy falls short of expectations for growth in the second quarter as the turmoil in Iran disrupts global trade. We'll break down the latest data.

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1: Welcome back. I'm Linda Kincaid. Here are your business headlines. In the coming hours, U.S. Federal Reserve Chair Kevin Warsh is scheduled to appear before the Senate Banking Committee. It comes after questioning in front of the House Financial Services Committee Tuesday. Lawmakers grilled Walsh over whether he believes the Fed can set interest rates without political interference. He said, quote, "We're honored to be independent." The White House is launching a new AI cybersecurity clearinghouse. The platform, called the Gold Eagle, is a joint project across the Treasury, Pentagon, and Department of Homeland Security. It's meant to help AI cybersecurity companies and critical infrastructure providers communicate and coordinate their efforts. A legal win for Apple. A judge dismissed a lawsuit against the company Tuesday. The court found Apple was not responsible for the alleged circulation of child sexual abuse material on iCloud. The judge said it's up to lawmakers, not the courts, to address the exploitation of children. We're now to Asia, where China's economy has missed its growth target for the first time since the COVID pandemic. The government says the economy grew at a slower than expected pace in the second quarter. The country is struggling to offset economic challenges both at home and abroad. CNN's Mike Valerio reports from Beijing.
2: Well, China's economy just missed expectations, and the timing of all this could not be more important. This is the latest GDP report since the Iran war began, and China's economy grew at 4.3% last quarter. That is below what economists expected and below Beijing's own annual target range. So what exactly happened here? Well, let's get into the wider picture. The Iran war isn't the only story. It isn't the whole story, but it's added new pressure. Higher energy prices and uncertainty around global trade have made businesses more cautious. And at the same time, China is still battling problems at home, like a years-long property slump and consumers who just are not spending enough. And today's numbers certainly show that. One of the biggest red flags was urban fixed asset investment, which fell 5.7% in the first half of the year. That is money going into things like factories, machinery, and infrastructure. And when that falls, it usually signals businesses are pulling back. There were some notable positives we need to get to. Industrial production, that rose 5.3%, beating forecasts. And retail sales across China returned to growth, up 1%. But taken together, the picture is clear that is coming into focus, and that is China's economy is losing momentum. So the big question now is whether or not Beijing responds with fresh stimulus when the country's leaders meet here later this month. Mike Valerio, CNN, Beijing.
1: Well, still to come, China rolls out new rules aimed at limiting relationships with humans like human-like AI. And the changes have some companies scrambling to comply.

Thumbtack presents. Uncertainty strikes. I was surrounded. The aisle and the options were closing in. There were paint rollers, satin and matte finish, angle brushes, and natural bristles. There were too many choices. What if I never got my living room painted? What if I couldn't figure out what type of paint to use? What if I just used Thumbtack? I can hire a top-rated pro that knows everything about interior paint, easily compare prices, and read reviews. Thumbtack knows homes. Download the app today.

0: CNN.
1: China is adopting new rules aimed at limiting the scope of interaction between humans and human-like AI products. Some platforms have even removed those features altogether as new policy is set to be enforced. CNN's Christy Lu Stout reports.
2: Beijing is trying to break up AI relationships. Now, chatbots have become more common companions in friendship or even love, as seen across Chinese social media. But this kind of intimacy may be no more, thanks to new rules that take effect today. Driven by the Cyberspace Administration of China, the measures tighten oversight on human-like AI services. They ban firms from providing virtual companion services to minors. And companies must also avoid, quote, inducing emotional dependence or addiction in adults. Legal experts point out this is not an outright ban on AI chatbots. Platforms that don't provide emotional interaction like customer service or work assistance are not affected here. Ahead of the rules, Chinese tech giants reportedly stripped human-like AI features from their chatbots, with ByteDance's Doubao and Alibaba's Quan disabling features that let users build and chat with artificial friends. Social media users are worried about the clampdown, with one saying this, quote, "I recreated the voice of my deceased family member, but now I can't use it anymore. What should I do?" Now, the new rules reflect a growing anxiety in Beijing about the social harms of AI, especially as falling birth and marriage rates unsettle the Chinese Communist Party. But it's not only China that's concerned here. Several U.S. states like New York and California have also passed laws targeting AI companions. Christy Lu Stout, CNN, Hong Kong.
1: Now to baseball and the 2026 All-Star Game. New York Yankees outfielder Cody Bellinger got the scoring started with the first inning with a two-run single up the middle. The American League would add another run in the first for a 3-0 lead that held until the eighth inning. That's when White Sox infielder Miguel Vargas blasted a solo home run into the second deck in the left field. Final score, 4-0 American League. It's the first shutout in an All-Star Game in 13 years. Well, thanks so much for watching. I'm Linda Kincaid. I'll be back with much more of CNN Newsroom after a short moment.

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1: Hello and welcome to CNN Newsroom. I'm Linda Kincaid. Here's what's coming up. More strikes in Iran for the fourth night in a row as Donald Trump sends an ominous message to Iran if they don't make a deal. Plus, a pair of killings by ICE agents has prompted a pledge for more body cameras, but is it too little too late? And the U.S. Environmental Protection Agency moves to approve new forever chemicals for use on crops, prompting fears from consumers. We'll speak with an expert about the potential dangers.
2: Live from Atlanta, this is CNN Newsroom with Linda Kincaid.
1: We begin in Iran, where the government says more than 30 civilians have been killed in the recent U.S. airstrikes. President Trump says the strikes will, quote, continue until I say it's enough. He's also threatening to target Iran's civilian infrastructure as leverage.
3: Next week, it gets really bad for them because next week comes the power plants. Next week comes the bridges. We're going to knock out all their power plants. We're going to knock out all their bridges. Unless they get to the table and negotiate.
1: Tehran blames Washington for causing the breakdown of the ceasefire and says it has no obligations to the 14-point agreement made with the U.S. last month. Gulf countries are on high alert following the U.S. naval blockade on Iran. Earlier, video geolocated by CNN appears to show an Iranian drone striking a warehouse in Kuwait. CNN's Paula Hancock is with us live from Abu Dhabi. Good to see you again, Paula. So, this is now the fourth night in a row of strikes and counterstrikes, and Trump also threatening to target civilian infrastructure. What's the impact so far?
4: Well, Linda, it seems to be a familiar pattern at this point that what we're seeing when it comes to the retaliation with Gulf nations is Bahrain, Jordan and Kuwait being hit by Iranian missiles and drones. Now, there is video you've just mentioned in Kuwait where we see what appears to be an Iranian Shahid drone that hits a warehouse that is already on fire. We understand this is in an industrial area. The Revolutionary Guard has claimed that they have struck U.S. Army logistics and support centers in Kuwait. Now, when it comes to Bahrain, we hear as well from the Revolutionary Guard claiming that fuel storage facilities used by the U.S. Navy Fifth Fleet have been targeted. We don't have confirmation or denial from the U.S. side at this point, but we know that they have been under fire in the early hours of Wednesday morning. A similar situation in Jordan. Jordan saying that they have shot down three missiles in the early hours. Now, we did hear from U.S. Central Command giving more details of exactly what kind of impact they are having in Iran. They say that they carried out around 7 hours of strikes overnight, Tuesday into Wednesday. CENTCOM saying that they have some 20 U.S. Navy warships, hundreds of military aircraft that are carrying out these strikes, for the most part along the coast, along the Strait of Hormuz, at least the southern coast, they say, to try and degrade the ability of Iran to impact vessels in the Strait of Hormuz. We did hear, though, from Iranian state media that there was one water bottling plant near the Iraqi border that was hit by three enemy projectiles. No comment from CENTCOM as yet on that. They have said, though, that in the past 7 days, Iran has targeted seven commercial vessels passing through the Strait of Hormuz. They say that almost a dozen crew members have either been killed, they are missing, or they have been injured. Linda?
1: It's terrible. And of course, Donald Trump yesterday proposed a 20% fee on cargo transiting through the Strait of Hormuz. He now wants Gulf countries instead to invest in the U.S. in exchange for safe passage. Has there been any reaction to that?
4: There hasn't, and I don't think we can expect that there would be much public reaction to that, given the sensitivity of the situation. But certainly when this 20% levy was announced by the U.S. president, there was confusion. There was puzzled ideas of what exactly it would entail. So the fact that the U.S. president has pulled back from that would certainly be welcomed. But let's listen to how he spoke about it.
5: I don't think anybody should be able to charge a fee for the strait or for any other strait relationship in terms of other sections of the world. I don't think anybody should be really in that position. But we were doing it as a reimbursement. The Gulf states are going to invest a tremendous amount of money into the United States, and that was very satisfactory to me. I think it's actually much better.
4: Now, he was also asked in a Fox News interview about potential ground troops when it comes to this escalation that we are seeing, saying, I don't want to do that, but also saying that there are other countries that would do that for us. Now, of course, it's difficult to imagine any countries wanting to put their troops on the ground in Iran at this point. But the escalation we're looking at the moment over the past 24 hours really is that the U.S. Navy has reinstated their blockade on Iranian ports. That came in about around midnight local time. So certainly it will be something to watch to see if there are any further skirmishes within the Strait of Hormuz, as Iran has said, the oil minister said just yesterday, that they will continue to export oil as they have been. Linda.
1: All right, Paula Hancock's first in Abu Dhabi. Thanks very much. Earlier, I spoke to Fawiz Zerzez, an expert on the Middle East and international relations, and got his insight into President Trump's strategy on Iran.
6: Well, I don't think there's a strategy. I don't think President Trump has any strategy whatsoever, no exit strategy. He continues to improvise, bluster, threats, contradictory positions. President Trump does not understand that basically the Iranians know his game now, his game plan, and they're not buying the rhetoric. In fact, I doubt it very much whether President Trump will be basically able to force Iran to bend to his will and open the Strait of Hormuz. Because the reason why, because for Iran and Iranian leaders, the Strait of Hormuz is a strategic asset, is not tactical. They're willing to really incur heavy costs in order to maintain their control and assert their management of the Strait. So all in all, it seems to me, we're almost back to full hostilities. And I don't think President Trump really has any clear and any well-defined strategy of how to either force Iran to accept his conditions or get out of this bloody venture in the Gulf.
1: Will targeting civilian infrastructure or this further escalation potentially weaken the Iranian government or potentially strengthen hardliners who are arguing that Iran is again under attack?
6: Well, I mean, I think the first point that comes to mind when President Trump threatens to bomb, you know, water plants and civilian infrastructure, it's considered a war crime. This is a war crime. And for the president of the United States to basically think the unthinkable, committing war crimes, is by itself, it tells you a great deal. That President Trump is very angry. President Trump is very frustrated. President Trump really knows that he is in a strategic bind. What we have seen from Iran, they are escalating as well. Iran now has threatened to attack the entire energy infrastructure in the region. Imagine, whether it's in Saudi Arabia or the United Arab Emirates or elsewhere. And Iran also has threatened to shut down the Bab el-Mandab Strait, which is really basically hugs the Red Sea. So in a way, Iran is escalating horizontally. And just to give our viewers a glimpse of what we have seen in the past 24 hours, the United States yesterday, its bombing campaign of Iran lasted for 6 hours. I mean, 6 hours. So what we are really seeing is almost return to full hostilities and strategic escalation on the part of the United States and threats by Iran to also escalate strategically, which would be catastrophic for the Gulf, for the world economy, and also for millions of people who are suffering from food insecurity worldwide.
1: Yeah. And of course, right now, Iran is also facing military pressure, economic pressure, and questions of its regional influence. What are Tehran's realistic options right now? Does Iran have more to gain by continuing this escalation or by returning to negotiations?
6: Well, I think it seems to me that Iranian leaders might be overplaying their hand. I think they feel empowered. They feel emboldened. They feel that somehow they have forced President Trump down. And I think the funeral of the late Supreme Leader Ali Khamenei. They feel that they have a new referendum, a new mandate. And that's why I think we're seeing that Iran is really increasing its demand. And this could really backfire, because at the end of the day, I think the differences between the United States and Iran are so huge. And unless they are bridged, we could really see strategic escalation. And if President Trump is really back to the wall, we know exactly that he could easily basically escalate and attack civilian infrastructure in Iran. So all in all, it seems to me, both Iran and the United States must, it's not about should, they must compromise. They must find a middle way. Otherwise, not only Iran and the Gulf and the world will suffer. This could really be catastrophic in terms of security and in terms of the pain for the world economy, in particular for the poor people in developing countries.
1: Well, changes are coming to the way immigration and customs enforcement officers carry out their duties after two fatal shootings in less than a week. U.S. Border Czar Tom Homan confirms there will be a temporary pause on traffic stops by federal agents conducting removal operations. But he downplayed the significance, saying it won't have a great impact on the number of ICE arrests. The Department of Homeland Security says every arrest team plans to include an agent equipped with a body camera. DHS has come under criticism because no officers were wearing body cams during the fatal shootings in Maine and Texas. Protesters in cities across the U.S. are demanding answers to those two deadly shootings. Neither victim was the target of the immigration officers, and the man killed in Maine was in the U.S. legally. CNN's Maria Santana reports.
7: A small memorial of flowers, candles, and handwritten messages continues to grow here at this intersection in Biddeford, Maine, honoring 26-year-old Joan Sebastian Guerrero, a Colombian immigrant father and husband who was gunned down by ICE agents at about 7 a.m. Monday morning. According to witnesses, he was on his way to work. He had gotten in his vehicle when he was approached by ICE agents, who then said that he tried to run them over with his vehicle as he tried to flee. However, videos from the area and from witnesses show that his white sedan was circling very slowly around this intersection when he was then approached by an ICE agent who, I guess, tried to open the door, was trying to talk to him. And moments later, we see the agents drag him out of his car, pull him out of his car before rendering first aid. He was pronounced dead at the scene. His wife and daughter, a three-year-old, were present when all of this happened. His three-year-old still wearing her bluey pajamas. Now, ICE has also admitted in a statement from the Department of Homeland Security that he was not the target of the warrant that was being executed here. And immigrants' rights organizations have also said that he had legal authorization to work and live in the United States. Now, federal and local and state officials have asked for an investigation, especially because the agents were not wearing body cameras. So it is unclear what happened as of this moment in those seconds leading up to the shooting. Now, we have learned from sources have told CNN that ICE agents have been directed to stop these traffic stops temporarily until this incident and the one in Texas that claimed the life of a Mexican immigrant at the hands of ICE agents is fully investigated. Maria Santana, CNN, Biddeford, Maine.
1: Have much more ahead this hour, including the World Cup. Spain took down the tournament favourites, France, to claim a spot in the final. We'll discuss the highlights and preview today's semi-final match between England and defending champs Argentina. And later, promising new data shows U.S. inflation down in the month of June. But here, why the numbers aren't quite where the Federal Reserve wants them.

0: Explore beds and home essentials at Thuma.co.
1: The second semi-final match in this year's World Cup is just hours away. England's Three Lions taking on defending champs Argentina and, of course, their superstar Lionel Messi here in Atlanta. CNN's Amanda Davis has a preview.
2: A bit of Atlanta rain isn't going to put a dampener on enthusiasm ahead of this one. A tie with so much history and rivalry, one of the most intense in all of sports. And fans have waited a long time for this next chapter. 24 years since their last meeting at a major international tournament. And for everything that Leo Messi has won and done in his career, this is set to be a first. He is excited about meeting England. They are excited about facing him.
3: Everyone will talk about Messi because he's one of the goats of the game. But you can't look past the ability and the talent we've got in the squad going forward, defensively, togetherness. We've got it all there, and that's what we need to put on show on Wednesday. But we also can't just talk about Messi. They're a good side and they're reigning champions, so yeah, they're a good side, but we've got so much ability in our squad going forward, and we're hard to break down. We've got that resilience, we've got that togetherness, and we've got that mentality. You know, that's what makes a good team.
2: The Argentina boss, Lionel Scaloni, has urged fans to remember it is just a football match, as he put it, nothing more. But I'm not sure the fans are said to listen. As one Argentinian put it to me, this is a religion, not just a game. It dates all the way back to Wembley in 1966. Mexico, 1986, that infamous Diego Maradona hand of God moment in the wake of the Falklands War. France, 98. When David Beckham was famously sent off for kicking out at Diego Simeone, and England were beaten on penalties, followed by Beckham scoring the winner for his team at the World Cup in 2002. After two decades, this is the next installment, and no one wants to miss it.
4: Super excited. Are we excited?
5: Yes.
6: Really excited.
7: Yeah, looking forward to it.
8: Oh, they're going to win the whole thing, so Argentina, easy.
9: We come from Mexico, so we watched the game in the Azteca. Then we got tickets for this. We can't believe we're here. Unbelievable.
10: It's only a football match, nothing more. So we are excited. We are coming from Argentina to support our team. Very happy.
11: Really excited. It's going to be, you know, historical.
12: I cannot even begin to tell you what I'm feeling. Yeah. For me, it's like a dream come true.
13: It is a dream come true.
14: So excited. I mean, we're going to be seeing two goats, Messi and Kane, so I'm really excited.
2: Whatever happens with the rain, the roof of the stadium will be closed for the game. Argentina won't be giving up their title as world champions without a fight. They're looking to become just the third team in history to win it back to back. For England, a second semi-final in three editions of the tournament. And just like Spain, awaiting in New York, they haven't been to the final since the last time they won it. Amanda Davis, CNN, Atlanta.
1: They have been partying on the streets of Madrid after the Spanish team beat France 2-0 in the semi-final match. Spain opened the scoring in the 22nd minute with a goal from a penalty kick. Goal number two came early in the second half. France and superstar Kylian Mbappe couldn't pierce the Spanish defense, which posted their sixth shutout in the tournament, a new World Cup record. The Roja are now headed for the final for the first time since 2010. Well, CNN's Paul Mascura has more on the fan celebrations in the Spanish capital.
15: If you like chaos and celebrations, Madrid is certainly your place. After Spain's national team claimed victory at the semifinals, thousands of fans took the streets of the capital. Look, how did it look actually at the surroundings of Plaza Colón, where the fan zone from the Spain's Royal Soccer Federation installed a giant screen. They were all celebrating all around that square, but not just that. Many of them actually walked the little distance that separates the square from Paseo de la Castellana, one of the main avenues of the city, to celebrate this victory with the rest of the city. have a look. Even the authorities had to deploy some police officers to control the situation because there were hundreds of fans wearing the Spain flags, the t-shirts of Spain's national team, and celebrating with the cars, the motorcycles that were all driving around the city. Quite a day to be outside in Madrid to celebrate this unique situation, because it has taken 16 years to Spain to make it to a World Cup final. Just to make it clear one more time, who did it win today? ¿Quién ganó hoy?
5: España!
15: This is it. Pau Mosquera, CNN, Madrid.
1: Well, last hour I spoke with Johnny Dutch, the host of the podcast, The Thing About Arsenal, and I asked him what went wrong for France, who are one of the favourites to win it all, and what impressed him most about Spain.
6: I actually had Spain as my pre-tournament favourites. I think they're an exceptional team, very well managed and structured. Every single component knows exactly what they have to do. They know their responsibilities. And they've looked like this all tournament, really. Whenever they've been challenged, they've risen to the occasion. And they sort of strangle the life out of teams with just how good they are positionally. And last night, what we saw was a great team beating a bunch of great individuals, to be fair. And France do have those names and that potent attack. But Spain proved that, you know, with discipline and organisation and a proper game plan, and the team that are used to playing together as well and understand their responsibilities, that normally wins 9 times out of 10. That's what we saw last night.
1: Yeah, and of course, later today, we'll see England play Argentina. Who would be the most difficult opponent for Spain?
6: For Spain, I believe England. I'm not just saying that because I am English and I want England to get there. But I believe that England have a little bit more... I feel like Argentina have been riding their luck a lot, especially during the knockout phases. They've been relying on moments of messy moments, and you can't always rely on that all the way throughout a tournament, especially when your magic man's 39 years of age. I think England have a little bit of belief, and don't get me wrong, Argentina are world champions, but they're running on fumes at the moment. England have two world-class players in Kane and Bellingham, and a far better defensive unit, and a better manager. I know Scaloni's won so much now, but Tuchel is a real top elite tournament and competition manager. So I might be biased, but I do genuinely believe England will provide a real strong challenge for Spain on Sunday, should they beat Argentina tonight.
1: I mean, Messi might be 39, but he is still delivering the magic. How dangerous is he in the World Cup knockout match?
6: Oh, of course. England haven't played Messi before. Messi hasn't played England. So tonight will be a unique challenge for both. He's such a difficult player to manage and to prepare for, because he does so much walking and seems so disinterested. Then all of a sudden, his ability will come through and shine. I think it would be a bit much to ask against a very good England team for him to drag Argentina through this tonight. But one free kick, one moment of magic where the game opens up in the final third and Messi could stroll through and put the ball in the top corner. So always a danger. I think Julian Alvarez, after his amazing winning goal on Saturday night, I think he's Argentina's outlet, because Argentina sit in, they play in bursts. They don't really control long stretches of the game. They rely on their outlets in Messi and Julian Alvarez. So there's two things for England to worry about tonight, without a doubt. But I do think with the form Jude's in, and Kane's been quiet now the last couple of games, he's due a goal, that England should have enough to overcome.
1: I hope for you that's the case. I want to ask you about the World Cup final, because it's become more than a football match. It's one of the biggest global cultural events. And this year, for the first time, there's also going to be a halftime show produced by Global Citizen with a focus on expanding opportunities for children through education and sport. What do you make of football using its global platform in this way?
6: I think it's important. I mean, the half an hour show is going to be very different for the players, having to warm down and warm up again to get ready for the second half. But I think it's important. This is, we're talking about something that is way bigger than any other sporting occasion. It's going to have 2 to 3 billion eyes on it. So you've got to make a statement and use that time purposefully, and it's for a great cause. So I do think there's been a lot of controversy around the World Cup, this tournament. As great as it's been, it'd be good to have a positive moment to end it. And I think, yeah, that is the right call by FIFA.
1: Well, still ahead, a US scientist has reportedly been detained in China for more than 18 months. Coming up, a closer look at the ongoing fight for his safe return to America.

0: Frankie Peterson Jr. Destroyer. This is CNN.
1: More on our top story this hour, U.S. forces have concluded the latest round of strikes on Iran. Tuesday marked the fourth consecutive night of strikes on Iranian targets. Iran says more than 30 civilians have been killed in the recent strikes. CENTCOM's commander says, quote, U.S. forces are holding Iran accountable for unwarranted aggression that continues to endanger innocent lives. Well, the U.S. military reimposed its naval blockade on Iranian ports Tuesday. The blockade went into effect a day after President Trump said it would be reinstated and the U.S. would act as, quote, the guardian of the Strait of Hormuz. U.S. lawmakers have unveiled a sweeping bipartisan bill aimed at intensifying sanctions on Russia's energy, economy and defense industrial base. Senators on both sides of the aisle are now urging Congress to pass the legislation, calling it a fitting tribute to the late co-sponsor, Senator Lindsey Graham. It comes as the United Nations reports that June was the deadliest month for Ukrainian civilians since April 2022. In a bid to boost support for Kyiv, Ukraine's president joined European leaders in Paris this week to announce a new air defense coalition, which intends to jointly develop an anti-ballistic missile system. An American scientist with an expert in underground nuclear tests has been held in China for more than 18 months. That's according to his supporters and a U.S. lawmaker who says he's being wrongfully detained on spying charges. CNN's Mike Valerio reports.
2: For more than 600 days, American seismologist Yulin Chen has been detained in China, the Massachusetts father arrested on spying charges after visiting his parents in Beijing in November 2024.
3: Imagine your loved one being detained in China for over 600 days, almost 2 years now, with zero communication, knowing that he's been interrogated over 100 times without an attorney.
2: Chen studies seismic waves to help identify underground nuclear tests. Among his areas of study, North Korea's nuclear program. His work has been funded by the U.S. Air Force Research Laboratory and the U.S. State Department. Chen's wife, Dr. Yufan Rong, telling CNN in a statement, quote, he is a seismologist who works transparently with Chinese colleagues on scientific collaboration. He is doing precisely the kind of people-to-people engagement that the Chinese government says it wants.
4: Chen's family says they're going public now because he hasn't been freed, even after President Trump raised his case with Chinese leader Xi Jinping when Trump was here in Beijing in May. That is according to Chen's family. Now, Chen supporters also add that this moment is roughly halfway between that May summit and when Xi is expected to visit Washington. They're

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1: Welcome back. I'm Linda Kincaid. Economists are optimistic about the direction of the U.S. economy as new data shows the annual rate of inflation cooled significantly in June. American consumers actually saw prices come down, the first time that's happened since 2020. But there are signs this downward trend may not last. CNN's David Goldman breaks down the data.
2: All right, U.S. inflation is falling. It's actually the first time that that has happened in 6 years. That is significant.

0: News, we are now annually at 3.5%. That is down from 4.2% in the previous month, a significant decline. Why is inflation falling? Well, because energy prices are falling. This actually accounted for more than all of the decline. Economics are strange sometimes. 5.7% decline in energy prices. Now, let's keep this in context, because they are still up almost 16% year over year, but we're looking backward at the previous month. Now we're in this month. What's happening right now? Well, we're back up again. Oil is around $85 a barrel. Remember, we were at $71 a barrel just at the beginning of the month. So that's a significant increase. Actually, that's a 21% increase in oil. Look at gas futures, up 12% just this month. That means we're going to probably be paying a lot more at the pump pretty soon. So what is going on here? Well, let's just pretend that that didn't exist for a second. Let's strip out energy. Let's strip out food. We'll look at what they call core inflation, and that is at 2.6%. That's good news too. We were at 2.9% in the previous month. We were expected to stay there. So that is some good news that that's falling even outside of energy prices. But the Fed still wants that at 2%. And actually, Kevin Warsh today, the Fed chair, said on the Hill, well, you know what? This doesn't mean mission accomplished. We're not settled yet. We are still trying to get back down to that 2%. So the inflation story is one that's unsettled business. 1 month doesn't make a trend, but certainly some good news from the U.S. economy. Back to you.
1: Oh, thanks to David. Well, the U.S. Environmental Protection Agency has approved the use of 3 new forever chemical pesticides to kill insects on the nation's crops. That's in addition to 2 other pesticides that were approved in November. Nearly 40% of non-organic fruits and vegetables grown in California contain traces of those pesticides, according to a March report. The EPA itself says PFAS, or forever chemical pesticides, are linked to a higher risk of several health issues, including cancer, obesity, and damage to the immune system. Internal EPA documents show top officials approved new guidance that declared the single carbon fluoride bond chemicals were no longer forever chemicals and therefore safe. Well, joining us now to explain more about forever chemicals is Philip Grandjean, a professor of environmental medicine and medical doctor at the University of Southern Denmark. Good to have you with us. Doctor, the EPA has approved these new pesticides, suggesting that they're no longer a concern. They should no longer be treated like forever chemicals. Many scientists disagree. What is at the heart of that disagreement?
2: So the point is that the fluorine part of the pesticide is very stable, and therefore it's very useful because it doesn't break down so fast. And therefore, it's of economic advantage. But the problem is that when it gets into our bodies, it doesn't break down either. And therefore, it can stay also in the environment for a long time. And we've found that these types of compounds are shared by a pregnant woman with her fetus. And some of them are excreted in human milk, so that we are exposing the next generation at their most vulnerable time of development to these toxic compounds. This is really a serious perspective, and it hasn't been properly studied so that we can relax and just use those compounds. We don't know enough.
1: Well, it's interesting that the EPA all of a sudden changed the labeling of these chemicals, saying that they're safe when used according to the label. How do scientists assess whether long-term exposure is actually safe?
2: The problem is that the message on the label is like some very brief statement that is based on some general assumptions, and therefore it doesn't help to limit the use of these compounds, and I think the eagerness is to make sure that these useful chemicals are being sold and applied as you know, to the greatest possible extent. But in my mind, we are conducting an experiment this way because we're just hoping that we won't see all of these adverse effects that we see with other related compounds.
1: One concern raised by researchers is that some of these pesticides can break down into an acid known as TFA. Why has that chemical become such an important focus?
2: It is because TFA is considered a part of the PFAS family. That is, all of these chemicals that have carbon atoms bound to fluorine and that can't be broken down. And therefore, TFA is a major concern. And before we use pesticides that can be broken down to TFA, and it contains this toxic compound, we need to know a whole lot more. And my concern is that if we study this in further detail, we will see something disadvantageous, but we haven't done those studies yet.
1: Of course, Doctor, much of your career is focused on children's environmental health and children being more vulnerable to these types of chemicals than adults. So, what can consumers do to reduce exposure?
2: Well, the evidence we have right now is mainly on the related compounds that were used in the past. And the problem is that they were used from about 1950 and onwards. And the pollution expanded, and we all contained these compounds, PFAS, and therefore, only with a delay of more than 50 years, independent academic research got started. And then we found out, whoops, this is bad. We should do something to limit the exposures. And what's happening now is that some alternatives that are related to the old PFAS compounds, they are now being promoted. And apparently, EPA has been forced to approve them, and I think that's a very dangerous thing to do.
1: So just quickly, Doctor, is buying organic produce the way to go?
2: The final.
1: You said definitely?
2: Yeah, I didn't hear your question.
1: I just said, is buying organic produce the way around this?
2: Yeah, it's possible. I mean, it's hard for me to respond to because I'm a physician doing medical research, and there may be different ways of handling this.
1: We appreciate your time today, Dr. Philippe Grandjean. Thanks so much for joining us.
2: Okay, I hope you can cut and use what's most appropriate.
1: We appreciate it. Thank you very much for your expertise. Well, the White House is making repairs to the Lincoln Memorial reflecting pool. Just ahead, why the water has disappeared once again.
3: Thinking of banking in Africa? Think Zenith. And today.
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0: Two U.S. Supreme Court justices have testified on the need for more security funding in a rare appearance before Congress. Justice Amy Coney Barrett and Justice Elena Kagan spoke during a pair of congressional hearings Tuesday. The judiciary has requested nearly $921 million for security overall. Justice Barrett, for the first time, addressed the personal threats directed against her and her family.
1: When threats to my life were particularly intense a few years ago, around the time of the Dobbs leak, my security detail sent me home with a bulletproof vest, and I carried it into my house, put it into my bedroom, dropped it down on a table, turned around, and my 12-year-old son was standing in the doorway of my bedroom, and he wanted to know what it was and why I had it, and I didn't know how to respond because maybe I lack imagination, but I didn't expect that performing this service was going to put me in the position of explaining to my children what a bulletproof vest was and why I had to wear one.
0: Well, President Trump says the Lincoln Memorial reflecting pool was drained this week in preparation for repairs, but says it will be back in service soon. It comes amid his repeated claims that vandals damaged the pool's lining. CNN's Tom Foreman reports.
2: With most of the water drained from the reflecting pool, new questions are arising about President Trump's claims of vandalism after the $14 million spruce-up devolved into a green swamp of algae and the newly installed blue sealant started peeling up fast. In May, the president claimed the lining would last for decades.
3: If you had a knife, you can't even cut it. So strong, so powerful. Powerful rubber.
2: But by June, he was backpaddling.
3: We have I think 290, 300 foot slit right through it, probably a box cutter or a knife of some kind.
2: His administration has offered no proof, and there is no obvious sign of such damage, though fencing and security are keeping the curious away from a close inspection. But at least four people have been charged for allegedly doing something wrong, including a former Olympian who says he was just reaching into the pool to inspect the project when he was caught wet-handed.
4: It is not a crime to touch the reflecting pool, to touch water in the United States of America.
2: Yet the president steams on, insisting the problems have nothing to do with the rushed no-bid contract or the part of the deal that reportedly went to Green Water Services, a company co-owned by J.J. Cafaro, a Trump supporter and donor. No, Trump and his team claim vandals are to blame, that the lining was pulled upward with great force by these thugs, these country-hating sleazebags.
5: This is not the way of a civilized society. It is anarchy.
2: For all of that, we don't really know what went wrong with the reflecting pool or exactly how much will be involved in fixing it. We only know that right now it's reflecting badly on this administration. Tom Foreman, CNN, Washington.
0: Thanks so much for watching. I'm Linda Kincaid. 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
1: A big day on Capitol Hill for Acting Attorney General Todd Blanche. He's expected to be grilled by lawmakers for his confirmation hearing. The questions he could be facing. The Department of Homeland Security pausing most traffic stops by ICE agents, and they say they're planning to equip each arrest team with an agent wearing a body camera after the two fatal shootings by ICE officers. What more the department is doing? A major rescue operation underway in the San Francisco Bay after a boat capsized. Teams now looking for those missing. What we know so far. Good morning, I'm Brian Abel, and this is CNN Headline Express. Glad you're with us this morning. Let's get started. In just a matter of hours, a series of high-profile confirmation hearings will get underway as lawmakers on Capitol Hill question President Trump's picks for key posts. Acting Attorney General Todd Blanche will testify before a Senate Judiciary Committee. He's hoping to get the permanent job of Attorney General. That's after Trump fired the previous one, Pam Bondi, in April. Blanche is not expected to get any votes from Democrats, and Republicans can only lose a single vote after the sudden death of South Carolina Senator Lindsey Graham on Saturday. Blanche is expected to be questioned over Trump's $1.8 billion anti-weaponization fund to reward those who the administration feel were unfairly prosecuted by the Justice Department, including January 6th rioters. Blanche says the fund has since been abandoned. Blanche will also likely be grilled over his takeover of the botched rollout of the Epstein files. Some of Epstein's survivors are expected to speak out against Blanche's nomination today. And the House Oversight Committee will continue its investigation today into the Epstein files as well. Also on the Hill, a Senate Intelligence Committee will grill Jay Clayton as he seeks to become Director of National Intelligence. Trump nominated the U.S. Attorney for New York's Southern District after the uproar over his initial choice, Bill Pulte, following the resignation of Tulsi Gabbard. And Dr. Erica Schwartz will face questions at a confirmation hearing before a Senate committee. Schwartz, a former Coast Guard officer and public health official, is being tapped as Trump's choice as the next director of the CDC. And turning now to Florida and another deadly encounter involving federal immigration officers. The Florida Highway Patrol says four people fled from a vehicle stopped by ICE on Tuesday. One of them ran across the highway and was hit and killed by a tractor trailer. The Department of Homeland Security is investigating this, and it comes after two other high-profile deaths involving immigration officials just this past week. DHS announcing yesterday that most ICE traffic stops are now on pause. The department is also planning to equip each arrest team with an agent wearing a body camera. Border Czar Tom Homan says the traffic stop pause won't be a permanent change.
2: It's not a policy change. It's a temporary pause. I think at the end of this review, which would be a short review, ICE will be right back to doing what they do.
1: Meanwhile, protests have erupted across the country, condemning ICE tactics and demanding justice. On your left is Maine. To the right, Texas. States that both saw fatal ICE-involved shootings over the course of just a few days. Maine lawmakers say changes must be made.
3: There's no excuse for it. We've known for months that this was something that was necessary. Police forces all over the country have body cameras.
4: This incident shows how imperative it is that we have a mandate for body-worn cameras.
1: Since the shooting in Houston, DHS says that more than half of the field offices have new body cameras, and in a couple of months, the remaining half will as well. Developing this morning, rescue teams urgently searching for at least three people in the San Francisco Bay after a boat capsized near Alcatraz Island. One person died after being pulled from the water. 16 others were rescued and taken to a nearby hospital. And authorities described the three-deck vessel as a pontoon pleasure boat. Initial reports indicated there may have been a fire, but officials say they have found no evidence of that. American forces launching a fourth round of attacks on Iran overnight, just hours after reinstating a naval blockade of ports. All of this happening as President Trump reverses course on a plan to charge a 20% fee on vessels moving through the Strait of Hormuz. In an interview with Fox News, President Trump suggested a ground campaign in the war is possible, but did not provide details.
5: Are you ruling out a ground campaign in a limited capacity?
6: I don't want to say that either, but I would say no if I thought it was appropriate. I'd say sometimes you need a ground campaign, but we have other people that will do the ground campaign for us.
1: Tehran now says it has no obligation to the 14-point agreement made with the U.S. last month and blames Washington for causing the breakdown of the ceasefire. Gulf countries, meanwhile, have been on high alert following the fighting between the U.S. and Iran. Video geolocated by CNN that you see here appears to show an Iranian drone striking a warehouse in Kuwait. Supreme Court Justices Elena Kagan and Amy Coney Barrett made rare appearances in front of Congress to ask for more security funding. Barrett shared some emotional testimony about a swatting attempt at her home and the threats she's faced.
7: I thought I would just share a little bit about how the threats have affected me and my family personally. They have required me to, my children, to think about and see things that children should not have to see or think about. One example is when threats to my life were particularly intense a few years ago, around the time of the Dobbs leak. My security detail sent me home with a bulletproof vest, and I carried it into my house, put it into my bedroom, dropped it down on a table, turned around, and my 12-year-old son was standing in the doorway of my bedroom, and he wanted to know what it was and why I had it, and I didn't know how to respond because maybe I lack imagination, but I didn't expect that performing this service was going to put me in the position of explaining to my children what a bulletproof vest was and why I had to wear one. It's also been reported in the news that roughly 6 weeks ago, I was the victim of a swatting incident. At that point, one of my teenage sons opened the door to go out with friends and saw in our street, it was full of police cars, who had responded to a false report of gunshots and raised voices in my home. I was very, very grateful that I had Supreme Court police outside my home because they were able to stop and meet with and explain to the county police that it had been a false alarm, and so the police did not actually attempt to enter our home.
1: New details this morning, E. Jean Carroll has received more than $5 million after a protracted legal battle with President Donald Trump. This comes 3 years after a jury found Trump had sexually abused and defamed the former magazine writer. President Trump continues to deny the allegations and accusations. Carroll's lawyer said in a court filing that she would use the money to fund her retirement. We have lots more to come on CNN Headline Express. First responders having to act quickly when they saw this car overturned in the water. Flash flooding in parts of Texas. At least 24 people rescued in just one county. We'll have the latest forecast coming up. And World Cup mania, what Spain fans are saying after their big win against France. That's coming up on CNN Headline Express.

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2: America's newest senator has been sworn into office. Darlene Graham, sister of late Senator Lindsey Graham, will serve out the remainder of her brother's term after his sudden death. She was chosen by the Republican governor of South Carolina, Henry McMaster. A special primary election will be held August 11th to nominate a Republican to replace Lindsey Graham on the ballot in November's general election. Federal Reserve Chairman Kevin Warsh telling lawmakers, "We're honored to be independent." He was giving his semi-annual report yesterday to the House Financial Services Committee, and he was pressed several times as to whether the Fed's ability to set interest rates is above political influence. Listen to one of the questions.
3: I would like to start with a straightforward, simple question. Do you work for Donald Trump? Yes or no?
4: If I'm permitted to say, we're an independent central bank. We're honored to be independent. Our independence came from you.
2: Warsh also reaffirmed the central bank's commitment to bringing down inflation. He's scheduled to appear before the Senate Banking Committee later today. And President Trump is set to make a televised primetime address to the nation tomorrow. And while specifics are still being worked out, Trump telling reporters his speech will include new information on election security. The topic has long been a focus of the president, who continues to insist, without evidence, that the 2020 election was stolen. Here's what he said about Thursday's address.
5: But I'd rather save it, but it's really big news. It's really, really big news. And our country has to shape up. But that's what we're going to be talking about Thursday is it doesn't get bigger, because without free and fair elections, you don't have a country. We'll be discussing other things, too. But it's going to be a very big announcement. Yeah.
2: Georgia Senator John Ossoff says the president's fixation on his election loss proves he's nervous about the November midterms.
6: He fears defeat in the midterms, and that explains his spiral into conspiracy theories. Conspiracy theories that put Georgia Republicans in a terrible bind.
7: What do you say to your Republican colleagues who may agree with the president on this?
6: I don't know of Republican colleagues who agree with the president on this. Privately, most elected Republicans in this building think the president has lost it and is dooming them to dismal losses this fall.
2: The Georgia lawmaker is facing re-election this November. He'll face off with House Republican Mike Collins, who Ossoff says needs to defend his own election denial claims. Developing this morning, more than 6 million people in central and southwest Texas are under flood watches as parts of the state face another day of rare high-risk flooding. Rescue teams have pulled at least 45 people from floodwaters. And this comes after the area was inundated with up to 12 inches of rain on Monday and Tuesday. Governor Greg Abbott has issued a disaster declaration in 59 counties to help get resources out. CNN meteorologist Derek Van Dam has the latest forecast.
8: We're following a few different big weather stories today. First, record heat across the eastern seaboard, specifically throughout the mid-Atlantic. Just be prepared for temperatures flirting with the triple-digit mark for some locations. And then also a flood threat that is going to be an impactful weather story going forward for the Texas Hill Country and into the Edwards Plateau. Look at the repeated rounds of rain that will cycle through this area, bringing up to the potential of 10 to 20 inches of local rain that could lead to flash flooding. We've already seen swift water rescues across portions of West Texas, so we'll monitor that situation very closely. Here's the 100 degree temperatures I'm talking about. 102 in D.C. today. Ouch. 97 for Chicago, 96 in New York City. We'll see those hot temperatures extend right into the early parts of the weekend for many of the major East Coast cities along the I-95 corridor. Back to you.
2: 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Still to come for us on CNN Headline Express, a new blood test may hold the key to showing your risk of Alzheimer's. And you may soon be saying goodbye to rolling those clocks back. 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

0: This is CNN.
1: In this morning's Health Express, at least 34 states are now reporting cases in the outbreak linked to a stomach parasite. Confirmed cases have soared beyond last year's level, and now more than 5,000 additional illnesses are being investigated. My home state, Michigan, health officials there say they're looking at lettuce or salad greens as a potential source. And as a precaution, Taco Bell announcing it was removing some ingredients from its menu at various locations. The company says it is closely monitoring the situation and will follow the guidance of health authorities. Now to a possible breakthrough in the fight against Alzheimer's. It's still early, but a new blood test may help determine your risk for the disease. A new study shows that cognitively healthy adults who have a certain biomarker have a 38% higher chance of developing early signs of dementia over 5 years. At least one expert says the blood tests combined with cognitive testing may, quote, fill a key gap in the field. And this comes as the pilot who became famous worldwide for safely landing a plane in the Hudson River in 2009 is going public with a health challenge. Captain Chelsea Sully Sullenberger says he's been diagnosed with early stage Alzheimer's disease. Sully says he's sharing his diagnosis about the progressive brain disorder to encourage others to speak up about the disease. A federal appeals court is clearing the way for more than 500 lawsuits against the maker of Tylenol. The suits claim the painkiller is linked to autism and ADHD. This ruling comes after high-profile warnings from President Trump and HHS Secretary RFK Jr. They urge pregnant women to avoid Tylenol's active ingredient acetaminophen, despite those warnings lacking scientific backing. If the House has its way, you won't be turning back the clock anymore. It passed a bill to make daylight saving time permanent nationwide. It now heads to the Senate, but it's not clear whether it has enough support to pass. CNN's Tom Foreman has more.
2: After years of this being raised as a debate in Congress, the House has voted resoundingly to ditch the switch, meaning that we would not jump from daylight savings time to not daylight savings time every spring, every fall. Instead, it would be permanently daylight savings time. The argument for this has long been that it's a meaningless ritual that confuses people, that makes life difficult in a lot of ways. The argument against it has been that doing this in some parts of the country could force more people to take costly measures to deal with more work in the darkness. It could create more hazards for people who have to travel in the darkness, including school kids. The bottom line, though, is this has been considered for a long time, and now the only debate is, can it survive the Senate, where its prospects are not clear? We do know this, though. Donald Trump has long suggested he doesn't like the idea of daylight savings time. So if the Senate does pass it, the president will sign it.
1: Ahead on CNN Headline Express, intense scrutiny and protest over ICE after two ICE-involved fatal shootings in over a week, and now an incident in Florida. The latest is coming up. The U.S. soccer star that got that controversial red card in a crucial World Cup game is speaking out about the ruling. What he had to say ahead on CNN Headline Express.

0: is CNN.
1: It is half past the hour. Let's check our top stories now. A Senate confirmation hearing for Acting Attorney General Todd Blanche is expected to begin in just a few hours. Blanche will try to earn the vote of lawmakers who will decide whether or not to confirm him as the next Attorney General. No Democrats are expected to vote for him, and he can only lose one Republican vote. The U.S. launching a fourth night of strikes against Iran. It all happening as the military reinstates a naval blockade of Iranian ports, and the president backs off a plan to place a 20% tax on vessels traveling through the strait, what the president called compensation for ensuring safe passage. Sources are telling CNN that plan resulted in a flurry of calls from Gulf allies whom, according to Trump, have now agreed to investments in the U.S. And DHS says that a Mexican national was hit and killed by a tractor trailer after running from a traffic stop. It is just the latest deadly encounter involving immigration officials in the U.S. Protesters are demanding action after two fatal shootings also by ICE agents in less than a week. The Department of Homeland Security announcing yesterday it's pausing most traffic stops by ICE. The agency is also planning to equip each arrest team with an officer wearing a body camera. CNN's Jason Carroll reports.
2: Maine lawmakers say there are still many unanswered questions about why ICE officers used deadly force when they stopped Johan Duran Guerrero at this intersection early Monday in Biddeford, Maine.
3: Homeland Security was saying that the officer feared for their life. That's what they always say, that the individual weaponized their car. But then we heard 12 hours later in the day that they feared for public safety. This man was shot four times through the windshield. So there was an ICE officer shooting him directly in the face.
2: Democratic Maine Congressman Jared Golden posted on X, unfortunately, the ICE officers involved in this incident were not yet make this a priority. DHS released a statement blaming Democrats for government shutdowns that they say delayed the rollout of body cameras, adding body cameras have been deployed to more than half of the field offices, with the remaining half to receive them in the next 60 days. Body-worn cameras were absent in both deadly ICE-involved shootings in Maine and Texas, though $20 million in funding has been allocated for them, and the department has pledged to roll them out for the past 5 months. That is little comfort for those calling for accountability and transparency.
4: People have to realize this is not normal, and it cannot become normal at all.
5: This is murder with impunity, and this could be happening to any one of us. Any one of us. He's 26-year-old with a child. He has a legitimate reason for being here. He had Social Security. It's horrific.
2: As protests continue, CNN is learning more about the man who was killed. His father told Blue Radio, a popular station in Colombia, his son was working as a cleaner and a delivery driver, hoping to build a future for his family.
6: He has his wife and his three-year-old girl. He is a very hardworking person, a very loving person, and a person who loves his family very much. His daughter, his little three-year-old daughter, he worked for them.
2: A neighbor telling CNN, and Duran Guerrero was a good husband and father.
7: Mal, completamente mal porque...
6: He wasn't a bad guy. And the speculation that he was a criminal and had an order of deportation, that's a total lie.
1: At Alligator Alcatraz in the Florida Everglades, most of the infrastructure now cleared out. The industrial lights, the white tents, generators, gas deliveries, and the blue Alligator Alcatraz sign are gone after the state announced it was shutting down the migrant detention facility. According to local media, the Miami-Dade mayor says they are waiting on the formal return of the property, and they plan to sell it to the National Park Service. The Wisconsin Elections Commission says Elon Musk likely broke Wisconsin law in the 2025 state Supreme Court election when he handed out million-dollar checks to some voters. The bipartisan panel has referred two complaints to the local district attorney's office for possible prosecution. No word yet from Musk or his reps. Wisconsin's Democratic attorney general had sued to try to stop him from handing out those checks. At the time, his attorney said the payments are meant to generate a grassroots movement to oppose activist judges and not to advocate for or against any particular candidate. And New York State is

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1: The moratorium, she says, will be reviewed and lifted. The announcement comes at a time when there is growing outrage from residents across the country regarding the development of these data centers and concerns over safety as well as growing energy costs. Other state and local governments have been fighting the expansion of these centers as well, with over 4,000 data centers across the U.S. according to the data center map.
2: Roars of joy on the streets of Madrid as fans celebrated Spain's 2-0 victory over France in the World Cup semifinals. La Roja are now headed to the final for the first time since 2010 when they won the championship. CNN's Don Riddell is in Arlington, Texas with more.
3: What a performance from this extraordinary Spain team who march on to the World Cup final, hoping to repeat their feat of 2008 and 2010 when the European champions went on to claim the world title. And they just played this French team off the park today. It really was quite a remarkable performance. Coming into this game, everybody thought the French were going to do it. Their swaggering, swashbuckling attack of Mbappe and Olise and Ousmane Dembele. But in the end, they didn't get a look in, and they ended up being knocked out of this tournament with barely a whimper. Spain took the early initiative, Lamine Yamal earning the first half penalty that was converted by Mikel Oyarzabal. It was a wonderful strike from Oyarzabal, meaning he now has 5 goals in this tournament. He's Spain's top scorer, making up for the disappointment of missing the last World Cup through injury. And that was the worst possible situation for the French to find themselves, because they now had to chase the game against a team that doesn't concede any goals. La Roja had only conceded once in the whole tournament before this game, and they kept yet another clean sheet today. It got even harder for France in the second half when Pedro Porro rounded off a wonderful team move to make it 2-0, and that was pretty much that. Nobody thought it was going to end like this for the French team, but this Spanish team are going to take some stopping, and their fans, who've travelled all the way from Spain to watch this, were absolutely thrilled.
4: I cried of joy as soon as we scored the second goal, as soon as we approached the 80th. Like, I cried of joy multiple times. It was just, like, I don't know, I've never felt this before. Like, it was just the realization of, like, getting there finally after so many years is just amazing.
5: I was thinking it's going to be very hard, but I think it was really easy.
3: Were you surprised about the French performance? Because they came into this game with everybody thinking they were just going to score a ton of goals.
6: I was 100% surprised they didn't come to play today. They didn't show up. Nobody. They're still looking for Mbappe. Where is he?
7: The feeling that I felt today was completely new to me. So on Sunday, I guess it's going to be another type of new feeling, as well.
8: It's just going to go
4: prolonged longer. Like, it's just going to go on and go on.
7: The only thing I'm sure about is that if we do go all the way on Sunday, it's going to be a story that I'm going to tell my kids.
3: The narrative before kickoff was that France were unstoppable, Spain were impenetrable. Well, Spain might now be both. Whether they face England or Argentina in the final in New York, New Jersey on Sunday, that's going to be the big question. Can anybody score on this team? Because if not, Spain are going to find themselves as world champions again. Back to you.
2: All right, Don, thank you. All eyes now turn to this afternoon when Harry Kane and England take on the defending champion Argentina and superstar Lionel Messi in a World Cup semifinal for the ages. Kickoff set for 3 p.m. Eastern. Meanwhile, U.S. soccer star Falaron Balogun is speaking out about that controversial red card and the even more controversial suspension of his one-game ban against Belgium. He says he didn't feel the red card he received against Bosnia and Herzegovina was justified, but he tells CBS that suspending it would cause a lot of controversy.
9: I was happy to be back in the team.
10: Yeah.
9: But when I kind of started to reflect, I knew it was going to cause a lot of controversy. And I could almost see within my teammates a bit of nerves, because it's something that's so unique. Mm-hmm. But the closer we got to the game, I tried to just focus as best as I could.
10: Yeah.
9: But it was difficult, you know, a lot of outside noise, and that's hard to avoid.
2: FIFA's decision to let Flo play against Belgium became the center of

0: international attention and outrage. A soccer body allowed him to play in the round of 16 by essentially suspending the penalty for a year. It came after a call between President Trump and FIFA's president where Trump asked for the red card to be reviewed, but it ultimately did not matter as the U.S. fell flat against Belgium and was eliminated in a brutal 4-1 loss. Olympic champion Suni Lee is making a comeback. The 23-year-old gymnast announced on social media she's returning to competition with her sights set on the 2028 Los Angeles Olympics. Lee won team gold and two bronze medals in Paris after overcoming a kidney disease diagnosis that briefly put her career on hold. All right, time for Buzz Express, the stories that have people talking. And first up, a New York City artist donned a tux and collected trash from outside Taylor Swift and Travis Kelce's wedding venue just to sell it. CNN's Jeremy Roth has this story.
1: They say one person's trash is another's treasure, which might explain why a bunch of random garbage collected outside the wedding venue of Taylor Swift and Travis Kelce sold like hotcakes. New York City artist Justin Genak, known since 2001 for collecting, packaging, and selling garbage found on the streets of NYC, wasn't a guest of the exclusive event, but he dressed the part, donning a tuxedo outside Madison Square Garden and using a litter picker to nab the picks of the litter from around the perimeter following Taylor and Travis's wedding. Fines included cigarette butts, plastic straws, scraps of fabric, candy wrappers, and a lone left AirPod. Genak says the trashy trinkets, packaged in his signature small cubes, sold out in just over 24 hours at $25 a pop. On his Insta, the artist called it as close to Taylor and Travis's big day as you could have gotten without an invite.
0: The Odyssey had its big New York premiere last night, and all the talk this morning is about Zendaya and the angel wings that she wore. She plays the Greek goddess Athena in the movie, so staying on theme. And then here are some of the other stars, including Zendaya's husband, Tom Holland. The movie comes out Friday. It is directed by Christopher Nolan, who was last behind the lens for Oppenheimer. Deadline is reporting that insiders are expecting it to make up to $100 million in the U.S. for the first weekend. And it's Tom Cruise like we've never, rarely, maybe seen him before. See if you can recognize him in our first look at his new movie, Digger.
2: Digger here got us into this mess, and Digger's gonna dig us out again.
3: Well, let's go.
0: Yeah, Cruise plays the world's most powerful man trying to save humanity from a disaster he caused. John Goodman co-stars in the dark comedy from the Oscar-winning director behind Birdman and The Revenant. Digger is made by Warner Brothers Pictures, which shares the same parent company as CNN, Warner Brothers Discovery. It opens in IMAX and other theaters on October 2nd. He hasn't had this kind of transformation since Tropic Thunder. Well, Marvel fans can get their hands on tickets to the upcoming Avengers Doomsday. Starting next week, the Robert Downey Jr. movie doesn't open until December, but according to The Hollywood Reporter, tickets for Infinity Vision, which is similar to IMAX, will go on sale starting Monday, July 20th. The movie is said to have a running time of a whopping 2 hours and 45 minutes. Next on CNN Headline Express, a walking miracle. This mom gets new lungs, new kidney, and a new liver. Her remarkable story coming up. And pricey dino, this T-Rex fetching more than $50 million. Why he is so special ahead. Stay with us. You're watching CNN Headline Express.
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1: Let's take a look at some of the stories making headlines around the globe. We're going to begin in France, where excited crowds gathered to commemorate Bastille Day on Tuesday. President Emmanuel Macron presided over the military parade in Paris. Moments of celebration. Also, as the country battles through a red alert heat wave and a wildfire raging just south of the capital, police have detained several people as part of an investigation into the blaze. Cuba plunged into darkness again as the country faces its third blackout in a little more than a week. They've been restoring power quickly, only to turn around and lose it again. The big issues include the U.S. government's blockade of oil shipments and Cuba's aging infrastructure. And crosswinds were so strong that a plane had to abort its landing in Taiwan. CNN's Will Ripley reports on this.
2: This airliner was just seconds from touching down in Taiwan when the pilots suddenly aborted the landing. This is EVA Air Flight 107 from Tokyo, approaching Kaohsiung in southern Taiwan. Strong crosswinds were making for a challenging approach, which actually happens a lot here. Watch the nose of the aircraft. It's pointed into the wind while the plane is tracking straight towards the runway. That's called crabbing. It's a technique pilots use to counter crosswinds. But just before touchdown, the approach wasn't stable enough to continue. So instead of forcing the landing, they added power and went around. Passengers got an incredible view as the Airbus A330 climbed out for another attempt. A few minutes later, the flight path shows they came back around and landed safely on their second try. That's exactly what highly trained pilots are supposed to do when an approach isn't stable.
1: And still to come on CNN Headline Express, a car sinking in water with the driver trapped inside. How quick action by rescuers saved a life. Don't want anybody to sit in the middle seat on your next flight? Well, one airline will allow you to claim that seat for a fee. Details later.
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1: In today's Money Express, Frontier Airlines is finally getting Wi-Fi, and they say it will be the fastest in the sky. Starting next year, the airline will offer passengers high-speed internet via SpaceX's Starlink. There's no word yet on how much it'll cost passengers, though. But speaking of flights, the dreaded middle seat is getting a makeover on United Airlines. Maribel Aber is joining us from the NASDAQ market site with more details on this. So what's the story here, Maribel?
2: Brian, something had to be done, right? So United Airlines is taking aim at one of the biggest complaints about flying, the middle seat. So the carrier says it will offer a new option that replaces the middle seat with a shared table, giving window and aisle passengers more elbow room. So travelers will pay extra for this added space. United says the option will be available on select routes and Airbus jets and will go on sale later this year. The Federal Reserve will have fresh consumer price data to consider. According to the Labor Department, prices declined in June for the first time in 6 years. The annual rate slowed to 3.8% from a year ago, down from more than 4% in May. Core inflation, which excludes food and energy, came in at 2.8% annually. Both remain above the Fed's 2% target. Now, forget a beer fridge in your garage. How about a beer shed in your yard? Anheuser-Busch's Natural Light Cool Shed contest gives one lucky winner a solar-powered outdoor cooler with 250 cubic feet of cooling space. The fully built structure will have a solar panel roof for power. It also comes with a $15,000 prepaid card, enough for two cases of Nat Light monthly for 35 years. The first 500 eligible entrants will receive a $15 prepaid card. You can enter now at naturallight.com. Brian, let's hope no permits are needed. We need this.
1: You know, I appreciate that college nostalgia. Thank you for the trip down memory lane, Maribel. All right, let's get a check on other stories making news across the country. We're going to start in Oklahoma. First responders rescuing this driver whose car flipped upside down in a creek. The Oklahoma City Police and the fire department worked together to save the driver, pulling them out before the car was submerged. An Idaho judge revoking bond for a woman charged with killing her 18-month-old twins. In Tuesday's ruling, the judge said Andrea Shaw could pose a threat to her newborn baby, whom she had just days before her recent arrest. Shaw faces two counts of first-degree murder. Police say the twins were found dead in May 2025 in a shared bed at a home. Shaw is accused of suffocating them. She's due back in court August 18th when she is expected to enter a plea. In Virginia, investigators are looking into what caused this small plane to crash outside a John Deere dealership in Fredericksburg. It happened right across the street from an airport. State police confirmed the 78-year-old pilot was killed. He was the only person on board. A mom with cystic fibrosis is on the road to recovery after a record-breaking operation. 36-year-old just got new lungs, a new liver, and a kidney. The groundbreaking surgery marks the first time a patient has received four new organs when retransplanted lungs were involved. And things apparently are going great. She's walking up to 4 miles a day and is set to return home to her 11-year-old son later this week. The world's most expensive fossil has been sold in New York. This is Gus, a South Dakota T-Rex skeleton that was sold for over $50 million at Sotheby's on Tuesday. The skeleton is about 67 million years old. And that does it for us here on CNN Headline Express. I'm Brian Abel. CNN This Morning with Audie Cornish starts right now.
3: Here is where we start. Two deadly shootings by ICE. Zero body cameras in either case. What's going on?
4: Police forces all over the country have body cameras. The ICE people should be following the same regulations and processes.
3: And the acting attorney general about to get grilled at his confirmation hearing. Could the Epstein files derail the nomination of Todd Blanche? And thousands more people sick as a stomach parasite spreads to multiple states. Are CDC and FDA cutbacks making it harder to track? And President Trump will speak about free and fair elections in a primetime address tomorrow. Is this about past grievances or future control?
4: shameful process. It's tragic.
5: What you can't have is ICE investigating itself.
3: Okay, both of the senators in Maine demanding an unbiased investigation into a fatal ICE shooting. The question is, are they going to get one? Good morning, everybody. I'm Audie Cornish, and I want to talk about the deaths of two men in ICE-involved killings. This is in less than a week. A source telling CNN the Department of Homeland Security now directing ICE agents to largely suspend their vehicle stops, because it was one of those kinds of stops which led to the fatal shootings, which killed a Mexican immigrant in Texas and a 26-year-old Colombian man in Maine. The shootings are also sparking outrage in two states where Republicans are trying to defend Senate seats in the midterms. And it puts the president's mass deportation promise back on full display.
6: People have to realize this is not normal. And it cannot become normal at all.
7: This is murder with impunity. And this could be happening to any one of us. Any one of us. He's 26-year-old with a child. He has a legitimate reason for being here. He had Social Security. It's horrific.
3: Joining me now in the group chat, Jasmine Wright, White House correspondent at Notice, Terry Schilling, president of the American Principles Project, and Antoine Seawright, Democratic strategist. So first, I just want to take a beat for the people who have died so far. We were looking at the list since January of 2025, people who have been in ICE-involved killings related to immigration agents in Maine and Texas, as we just mentioned. Of course, Alex Preddy and Renee Good during the protest in Minnesota. Back in December, Keith Porter in California and Texas, Isaiah Sanchez Barbosa in Illinois, Silverio Villegas Gonzalez, and in Texas last March, Ruben Ray Martinez. And that comes from The Trace, which is a gun violence archive. The reason why I want to bring this up is because when you come into office, you might indeed have a mandate. You might indeed be doing something that voters are hoping you will do. Things can change. Just ask a Newt Gingrich. Just ask, a Biden. There's plenty of people who learn that mandate can quickly turn into overreach. Where is the Trump administration on understanding its immigration policy impacts on public approval?
8: I think the Trump administration believes that they are fulfilling their duty to the American people that elected them for this very thing. The problem is though, whenever ICE tactics become the conversation in the nation, that puts ICE and the DHS on the back foot. If you remember, Mark Wade Mullen promised that he would take DHS and the tactics that they use and the criticism that they were getting out of the national conversation. That was a part of his own mandate when he took over the DHS after Kristi Noem. And you see right now that is not happening. And so this is something that the Trump administration is going to have to reckon with, especially as we know that after Minnesota, people's belief that ICE acts rationally all the time isn't necessarily there.
3: I want to show you guys just a little more polling. One, the question asked by Marquette University in May, what is your opinion of immigration and customs enforcement? So right now, nationally, we are showing that number 61% unfavorable. I also want to show you, do you approve or disapprove of how Trump is handling immigration? That number right now, disapprove 55%. Again, if there is this situation where the tactics, every time they surface, become a problem, at what point do you really change the tactics or admit this is not going the way people intended?
9: ICE needs to chill. When the Trump administration came in, they promised to get rid of the bad actors, the violent criminals. Democrats agree with that. We do need to get rid of the bad actors. The problem is, according to the conservative Cato Institute, 70% of those who have been arrested have no history of criminal convictions. Less than 15% have a history of violent crimes. That's a problem. Number two, Susan Collins is responsible for the budget that funds ICE. That includes the $70 billion in the big ugly bill and this additional $75 billion, I think, by way of reconciliation. And so what Democrats advocated for was some parameters around ICE, body cameras. Most people would agree with that. Let's not invade personal spaces, hospitals, schools, polling locations. Most people agree with that. But yet Republicans ignored that.
3: So much of that fell apart during the government shutdown, the effects of that on transportation and airports. Some of this fell by the wayside. But to your point, the way Antoine is talking about Senator Collins, even though she is not the sole reason why ICE funding is what it is, means these votes will be held against Republicans in places where the tide is turning. We saw that yesterday in our numbers with Latino voters in Texas. So what is the counter? Other than telling people this is what you wanted, is there another argument starting to develop in Republican circles about how to talk about the moments when ICE makes a mistake?
10: Yeah, look, I think this is why both parties support body cameras. This is it's a necessary thing. It gives a lot of clarity to the people on the ground and the rest of America on what these officers are actually dealing with. I would go further, Antoine. First of all, I would say you got to discount anything Cato says about immigration enforcement. They are an open borders organization. They are not conservative or libertarian. But secondly, we have to do this. This is for the safety of our country. It's not just ICE that needs to chill out. People need to stop resisting arrest. When you get pulled over, you don't have a right to resist arrest. Your resisting comes in the courts.
9: Terry, respectfully, that's why the body cameras matter. I don't know if you saw the video, but they drug this gentleman out of the car and handcuffed him after he was shot dead. That's brutal. That's deadly. We see these cold-blooded murders in real time. Unfortunately, we've gone so numb to this till we want to put it back on the individual. ICE needs to be reined in.
3: Harry, can I ask a question? Is the acknowledgement that vehicle stops are no longer in the policy? They're saying, look, we're going to pause on this. Is that an acknowledgement that things are going sideways, that their take is not, well, they're fleeing, so everybody deal. They're saying, okay, wait a second, we got to pause for a minute and figure out what to do.
10: I think this is a mistake. I think that—
3: You think it's a mistake to pause vehicle stops?
10: Yes, I think Mullins is making a big mistake. He's showing weakness here. Look, the reality is that no one likes these headlines more than the Democratic Party of Maine. They just pulled a 2024 maneuver where they replaced the top of the ticket with a new person. We don't even know who that's going
3: to be. I think
10: people
3: remember Plattner went through a massive scandal, so I don't think people think they pulled him. It seems like he imploded on the launch
10: pad. But Audie, with all due respect, they were defending him up until it was a Democrat.
9: Well, here's not thinking about Maine, but what about Minnesota? Because
10: I was just about to get to Minnesota.
9: You all make these claims about people resisting arrest, etc., but yet the footage comes out to say something differently, and then you want to ignore the reality and the facts that are right in front of your face.
10: In Minnesota, she tried to run him over with her car. She did hit him with her car.
3: This actually gets to something about body cameras I think has always been fascinating. For the last 20 years, especially in the anti-police brutality movement, people have talked about body cams, and it has not helped victims. It's usually ended up the victims are, the police involved are exonerated. So I don't think video solves this problem, because what we have found is people can argue, good people can disagree on things they see with their own eyes. You see a body dragged out of the car, lots of people see that, and you see a person who resisted arrest and therefore led to their own death. I think that this is a little bit of a thing where is the White House starting to see what Antoine sees, or are they still seeing what Terry sees?
8: I think it's a mixture of both, because you saw Tom Homan yesterday say that these stops are only temporary, I think, in response to what you're hearing from Terry, which is a part of the right saying that we don't want these vehicles to stop. I think your point on body cameras is also interesting, but you see that as the go-to position of both Republicans and Democrats in Congress time and time again.
3: It's
8: something they go on. It's something that we've heard them talk about time and time again. Just yesterday, we heard Angus King from Maine say that they need to focus more on body cameras. And so even though people can take what they believe from these videos, that is the position of Congress, and that is what Congress wants to see. And I think that those two differences are perhaps why people feel that the Democratic Party or the Republican Party is not being responsive enough when these things happen.
3: We're going to talk about a couple other things today, because as we said, this is a shifting story. There's still fallout. There will be at least questions from these states who have learned that they will not get cooperation from ICE in these investigations of what happened. So I do think this story will continue. You guys will be able to talk about it. I want to talk about one other thing today. Todd Blanche, acting attorney general, he's going to have a confirmation hearing. And the question is, will the Epstein files return to the headlines as a result? We're going to have a survivor here to talk about what's at stake. And then, I don't know, no more midnight doom scrolling, a new social media curfew for teens in the UK. And that stomach parasite making thousands of people sick. We're going to ask whether cuts to the public health and food safety network are making it harder to contain.
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1: It is now 15 minutes past the hour. This is your morning roundup. Now, one person confirmed dead, three people are missing after a pontoon boat capsized near Alcatraz Island. That's in San Francisco. 16 others were rescued. Most of the people were family members. Police say this boating accident was the first reported, as a fire. Witnesses say that by the time help reached the boat, the flames were out, but the boat was sinking. And he's best known pulling off the miracle on the Hudson. Captain Chesley Sully Sullenberger is the pilot who safely landed a plane on the Hudson River in 2009. Now he's announced he's been diagnosed with early stage Alzheimer's. Sully says he's sharing his diagnosis to encourage others to speak up about the disease. And it will be Spain heading to the World Cup final for only the second time in history after defeating tournament favorite France 2-0 on Tuesday.
2: Poro, Olmo, the return, Pedro Poro!
1: Spain is going to face either England or defending champion Argentina in the final on Sunday, and that game will be determined today. The UK planning to introduce an overnight social media curfew for teenagers. That means that they'd be blocked from the sites from midnight to 6 a.m. It wouldn't be mandatory. The kids could simply opt out by changing their settings. But this is part of the country's announcement last month to ban all social media for those under the age of 16. Group chat is back. Did anyone watch the game yesterday? Because I did.
3: I didn't. I totally missed it.
4: We watched it at the office. First of all, not
1: you mean
4: even
1: you were
4: close.
1: Working very hard during a day of hearings?
4: Tap, tap, tap, yep. Watching the TV. And it was crazy.
1: Yeah, it was an amazing game. I have to say this.
5: I'm for England. Great.
1: You are pro England?
5: Oh, yeah.
1: In
5: Bellingham.
1: July?
5: Bellingham.
1: Okay.
5: He's a stud.
4: Okay, I was wondering.
1: All right, I'm going to talk about something very serious next, the daylight savings time debate. Should spring forward be permanent? And the Trump administration has cut some public health programs, and now there's this fast-spreading stomach parasite. And good morning to our viewers in Atlanta, where England and Argentina will play today in the World Cup semifinals.
6: Look, mold like this could be hiding in your house.
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1: I'm on day 3 of this 2026 stomach bug thing, and I just cried because I felt so bad. But genuinely, like, I can't do this another day.
2: This is not a joke. I'm actually scared to eat anything, and it literally kept me up at night.
3: Okay, nearly 1,700 cases of cyclosporiasis now confirmed, thousands others being investigated. Since May 1st, this parasite has reached at least 34 states. Now, much of the outbreak is in the Midwest, but it has spread coast to coast, and health officials are in the middle of multiple investigations to determine the culprit of the infections. Michigan, seeing the worst of it, its investigation is leading them to lettuce. They've been warning people to avoid bagged lettuce and pre-mixed salad kits. So joining me now, Dr. Michael Osterholm, Director of Center for Infectious Disease Research and Policy. That's at the University of Minnesota. So you just heard some poor ladies talking about having some rough nights there. What do you think people need to be looking out for? We've heard that you should purchase whole heads of lettuce and peel the outer layer. We've heard that you've got to wash everything thoroughly and cook it when possible. Any other things we should know?
4: Yeah, well, I think, first of all, Adi, just to put this into some context, don't forget that about 150 million servings of leafy greens occur every day in this country. That's over a billion every week. And so what we're talking about here is actually something that is very, very low risk relative to everyday eating of produce. Surely in this situation where you have an outbreak is you have a very limited hit, meaning that a product comes in, could be from one or two fields, it gets distributed in a very localized area. For example, we keep talking about a national outbreak, yet as of Monday, there were fewer than 300 cases west of the Mississippi, less than 300. And so it really has been concentrated in the Detroit, southeastern Michigan, northwestern Ohio, Kentucky, West Virginia, and it all relates back to what product got served where. And what's happened, unfortunately, is everyone has condemned leafy greens across the board as being involved, and that's simply just not the case.
3: So do you have an opinion on Taco Bell basically saying they're removing some ingredients from their menu, even though, as you said, they haven't heard from health officials about any one specific vegetable that's the problem?
4: Yeah, I think you're going to hear today more information about a linkage to a specific source. I hope that's the case. I think this outbreak is one that really needs to be reexamined when it's all done, because I think, frankly, we should have had these answers weeks ago and didn't. And I can't attribute that to any one thing other than a lack of overall leadership in responding to this. Yesterday, the CDC put out what's called the Health Alert Network Award. And at that point, that's something that should have been sent out 4 weeks ago, not at the end of this. I can say right now, I think the outbreak is over. And what I mean by that is this perishable item that came through the food system 4 to 6 weeks ago is gone. It's not there anymore. People are still sick. We're still going to hear about new cases because they're just now getting diagnosed. And as you heard in the lead-in on the social media commentary we just heard, there are people who are still very sick. The good news is they can be treated. The really also good news is that leafy greens generally are very safe to eat. And the thing I think is most frustrating for someone like me who's been working on foodborne disease now for over 50 years, including cyclosporiasis, is the fact that we keep talking about how to minimize risk with leafy greens. And most of this stuff, there's no data to support it. Cutting head lettuce open, two or three leaves, there's no data to support that that makes a difference. The idea that bagged lettuce is washed may not be as safe as others. In fact, it's much safer. And so one of the challenges we've had is just a lot of people are on the air or in print saying things that they don't know what they're talking about.
3: Can I ask you a question then? One of the things that is different right now is we're operating under a food safety system that has been dealt budgetary blows. So whether you're talking about 18% of the workforce at the USDA being gone, the public health funding that has been cut for state and local monitoring by epidemiologists, whether that's the fact that the mandatory tracking system, as we mentioned, for food surveillance, made cyclospora monitoring optional, or even the fact that parasitic diseases, the department that tracks parasitic diseases, dissolved completely. I hear you saying that this happens all the time. As a reporter, I am looking at a safety net that looks like it has slightly bigger holes than it used to, and it makes us wonder if this could have been prevented sooner.
4: Yeah, there's a lot of misinformation going around about this right now. Let me tell you, I'm not afraid to be critical of the federal government or even state governments with regard to response. But let's be really clear. What the changes that occurred at CDC were eliminating certain diseases from what would be considered community laboratories, the food net system. These are 10 sites where they do much more extensive study. The way cases get reported to the local and state health departments and on the CDC is what's through the National Notifiable Disease System. That has not changed. So this idea that somehow what changes occurred at CDC basically caused this outbreak not to be well investigated just simply aren't true. However, the problem we have is that in the first instance, like politics, all of foodborne disease investigations start at the state and local level. And today, 94% of all the budgets for all 50 state health departments depend on this federal support to achieve that level of protection. And right now we're having challenges at the state and local health department where, in fact, these investigations begin. So that is a problem, but it's not what has been made the problem with this food net system. That's just a red herring.
3: Today there's going to be a new CDC nominee in hearings on Capitol Hill. What do you think she'll be asked about this? Because I have to admit, Dr. Osterholm, there's a couple people in their bathroom somewhere who are not comforted by you saying this is not a big as issue as the media is making it out to be. Yeah. So what do you think she will be asked to talk about, this new CDC nominee?
4: Yeah. Well, let me be very clear. I'm not saying this isn't a big issue. Where it's bad, it's bad. But where it's not, it's not. And I think what's happened is you have heard over and over again, story after story, not isolating these cases. I mean, have anyone reported on CNN that there have been fewer than 300 cases west of the Mississippi tied to this outbreak? You know, that's a very different picture than what's happening in places like Michigan, Ohio, West Virginia, and Kentucky. So I'm not minimizing it there. And I'm also not minimizing the people who are currently sick. Please see a physician. You can treat this disease quite easily. And it's horrible to think of people spending weeks and weeks with this horrible diarrhea. So let's just be really clear. What we should have been doing is messaging, where is the problem? How can we deal with the problem in those locations I just mentioned? And as far as what the CDC director will say today or designate, I don't have a clue. You know, at this point, I think it's going to be a challenge to just deal with issues around vaccines and so forth on this committee.
3: Okay, that's Dr. Micah Osterholm. Thank you so much.
4: Thank you.
3: And straight ahead on CNN this morning, the Epstein files could define Todd Blanche's confirmation hearing today. We're going to have a survivor joining us live to talk about what she wants lawmakers to ask him. Plus, Trump is promising a prime time address. It'll be about election integrity.

0: is CNN.
1: Good morning, everybody. I'm Audie Cornish. I want to thank you for joining me on CNN this morning. It's now half past the hour, and here's what's happening right now. The U.S. has carried out a fourth day of strikes against Iran, hitting dozens of military targets near the Strait of Hormuz. An Iranian spokesperson says seven military members were killed overnight. More than 30 people have been killed in the past several days. Iran's military is now threatening to stop energy export routes in the Middle East altogether as a response to the U.S. naval blockade. Elon Musk likely broke Wisconsin law when he handed out $1 million checks to voters in the 2025 state Supreme Court election. That's according to a bipartisan panel. Now, the Wisconsin Elections Commission has referred two complaints to the district attorney's office for possible prosecution. And E. Jean Carroll received more than $5 million from President Trump. The payment comes more than 3 years after a jury found him liable for sexual

0: released a series of PSAs doubting Blanche's credibility to carry out the role after personal details were leaked with the release of the files. At the time, he was Deputy Attorney General.
1: Todd Blanche failed us.
2: He failed victims everywhere.
3: We deserve better.
4: Our country deserves better.
5: Vote no on Todd Blanche for Attorney General.
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10: Vote no on Todd Blanche.
0: Joining us now in the group chat, Jess Michaels, one of the survivors of Epstein. I think I saw you in that video. And there's a couple issues I think survivors have had with Blanche. One is when the department released files, they had redacted all of the potential abusers and somehow unredacted all of your faces and names and images, right? So there's that. And then around this time last year, Blanche interviewed Ghislaine Maxwell. And after that, she was transferred to a lower security prison. And he was asked a while back about the goals of that interview. And here's what he said.
11: The point of the interview was not for me to pressure test every single answer she gave. Of course not. The point of the interview was to give her an opportunity to speak, which nobody had done before. And so she had been in prison for many, many years, and she had offered to speak on many, many occasions, and she was never given that opportunity.
0: Is this one of the sources of your frustration with him, or is there something more?
12: Well, it really is the second sweetheart deal in this case, right? It replicates exactly, very similarly, what Epstein got. So it's very frustrating that Ghislaine Maxwell is getting more protection, more attention from the DOJ than any of the victims. I mean, 9 hours with her and we've had zero.
0: Here's what he said when people were asking him, hey, are there going to be any other investigations? What more could there be? He said this in February.
13: I can't talk about any investigations, but I will say the following, which is that in July, the Department of Justice said that we had reviewed the files, the quote, Epstein files, and there was nothing in there that allowed us to prosecute anybody. Now, there's a lot of correspondence, there's a lot of emails, there's a lot of photographs. There's a lot of horrible photographs that appear to be taken by Mr. Epstein or people around him, but that doesn't allow us necessarily to prosecute somebody.
0: What is it that you would expect under a Blanche Justice Department, different from a Bondi Justice Department, or is the issue Trump?
12: I don't know whether the issue is Trump. I mean, Blanche is Trump's personal criminal attorney, so we, you know, can make an assumption there. What I know is that Pam Bondi said that Blanche was in charge of the release of these files. And so he is responsible for the egregious mistakes that were made and that have never been addressed. When he says there is nothing to investigate, this is what I'd like to ask you. If there are 6 million files collected over 20 years, to the point where in 2015, a DEA task force, literal cartel hunters, joined in across multiple departments working on this, spending millions of taxpayer dollars, and he's saying it was for two people.
0: I think at a certain point, the administration has been hoping that this would go away.
12: Yes.
0: It seems pretty clear. Terry, will it, or does every time someone like this comes up and Jess comes up and says, hey, don't forget about us, it doesn't go away?
14: Well, I certainly hope it doesn't go away, at least until we get justice for the victims. And I think there's a lot of people that agree with me. And
0: do you think the administration believes that? If they're saying there's nothing more to investigate, do you see an administration that says there's more justice to be gotten?
14: I don't. I would say that there are people within the administration that do want to get justice here. But we have to remember, 20 years, 6 million files. This is a failure not of Todd Blanche, not of Donald Trump. This is a failure of every single FBI administration, every single DOJ official, every single president since then.
12: We've said it's five administrations. In fact, this is just falling in line.
14: Yes.
12: So that's the problem. So they say, oh, well, we released files. No, you actually created the exact same situation that we've said over and over again for decades, that no one is investigating what we're telling them
0: yeah.
12: is there.
0: You know, Jess used the phrase sweetheart deals, and I want to follow up on that because the whole debate over the Trump administration settlement with the IRS is that that was kind of a sweetheart deal, that the administration settled with itself and in that settlement gave itself money and, you know, all kinds of privileges.

0: changes, no audits, for example. Do they foresee a Blanche being on the defense for the whole day today for more than even what Pam Bondi had to deal with?
1: They definitely believe that Blanchett's going to be on the defense. He's been preparing for this moment. I think he will get a lot of questions about that fund. Tom Tillis, senator from North Carolina, we know he's retiring, has said that he wants to push Blanche through, but he won't unless he gets the answers that satisfy his questions over that fund. He's not the only one that feels that way. And so you're going to see him get a lot of questions about that. You're going to see him get a lot of questions about some of these criminalization efforts of people who are perceived to be Trump's foes. You're going to see him get a lot of questions about the downsizing of DOJ. They've lost thousands of career attorneys.
0: Yeah,
1: now there's folks within the building. And folks directly link that to Todd Blanche. And so you're going to see him get questions, really heated questions, from a plethora of different senators on both sides on a bevy of issues that he's going to have to be prepared for and answer correctly so that he gets at least the Republicans on his side
0: when it comes to pushing through. Do you expect answers or do you expect stock replies?
2: So we actually started Blanche Bingo in our group chat.
0: Because
2: we have certain expectations of what, you know, will there be a binder? Will there say there was nothing to investigate? You know, there's so
0: drink.
2: Exactly.
0: Gallows humor on a story that I don't know how you guys have had any resilience through, and you have.
2: Thank you. Can I say one thing when you're talking about Tillis too? Since Blanche won't meet with us, we are asking senators to meet with us. Senator Tillis, Senator Cornyn, Senator Kennedy.
0: Have they said yes?
2: No, we can't get through to their office. So as we understand it from Senator Tillis specifically, he said, unless there's something, you know, reasonable reason for me not to pass Todd Blanche through, I'm going to pass him through. And I'm like, well, hello, there are over 1,000 of us. Those are reasonable.
3: Artie, I would say the dynamics in the Senate have changed now for this confirmation process.
0: Especially post all these primaries.
3: People have nothing to lose. And quite frankly, they've seen the behavior of some of these cabinet officials and secretaries. And so the political dynamics will certainly have an impact on whether or not he's confirmed or not, or how swiftly he is confirmed or not. And I think people are looking for something different because the American people are now demanding something
0: different. Swiftly maybe is issue. Well, thank you so much for talking with us.
2: Hope to see you back.
0: Jess Michaels. Next on CNN This Morning, we're going to talk about something I don't know, an hour of sleep or an hour of sunlight. Congress says it may be time to stop doing both. They want new daylight savings bill that could change our lives. Plus, President Trump is back in 2020. He's going to talk about why Georgia's two sitting senators are in the spotlight.
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0: is CNN.
1: Privately, most elected Republicans in this building think the president has lost it.
2: Okay, so that's Georgia's Democratic Senator John Ossoff. He's reacting to President Trump's plan to deliver a primetime address tomorrow night. What is he going to discuss? Quote, new findings about the security of American elections. Now, this is expected to be yet another opportunity for the president to also dispute the results of the 2020 election, which he lost.
3: It's really, really big news. And our country has to shape up. But that's what we're going to be talking about Thursday is it doesn't get bigger because without free and fair elections, you don't have a country.
2: So sources tell CNN what the president is expected to focus on is voting machine security and alleged that efforts by foreign nations to influence U.S. elections has occurred. And the group chat is back. The backdrop to this is the president has been stymied when it comes to making election reform changes. He did several executive orders in Arizona. They blocked him. Removal of voters from the rolls. Georgia, of course, rejected a purge of voters. In 2025, Michigan struck down the removal of voters from the rolls. Never mind the fact that the SAVE Act is stalled.
4: Yeah, I think the DOJ just lost their 15th attempt to grab voter rolls in a state.
2: Did you just say 15?
5: Idaho.
4: 15, zero out of 15.
2: Not a blue state?
5: Not a blue state. Idaho's attorney general sent the letter basically telling them to chill out.
4: Yeah, so they are not doing well in that regard. Look, I think this is a natural evolution of putting Bill Pulte into the ODNI position.
2: Got it.
4: He put him in, he said in his own words, to kind of purge what they believe in, the deep state aspect of ODNI, the folks who
2: And this
4: they don't
2: is the
4: believe
2: office that
4: anything.
2: Is supposed to help coordinate and oversee
4: yes, the
2: all
4: National
2: the intelligence office.
4: Yes, yeah. But also to declassify findings like this. Tulsi Gabbard was doing it when she was at the head of that position. Now Bill Pulte perhaps is going to be doing it as well. This is something that is very personal to the president. He's been talking about this for years. He just won't move off of the 2020 positions, even though they've been debunked time and time again. And no administration have really put up evidence to show that there has been widespread voter fraud.
2: But this is what he's expected to talk about tomorrow. As we said, our reporting is that he's going to allege sort of issue in Georgia. This is Senator Ossoff talking about why he thinks the president is going to make this speech tomorrow night.
1: He calls Georgia's senators illegitimate. He is calling Georgia's voters illegitimate. He fears defeat in the midterms, and that explains his spiral into conspiracy theories. Conspiracy theories that put Georgia Republicans in a terrible bind.
2: Then I want to play one more thing for you. This is Bill Maher. This was in June. J.D. Vance, I think it was actually, late June. And J.D. Vance was on the show talking about election integrity. Here's Bill Maher.
6: Here's my deal breaker for your side.
7: Okay.
6: Under Trump, you guys have two outcomes that an election can be. Either we win or they cheated. That shit has to stop.
7: The sense in which I think the election in 2020 was rigged, I'm sorry, is that you had technology companies that were putting their thumb on the scale in a way that completely obliterated the real open exchange of ideas. Well,
2: Terry, which one do you want to take there, Maher or Vance?
8: Look, I'm with Vance on this. I think there was a lot with big tech. I know. But
2: your response to someone like Maher, who has been very open to Trump? He's not a never-Trumper.
8: Agreed.
2: He doesn't have Trump derangement syndrome. And he's like, we don't buy the either we win or they cheated.
8: Because
2: I think a lot of Americans hear that when the president describes the scenario of any election outcome.
8: Look, the first election before I could actually vote was 2000, right? And Democrats have been playing the same game. We shouldn't pretend otherwise. But the reality is that America is a $6.5 trillion budget. It's got the most powerful military in the world. It is a target for election tampering. That's what we were told the 2016 election was all about, was the Russians in tamper with it. Real quick. I just want to say it's hurting young people and their energy to vote. A lot of people don't think these things are real. They think they're rigged. And I think that if you could fix this with two things, voter ID, very simple, high support, and getting your elections and your votes counted on the same day. Florida counted 10.5 million ballots and had all the election results done within 2 hours. I don't think that's hard to ask.
5: A couple of things. Senator Marco Rubio agreed as a senator that Russia did interfere with our elections. I want to just start there. But number two, voter suppression, voter intimidation, and voter fear is a strategy by Donald Trump and the Republican by the Republican Party. And so what tends to happen is when black voters or voters of color defeat Donald Trump, then he automatically turns to this idea somehow or another cheating is involved. That's why there's this big focus and attention on Georgia, because we've seen a large surge in voter black participation at the ballot box. Lastly, I'll remind you, the largest case of election fraud in modern history happened in North Carolina in the Dan McCready district, by which a Republican operative was convicted for his crimes in his involvement in that election. So when you hear Republicans talk about election fraud, then you should turn to them.
2: I want to give some people some facts about voter ID and what the president is asking for in the SAVE Act. Number one, your driver's license would not be enough to prove you are a citizen in your registration for voting. If you have a name change or anything like that, you'll have to provide different documentation. States would not be given any money whatsoever to implement changes that would go into effect almost immediately. Now, we're in a moment where we're back to war with Iran. Kevin Warsh was just testifying about the economy. Labor participation rates are down. People are talking about prices and worries about inflation. We can't seem to get a prime time address about any of those things. Why do they still feel that this is a issue that is worth prime time addressing?
4: When you talk to White House officials, they say that the Save America Act is the president's foremost priority. Yes, he is dealing with Iran. They want a resolution on that. Yes, he is still focused on the economy. They say he wants to continue that. But the Save America Act is what the president talks about. It is what he wants to see. And he's upset that Congress hasn't done what he's asked, which is pass this ginormous bill, which is not just the elections part, although that is very important.
2: Yes, there are
4: It is also a lot of cultural issues.
2: It's a Christmas tree of random ornaments.
4: He is upset that Senate Republicans have not moved on this bill in a way that the House has, and he wants to see that rectified. And I believe that this speech is going to not just be talking about all the things that he wants to see change, but putting pressure on them to do so.
5: It's a proof of citizenship bill. It's a voter suppression strategy and bill that we've seen time and time again, different iterations of.
2: Democrats never talk about that? I feel like Democrats tend to talk about these issues in really big suppression, democracy, its overturns, instead of just being like, here are all the ways this is going to make your life harder.
5: What's in the bill. But we try, but there's very limited oxygen supply. And quite frankly, when it comes to prioritizing what's important to the American people, the affordability crisis is top priority for Americans that Republicans have created. And so you have to pick which plum you want to eat. I think most people want to focus on the affordability crisis that Republicans have created, because that's what they feel every single day.
8: I don't think you guys realize what you just admitted. You just admitted that you don't have to prove citizenship in order to participate in America's elections.
5: Well, you do.
8: That should be like a bare minimum.
5: Nobody said that, because every time I go to vote, I have to present my driver's license.
8: Well, then why is it a big deal for this bill?
2: A driver's license wouldn't be enough.
5: Wouldn't be an issue.
8: Well, we all have to get real ID now to fly. I mean, can do this with flying, but we can't do it with voting?
2: You
4: can use your real ID to fly, and you can't use that in this bill.
2: Your real ID to fly and not in this bill.
5: Also subject to you, we had a problem with elections broadly by the Republican Party when Donald Trump came on the scene. This was not an issue before the election denying of Donald Trump, broadly speaking,
2: Let's take a pause, quite frankly, because he's about to talk about this at length tomorrow night at primetime. I think this is going to put it back on the menu. So for those of you scared of salad or can't afford salad, good luck, because we won't be talking about that this week. We'll be talking about voter issues. I want to talk about what is in your group chat. What have you been talking about?
4: My group chat has been filled with folks talking about a story that I broke with Notice and my colleague Taylor Girono about little rapper Boosie Badass paying $600,000 to two known far-right conspiracy theorists, Jacob Wall, Jack Berkman, who are also pardon advocates, basically trying to get a pardon. He's not paying for the pardon. He's paying these advocates to advocate to him, to the administration.
2: But we have talked about the infrastructure of people that have grown up to lobby the White House for
4: pardons because of the way that the pardon apparatus has changed. And it's been a huge story.
2: Yeah.
5: My group chat has been filled with the Michigan Senate race. and this emotional conversation, style versus substance in that regard, but also the death of our late senator from South Carolina, Lindsey Graham, and the recent appointment of his sister to the U.S. Senate as of yesterday.
2: Okay, Terry, for you.
8: I just got back yesterday. My brother and his wife, Kiki, they had their sixth baby. He was with us for 5 days. He had a rare genetic lung disease, and his lungs didn't properly form. And I just want to share that because it was all life is sacred. All life is beautiful. We saw so many people come out of the woodwork with the GoFundMe, the prayers, and all the support. It was really beautiful. And every life is meaningful, and every life should be sacred.
2: You know, Terry, you don't have to share things like that with us, and the fact that you do is really meaningful.
8: So I'm
2: sorry for your loss.
8: Thank you.
2: Thank you so much. And thank you for being with us. Stay with us. The headlines are next.
0: We are standing by for the most anticipated hearing of the summer. Can Todd Blanche convince wary senators, including Republicans, he should be confirmed as Attorney General amid new questions about his roles in the Epstein investigation and the prosecution of the president's political enemies?
9: And a major reversal in ICE tactics after the deadly shootings in Texas and Maine. But the border czar's warning, this is a pause, not a policy change.
10: And breaking overnight, a desperate search after a deadly boating accident near Alcatraz. Three people still missing this morning in those frigid, choppy waters off San Francisco. We're following the latest developments there. I'm Sarah Seidner with John Berman and Kate Baldwin. This is CNN News Central.
0: All right, this morning, Todd Blanche is staring in the face of tough questions and a razor-thin margin. We are standing by for hearings to see if the acting attorney general can earn confirmation for the full-time gig. The loss of a single Republican vote in the committee could stall the nomination. And there are Republican votes in the balance over several issues, including Blanche's initial backing of a $1.8 billion fund that many believe would go to the president's political allies. Blanche has said the administration is not pushing it anymore, but Republican Tom Tillis is demanding that that be codified by a vote.
11: The underlying issue is the 1776 fund needs to go away.
12: Could you vote against him if he does not handle that question appropriately?
11: Now, I've said that the 1776 fund has to be certainly and completely ended for me to feel comfortable with moving forward.
0: So other subjects sure to arise. Blanche's handling of the Epstein files. Remember, former Attorney General Pam Bondi basically pointed the finger at Blanche saying, he ran the show there. There was this controversial interview with Ghislaine Maxwell and her subsequent move to a less restrictive minimum security federal prison. Also his role in the prosecution of some of the president's political enemies. Kate?
9: John's laying out some of the major controversial and big moments and things that Todd Blanche has kind of found himself at the center of. But what is he going to be in today? The hot seat. Joining us right now is CNN senior legal analyst, former assistant U.S. attorney for the Southern District of New York, Ellie Honig. John laid out a lot of the important issues that Todd Blanche is going to face questions on. But what do you think the most important questions are that he really should be asked?
13: Well, Kate, there's so many issues that Todd Blanche will be faced with today. And John, of course, highlighted some of the more obvious scandals that he will be confronted on. But I think the biggest overarching question for Todd Blanche today is, how do you see the Justice Department with respect to the president? Do you believe the Justice Department should act independently and use its prosecutorial powers independently? Or do you think DOJ should be a political arm of the president following the president's orders? And Todd Blanche, frankly, has squarely contradicted himself on that exact question. At times, he has publicly said, we are here to uphold the traditional longstanding independence of DOJ. We do the right thing. We don't do anyone's political bidding. Other times, he has said it's a good thing that the president tells us what to do, and we don't exist separate from the president. So I think that's the largest overarching thematic question that Blanche needs to face today.
9: And when it comes to that also, Ellie, it's like words and actions or words and practices, you know, can also be in contradiction, because you can imagine that, especially take a Tom Tillis, who at this point he's like, I'm not going to take your word for it anymore.
13: Well, I think that's a great point. And there has been a disconnect over the last year and a half while Blanche has been deputy AG and then acting AG between the things he says and the things he does. For example, Blanche has said that there was no presidential involvement in the indictments of Jim Comey or Letitia James. Yet we can all see the public statements by the president calling for those exact prosecutions. Also, if you look at, for example, the 1776 anti-weaponization slush fund, you know, Blanche has backed away from that. He has said we will not pursue it. But as Senator Tillis was saying, that's not enough. Senator Tillis, and I think others, will expect him to commit that it will not come back. And Blanche has never been questioned and pushed on, do you still stand by this as a good idea? Who came up with this idea? Why did you ever think this would be a good idea? So yeah, he's had a lot of rhetoric out there, but it's never really been drilled down on. And I expect the senators of both parties to do that today.
9: Yeah, it's going to be quite a moment in mourning for him to be facing these questions. It's good to see you, Ellie. Thank you so much. Ellie's going to be part of our special coverage for this. Sarah?
10: All right. Thank you so much, Kate. Breaking this morning, the U.S. military unleashing a brand new wave of strikes on Iran. Central Command says they are intended to keep Iran from attacking ships in the Strait of Hormuz. They follow strikes overnight as President Trump reimposed a naval blockade on Iran. Dozens of military targets near the strait were hit. The Iranian army says at least 7 military personnel were killed overnight, and Tehran claims 30 civilians were also killed in U.S. strikes in recent days. Iran retaliating, striking U.S. allies in the region, launching missiles at Jordan and drone attacks on Kuwait. Terrifying. President Trump is threatening to strike Iranian infrastructure, bridges, and power plants, as he did early on. He says that's going to happen next week unless Tehran returns to negotiations. And he is not ruling out U.S. troops on the ground in Iran.
14: Are you ruling out a ground campaign in a limited capacity?
15: I don't want to say that either, but I would say no if I thought it was appropriate. I'd say sometimes you need a ground campaign, but we have other people that will do the ground campaign for us.
10: CNN's Betsy Klein joins me now from the White House. A little confusing there who the other people would be to do a ground campaign for them. But what are you learning this morning about all of this, these new strikes and this back and forth?
16: Well, Sarah, a fourth consecutive night, now into a fifth day of U.S. strikes against Iran, as President Trump makes very clear he is showing no signs of de-escalation. The Strait of Hormuz, that critical oil thoroughfare, remains at the center of this conflict. Iran targeting commercial vessels, and it has really become a key point of leverage for them. Now, as a U.S.-imposed blockade of vessels traveling to and from Iranian ports gets underway, the U.S. launching this new wave of strikes, notably taking place in the daytime. CENTCOM saying in a statement moments ago, quote, at 6 a.m. Eastern time today, U.S. Central Command forces began launching a wave of strikes against Iran. The strikes are designed to further degrade military capabilities Iranian forces have used to attack commercial shipping in the Strait of Hormuz. And then you just saw the president declining to rule out ground troops in that new interview with Fox News. The president also renewing threats to target civilian infrastructure. Listen.
15: We're going to hit them very hard tonight. We're going to hit them very hard tomorrow night. We're going to hit them very hard the night after. And then next week it gets really bad for them, because next week comes the power plants. Next week comes the bridges. We're going to knock out all their power plants. We're going to knock out all their bridges unless they get to the table and negotiate.
16: Now, President Trump has been threatening attacks on critical infrastructure like desalination plants, bridges, even Karg Island, which is a key oil export hub throughout this conflict. But the president's strategy now, in his telling, is still to find a diplomatic solution. And as he ratchets up this rhetoric, he has said that his representatives have warned Tehran that they are trying not to target civilians, but they better make a deal, in his words, or they are not going to have anybody left. Now, meanwhile, at home, Senate Democrats making clear they are very unhappy with this conflict. They blocked the annual defense spending package, just underscoring the deepening divisions over this war, Sarah.
10: Betsy Klein, thank you for your reporting there for us this morning from the White House. John?
0: All right, new video analysis from Maine where ICE killed a 26-year-old man. New questions about the lack of body cameras as ICE announces a major change in how they're going to handle traffic stops. And breaking overnight, a deadly boat accident near Alcatraz, a vessel with nearly 20 people on board. You can see it taking on water there, capsizing, several people still missing. And video from inside a train, surrounded there by raging wildfire. So what happened to those people inside?
17: If you're looking for

0: Your first cleaning today for just $19.
1: I'm going to give you some breaking news now. We just heard or saw President Trump making a post that just happened in the last hour. He says, "We cannot give up one of ICE's most important and effective crime fighting tools, the traffic stop." Now, that's significant because it comes after a very different announcement from the border czar last night, who was on Fox. Tom Homan had said the agency would have a short pause on most traffic stops after one of their officers fatally shot a Colombian man in Maine on Monday. It was the second fatal shooting involving ICE agents within a week, coming just days after a Mexican man was killed in Houston. Now, President Trump's border czar is describing the halt in traffic stops not as a complete stop to traffic stops, but as a, as he put it, short pause. In both shootings, none of the agents involved wore body cameras, and officials are now saying that ICE does plan to equip each arrest team with an agent wearing a body camera. Here's what Border Czar Tom Homan said about the slow rollout of body cameras.
2: As soon as the trainer's done, the trainers will get the cameras and they'll deploy as quick as possible.
3: Don't you see that to be extremely urgent, given right now?
2: It is urgent. They're moving as quick as they possible. As soon as they had funding, they bought them. As soon as they had funding, they bought them. If Democrats want to shut down the government, it would have been a lot quicker.
1: All right, CNN's Maria Santana live in Bedford, Maine, where there is really growing anger after the death of the 26-year-old Colombian father. Maria, what are you hearing there and what are you learning this morning?
4: Yeah, hi, Sarah. Good morning. Well, one of the biggest questions here in Bedford remains exactly the same. What happened in the seconds before an ICE agent opened fire, killing 26-year-old Joan Sebastian Duran Guerrero from Colombia? And the community here is still really grappling with that. They have been trying to demand answers. They have been trying to support this family. We are here in this park, very close by to where Duran Guerrero lived. There have been protests here the last several nights, and as you can see behind me, the community has left notes in solidarity with his family, asking for ICE to be abolished, to get out of their communities, because, you know, Sarah, more than 2 days later, there are still very few answers and details from the Department of Homeland Security over what led to this incident. And a big part of the reason that that's the case is because the agents were not wearing body cameras, and the video from surveillance, from witnesses that have been released, they really don't show those moments right before Duran Guerrero was shot. DHS has so far provided, you know, very few details about why the agent that discharged his weapon felt that he was in danger and why he believed that deadly force was necessary. What they have confirmed is that Duran Guerrero was not the person that they were looking for, that he walked out of this apartment building that they were surveilling, waiting for another person who had a final order of deportation. They tried to stop his vehicle, and they said that when Guerrero tried to flee, that in fear for the safety of the public, the agent began shooting. Now we have heard from DHS that traffic stops will be temporarily halted. This Tom Homan said last night. Now Trump is reversing that. Homan also saying that they are going to try to get one agent from every team on an enforcement operation equipped with a body camera. But, you know, as Sarah, what we have also learned in the past day is that he was very well liked, that he was a very hard worker. And we spoke to a witness who told us what kind of person Duran Guerrero was and how his family is doing. Let's listen.
5: He was a hard worker. He dedicated himself to working and taking care of his wife and his daughter. He was very proud of her, of his family, and just all the hard work, you know. And he just wanted to be here to make a better future for his family.
6: How's his family now?
5: They're too scared to talk to anyone. Many social groups are trying to reach out to them and assist them, providing food, money, legal assistance, anything like that. And they're scared, rightly so.
4: And you know, Sarah, we verified Duran Guerrero's Facebook page. It is obvious the love and devotion that he felt for his family. Almost every post was about how proud he felt to have his little three-year-old girl and his wife. Another post that struck out, I'll just quickly tell you, he commented on the shooting of Renee Good when somebody else posted about an agent that was receiving money through donations. And he wrote, he commented there, you know, sadly, here they pay to kill you, to kill a person. That was his comment.
1: Wow. Maria Santana, thank you so much for your reporting there for us from Maine. Kate?
7: Coming up for us, we just need someone who's not crazy. That is the line in what the White House, a White House official has told CNN about the search for the latest CDC director today. That pick faces her confirmation hearing on Capitol Hill. And a rare moment of bipartisanship in Congress. About time. No, literally, it's about time. What's next for the new push to make daylight savings permanent?
8: Look, mold like this could be hiding in your house.

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3: And this is CNN.
4: Very soon, the confirmation hearing begins for President Trump's latest pick to lead the CDC, a position that's been vacant for nearly a year. Dr. Erica Schwartz will be in the hot seat, a retired U.S. Coast Guard officer. She was also Trump's former deputy surgeon general during his first term. She would be heading over to the CDC, though, at a time of great turmoil. I mean, this is an agency that's been rocked by budget and staff cuts and accusations of undue outside influence. The last CDC director was ousted after clashing with HHS Secretary Robert Kennedy Jr., you remember, over vaccine policy. And one White House official said this to CNN about the search now for the new leader. Quote, we just need someone who isn't crazy. CNN's Mitch Realm is tracking this one for us. I think we could say that for all of our lives. We just need to be led in all the areas. We just need someone here at CNC who just isn't crazy. What's expected today?
5: Well, I mean, this, as you noted, has been a job that's been hard for people to hold down. I mean, Dr. Erica Schwartz now is the third official pick to lead this public health agency. If we look back on Trump's former picks, the first one, his nomination was pulled, Dr. David Weldon, the morning of his confirmation hearing over concerns that he wouldn't be confirmed because of some anti-vaccine views or perceived anti-vaccine views.
4: Then, of course, I actually had even forgotten about that,
5: right?
4: One. Sorry. Yeah, keep
5: so
4: going.
5: Much this has is happened. Good.
4: Yes.
5: Dr. Susan Menares then was confirmed about a year ago. She served for 29 days in the role of CDC director before being ousted, as you noted, over clashes with RFK Jr. over what she said was his demands that she sign off on vaccine policy from his chosen group of outside vaccine advisors before even seeing it. Now, he disputes that account, but of course,
4: other top people at CDC left in her wake over this.
5: That's right.
4: Well,
5: several leaders left. And so there's been this vacuum at the top of the CDC. Then some interim leaders were put in. Jim O'Neill first, the former head of leadership at HHS under RFK Jr., was then leading it. In February, he was replaced by the current NIH director, Dr. Jay Bhattacharya, who has been in this acting CDC director role since February. So now finally, we are getting to the point where hopefully they're going to put in this permanent director of the CDC. And she really is a person who has a more traditional public health background.
4: That's what I was going to say. What does her background suggest?
5: That's right. So she was the former Surgeon General, Deputy Surgeon General in Trump's first term. She is a physician. She has a public health background. She is really lauded by everybody who's worked with her, who's spoken publicly about her. And there's sort of cautious optimism from the public health world about her based on her credentials. But where they are not optimistic is whether she'll actually be allowed to operate in this environment where we've seen so many people have so much trouble. The question I've heard from folks within public health is, what is her red line going to be? If she has clashes with Secretary Kennedy, as we've seen with previous people in this role, how will she handle that? I think people are really looking forward to seeing how she handles this hearing today.
4: I think you present a very good question to ask if a senator is listening today for where is your red line when it comes to this kind of a thing. It's good to see you, Meg. Thank you so much.
5: Thanks.
4: John.
6: All right, the new social media curfew for teenagers. How will this late night ban actually work? And the universe just got way sweeter. Astronomers detect signs of sugar in space. I'm confident this has major implications.
7: Major.
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1: All right, the breaking news this morning, you see oil prices up again as the U.S. launches a new wave of strikes on Iran. Gas prices up too, another 3 cents. You can see where they stand right now at 389, up from yesterday. Again, down from the highs of the peak of the war, but still significantly higher than before. Maritime security experts say Iran appears to have been preparing so-called blockade busting vessels in the Persian Gulf as a way to evade U.S. forces. Let's get to CNN senior business reporter David Goldman with all of this now. What's the latest you're seeing?
2: Well, it's a big enough story. I got my telestrator out. I mean, oil is up. It's not up a ton, but, you know, we're still heading in the wrong direction. And one of the things that is lifting those prices is the blockade, because what you can do is you can blockade the strait, but you have to ensure that you're not letting the bad oil out, right, the Iranian oil, but you are letting the good oil through, and that's all the other stuff that's coming through. That's a difficult task. One of the things that Iran is trying to do is spoof their ships so that they can get through without the U.S. detecting them. Right now, there's 23 ships that Windward Security, which is one of these maritime security agencies, have identified as Iranian ships that are pretending they're something else. They're an Indian vessel or a Chinese vessel, whatever it is. Now, 10 of them actually have cargo on them right now bound for China, and they can go in and out of the strait. There's lots of things that they can do. Iran is become an expert at evading U.S. sanctions. It's very important to understand that. Now, 50 million Iranian barrels got out of the strait during the 3 weeks that we had that memorandum of understanding. And just in one single day right before the blockade, we had 10 million barrels come out. So Iran was able to get that oil out. It wants to do that because, check this out, 50% of the regime's revenue comes from oil. This is crucial to the Iranian economy and their ability to continue to do business in Iran. China buys most of that. It's around 80%. So most of this is going to China. The big question right now, does China even want this oil at the price that it's at right now? We'll see. $85 is a lot more expensive than the $71 that we were at just a couple weeks ago.
1: And we'll see what happens if it sticks at this price, as the situation seems to be something stabilized in this very violent back and forth right now. Yep. David Goldman, the czar of the telestrator, great to see you. Thank you very much. Sarah?
3: All right. Thank you, gentlemen. New this morning, President Trump threatening to strike Iranian infrastructure once again, things like bridges and power plants next week, unless Iran returns to negotiations. He is also not ruling out putting U.S. troops on the ground. With me now, CNN national security analyst Alex Flitzis and CNN political and global affairs commentator Sabrina Singh. Thank you both for being here. Sabrina, I'll start with you. Trump talking about the maybe or considering, or he has not ruled out putting troops on the ground in Iran. Just out of curiosity, what would that entail? What might that look like if that were to happen?
4: I mean, that would, there are many options that the military has likely presented, particularly Central Command has presented to the president when it comes to a ground force on the ground somewhere in Iran, probably to seize Karg Island. It's not just about taking an entity or an island like Karg Island. It's actually about being able to hold it. And that would require a significant amount of manpower and dedication from our military to do that. And Iran is a very big country, and as we're seeing, with a lot of capability. On top of that, this is a deeply unpopular war. And so even though the president might say that he's considering it, I think the American public and certainly Congress does not have the appetite to send our men and women in uniform into further harm's way when it comes to this war.
3: Those are all good points. They're all things that we've seen in polling as well, as far as the way that Americans feel about this particular war and certainly putting troops on the ground. Alex, to you now, I know you have some good sources surrounding intel. Can you give me a sense of what you're hearing and what people are thinking about this idea that Trump has put forth to maybe have the U.S. somehow police the Strait of Hormuz and perhaps charge a toll, although he's kind of waffled on that back and forth, but it's something that he's considered several times.
5: So the Iranians haven't given any indication that they're ready to either come back to the negotiating table or that they are willing to provide freedom of movement in the strait, which is what the understanding was coming out of the MOU, at least amongst the negotiators. But when they get back to Iran, my understanding is that the IRGC and the members of the national security apparatus there balked at that idea. The last meeting, not that long ago, a few days ago, the Iranians and the Omanis got together because the Omanis control the other side of the strait. And I'm told that the Omanis presented a plan in which they said, look, the southern corridor of the strait will control the freedom of movement. And then Iran, you can control your half and what you do is what you do. The foreign minister said he needed to go back and get permission from the Supreme National Security Council. And Iran answered a few hours later by firing on ships and then firing on Gulf states. And that was the response. So at this point, that was President Trump's idea that he floated. It's the second time he mentioned, you know,

0: or whether it be the electric grid. How do you do this without breaking international law?
1: Well, this is where it gets really murky. You know, the U.S. military right now has been focused on military targets, but what they could expand out to are some of these dual-use targets, targets like bridges that civilians and the military use to transfer, it could be weapons, it could be, you know, civilian traffic. And that's where we get into this conversation of what violates international law. When I was at the Pentagon, we had a center of excellence and individuals that were embedded with our combatant commands that were essentially advising our combatant commands and their leadership about different targets and what makes a military target a legitimate target. Secretary Hegseth has essentially done away with this organization. And so this is a conversation that the Pentagon now is going to have with its lawyers. Now, we also know Pete Hegseth has purged many of those JAG officers from the beginning of his time. So this is a real conversation. I think that's why you're seeing many in Congress on both sides of the aisle deeply uncomfortable with this war and asking the president, saying, let's get Iran back to the negotiating table, because the objectives of the war, of what we originally started, was addressing, you know, the nuclear program, the ballistic missile program that Iran has now really shifted to this new phase of just being able to open the Strait of Hormuz. And so you're seeing the pressure building for the president to bring Iran back to the table.
0: Alex, to you now, you know, the president has said he's going to go hard on Iran over and over and over again. What is, you know, left really to strike that would make a big impact on Iran?
2: So left to strike and big impact may not necessarily be the same. So there were still about 3,000 or 4,000 targets left when they paused the bombing campaign, and that's to take out the remainder of the original target set that Sabrina just spoke about. At this point, it looks like what they're trying to do is degrade the capabilities along the strait for Iran to be able to attack ships, but it only takes a couple of drones or missiles to do that. But that's also why we're seeing them reimpose the oil sanctions, why the blockade is going into effect, because military strikes in response to Iranian strikes on ships in recent weeks wasn't sufficient to get them to stop ordering back to the table seriously. So it looks like now it's a combination of both economic and military measures to try to bring them back to the table.
0: Yeah, I think the president, after the MOU was signed, said that the details will be easy. And we all know from this region in general that this is really hard stuff. And here we are back at it. Sabrina Singh, Alex Plitzes, it's always good to have you both on to talk us through all the difficult details. Kate?
3: Moments ago, we just saw that President Trump is up and posting on social media and doing so seeming to be contradicting his border czar. Trump saying this, I'll read it, "We cannot give up on one of ICE's most important and effective crime-fighting tools." And he's talking specifically, as you see, about the traffic stop, he writes. It was just yesterday that DHS said that ICE would be pausing, putting a pause on most traffic stops. This is important because there have been two ICE-related deadly shootings in just a week during traffic stops. One of those in Houston, Texas. That's where CNN's Carolina Peguero is live for us this morning to talk more about it. Is it clear what this now means for Houston?
4: Good morning, Kate. Well, there's still a lot of questions unanswered, and that's why over 100 residents here in Houston went to the city hall to speak, express their frustration, their wanting to seek answers in Lorenzo Salgado Araujo's shooting and killing here in this community of Magnolia Park as the ongoing investigations continue and as federal agencies resist to collaborate with state and local officials here in the Harris County. Now, as funeral preparations are underway for the family, we are hearing more information as far as the three men that are currently detained, but that were with Lorenzo Salgado Araujo in that van the day that shooting happened. And they were granted U visa certifications because they are key witnesses in this case and in the investigations. And that means they cannot be deported. Now, yesterday we spoke with Lorenzo's sons, Ronaldo and Lorenzo Jr., and they are seeking justice, but they are also, they don't want any more families to feel fear or have to lose any more family members or their loved ones in the hands of ICE agents.
5: We also ultimately want to see, like, our end goal. We want to see the people, you know, that grew up like us, for everyone to be able to live life without fear. People to be able to go out without

0: fear, people to be able to drive without fear. Living in fear is no way to live. And unfortunately, that's how many people in immigrant communities live. And one day, I want to live in an America where we don't have to look over our shoulder.
1: And as the Salgado brothers want an independent investigation, they also shared that their mother, who has been heavily impacted and distraught by their loss, that she is grateful for the support that they have received as a family from the community, and she is inviting city members and residents to the public viewing of Lorenzo Salgado's funeral that will be tomorrow, Thursday, and then they will have a private family viewing on Friday, Kate.
2: All right, Carolina, thank you so much for your reporting and bringing us that important conversation with his sons. John.
3: All right, from Houston to Maine, where ICE agents involved in the killing of a 26-year-old were not wearing body cameras, just like in Houston. The Maine Immigrant Rights Coalition says Johann Sebastian Duran Guerrero was authorized to work in the U.S. and also had a Social Security number. With us now is the mayor of Biddeford in Maine, Mayor Liam LaFountain. Mayor, thank you so much for being with us this morning. I want to talk about your community, but first I want your reaction to the breaking news. After Homeland Security says it was going to pause most ICE traffic stops, the president just seemed to reverse it. He wrote, "We cannot give up one of ICE's most important and effective crime-fighting tools, the traffic stop." This is where Mr. Guerrero was killed. So what do you think of the president's reversal on this?
4: Thank you, John. Well, I think the secretary was right that they needed a stop in these traffic tactics and these tactics that ICE are using. We saw what they result in here in Biddeford, and as I heard early on your program, in Houston as well. So they need to stop, and it can't be temporary. It needs to be permanent, those tactics.
3: What impact has it had on your community? I know, obviously, the death of Mr. Guerrero, the killing of Mr. Guerrero, is the most immediate cause there, but the presence over time, what impact has it had?
4: Well, it's striking fear. I mean, there's a deep melancholy within the city, fear among all residents, particularly immigrant residents, including those who are here legally.
3: One issue, again, in Biddeford, as was in Houston, was that the ICE officers, agents involved in the shootings were not wearing body cameras. Now, I know you've said that officers in your own community, the police, you've got body cameras for them. Susan Collins, the senator from Maine, said it's extremely unfortunate that the agent involved did not have a body-worn camera. But then she went on to blame Democrats. She said the Democratic government shutdown delayed enactment and implementation of these important safety measures. How do you see it? Is that the reason to blame for these officers not wearing body cameras?
4: It's unacceptable that they weren't wearing body cameras. Like I said before, in Biddeford, since 2018, every single police officer has worn a body cam. There's no excuse for the federal government and an agency like ICE that's interacting and using these tactics that they're not on with body cameras. Unacceptable, period.
3: How do you feel that the investigation as it is going right now? How much information do you have about that investigation?
4: I do not have much more information than your network does or other media do. As far as I'm aware, in talking to our federal delegation and to the governor's office, the state of Maine, the attorney general's office, and investigative unit is still involved. And that's what I want to encourage to see, because we need a full, comprehensive, and thorough investigation that's transparent and involves Maine law enforcement, which Maine people trust.
3: Mayor, have you had contact with the Guerrero family? How are they doing, and how is your community doing this morning?
4: I've had contact with representatives from the Guerrero family, and I won't speak for how they're feeling. I have talked and with numerous neighbors and members of the community, and we're reeling right now. This is unlike anything that's ever happened in our community, and it's a struggle.
3: Mayor Liam LaFountain of Biddeford, Maine, it's a lovely town. We know you're going through a lot right now. We're thinking of you. Thank you very much. Sarah?
5: All right. One person has died, and crews are right now searching for three missing people after a pontoon boat capsized near Alcatraz Island in the San Francisco Bay. 20 people, most of them related, were on board when the boat went down yesterday. 16 of them thankfully rescued, but one person ended up dying after being pulled from the frigid temperatures and choppy waters there. And as we mentioned, three people still missing. It's not yet known what caused the boat to sink, but witnesses has reported a fire on that pontoon boat. All right, ahead, a worst case scenario. Flood threat is hitting southern Texas hard. Dozens of water rescues have already happened, and another round of these severe storms is on their way. Also, ESPN calls it the World Cup's best, angriest, and most chaotic rivalry. Today, England and Argentina playing for a chance to head to the final.

0: and this is CNN.
1: The World Cup semifinals kicked off yesterday with a dominant performance by Spain, and also meaning a disappointing defeat for France. Spain is now waiting and watching with the rest of us, though, to see who the team is going to take on in the World Cup final, which will be decided today with a matchup between England and Argentina. CNN's Andy Scholz is here with us now. What's going to happen?
2: I mean, we will see, Kay, but one thing is for sure, Spain just looks so impressive. You know, not even Kylian Mbappe and France's high-powered offense could do anything against them. Spain now hasn't lost a match in regulation since March of 2024. It's 37 straight games unbeaten, and they just completely controlled the game with France from the start. Spain scored on a penalty after Luka Dinia kicked Lamine Yamal in the box. That led to that penalty. Pedro Porro, he then added a goal for Spain in the second half. And that was more than enough because Spain's defense was once again just rock solid. France's high-powered offense shut out for the first time in this World Cup. Spain has only allowed one goal the entire tournament. They're now on to the final for the first time since they won it all back in 2010. They now await the winner between Argentina and England. And Argentina fans, they've already taken over Atlanta as they look to become the first country to win back-to-back World Cup since Brazil back in 1962. Now, these two countries, they have beef that goes back decades. In today's What a Shot, we look at the most controversial moment in World Cup history, Diego Maradona's Hand of God back in 1986. It was a quarterfinal between Argentina and England. Maradona scores with his hand. He then scored what is known as the goal of century moments later. Argentina went on to win it all. England fans, they've never forgotten that match, still complain about it to this day. And now the rivalry continued in 1998 when David Beckham was sent off on a red card and Argentina knocked England out once again. Beckham and England, though, did get some revenge 4 years later in 2002, beating Argentina, which helped eliminate them from the group. Now, these two countries have not faced off in the World Cup since that match 24 years ago, but England manager Thomas Tuchel knows this matchup is extra spicy.
3: I think you cannot just say it's just another football match, but as a coach, we do exactly that. Focus on what we can influence. We don't, actually, me and my team, between us, we don't speak about the historic events. We don't speak about the iconic moments. It's in itself iconic enough, and the tension is big enough.
2: All right, and finally, we had the Midsummer Classic last night in Philadelphia, and the Yankees' Cody Bellinger coming through with a bases loaded 2 RBI single in the first inning, and that was good enough to earn him All-Star Game MVP because the AL pitching staff lights out. They struck out 15 National League batters. The AL would win 4-0. And Kate, if you were like me and you nodded off, it's somewhere, you know, in the fifth inning of that game. You didn't miss much because the game, that was pretty much the score from the very start. But you will not nod off today for England-Argentina. That game kicks off at 3 o'clock Eastern this afternoon. I'm going down to the stadium in just a little while. Kate, super excited. You know, all these Argentina games have been like 95% Argentina fans in the stands. Mm-hmm. Not going to be the case today. I bet it's going to be 50-50. All the England fans think it's finally coming home. They haven't won since 1966. We shall see.
1: I mean, it's going to be, I loved it. Spicy is the right word. I did not appreciate the beef between these two countries on the soccer pitch. And now I'm obsessed with it, Andy. Thank you so much. But 3 o'clock, that is basically my not off time.
4: No, unclear, Jamie. The whole Falkland Island thing, too.
1: You know, just like, don't get me started.
4: This is all very, very serious there. All right, in Arizona, emergency crews called in for swift water rescues after several days of heavy rains. One driver climbed to the roof of the car as it was overtaken by the rushing water there. He was trapped until crews used a ladder to reach him. No major injuries reported there. We've got new video of a wildfire engulfing a train in Canada with people inside. The train had been actually evacuating people from wildfire-affected areas in Ontario when it was overtaken by the flames. All the people who were on board did make it out safely. So the House has voted to make daylight saving time permanent, advancing a bipartisan bill that would end the twice-a-year clock changes. Now, supporters say it would reduce sleep disruption and give Americans more evening daylight. I will tell you, opponents argue it will do mostly the opposite, that it's actually better for your sleep to be on standard time. Then there's just as many people, including scientists, who say the clock switch is really the most elegant and best solution of all. The measure now goes to the Senate, where it's very unlikely to pass. There are some senators adamantly opposed to it, like Tom Cotton. All right, this morning, astronomers say they detected a type of sugar in space. They found it in what they call the interstellar medium, which is made up of thin clouds and gas and dust littered between the star systems. Now, apparently, there's sugar in there. You can almost see it, right? This is all sugar. Specks of sugar. Oh, no. I'm now being told that's not exactly what that is. But apparently, there is sugar out there. Now, all they need is, like, what, space coffee to put it all in.
0: I'd be like Pac-Man, like, num, num, num, exactly. Use it up. Num, num, num, num, num, num, num, I'm ready. I'm going to space. I'm good. I'm happy. I'm really happy.
4: So good to have you back.
0: All right. New this morning, the UK taking another step in its fight against social media's impact on young people. The government has unveiled an overnight curfew for older teenagers, making some apps like Instagram, TikTok, and YouTube unavailable to them between midnight and 6 in the morning. The curfew comes after the UK launched a sweeping social media ban for anyone under the age of 16. CNN's Neda Bashir is joining me now. This is big. Tell me how it works.
5: Well, look, Sarah, this is, as you mentioned, the next step after that initial announcement by the government last month. They would be banning social media access to all under 16-year-olds. But this is seen as sort of a phasing in for 16 and 17-year-olds, allowing them to have access, but of course for that curfew to come into place between 12 a.m., so midnight, and 6 a.m. And this would essentially prevent any sort of access to social media sites like Twitter, like Instagram, TikTok, and Snapchat. But it would also add measures which was essentially prevent apps which allow for constant scrolling, like, for example, Reels on Instagram or on TikTok, to prevent that from automatically being the case for teenagers using those apps. But it is important to note that this is a voluntary measure. So those teenagers would have the option of going into their settings on their phones and turning this off. But the government has said that this is an attempt to add further safeguards to make them accessible for parents trying to control social media usage amongst their teenagers. And we have heard from the UK Technology Secretary Liz Kendall in a statement saying these measures will be crucial in helping young people get the sleep they need, focus on school and college, and spend more quality time with family and friends, all of which are fundamental to building a happy, healthy, and fulfilling adult life. And there has also been a pilot which took place involving more than 300 people. And according to the findings of this pilot, this actually helped sleep and concentration. So while there are some doubts around the voluntary nature of this measure, there is some hope that this will add further safeguards for young people.
0: It will be really interesting to see how many teenagers volunteer to do this, but an interesting move by the UK. Neda Bashir, thank you so much for your reporting this morning. 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
1: We are standing by this morning for it to be a huge moment on Capitol Hill. The president's pick to be attorney general is in the hot seat. Todd Blanche also suddenly facing some new uncertainty with his confirmation after the sudden death of Senator Lindsey Graham. It's coming up. The president also this morning speaking out against the DHS decision to stop ICE officers from conducting traffic stops after the two deadly ICE shootings. So what is the president telling DHS to do now? And in Texas, millions of people are facing what is being described as a worst case scenario, a flood scenario. Dozens of water rescues already reported overnight. Disaster declarations already issued for nearly a quarter of the state. I'm Kate Baldwin with John Berman and Sarah Seidner. This is CNN News Central.
4: So very shortly now, Acting Attorney General Todd Blanche faces questions to see if he can lose the acting title and win confirmation as Attorney General. Now, this will not be easy. He likely needs every Republican vote on the Judiciary Committee, and some of those Republican votes hang in the balance. Key issues include his one-time support of a $1.8 billion fund that some say would go to the president's political allies, his handling of the release of the Epstein files, his interview with Epstein accomplice Ghislaine Maxwell, and then the prosecution of some of the president's political enemies. Let's get to CNN senior justice correspondent Evan Perez, who is on Capitol Hill, standing by for the beginning of these hearings. These will be interesting, Evan.
6: Yeah, John, good morning. Look, this is going to be several hours of grilling that we expect the acting attorney general is going to face here in this room behind me. Now, you know, among the issues, as you pointed out, are, you know, dealing with the Epstein files, which, of course, is still a great deal of frustrations. We expect that Democrats have invited some survivors of Jeffrey Epstein to sit here in the room behind Todd Blanch. So you'll expect to see the Democrats try to force that moment because of the frustrations over the way those files have been handled by the Justice Department. But then beyond that, I think the biggest issue for Todd Blanch is to try to navigate to argue that he is indeed in control of the department, that it is not being controlled from the White House by Stephen Miller, by the President of the United States, who has, as you know, mercurial whims at all times about what he wants the Justice Department to do. And so one of the issues we can expect the Democrats to bring up is this ruling from a judge in Florida just a couple of days ago, which calls into question the way Blanch was overseeing this attempt to have a settlement with the IRS and this $1.776 billion fund, which was going to benefit people who attacked the January 6th, were part of the January 6th attack here at the U.S. Capitol. The Justice Department and Blanch now acknowledged that that was a mistake. They've since pulled that back. But one of the issues remains this immunity deal that Blanch ordered for the president, for his sons, for his companies. The question of whether Blanch is sufficiently independent and whether he is simply just doing what he is ordered to do from the White House is going to hang over this hearing for the next 2 days while trying to make sure he has the votes from Republicans. Now, I'll say this, inside the Justice Department, they believe that he does have sufficient support, but everything will depend on how he answers all those questions today. John?
4: Yeah, he's very skillful at answering questions and asking questions, I should note, as a lawyer there. Still, you can't expect some tough ones from both Republicans and Democrats today. It'll be very Absolutely. Interesting to see. Evan Perez there watching. Thank you very much. Sarah?
0: All right. Breaking this morning, U.S. Central Command confirming a brand new wave of strikes on Iran intended to degrade Iran's military capabilities and keep Tehran from attacking ships in the Strait of Hormuz. The Iranian army says at least 7 military personnel were killed in strikes overnight, and Tehran says 30 civilians have been killed in recent days. Iran retaliating, striking U.S. allies in the region. They've launched missiles at Jordan and drone attacks on Kuwait. President Trump is threatening to strike Iranian infrastructure like bridges and power plants next week if Tehran refuses to return to the negotiating table. And he is not ruling out U.S. ground troops for a possible takeover of Iran's Karg Island. CNN's Betsy Klein joining me now from the White House with the very latest on what is happening in that region. What are you learning?
7: Well, Sarah, the U.S. is ramping up its strikes on Iran at the same time that President Trump is ramping up his rhetoric. And the Strait of Hormuz, that critical oil thoroughfare, remains at the center here. We have seen Iran attacking commercial vessels, the U.S. hitting back to try to degrade that capability. And this has really become a key point of leverage in this war. And as a new U.S. imposed blockade on ships going to and from Iranian ports gets underway as of yesterday around 4 p.m. Eastern time, the U.S. now launching a new round of strikes this morning that took place over about 90 minutes, notably during the daytime. We just heard from CENTCOM that this round of strikes is complete. They say in a statement, quote, U.S. Central Command completed a morning round of strikes against Iran at 7:30 a.m. Eastern time on July 15th. CENTCOM launched precision munitions against coastal defense systems and cruise missile storage and launch sites on Greater Tund Island during the 90-minute wave. The strikes further degraded Iran's ability to attack commercial shipping in the Strait of Hormuz. Now, the president was asked whether he would be willing to send ground troops to Iran, declining to fully rule that out. He also said that he is willing to attack critical infrastructure. Listen.
8: We're going to hit them very hard tonight. We're going to hit them very hard tomorrow night. We're going to hit them very hard the night after. And then next week, it gets really bad for them because next week comes the power plants. Next week comes the bridges. We're going to knock out all their power plants. We're going to knock out all their bridges unless they get to the table and negotiate.
7: Now, President Trump, we should note, has been threatening to attack bridges as well as desalination plants and Karg Island, which is a key oil export hub, throughout this conflict, making good on those threats in a variety of ways. But all of this comes as we are seeing the strike and the blockade ramp up that pressure on Iran. President Trump still wanting to get them to the negotiating table to potentially find a diplomatic solution. And meanwhile, here at home, Senate Democrats making very clear they are unhappy with this conflict. They blocked the annual defense spending bill, just underscoring the political divisions this conflict is having here at home, Sarah.
0: Yeah, the president very aware. He was the one saying he doesn't want a forever war. The only way to get to that is a diplomatic solution. Betsy Klein, great reporting from you this morning there from the White House. Kate?
1: So coming up for us, new confusion over what is ICE policy after DHS calls for a pause on traffic stops after most traffic stops after two deadly shootings. The president, though, is now trying to step in. Plus, Texas is facing potentially catastrophic rainfall. The worst case scenario as it's being described that is unfolding there right now. And we are standing by for a key economic report to drop today. We're going to bring that to you in just a few minutes.
9: If you're looking for

0: 409-5215.
1: This morning, it seems President Trump is pushing back against his own border czar, now saying we cannot give up one of ICE's most important and effective crime-fighting tools, the traffic stop. It was just yesterday DHS had said that ICE would be pausing most traffic stops. This is important because there have been two ICE-related shootings in just a week during traffic stops. One of those in Biddeford, Maine. Last hour, we talked to the mayor there about the fact that there were not body cameras on any of the agents involved.
2: It's unacceptable that they weren't wearing body cameras. Like I said before, in Biddeford, since 2018, every single police officer has worn a body cam. There's no excuse for the federal government and an agency like ICE that's interacting and using these tactics that they're not on with body cameras. Unacceptable, period.
1: Jason Carroll is in Biddeford still for us this morning. Jason, it's unclear what this means from the president this morning about ICE policy and DHS policy in terms of the tactic being used of these traffic stops. What's the latest you're hearing?
3: Well, that's leaving folks here feeling even more unsettled, and you can imagine how they were feeling even before this. There are a lot of questions now about this so-called pause. Is this pause going to mean days? Is it going to mean weeks? Is it going to mean longer than that? So still a lot of uncertainty surrounding that. That's in addition to the feeling that folks are having out here about those ICE agents in terms of why was there the need to use deadly force? Why were there no body cameras used in this incident that took place right behind me here at this intersection? These are many of the questions that folks here are having here on the ground. In addition to what is going to happen with this investigation, how transparent is this investigation going to be? And, you know, in talking to people who continue to come out here, who continue to leave flowers and letters for Guerrero, there are questions about why these types of shootings continue to happen. And, of course, why did it happen here?
4: You always knew it was a possibility here, because there's been a heavy presence since January, and especially in this area, in Biddeford. And when you hear about this, it just surreal.
5: This could be happening to any one of us. Any one of us. He's 26-year-old with a child. He has a legitimate reason for being here. He had Social Security. It's horrific.
3: And Kate, of course, we are also hearing from Duron Guerrero's family. They say he had a work permit, that he was here legally. They also say, talked about his strong work ethic, how he would get up very early to go to his first job, work throughout the day, and then go to his second job later on in the day, and just how devastating this has been for their family. Kate.
1: Jason, thank you for your continued reporting and staying on top of this for us. Really appreciate it. John.
6: All right, happening now, what they are calling a worst case flood scenario in Texas. Dozens have already been rescued. We're getting updates on the situation there. And then the House votes to eliminate clock changes, wading into one of the most controversial and frankly misunderstood battles over sunlight that there is.

0: This is CNN.
1: Right, happening now, what they're calling a worst case flood scenario in southern Texas. 16 inches of rain already in some areas, with more on the way. A half year's worth of rain in just a few days. Dozens of water rescues already reported. Let's get the very latest from CNN meteorologist Derek Van Dam. What are you seeing there, Derek?
2: Yeah, John, there's a lot of concerning signals in the radar. They're using words from the National Weather Service like significant, life, locally catastrophic, and life-threatening. That wording, they do not use lightly. You can see on either side of me here the instances of the flash flooding, the numerous instances of people having to be rescued because their water took over their vehicles. Now we've had over a foot of rain, and we're honing in on the hill country of western Texas, particularly Uvalde, Medina counties. This is radar estimated rainfall totals. You're focusing in, of course, on the pinks here. Those are locations that have accumulated over a foot. Some of these radar accumulations are tapping in at nearly 15 inches of rain. And the significant amount of rain still to come. We focused in on this region with the radar to show you how the rain is kind of wrapping around itself, impacting some of the hardest hit areas from yesterday just north of Uvalde. Again, this is Uvalde County. Here's Medina. Several instances of flash flooding in Hondo, Texas. This is west of San Antonio. The Edwards Plateau, Hill Country, the I-90 corridor. This is the area we're going to focus in today as the heaviest of rainfall falls on top of what already fell from the sky yesterday. So we have, once again, from the Weather Prediction Center, the highest risk level. This is a life-threatening situation for this part of Texas. It is a level 4 of 4, and they don't issue these lightly. Only about 4% of days account for that high-level risk. But over a third of flood-related fatalities occur during those instances, and 80% of flood-related damages occur during these high-risk days. So we need to take this seriously. They're pleading to the public, a lot of people vacationing in this part of Texas, trying to get the word out to some of the remote areas here that flash flooding is imminent if it's not already occurring. Look at the forecast radar going forward, just rain, after deluge, after deluge. If it pops up over the same areas, Uvalde, Medina County, we could see another 10 to 20 inches on top of what's already fallen. John?
1: I got to see, those radar images were extraordinary and just awful. Okay, everyone down there, stay tuned. Listen to your meteorologist, Derek Van Dam. Thank you very much for that. Sarah?
3: All right, thank you so much, John. Perhaps the biggest, most contentious hearing on Capitol Hill this summer will begin soon. Acting Attorney General Todd Blanche expected to arrive at any moment ahead of his confirmation hearing. We will bring it to you live. Plus, we are just minutes away from the release of a brand new economic report. We'll bring you the numbers, plus what they're telling us about the state of the economy, including your economy. Those stories more ahead.

0: America Can't Quit the Crown on CNN.
1: Hi there and welcome to CNN World Sport as we count down the hours to kick off ahead of today's huge World Cup semi-final between the reigning world champs Argentina and the 1966 winners England. Right here in Atlanta, we already know it's the European champion Spain who lie in wait for the winners in Sunday's final in New Jersey after La Roja's impressive 2-0 win over France yesterday. And what a storied and intense rivalry it is always between Argentina and England. This is the sixth time they will have met in the World Cup. Memories of 1986 come flooding back when Diego Maradona scored that now infamous and so-called Hand of God goal. And then 4 minutes later, the goal of the century as the Albiceleste went on to win that quarterfinal 2-1 en route to taking the title. Let's hear now from England's head coach, Thomas Tuchel.
2: I think you cannot just say it's just another football match, but as a coach, we do exactly that. Focus on what we can influence. We don't, actually me and my team, between us, we don't speak about the historic events. We don't speak about the iconic moments. It's in itself iconic enough, and the tension is big enough.
1: Well, joining me now is the award-winning football writer Henry Winter, covering the match here in Atlanta. Henry, thanks so much for dropping by our studios. Normally we do this remotely. It's a great pleasure to have you here on set. I was still but a teenager, and I can't forget that Hand of God goal back in 1986. 40 years on, how few does it still define this enduring rivalry?
3: Well, thank you for welcoming me here with that very painful photograph. I mean, the only good thing that the English got out of it was that Steve Hodge, who was playing against him, actually swapped shirts with Maradona, which was sold a couple of years ago for $10
1: million. $10 million. Wow.
3: I know, for quite a shirt. So, yeah, it's an absolutely iconic picture. I mean, it won't be forgotten.
1: And it still hurts, I know, a lot of England fans. And, of course, 4 minutes later, the goal of the century.
3: Yeah, I mean, it's interesting with England fans. We're talking to them here last night. Everyone references the Hand of God, but they also reference greatness, which was seen in that goal, the way he sort of wiggled through and scored. So, look, he's one of the greatest players of all time. I mean, I covered him in Italia 90 against Brazil. I mean, an absolute genius of a player. And you had pictures there of Lionel Messi, who is a worthy successor in the number 10 shirt. Yeah.
1: And we'll get on to Messi. We have to talk Messi. But this rivalry between the two countries, Henry, England and Argentina, so well documented. What else goes into making it so intense, both on and off the field of play?
3: Well, off the field of play, there's sort of, you know, there's historic tensions with England and Argentina. But there's also huge respect, because if you look at the sort of the origins of the game in Argentina, a lot of it is from the English. And also, we love great football, whether it's Maradona, whether it's Messi. I mean, when Maradona, obviously, a few years back, he turned up at Manchester United's training ground. The whole place stopped, obviously, because Ferguson was a great fan of his, partly because he scored the goals against England, and Ferguson, as a proud Scot, was absolutely on that. But also, all the players, they just went crazy. Rio Ferdinand, it was in that era. They all wanted to see the great Maradona.
1: Yeah, an icon. You've covered this rivalry a number of times over the years, including the 1998 World Cup at Saint-Étienne in France. You were right there as the two teams clashed, and you witnessed so much in that game, including a much talked about red card for David Beckham. How do you reflect back on all of that now?
3: Well, I reflect on, I mean, we see Beckham getting sent off here, and the whole country turned against him. It was a brutal period for him. He then flew over to America to be with his soon-to-be wife, Victoria Posh Spice, because she was on tour with the Spice Girls. But there were effigies being burnt of him. You know, his shirt was burnt. But within 18 months, because of his resilience, you've interviewed David, because of his resilience as an individual, he was England captain. So, I mean, it was huge, but it was a brutal night. It was the night of Michael Owen's goal against Argentina, one of the goals of
1: another classic.
3: An absolute classic goals. I mean, you know, the game that we're going to get later today here in Atlanta, it is going to be a classic. There's going to be so much history to it, but there's going to be so much drama on the field as well.
1: And of course, 4 years after that 1998 World Cup, the 2002 tournament, the first ever in Asia, how did that tie in with Beckham's legacy, if you will?
3: Beckham's redemption. I mean, Michael Owen got the penalty, Pochettino supposedly found
4: the Pochettino.
3: The Pochettino. Yeah. I remember talking to Pochettino when he first arrived in England to coach, and he said it wasn't a penalty. Michael Owen went to ground. You know, this is supposedly the home of fair play.
4: First thing he said.
3: First thing, bit of gravity with Michael, went down, and David Beckham got that chance. That's the joy of sport. You get this chance of redemption. David Beckham took the penalty, and actually it served to knock the Argentinians out. So there are a lot of very happy Englishmen in Sapporo's in Japan.
4: Also, Sir David Beckham now, an absolute icon of the sport. How do you think that everything, how that all played out, sort of helped shape and define the footballer and the icon he would go on to
3: become? David Beckham?
4: Yeah.
3: I mean, he's always had that resilience to him as a kid. Anyone getting to the very top under the scrutiny that he's done, Manchester United, and obviously a very sort of famous wife. But actually, the David Beckham I know, he's just not really changed. He's still quite humble. You see him when the camera pans to him in the stadium, and there's that sort of almost like self-conscious wave. So I'm glad he's been knighted. I'm surprised he's not a lord, because I think he's just got so many great qualities that people should aspire to.
4: Absolutely. We see him as such an enduring presence. At least we saw him with Timothy Chalamet as well, the actor.
3: He's done one or two commercials, I've noticed.
4: There are a fair few commercials, that is true. All right, I have to ask you this. England trying to become world champs for the first time in 60 long years, putting you on the spot. How do you assess their chances of finally ending that drought? What do you say?
3: I mean, you look at some of the players they've got. Harry Kane, you've just been showing pictures of him, and particularly Jude Bellingham. Jude Bellingham's the best player I've seen in covering England for 40 years.
4: Really?
3: Better than Gazza.
4: Elaborate on that. Better than Gazza?
3: Yeah, better than Gazza. I think because of his winning mindset. You just see him, you know, he walked into the Real Madrid dressing room, took Zidane's shirt, had that confidence to drive that team at a very young age. He's only 23, he's probably got three more World Cups in him. But I just think there's a momentum, plus also the coach, Thomas Tuchel. You'll have interviewed him, you had a clip of him earlier. He is very self-possessed, and maybe it helps him not being English, that he doesn't get caught up in all this emotion, because you and I can talk about all the sort of tensions with Argentina going down the years. He takes a step back and just takes a tactical look of how you beat Argentina.
4: Detached and maybe not so emotionally involved, but still wants the best outcome, of course, for the English national. Let's talk more about the three lines and their terrific players, and how Kane and Bellingham really gel, and both have six goals so far at this World Cup. How do you feel they play off each other?
3: Well, I mean, Harry Kane tactically is a nine, but he'll drop off into the 10 position, and Jude Bellingham will come from deeper. And so, I mean, he just creates these spaces for Jude Bellingham to run into, as we're seeing, particularly in the Mexico game, in the Azteca, which is where the famous Hand of God goes. So England are slaying all these ghosts from the past as they get there. And Bellingham is just, I mean, you just see them here. You can just see the relationship between the two of them. Harry Kane is absolutely at his peak with Bayern Munich. And we've seen it this season. And that partnership with Jude Bellingham
4: is huge. Look at the golden boot race there, Henry. What do you make of it?
3: It's the best since 86, when a certain Englishman, Gary Lineker, won it ahead of Butragueño and a certain Diego Maradona. And it's a race within a race. The third place game obviously comes into play as well. But it was quite good that Mbappe didn't get on the score sheet yesterday. But England want to come away with the big one, the World Cup, not simply the individuals.
4: Yeah, they want to add to their 1966 triumph. If you're England, though, how do you stop the iconic Lionel Messi? Because he's not having a bad World Cup either himself. Eight goals so far at 39 years of age.

0: Incredible to do this at 39 years of age. I had the privilege of seeing him play both in the build-up to this tournament as well. And he just looks absolutely, he looks ageless, looks absolutely ageless. Like, quickly before we move on to Spain, give me a quick prediction for today.
1: 2-1 England.
0: 2-1 England?
1: Yeah.
0: Yeah, you feel it? You really feel it? And,
1: but there'll be a red card, there'll be drama.
0: Yeah. You just know it.
1: Yeah.
0: So, as we know, Henry, the winters, the winners play Spain in the final. La Roja, just too good for France, weren't they, yesterday in the first semi? What impresses you most about Luis de la Fuente's team?
1: The togetherness. I can't see any weakness. I mean, we know David Raya, the Arsenal goalkeeper, title-winning goalkeeper, and he's on the bench. They've got Unai Simon. It's the strength in depth, and they've just got this mentality. I think the best word to describe them is they're humble. They have this hunger for victory, for doing it for the shirt, for doing it for each other. There's no egos in that team. Mm. And you see a player like Rodri, Ballon d'Or winner, who is just fantastic yesterday, along with the two fullbacks, particularly Cucurella. Mm.
0: Rarely for me, Henry, have a claim to fame. I got to see Lamine Yamal play, not just in his first ever World Cup match, World Cup start, but actually score his first ever World Cup goal right here in Atlanta when they beat Saudi Arabia 4-0. At that point, no one really thought they were playing the kind of football that would see them go all the way to the final and who knows, maybe even win it. But Lamine Yamal just turned 19 years of age. I'm imagining you must have some superlatives for him.
1: He's absolutely magical. And a player like him, you know, this has been the tournament of some of the old ones that we're saying farewell. Modric, Ronaldo, players like probably Messi. But then the joy of sport, the next generation comes through. Jude Bellingham, Lamine Yamal, who's actually not had the best of tournaments by his high Barcelona Champions League standards. Mm. But wow, he's coming to form at the right time.
0: Yeah, you said probably Messi. He's 39.
1: Will he be there in 43?
0: I'm not going to discount anything, Henry. Look, I want to ask you about Kylian Mbappe in France, because many people were expecting the French to go on and win this tournament. What happened to Mbappe and Le Bleu out there against Spain?
1: They suddenly turned from a team into just individuals. They lost that glue that sort of has just driven them to these great peaks in the recent years. I don't know, it was very weird. I was watching the game thinking, what has happened to this team? They're ghosts in the night, they're strangers. But look, Spain pressed, Spain went for them, Spain had that freshness, so you've got to credit Spain. But France, yeah, it's sad in a way, because what a player. I mean, Mbappe is one of the greatest players, you know, we've ever seen. So, but sport's brutal.
0: Yeah, and it wasn't meant to end that way for Didier Deschamps, right?
1: Yeah, I know. That's the saddest. Particularly what's happened to him with his mother sort of passing. But look, he goes down as one of the great coaches.
0: Yeah. Henry Winter, thank you so much. So good to have
1: you
0: in right here on set. We appreciate it.
1: And great World Cup. Thank you for hosting such a fantastic World Cup.
0: Yeah, do you really feel it has been?
1: Absolutely.
0: Yeah, absolutely. Fan engagement, amazing.
1: On the streets, in the stands, leaving the politics aside, it has been wonderful. And the welcome that all the fans in the three countries have been given has just been the best I've seen.
0: Fantastic. Thank you so much for saying, for sharing your views, spending some time with us, coming into studio. I think, producer Glenn, we need to lay on some breakfast and coffee for Henry, right?
1: Definitely.
0: Lunch,
1: coffee.
0: Whatever you want. It's all yours. Thank you, Henry. All the very best to you. All right, ahead on World Sport, we're going to take you to Buenos Aires, where the excitement is mounting in the homeland of the reigning world champ, Stefano Botzivan, standing by for us in the Argentine capital city. Stick around.
2: Our principle is that less is more.

0: Only from Whisker.
1: Welcome back to Argentina, looking to become the first back-to-back winners of the FIFA World Cup since Brazil in 1962. The Albiceleste aiming to reach their third final in the last four tournaments, and the South American giants also hoping to win a fourth World Cup, tying Italy and Germany for second most titles. Lionel Messi has his eyes on the golden boot as well. That's the prize for the highest scorer. He's currently on 8 goals. Let's cross to Buenos Aires now, where we find Stefano Pozzi. Stefano, great to have you on. Thank you so much. I still recall you were right there with jubilant Argentina fans when they won the title in 2022. Amazing scenes that day. How do you remember that iconic moment in sports?
2: Patrick, I remember it so well. I'm wearing exactly the same shirt as 4 years ago when we won the title here in Buenos Aires, close to the Obelisk. The face of Lionel Messi is looking above us. Everyone hoping that 40 years after the hand of God, God himself can come down and beat the English once again. But here I want to show you how this national team, the Argentina national team, has really managed to capture everyone's attention around the world. We met in here Susan, who is actually a Texas resident, who came back here to support Argentina. Why do you make it all the way from Texas to come to Buenos Aires?
3: Actually, we make a long trip. We was in Salvador, Colombia, just coming 2 days ago for the first game, you know, and we're waiting for this game.
2: What are you waiting for? What's the anticipation coming up for tonight? And how can Messi speaks to a global audience? You're not Argentinian, but still, you love him.
3: I'm going to tell you something. I'm not a good follower for anyone. But for Messi, I think it's a good influence for everyone. It's a good father, a good, you know,
4: player.
3: He has a really good values. So that's the reason I'm here, support him in Argentina.
2: Supporting him with the 3 stars, 78, 86, and 22. But we're going to hope for a fourth one. It's really a nation that is getting to a standstill here in anticipation for this game. Patrick, for example, we've been told that several private companies have given the day off to many of their workers. Community managers here are having a banter of a day with, for example, the Uber community manager posting on Instagram that all the rides to location with an English sounding or a British sounding name on the location will be cancelled for today, or other content. I remember the Netflix community manager here in Argentina saying
1: great
2: that today's schedule has been cancelled because everyone can only think about tonight's match. Really, it's still a few hours before that match. Will be played at 4 p.m. here in Buenos Aires, 3 p.m. in Atlanta. But of course, the anticipation is already growing. And just like you saw, Patrick, 4 years ago, we can only brace for what will happen if indeed that man just behind my back wins it for us tonight. Patrick?
1: Stefano, thank you so much. Messi right there behind you, keeping an eye on you at all times. Great reporting, great insights. All right, ahead on World Sport. How Spain entered the challenge of the French at this World Cup? And just look at these scenes now. La Roja basking in the glory of this terrific win over Les Bleus. We'll hear from some jubilant Spain fans next.
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2: Vamos España. Scenes of absolute jubilation for Spain and their fans after La Roja ended the hopes and aspirations of France yesterday in the first semi-final of this World Cup in Texas. The Spanish providing an absolute masterclass of tactics to see off their European rivals 2-0. And I'm pretty sure those fans right there in the capital city, Madrid, partied long into the night, if not the early hours of today. Luis de la Fuente's side are the reigning European champions, of course, and they're seeking to become world champs for the first time in 16 years when they triumphed on South African soil back in 2010. Our Don Riddell was at Tuesday's semi-final in Dallas.
3: What a performance from this extraordinary Spain team who march on to the World Cup final, hoping to repeat their feat of 2008 and 2010 when the European champions went on to claim the world title. And they just played this French team off the park today. It really was quite a remarkable performance. Coming into this game, everybody thought the French were going to do it. Their swaggering, swashbuckling attack of Mbappe and Olise and Ousmane Dembele. But in the end, they didn't get a look in, and they ended up being knocked out of this tournament with barely a whimper. Spain took the early initiative, Lamine Yamal earning the first half penalty that was converted by Mikel Oyarzabal. It was a wonderful strike from Oyarzabal, meaning he now has 5 goals in this tournament. He's Spain's top scorer, making up for the disappointment of missing the last World Cup through injury. And that was the worst possible situation for the French to find themselves, because they now had to chase the game against a team that doesn't concede any goals. La Roja had only conceded once in the whole tournament before this game, and they kept yet another clean sheet today. It got even harder for France in the second half when Pedro Porro rounded off a wonderful team move to make it 2-0, and that was pretty much that. Nobody thought it was going to end like this for the French team, but this Spanish team are going to take some stopping, and their fans, who've travelled all the way from Spain to watch this, were absolutely thrilled.
4: I cried of joy as soon as we scored the second goal, as soon as we approached the 80th. Like, I cried of joy multiple times. It was just, like, I don't know, I've never felt this before. Like, it was just the realization of, like, getting there finally after so many years is just amazing.
5: I was thinking it's going to be very hard, but I think it was really easy.
3: Were you surprised about the French performance? Because they came into this game with everybody thinking they were just going to score a ton of goals.
6: I was 100% surprised they didn't come to play today. They didn't show up. Nobody. They're still looking for Mbappe. Where is he?
7: The feeling that I felt today was completely new to me, so on Sunday I guess it's going to be another type of new feeling, as well.
8: It's just going to go
4: prolonged longer. Like, it's just going to go on and go on.
7: The only thing I'm sure about is that if we do go all the way on Sunday, it's going to be a story that I'm going to tell my kids.
3: The narrative before kickoff was that France were unstoppable, Spain were impenetrable. Well, Spain might now be both. Whether they face England or Argentina in the final in New York, New Jersey on Sunday, that's going to be the big question. Can anybody score on this team? Because if not, Spain are going to find themselves as world champions again. Back to you.
2: Thank you, Don, and the crew there in Dallas. All right, plenty more to come on all things Argentina, England later on here in Atlanta. So if you're England, how do you solve a problem like Lionel Messi? That is the big question. Stick around.

0: more human way to healthcare.
1: Well, just hours away now from the hugely anticipated Argentina-England semi-final right here in Atlanta later today. Argentina will be wearing their away dark blue kit for the game, the one they wore at both the 1986 and 98 World Cup in the games against the English. Looking ahead to this latest meeting between the two rivals, our Amanda Davis spoke with the co-host of the podcast After the Whistle on Apple News and the co-host of Fox Sports FIFA World Cup coverage here in the US, Rebecca Lowe.
2: The fact that we've never played Lionel Messi is bizarre, isn't it? I mean, that is just a strange twist of footballing fate, really. Like, that's how that's never happened is strange. So I'm really glad I'm meeting him at 39 and not at 29 or 19. But I still think, you know, when they line up against him, it's still Lionel Messi. So that could be a big problem. But what a moment to play Argentina for the first time, as you said, since 2002. A bit concerned about the kits. Now that I didn't know that, Amanda. Now that you said that about the kit, I am a little bit concerned about that. It's going to be indoors, though, thank goodness, from a personal point of view. So that at least is good for England. But this World Cup, Amanda, has been, for me, the dream of all dreams, just from a personal point of view. But I know that there are much more experienced journalists out there that I know very well who've done it and seen everything. And even they are saying this is the best experience they've ever had at any kind of sporting event in the world. It's just all aligned beautifully in almost every way. So, yeah, bring it on.
1: Thanks to Rebecca there, speaking with Amanda. World Sport returning in just over 45 minutes from right now. Big thanks to our special guest, Henry Winter. Connect the World next right here on CNN. Take care.

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0: I.D. Peterson Jr. Destroyer. This is CNN.
1: President Trump threatening to strike Iran's infrastructure unless Tehran returns to negotiations, he says. It's 9 a.m. in Washington, 5 p.m. here in Abu Dhabi in the UAE. I'm Becky Anderson from our Middle East programming headquarters. This is Connect the World. Also coming up, the acting U.S. Attorney General about to face tough questions at his confirmation hearing beginning any moment now. And who will face Spain in the World Cup final? England and Argentina clash in a few hours in what will be a nail-biting contest. The stock market in New York opens about 30 minutes from now. This is the picture on the futures market, indicating a mildly higher open after softer than expected U.S. inflation data reduced expectations of a Federal Reserve rate hike. Investors, it seems, at least in principle today, ignoring what is going on in this region geopolitically. Well, the White House and Tehran are trading threats. Iran warning that it could close energy export routes in this region altogether, just a day after the U.S. reimposed its naval blockade on ships going to and from Iranian ports. All at the same time, U.S. President Donald Trump has declined to rule out ground troops in Iran and says he'll bomb civilian infrastructure unless Tehran returns to the negotiating table. Well, now we are also getting word of daylight strikes on Iran following a fourth night of U.S. air attacks. At the center of all of this is the Strait of Hormuz and who controls it. CNN's Paula Hancock's with me here in the studio. First, though, let's get to Betsy Klein, who's at the White House. The U.S. launched a new wave of strikes this morning. It's 5 p.m. UAE time now. President Trump not ruling out ground troops. Just a couple of the top lines here. What are you hearing?
2: Well, Becky, President Trump is ratcheting up his rhetoric at the same time that the U.S. military is ramping up those strikes against Iran. And as you laid out, at the center of this conflict is the Strait of Hormuz, that critical oil thoroughfare. And as Iran has targeted commercial vessels, the U.S. is now targeting Iran to try to degrade their capabilities. But this has clearly become a key point of leverage in this conflict. And that U.S.-led blockade of the Strait of Hormuz for all ships going to and from Iranian ports is now underway, but the U.S. also launching this daytime round of strikes, according to CENTCOM, which took place over about 90 minutes earlier today. They say in a statement that it is now finished. Quote, U.S. Central Command completed a round of strikes against Iran at 7:30 a.m. Eastern Time on July 15th. CENTCOM launched precision munitions against coastal defense systems and cruise missile storage and launch sites on Greater Tunb Island during the 90-minute wave. The strikes, they say, further degraded Iran's ability to attack commercial shipping in the Strait of Hormuz. And as you mentioned, Becky, President Trump in a new interview declining to rule out the possibility of ground troops in Iran. He said those could be U.S. troops as well as potentially another country, declining to provide specifics or fully rule it out. The president also renewing threats to critical infrastructure. Listen.
3: We're going to hit them very hard tonight. We're going to hit them very hard tomorrow night. We're going to hit them very hard the night after. And then next week, it gets really bad for them because next week.
2: We should note that President Trump has been threatening bridges as well as desalination plants and Karg Island, which is a key area for oil exports throughout the course of this conflict. And as we are seeing these strikes as well as this blockade try to ramp up that pressure on Iran, President Trump still says that he wants to see a diplomatic solution to end this conflict. He wants Iran to come back to the negotiating table. Meanwhile, Senate Democrats are making very clear they are unhappy with this conflict. Yesterday, they blocked the annual defense spending package, just underscoring these deepening divisions on this war here at home. Becky.
1: Thank you. Let me get you to Paula Hancock, who's with me here in Abu Dhabi. You've been monitoring what's been going on overnight and indeed these latest attacks during daylight hours. What's the messaging out of Tehran at this point?
4: Well, Becky, it's defiant and it's blaming the US for the breakdown of this MOU, the Memorandum of Understanding. We heard from the Deputy Foreign Minister saying that Iran is now under no obligation to stick to the MOU, which is namely one of its the things it was supposed to do was to try and open the Strait of Hormuz. It said at this point it's unreasonable and baseless to expect it to carry this out. And beyond that, what we're hearing from the Revolutionary Guard is that they are looking at other ways to halt energy export routes. And of course, that brings our minds to the Bab al-Mandeb Strait, which is further south, south of Saudi Arabia, feeds into the Red Sea, which, if that were to be interfered with as well, would have a devastating impact on the global economy. We have seen in the past that the Iran-backed Houthi rebels have blocked that route, or they have attacked shipping in that route, certainly in the past. And this is a great concern that there could be both of these straits being affected. Mm. You look at the Strait of Hormuz, we have figures from yesterday. So Tuesday, 17 vessels got through, compared to about 110 pre-war levels. And that could have been higher than we will see today, because that could have been vessels trying to move before this this US naval blockade was put into place once again. We've heard when it comes to the shipping, CENTCOM says that in the past 7 days, seven commercial ships have been attacked by Iran. They also say that nearly a dozen civilian members, the crew members, have either been killed, they're missing, or injured. So to put the civilian casualty on this as well.
5: Really important stuff. Thank you. Right. Well, Ukraine recording its highest monthly death toll in June since just after the war began there. The UN's human rights monitor in the country said 293 civilians were killed last month. That brings the total deaths so far this year to just shy of 1,400. The UN says much of that is down to the increased use of long-range missiles on residential buildings. Well, in the US, lawmakers have unveiled a sweeping bipartisan Russia sanctions bill to pressure Moscow's war chest. It targets top figures, including President Vladimir Putin, as well as Russia's shadow fleet and some foreign firms doing business with Moscow. Well, Spain are on their way to their first men's World Cup final since 2010 after what was a very convincing 2-0 victory over France in the first World Cup semi-final. Spanish fans losing their minds at full time. Experts expected the match to be competitive. Few, though, expected Spain to come out and dominate the French side as they did, who were favoured by many to win it all, even their own fans.
6: Very incredible. We are going to win, I'm sure. We played as well. We took care of it. We controlled it and even dominated many times. Unai Simón, we owe him a lot. And the defense, without a doubt. Honestly, no. I expected more from them.
5: Well, the other half of the World Cup final will be decided tonight at the Atlanta Stadium. Argentina looking for their second consecutive title, but England at present at least standing in their way. The men's teams have a storied history on the World Cup stage. This will be their fourth meeting in the knockout stage. It's their first World Cup meeting since 2002 when David Beckham led England to a victory in penalties. Well, this rivalry brings decades of history, drama, and maybe a few lingering grudges. Well, someone who knows this better than anybody else is the former England goalkeeper of that era, that David Beckham era, David Seaman. He was on the losing side of England's penalty shootout against Argentina in the 1998 World Cup, a game I remember as if it was yesterday. I had a chance to speak with David about today's matchup.
7: Expectations are a win, obviously. It'd be great to get to a final. I've been there as a player trying to get there, and now as a fan watching it, I know exactly what it means to the fans. So I'm so desperate for us to get to the final. But like you say, there's a certain Messi around, and he could really turn it on and be making it very difficult for England. But when I look at the teams, I think that we've got the better team, but we need to play at our best. You know, we haven't done that in the tournament so far.
5: I don't have to remind you of your 2002 World Cup clean sheet against Argentina. So from your own experience, what would be your advice for the team?
7: Well, I played in 98 as well, and we lost on penalties after extra time when Mr. Beckham got sent off, very dubiously, I might add. The main thing for the England players is not to get intimidated by the Argentinians, because, you know, we all know what they're capable of. We know that they're very good at the dark arts. So, yeah, let's try and focus on our game. And hopefully, like I said, that'll be enough to get us through, you know, because I don't want to be going to extra time or going to penalties, because, you know, that would be bad for my blood pressure, which I'm a British Heart Foundation ambassador now, you know, and I've been working with about getting a free blood pressure test, and I don't want to be my blood pressure through the roof. So come on, let's get it over within 90 minutes.
5: You are supporting Tesco and the British Heart Foundation campaign to get fans to check their blood pressure. Tell me more about that initiative and why it is so important to you as a former pro athlete.
7: You know, when you become, you know, a man of my age, and, you know, you need to get checked up, there's always different things, you know. But like I say, I've partnered with the British Heart Foundation, of which I've been an ambassador for over 15 years now. And we partnered with Tesco because they're doing free blood pressure checks at over 350 stores across the country. And it's, you don't have to book, you just go in there, it's free, you know, and you get your blood pressure done. And I just take time out, just try and look after yourself. You know, that's all we're trying to get through, is that, you know, the symptoms of blood pressure aren't always visible, you know, so you do need to get checked up.
5: I'm easily old enough to have watched you over the years as England's safe hands. When you think about Jordan Pickford today, what's going through his mind? You know, what's your sort of assessment of his performance to date?
7: Yeah, the last game, he obviously made a mistake with the goal against Norway, you know, because he took his hand away from the ball and he thought it was going over the crossbar. Obviously, it went in the top corner.
5: Yeah.
7: Before that, you know, he's been playing really well for England. He's got all the experience that you need to be going into these sort of big games, because all of a sudden the nerves can hit you and you don't know when they're going to hit you. But it's with Jordan, you've got a player there. He's got a style that makes him look nervous, but I'm sure he isn't. You know, because, like, there's different styles of being a goalkeeper. You know, like, my style was trying to be, like, calm and collected. Peter Schmeichel's was always animated and always arguing and shouting. But Jordan's style is different, but it's what gets the best out of him. You know, and that's what makes him so good.
5: What did you make of Thomas Tuchel's criticism of the team in the last game?
7: Yeah, I like that. I like the fact that the manager has got his expectations are bigger than the fact that we got through to a semi-final. You know, he acknowledged that, you know, that it was a great result, wasn't the best performance. I mean, he knows, and we know, we can play better than that. You know, and Thomas Tuchel's the main man. He sees what the players do in training. He's seen what we've done before, and he knows that we're better than that. And I like the fact that he didn't try and paper over it by saying, oh, yeah, it was a great result, we played great. You know, he's honest.
5: Considering England's experience with penalties, which you referred to, would you advise them to be aggressive and just go for an outright win at this point?
7: Ideally, yeah. But obviously, any win will do. You know, people have asked me to predict the score, and I've said like 1-0, and I would take 10-9. It's all about winning on the night, you know, and if that's going to penalties, so be it. But you know, obviously, we've got a lot of history on penalties, and I've been part of that myself as well.
5: Yeah.
7: So, yeah, it's time. It's time that we had some great, great confidence building from a penalty shootout.
5: Well, if it does come to pens, what would you say to these young men?
7: I would say pick your spot and don't change your mind. Mm. You know, and all this like little stuttery run up. I think once they start doing their stutter run up, In my head, I'm thinking I've got a chance now, because they're not sure where they're going to go. You know, they come in looking at you all the way, and then as soon as they're going to hit the ball, they look down and hit the ball. Yeah. That's when I used to, you know. So then they don't know which way I'm going to go. You know, it is a battle of the minds, because I've actually took a penalty in a charity shield against Man United for Arsenal, And I put the ball down at Wembley, and as I looked up, the goal just went like this. It went, I was like,
8: uh-oh. That's how you feel. I can't imagine how most people feel.
7: I'd much rather try saving them, trust me.
8: So you'd have been impressed by Kane's last pen in this World Cup, because he just put the ball down and struck it. None of this kind of jittery sort of run-up or... That's the sort of penalty you want to see, is it?
7: Because Harry's got so many different ways of taking a penalty, you know, but the best ones that for me that he takes are the ones where he just runs up and hits it. He does his little, like, dance, I call it, with his feet before, and then he steps up and hits it really hard with pace, and that's they're the penalties you can't save. If you're hitting it with pace and it's going in the side netting, you've got no chance.
8: I'm going to ask you for a score. What do you think it's going to be?
7: I'm going to go, like 2002, I'm going to go 1-0 to England.
8: Come on. Good to have you, Dave. Thank you very much indeed.
5: The great David Seaman, still to come. US senators expected to grill the acting Attorney General soon as he looks to make the job permanent. A live report from Capitol Hill is just ahead. Plus, a temporary pause for ICE traffic stops after deadly shooting spark calls for more accountability. Why President Trump says the policy should not change.
9: There's a part of your body that's so important that experts recommend you get it checked out twice a year. It's your mouth.

0: human way to healthcare.
1: Attorney General Todd Blanche is appearing before the Senate Judiciary Committee as we speak, as he looks to make the position permanent. President Trump's pick for the office has a razor-thin margin of error and can only lose one Republican senator. They are expected to question him on multiple issues, including the release of the Epstein files, his interview with Epstein accomplice Ghislaine Maxwell, and the controversial $1.8 billion anti-weaponization fund, amongst other issues. Let's get you to CNN's Evan Perez. He is live on Capitol Hill for you. And we've got the images now of the session as it has begun. A lot of issues surrounding the Epstein files then, and the fallout, of course. What can we expect today?
2: As they try to home in on the issue of independence of the Justice Department and whether Todd Blanche is really the one in charge of it, that perhaps the White House, the president, and Stephen Miller, one of his top assistants at the White House, really are running the Justice Department. The issue is one that is looming large, especially because of a ruling that came just this past week from a Florida judge, a federal judge in Florida, who called into question Blanche and others at the Justice Department and the handling of that $1.8 billion fund that was set up to try to benefit allies of the president. The Justice Department has now abandoned that, and Blanche says it was a mistake to do that, but that issue remains one that the Democrats are certainly going to focus on. You heard a little bit just a minute ago from Senator Chuck Grassley, who's the Republican chairman of this committee. He was trying to make the case for Todd Blanche, including focusing on the issue of reduced crime in the United States. Obviously that's something that the Justice Department takes credit for, although a lot of that really is the work of local police around the country. But as you pointed out, you know, there's a lot of issues, especially with the Epstein files. Todd Blanche was the one that was leading that whole effort, and it left a lot of people very angry at him, including some of the Epstein survivors who are, we expect, are going to be in this room behind me. He's going to face a lot of tough questions here. And as you pointed out, there's very, very little margin here with the death of Senator Lindsey Graham. But if you talk to people at the Justice Department, they are cautiously optimistic. If everything goes as they're hoping it goes, they expect that he will be confirmed, given the fact, of course, that he was confirmed a year ago for the deputy job. Again, this is going to be hours of tough questioning for Todd Blanche, and we'll see how he does under the glare of those questions. Becky.
1: Donald Trump's pick has also been a big supporter of this $1.8 billion so-called anti-weaponization fund. And that was a particularly controversial announcement when it was made. Critics have said it is basically a bankroll for the president's allies. When it comes to this confirmation hearing, do you expect the Democrats to use that as a sort of major stick?
2: Absolutely. And keep in mind, it wasn't just the $1.8 billion fund, which they now say is dead. They say it's completely abandoned. But here's the other issue. Todd Blanche, the acting attorney general, issued an order which essentially grants or seeks to grant immunity for the president and his sons, his companies, for any audits from the IRS. And they also essentially gave him a blank check for any legal issues that could arise. And that includes potential crimes that were committed, again, by his sons or anyone else that they don't even know about. That is an extraordinary thing that the acting attorney general put his name to. And so those are the questions that I think are going to remain, despite the fact their claims that this $1.8 billion fund is dead.
1: Good to have you. Thank you very much indeed. Thanks. And back to that session when we hear from the acting attorney general himself. Well, President Trump pushing back against a temporary pause on immigration traffic stops, which came in the wake of two deadly shootings involving ICE agents in Maine and in Texas. The Department of Homeland Security and ICE officials

0: Board of the Ports on Tuesday, ostensibly to conduct a review of enforcement operations. But in a new post on his Truth Social platform, excuse me, President Trump said ICE should not give up what he calls one of the most effective crime-fighting tools. Well, CNN's Maria Santana joining us now from Biddeford in Maine. President Trump continues to push these traffic stops during ICE operations. Can you just give us some context for just how controversial these are?
1: Well, yeah, they are extremely controversial. About three out of the four deadly shootings involving ICE this year have been as a result of controversial traffic stops where, you know, ICE agents claim that somebody was trying to weaponize their vehicles against them. And that's why they opened fire against the person. Now, videos that were later released in some of those incidents show that that wasn't the case. They actually disprove what the ICE agents were saying happened during several of those incidents. So there's a lot of distrust, a lot of insecurity within the community, communities like this one that now have lived through an incident like this. They lost one of their community members, Joan Sebastian Duran Guerrero, a 26-year-old father and husband from Colombia who had legal authorization to be in the country. But, you know, the president's comments show that there are already different messages coming from within the administration. Tuesday's pause was described by ICE as a chance to review tactics after those two deadly shootings. But today, the president made clear that he doesn't want these vehicle stops to remain on hold. He wants them to continue, saying that this is one of the most effective tools that immigration agents have to you know, detain illegal immigrants and start the process of getting them deported. ICE has not given a lot of details about what happened here. We know that the agents were not wearing body cameras. That's been another point of controversy when ICE has said multiple times that their goal is to ensure that each agent does wear these body cameras. That's something that Tom Homan also addressed, saying they're going to try to expand and give body cameras to each of their agents within the next 6 months. Becky.
0: Good to have you. Thank you. Well, you're watching Connect the World. There is a lot more news ahead. Do stay with us.

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1: Welcome back. I'm Becky Anderson in Abu Dhabi. You're watching Connect the World. These are your headlines this hour. Iran has launched a series of missiles and drones hitting Gulf neighbors, including the UAE. This is footage released by Iran's Fars news agency, said to show multiple launches as the battle over the Strait of Hormuz intensifies. The U.S. says it has just completed a wave of daytime air strikes on Iran. More than 30 Iranian civilians have been killed in U.S. strikes on southern Iran in recent days, according to an Iranian government spokesperson posting on X. Those strikes included this one in Saravan County near the Pakistan border. That was Tuesday. We'll ring in the opening bell today. FIFA World Cup 2026 New York, New Jersey host committee. Let's see them. We're not going to see them yet. Yes, we are. There you go. Looks as if it's going to be a mildly positive start to the trading day. More on that is after this. All right. As I say, we were expecting to see a sort of mildly positive start, and that's what we have got. We'll let the other two markets settle in. These markets, or investors indeed, seem to be too bothered about what's going on in this sort of mounting escalation between Iran and the US. I mean, it's worrying, very worrying, particularly for the Gulf neighbours. And we are here in the UAE, of course. We will keep you across any further developments on that. Well, an American scientist has now been held in China for almost 2 years after being accused of spying. Yulin Chen, a seismologist who tracks nuclear tests, was arrested after visiting his parents in Beijing. His family are now speaking out about his detention on concerns over his well-being, as Mike Valero now reports.
2: For more than 600 days, American seismologist Yulin Chen has been detained in China. The Massachusetts father arrested on spying charges after visiting his parents in Beijing in November 2024.
3: Imagine your loved one being detained in China for over 600 days, almost 2 years now, with zero communication, knowing that he's been interrogated over 100 times without an attorney.
2: Chen studies seismic waves to help identify underground nuclear tests. Among his areas of study, North Korea's nuclear program. His work has been funded by the U.S. Air Force Research Laboratory and the U.S. State Department. Chen's wife, Dr. Yufan Rong, telling CNN in a statement, quote, "He is a seismologist who works transparently with Chinese colleagues on scientific collaboration. He is doing precisely the kind of people-to-people engagement that the Chinese government says it wants."
4: Chen's family says they're going public now because he hasn't been freed, even after President Trump raised his case with Chinese leader Xi Jinping when Trump was here in Beijing in May. That is according to Chen's family. Now, Chen supporters also add that this moment is roughly halfway between that May summit and when Xi is expected to visit Washington. They're hoping that when he is in D.C. in September, Xi will have news of Chen's release.
2: A State Department spokesperson told CNN, "The United States has raised Mr. Chen's case directly with Chinese officials, calling for his immediate release." This revelation coming weeks after China confirmed the arrest of another U.S. scholar, Min Xin. Beijing said Xin is, quote, "suspected of spying and endangering Chinese national security." China's Ministry of Foreign Affairs denied Chen is being wrongfully detained.
5: China is a country ruled by law. Judicial organs handle cases in accordance with the law. There is no such thing as wrongful detention.
2: Chen's supporters say his scientific expertise may help explain why he was arrested as China expands its nuclear capabilities and Washington has accused Beijing of a covert 2020 nuclear test, which China denies.
4: Chen's wife has said that he has never held a U.S. government security clearance, and to suggest that he's involved in espionage is wrong. Chen has been charged, but he has yet to stand trial. Mike Valerio, CNN, Beijing.
1: Well, let's get you up to speed on some of the other stories that are on our radar right now. And China's economy grew at its slowest rate since 2022 in the second quarter, missing its growth target for the first time since the COVID pandemic. It's rare for China to admit signs of economic weakness, and this shows the impact of sluggish domestic consumption coupled with disruption, of course, caused by the Iran war. Cuba's power grid collapsed on Tuesday, causing a third blackout in just over a week. Cuba grappling with an energy crisis worsened by an effective

0: US blockade on fuel shipments, an action the US says is meant to open the island's political system. Well, authorities say one person has died and another three are missing after a boat capsized near Alcatraz Island off San Francisco. The three-deck pontoon boat was carrying mainly members of the same family as part of a memorial service when it was found almost fully submerged. Young people increasingly turning to AI to help solve their personal struggles. Many are using so-called companion apps where users can create custom chatbots that can take on a range of personas. Well, now China tightening restrictions on companions-like services, as my colleague Christy Lou Stout explains.
1: Beijing is trying to break up AI relationships. Now, chatbots have become more common companions in friendship or even love, as seen across Chinese social media. But this kind of intimacy may be no more, thanks to new rules that take effect today. Driven by the Cyberspace Administration of China, the measures tighten oversight on human-like AI services. They ban firms from providing virtual companion services to minors. And companies must also avoid, quote, inducing emotional dependence or addiction in adults. Legal experts point out this is not an outright ban on AI chatbots. Platforms that don't provide emotional interaction like customer service or work assistance are not affected here. Ahead of the rules, Chinese tech giants reportedly stripped human-like AI features from their chatbots, with ByteDance's Doubao and Alibaba's Quan disabling features that let users build and chat with artificial friends. Social media users are worried about the clampdown, with one saying this, quote, "I recreated the voice of my deceased family member, but now I can't use it anymore. What should I do?" Now, the new rules reflect a growing anxiety in Beijing about the social harms of AI, especially as falling birth and marriage rates unsettle the Chinese Communist Party. But it's not only China that's concerned here. Several U.S. states like New York and California have also passed laws targeting AI companions. Christy Lu Stout, CNN, Hong Kong.
0: Well, a classic rivalry will be renewed hours from now when England and Argentina face off in the World Cup semi-finals. The fixture producing the most controversial moment in the history of the World Cup, the hand of God. What's today got in store? Well, we will discuss that after this.

0: Enjoy fresher, cleaner air with Barnacle.
1: President Trump says the Lincoln Memorial reflecting pool was drained this week in preparation for repairs, but says it will be back in service soon. It comes amid his repeated claims that vandals have damaged the pool's lining. My colleague

0: Tom Foreman with the story.
1: With most of the water drained from the reflecting pool, new questions are arising about President Trump's claims of vandalism after the $14 million spruce-up devolved into a green swamp of algae and the newly installed blue sealant started peeling up fast. In May, the

0: But by June, he was back paddling.
1: We have I think 290, 300 foot slit right through it, probably a box cutter or a knife of some kind.
0: His administration has offered no proof, and there is no obvious sign of such damage, though fencing and security are keeping the curious away from a close inspection. But at least four people have been charged for allegedly doing something wrong, including a former Olympian who says he was just reaching into the pool to inspect the project when he was caught wet-handed.
2: It is not a crime to touch the reflecting pool, to touch water in the United States of America.
0: Yet the president steams on, insisting the problems have nothing to do with the rushed no-bid contract or the part of the deal that reportedly went to Greenwater Services, a company co-owned by J.J. Cafaro, a Trump supporter and donor. No, Trump and his team claim vandals are to blame, that the lining was pulled upward with great force by these thugs, these country-hating sleaze bags.
3: This is not the way of a civilized society. It is anarchy.
0: For all of that, we don't really know what went wrong with the reflecting pool or exactly how much will be involved in fixing it. We only know that right now it's reflecting badly on this administration. Tom Foreman, CNN, Washington.
4: Well, later on Wednesday in Atlanta, England and Argentina will face off for the sixth time in World Cup history. The classic rivalry producing the infamous Hand of God by Diego Maradona in Mexico back in 1986, as well as David Beckham's, darkest hour, his red card against France in 1998. All for more, we're joined by Patrick Snell. Patrick, you were in Japan for their 2002 clash. What makes this rivalry so special, do you think? And what should we expect today?
5: Hi, Becky. Yeah, memories come flooding back. That 2002 tournament, the first ever, was co-hosted in Asia by South Korea and Japan. It was Beckham's redemption, really, after that 1998 red card in Saint-Étienne in France when Beckham scored the winning penalty against the Alba Celeste. And Argentina, in fact, going on that year to exit the tournament in the group stages. But I will say this, it's going to be massively, massively huge excitement right here in Atlanta as we count down to kickoff. I can't predict this one except to say I've got a good feeling about the English national team trying to win this for the first time since 1966. But how do you stop that guy right there, Lionel Messi, who at age 39 is still a cut above the rest, in my opinion? Argentina are trying to win this tournament again, become the first back-to-back nation to win it since the early 1960s when Brazil triumphed. I'm expecting a great game, probably a red card or two, Becky, as well. We'll see. Back to you.
4: Good stuff. That's World Sport after this short break. And a quick reminder for you of the breaking news that we are following out of Washington this hour. Attorney General nominee Todd Blanche appearing before the Senate Judiciary Committee. He's just begun testifying. We do expect him to argue that he is, quote, restoring trust in the Justice Department. We will monitor that and bring you more in the second hour of Connect the World coming up in about 15 minutes' time.
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1: Hi there and welcome to CNN World Sport as we count down the hours to kick off ahead of today's huge World Cup semi-final between the reigning world champs Argentina and the 1966 winners England. Right here in Atlanta, we already know it's the European champion Spain who lie in wait for the winners in Sunday's final in New Jersey after La Roja's impressive 2-0 win over France yesterday. And what a storied and intense rivalry it is, always between Argentina and England. This is the sixth time they will have met in the World Cup. Memories of 1986 come flooding back when Diego Maradona scored that now infamous and so-called hand of God goal. And then 4 minutes later, the goal of the century as the Albiceleste went on to win that quarterfinal 2-1 en route to taking the title. Let's hear now from England's head coach, Thomas Tuchel.
2: I think you cannot just say it's just another football match, but as a coach, we do exactly that. Focus on what we can influence. We don't, actually me and my team, between us, we don't speak about the historic events, we don't speak about the iconic moments. It's in itself iconic enough, and the tension is big enough.
1: Well, joining me now is the award-winning football writer Henry Winter, covering the match here in Atlanta. Henry, thanks so much for dropping by our studios. Normally we do this remotely. It's a great pleasure to have you here on set. I was still but a teenager, and I can't forget that hand of God goal back in 1986. 40 years on, how for you does it still define this enduring rivalry?
3: Well, thank you for welcoming me here with that very painful photograph.
1: Sorry.
3: I mean, the only good thing that the English got out of it was that Steve Hodge, who was playing against him, actually swapped shirts with Maradona, which was sold a couple of years ago for $10
1: million. $10 million. Wow.
3: I know, for quite a shirt. So, yeah, it's an absolutely iconic picture. I mean, it won't be forgotten.
1: And it still hurts, I know, a lot of England fans. And, of course, 4 minutes later, the goal of the century.
3: Yeah, I mean, it's interesting with England fans. So talking to them here last night, everyone references the hand of God, but they also reference greatness, which was seen in that goal, the way he sort of wiggled through and scored. So, look, he's one of the greatest players of all time. I mean, I covered him in Italia 90 against Brazil. I mean, an absolute genius of a player. And you had pictures there of Lionel Messi, who is a worthy successor in the number 10 shirt.
1: Yeah. I have to ask you this. England trying to become world champs for the first time in 60 long years, putting you on the spot. How do you assess their chances of finally ending that drought? What do you say?
3: I mean, you look at some of the players they've got. Harry Kane, you've just been showing pictures of him, and particularly Jude Bellingham. Jude Bellingham's the best player I've seen in covering England for 40 years.
1: Really?
3: Yeah, better than Gazza.
1: Elaborate on that. Better than Gazza?
3: Yeah, better than Gazza. I think because of his winning mindset. You just see him, you know, he walked into the Real Madrid dressing room, took Zidane's shirt, had that confidence to drive that team at a very young age. He's only 23, he's probably got three more World Cups in him. But I just think there's a momentum, plus also the coach, Thomas Tuchel. You'll have interviewed him, you had a clip of him earlier. He is very self-possessed, and maybe it helps him not being English, that he doesn't get caught up in all this emotion, because you and I can talk about all the sort of tensions with Argentina going down the years. He takes a step back and just takes a tactical look of how you beat Argentina.
1: Detached and maybe not so emotionally involved, but still wants the best outcome, of course, for the English national. Let's talk more about the three lines and their terrific players and how Kane and Bellingham really gel, and both have six goals so far at this World Cup. How do you feel they play off each other?
3: Well, I mean, Harry Kane tactically is a nine, but he'll drop off into the 10 position, and Jude Bellingham will come from deeper. And so, I mean, he just creates these spaces for Jude Bellingham to run into, as we're seeing, particularly in the Mexico game, in the Azteca, which is where the famous hand of God goes. So England are slaying all these ghosts from the past as they get there.
1: Quickly, before we move on to Spain, give me a quick prediction for today.
3: 2-1 England.
1: 2-1 England?
3: Yeah.
1: Yeah, you feel it? You really feel it?
3: But there'll be a red card. There'll be drama.
1: Yeah, you just know it.
3: Yeah.
1: So, as we know, Henry, the winners play Spain in the final. La Roja, just too good for France, weren't they, yesterday in the first semi? What impresses you most about Luis de la Fuente's team?
3: The togetherness. I can't see any weakness. I mean, we know David Raya, the Arsenal goalkeeper, title-winning goalkeeper, and he's on the bench. They've got Unai Simon. It's the strength in depth, and they've just got this mentality. I think the best way to describe them is they're humble. They have this hunger for victory, for doing it for the shirt, for doing it for each other. There's no egos in that team. Mm. And you see a player like Rodri, Ballon d'Or winner, who is just, he's just fantastic yesterday, along with the two fullbacks, particularly Cucurella. Mm.
1: Rarely for me, Henry, have a claim to fame. I got to see Lamine Yamal play, not just in his first ever World Cup match, World Cup start, but actually score his first ever World Cup goal right here in Atlanta when they beat Saudi Arabia 4-0. At that point, no one really thought they were playing the kind of football that would see them go all the way to the final and who knows, maybe even win it. But Lamine Yamal just turned 19 years of age. I'm imagining you must have some superlatives for him.
3: He's absolutely magical. And a player like him, you know, this has been the tournament of some of the old ones that we're saying farewell. Modric, Ronaldo, players like probably Messi. But then the joy of sport, the next generation comes through. Jude Bellingham, Lamine Yamal, who's actually not had the best of tournaments by his high Barcelona Champions League standards. Mm. But wow, he's coming to form at the right time.
1: Yeah, you said probably Messi. He's 39.
3: Will he be there in 43?
1: I'm not going to discount anything, Henry. Look, I want to ask you about Kylian Mbappe in France, because many people were expecting the French to go on and win this tournament. What happened to Mbappe and Lebrun out there against Spain?
3: They suddenly turned from a team into just individuals. They lost that glue that sort of has just driven them to these great peaks in the recent years. I don't know, it was very weird. I was watching the game thinking, what has happened to this team? They're ghosts in the night, they're strangers. But look, Spain pressed, Spain went for them, Spain had that freshness, so you've got to credit Spain. But France, yeah, it's sad in a way, because what a player. I mean, Mbappe is one of the greatest players, you know, we've ever seen. So, but sport's brutal.
1: Yeah, and it wasn't meant to end that way for Didier Deschamps, right?
3: Yeah, I know. That's the saddest, particularly what's happened to him with his mother sort of passing. But look, he goes down as one of the great coaches.
1: Yeah. Henry Winter, thank you so much.
3: Pleasure.
1: So good to have you in right here on set. We appreciate it.
3: And great World Cup. Thank you for hosting such a fantastic World Cup.
1: Yeah, do you really feel it has been?
3: Absolutely.
1: Yeah, fan engagement, amazing.
3: On the streets, in the stands, leaving the politics aside, it has been wonderful. And the welcome that all the fans in the three countries have been given has just been the best I've seen.
1: Fantastic. Thank you so much for sharing your views, spending some time with us, coming into the studio. I think, producer Glenn, we need to lay on some breakfast and coffee for Henry, right?
3: Definitely
1: lunch,
3: coffee.
1: Whatever you want. It's all yours. Thank you, Henry. All the very best to you. All right, ahead on World Sport, how Spain ended the challenge of the French at this World Cup. And just look at these scenes now. La Roja basking in the glory of this terrific win over Les Bleus. We'll hear from some jubilant Spain fans next.

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1: Back now with scenes of absolute jubilation for Spain and their fans after La Roja ended the hopes and aspirations of the French yesterday in the first semi-final of this World Cup in Texas. The Spanish providing an absolute masterclass to see off their European rivals 2-0. I'm pretty sure those fans right there in the capital city, Madrid, partied long into the night. If not the wee small hours, Ruiz de la Fuente's side are the reigning European champs and they're seeking to become world champs for the first time in 16 years when they triumphed on South African soil in 2010. Our Don Riddell was at Tuesday's semi-final in Dallas.
2: What a performance from this extraordinary Spain team who march on to the World Cup final, hoping to repeat their feat of 2008 and 2010 when the European champions went on to claim the world title. And they just played this French team off the park today. It really was quite a remarkable performance. Coming into this game, everybody thought the French were going to do it. Their swaggering, swashbuckling attack of Mbappe and Olysee and Ousmane Dembele. But in the end, they didn't get a look in, and they ended up being knocked out of this tournament with barely a whimper. Spain took the early initiative, Lamine Yamal earning the first half penalty that was converted by Mikel Oyarzabal. It was a wonderful strike from Oyarzabal, meaning he now has 5 goals in this tournament. He's Spain's top scorer, making up for the disappointment of missing the last World Cup through injury. And that was the worst possible situation for the French to find themselves, because they now had to chase the game against a team that doesn't concede any goals. La Roja had only conceded once in the whole tournament before this game, and they kept yet another clean sheet today. It got even harder for France in the second half when Pedro Porro rounded off a wonderful team move to make it 2-0. And that was pretty much that. Nobody thought it was going to end like this for the French team, but this Spanish team are going to take some stopping. And their fans, who've travelled all the way from Spain to watch this, were absolutely thrilled.
3: I cried of joy as soon as we scored the second goal, as soon as we approached the 80th. Like, I cried of joy multiple times. It was just, like, I don't know, I've never felt this before. Like, it was just the realization of, like, getting there finally after so many years is just amazing.
4: I was thinking it's going to be very hard, but I think it was really easy.
2: Were you surprised about the French performance? Because they came into this game with everybody thinking they were just going to score a ton of goals.
5: I was 100% surprised they didn't come to play today. They didn't show up. Nobody. They're still looking for Mbappe. Where is he?
6: The feeling that I felt today was completely new to me. So on Sunday, I guess it's going to be another type of new feeling as well.
7: It's just going to go
3: prolonged longer. Like, it's just going to go on and go on.
6: The only thing I'm sure about is that if we do go all the way on Sunday, it's going to be a story that I'm going to tell my kids.
2: The narrative before kickoff was that France were unstoppable, Spain were impenetrable. Well, Spain might now be both. Whether they face England or Argentina in the final in New York, New Jersey on Sunday, that's going to be the big question. Can anybody score on this team? Because if not, Spain are going to find themselves as world champions again. Back to you.
1: Don, thank you so much indeed. That's it for now. Connect the World is back after a quick break with Becky. 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
0: And welcome to the second hour of the show from our Middle East programming headquarters here in Abu Dhabi. I'm Becky Anderson. Time is just after 6 in the evening. It is just after 10 in Washington. And the confirmation hearing of acting U.S. Attorney General Todd Blanche underway. Senators grilling him on his time at the U.S. Justice Department so far, which has included targeting President Trump's enemies and trying to reward Trump's allies in a now scrapped $1.8 billion fund. He's currently talking about the Epstein files. Let's listen in.
2: I also have somebody from my office who's spent her entire career working on cases like Mr. Epstein's. She's in charge of our task force investigating human trafficking. She's available to talk to them.
3: She can sit right next to you. She can sit right next to you when you meet with these survivors.
2: I have never said I will not meet with survivors.
3: Will you meet with these 10 survivors? I'm asking you on the record.
2: If they have lawyers, as you know, I'm prohibited from meeting directly with them. I have met with counsel for survivors, as has many people in the Department of Justice, over 30. But if they are represented by counsel, we will work with their counsel. If they don't have a lawyer, I will certainly make arrangements to make sure the right people at the Department of Justice meet with them. Absolutely.
3: Will you get it done within the next 30 days that each of these survivors...
2: I will get it done today. If that's necessary. I mean, my point is there's somebody here who can meet with them today, get their information, and arrange to meet with them.
3: I think
2: Absolutely.
3: You ought to be in the room.
2: Pardon me?
3: I think you ought to be in the room because you ought to hear this. You've had singular responsibility for these files. There was a delay in meeting the statutory requirement of disclosure. You were involved in that. I think you ought to be part of this.
2: I am definitely part of it, and I have been from day one.
3: And it will be done within the next 30 days?
2: I can keep on repeating myself, but I said it could get done as soon as today. It could have gotten done last week. We remain available to meet with any victim or their representative at any time.
3: Will you notify the committee when you've done this?
2: That would be prohibited by law if they're talking about an ongoing investigation.
3: I'm asking you if you'll notify the committee that you met with the survivors.
2: It depends on what they said. I'm not sure I'm allowed to notify you if there's an ongoing investigation.
3: Well, you're dancing on the head of a pin here.
2: I'm not dancing on any pin.
3: You have these survivors who have the courage to come before this committee, have the courage to tell their terrible stories, how they were exploited. Don't you think it's important that we have a prompt response by our government to these survivors?
2: Absolutely. And there will be a prompt response. My heart breaks for every survivor, every victim of Mr. Epstein. Absolutely. And I would love to prosecute anybody that did any harm to these
3: victims.
2: Will
3: you meet with them within the next 30 days? The last time I asked a question, you can say yes or no.
2: I can keep on answering it the same way. I can meet with them. My staff will meet with them. We have a staff member here
3: today who
2: specializes.
3: If you can meet with them, will you meet with them?
2: I'm not sure what you're looking for me to say. As I said,
3: yes, is what I'm arguing.
2: There are, if they're represented by counsel, I'm not allowed to meet with them directly, as you know. I assure you the FBI, who are experts in this space, prosecutors who are experts in this space, and me, if necessary, will absolutely meet with them. I promise you this.
3: I think it's
2: I will
3: necessary.
2: Stay updated and know everything that's happening with any victim that has information about any other people that work with Epstein that committed any crimes with Epstein. Absolutely.
3: Well, if you're truly committed to extraordinary transparency and you're willing to meet with these victims, I hope you will do it immediately or we're going to hold you to it. I want to ask you about the immunity provisions that you signed relative to the responsibility and liability of the president and his family and their businesses when it comes to tax audits. Would you like to explain how we can give to the president and his family and businesses exemptions from complying with the tax laws of the United States?
2: It's not an exemption to comply with the tax laws of the United States. As part of the settlement, it was an agreement that any past audits would end.
3: The United States, your signature, the United States releases, waives, acquits, and forever discharges each of the plaintiffs when it comes to the tax liability. That's how it reads. It's pretty sweeping. You don't believe that is a discharge forever? From liability?
2: Of any past filings, yes.
3: All right, it is. How do you explain that to American people, everyone in this room, all of us on this side? We have to follow the tax laws of the United States. And if we don't, we can be held responsible for it, to the point of even criminal prosecution. Why did you decide that President Trump and his family and their businesses should be exempt from that same responsibility?
2: As part of the settlement between the IRS and President Trump and some of his family, two of his sons and his organization, as is typical when there's a settlement between plaintiffs and the IRS, part of the settlement included release of any past audits. It does not give any protection to the president, his family, or his organizations for any taxes they file. If they filed it the day of that I signed that agreement or the day after, they have no protection.
3: No matter what their liability, no matter what their violation of tax law, you signed a document that forever discharged them from any legal responsibility.
2: As part of the settlement that we entered into, any past audits were
3: ended. How often do you think that's been done in the history of the United States?
2: Involving the President of the United States, I'm not sure it's ever been done, but this type of settlement is done regularly.
3: So you're saying that when it comes to the President of the United States, his family and businesses have no responsibility under the tax laws for any wrongdoing prior to the signing of this document?
2: No, I mean, I didn't say that at all. What I'm saying is that I think President Trump and his family are the first president that had their tax returns illegally taken, and made available to the public. So that is unique to President Trump, yes. But this type of settlement is not unique to the Department of Justice or the IRS.
3: It's hard to explain to the American people that no one is above the law when that type of document was signed by you, forever discharging that family and that president from any liability for violating the tax laws.
2: Nobody is above the law. And when we enter into settlements like that, we do it with all kinds of people. It's not just President Trump. It doesn't make any of those individuals above the law.
3: So let me ask you, since you don't believe anyone should be above the law, about the January 6th rioters pardoned. We've taken a look at some of the people that the president pardoned on his first day in office, the ones who attacked this Capitol. And I'll use the word attack because I was here and I saw what happened. Anyone looking at the videos knows what happened on that day. Among those who were pardoned by the president are individuals who've gone on to commit serious crimes against innocent victims across the United States. Do you think that blanket pardon by the president of January 6 rioters was the right thing to do?
2: I think that the Constitution gives the president the full power to pardon anybody for any reason he wants. And so I don't question President Trump's authority or his decision to do so on January 20th.
3: You don't question his decision?
2: As I said, President Trump, under our Constitution, just like President Biden, has the authority to pardon anybody for any federal crime. And that's something that every president, that's a privilege every president's afforded, and including President Biden and President Trump.
3: Well, I can tell you, he may have had the authority to do it, but I think someone should have grabbed him by the arm and said, stop. You can't release all of those rioters. Some of them actually physically assaulted policemen in the Capitol. Some of them were guilty of crimes, serious crimes before that day. And for the president to give a blanket pardon to these individuals is something that I don't think you can explain to the American people. You certainly can't explain it to the policemen who almost lost their lives because of these attackers. I yield, Mr. Chairman.
4: Before I go to Senator Cornyn, I'd like to enter in the record for supporting Mr. Blanche's nomination from former Attorney General John Ashcroft. And this is a quote from the letter. This rule of law is the best friend of liberty to safeguard this core value. America needs an attorney general exclusively devoted to the rule of law and will honor his oath to the Constitution. Todd Blanche is the right person for that responsibility. His record and credentials undergird my wholehearted support for his nomination. Without objection, that'll be entered into the record. Senator Cornyn.
5: Good morning, Mr. Blanche. Congratulations on your nomination. There's a lot to admire about your record of service to our country, and I respect the fact that you want to continue that service as the Attorney General. As I told you in my office, I think the Attorney General has the hardest job in Washington, D.C., because you are, at the same time, a member of the president's cabinet, subject to dismissal of whatever the president wants for any reason or no reason at all. But then you also have a duty as the chief law enforcement officer of the United States. And I think it's a very, very difficult balance. And I want to ask you a little bit about that, particularly in connection with the settlement of the tax case. There's so much that's unusual about this. First of all, the fact that the tax returns were leaked by a IRS contractor, Charles Littlejohn, who was appropriately convicted of a crime for doing that. President Trump and his family were definitely victims of a crime there. But it happened back in 2020, and the lawsuit wasn't brought until 2026. So with the two-year statute of limitations, it seems to me that that was something I know that was the subject of pleading in the complaint and attempt to avoid the two-year statute of limitations, but that struck me as unusual. But let's talk a little bit about the settlement agreement and the release. First of all, I believe you have said that the weaponization fund is a moot issue. Is that your position?
2: Yes, it is a moot issue, meaning there is no weaponization fund. The weaponization fund is dead. It's not moving forward.
5: Well, I would refer you to the settlement agreement. Do you happen to have a copy of that in front of you?
2: I do not.
5: Okay, Senator. Well, you probably know what's in it.
2: I'm familiar with it, yes.
5: I'm sure you are. On page 4, this settlement agreement can be may be modified only upon the written agreement of the parties. Has there been a written agreement of the parties to modify the settlement fund?
2: No, the settlement fund's just not moving forward. There's no modification. It's just, it never started. No money went from the Treasury to any other account. There's no commissioners. It's not moving forward.
5: Well, so the settlement agreement remains as it was originally, but I hear what you're saying. Is the settlement agreement enforceable as a contract by the parties?
2: Well, yes, it's an enforceable document. So I suppose if President Trump's counsel sought to enforce it, they potentially could.
5: Including the weaponization fund.
2: Well, they could try to enforce the contract. They can't force the Department of Justice to move forward with the weaponization fund. They could potentially say that, I suppose, that we breached by not moving forward. They haven't done that, and I'm not aware that they're planning on doing that. Like I said, Senator, and Senator Durbin talked about this, but I've talked extensively with you and other colleagues about potentially codifying so there's no weaponization fund, which is certainly something that could be done. And I wasn't meaning to insult this body, but just that in response to questions from senators about whether that could be done, we very much are okay with that.
5: But just to be clear, the President of the United States, who is a plaintiff in this lawsuit, has not agreed in writing to delete the weaponization fund, and there's no guarantee that he or one of the other plaintiffs might raise that issue by way of a lawsuit and a breach of contract lawsuit in the future.
2: Well, Senator, the plaintiffs have no power over the fund. The fund was administered solely by the five commissioners and through the Department of Justice. So no, they don't have any power with respect to the fund at all. I suppose they could bring a lawsuit and then we would litigate it. But even if we were litigating it, there's no fund. So the results of such litigation, whatever it would be, wouldn't be a revival of the fund.
5: I want to ask you about the release, and I know I'm guilty of what a lot of lawyers are guilty of in having a chart you can't read, but I know you're familiar with this document, which is the release that you signed on May the 19th, 2026. First of all, does this purport to release parties or people who were not parties to the lawsuit?
2: No, Senator.
5: Well, it says here that claims asserted by defendants or any of the plaintiffs or related or affiliated individuals, including without limitation, family or others filing jointly or parties, including trust, parent, sister, or related companies, affiliates, or subsidiaries. They weren't a party to the lawsuit, were they?
2: I didn't hear everything you just said, Senator, but the only parties that were that had any release as respect to any potential audits, even if they existed, were the plaintiffs in the lawsuit.
5: Did you talk to the president about the settlement? He originally sued for $10 billion and settled for an apology and this weaponization fund and then the release of future liability for tax audits. Did you discuss it with him?
2: No, I did not. He had outside counsel. I did not discuss it with his outside counsel either. It was done by other people in the office.
5: And the this was a lawsuit brought.
2: Can I qualify that?
5: Sure.
2: After when we determined not to move forward, as the president has said, that's the only time that he and I had any conversations about this at all, was after, when it was dead, when we said we're not moving forward.
5: And this lawsuit was brought against the IRS and Treasury, yet this release purports to apply to defendants or other agencies or departments. So does this release apply to, let's say, investigation by the Security and Exchange Commission or some other federal agency?
2: No, that's the standard language that we use when we enter into settlements between plaintiffs and the IRS. But no, it doesn't bind. It's issued by me because statutes require and authorize me to do that, as opposed to other cabinet members. And in this case, it binds only the IRS and, by extension, the Treasury.
5: Well, I hear what you're saying, but I certainly don't read that in the agreement. But let me turn, since I only have a few minutes left. Senator Grassley raised the issue of the mifepristone lawsuit. And just to be clear, you understand the difference between the morning after pill and mifepristone, don't you?
2: Yes.
5: And so mifepristone is a chemical abortion that can be administered up to 10 weeks of gestation. Length of gestation should be, according to the medical literature, confirmed by ultrasound or clinical assessment by a healthcare provider. And it's generally safe and effective according to the literature when used under medical guidance. But the problem is that President Biden's administration changed the Trump policy and allowed the administration of this abortion, chemical abortion drug, without any medical guidance whatsoever. And as you know, I've written a letter. Senator Tillis and I sent a letter yesterday. And what I would appreciate, I understand you can't necessarily talk too much about your litigation strategy in the case of Louisiana against FDA, but I would appreciate it if you would respond to this letter for the record about the intentions of the administration. If President Trump is the most pro-life president, this ought to be a pretty easy call because women are hurt as a result of side effects, heavy bleeding, prolonged potentially infection or sepsis, incomplete abortion, other complications when this is being sold through the mail or through online prescription. Will you do that for me?
2: Yes, Senator, I will.
5: Finally, let me just go back to the, in the 50 seconds I have, go back to this release. This purports to release lawfare or weaponization, and or weaponization. Those aren't legal terms of art, are they?
2: I think they are just legal terms of art. They're not, there's not
5: have
2: any.
5: Have they been defined in any case or any statute?
2: Not that I'm aware of, no.
5: So they're not a legal term of art.
2: Well, I think that the terms have been used by the legal community and by people within government, but no, I'm not sure that they're in Black's Law Dictionary.
5: So we don't know what that covers.
2: Well, I think it depends on the circumstances of the facts presented as to whether it covers. As to what it covers, sorry.
5: Thank you, my time's up.
4: Senator Klobuchar.
6: Thank you very much, Mr. Chair. Mr. Blanche, after both the assassination of Melissa Hortman, our former Speaker of the House, and after the Annunciation school shooting in which 20 people were gunned down through stained glass windows. Federal law enforcement, as you and I discussed in my office a few weeks ago, worked cooperatively with state and local. And we also know that they've worked together on the important work going on in the U.S. Attorney's Office in Minnesota with regard to fraud and the ongoing fraud investigation. And I know we have your commitment to continue giving resources for that investigation. Is that correct?
2: Yes, absolutely. Yes.
6: Thank you. So we also discussed my concern about the lack of cooperation we saw after the horrific killings of Renee Good and Alex Preddy, with the federal government refusing to cooperate with state law enforcement for months, blocking Minnesota investigators from accessing the scene of Alex's death, even though they had a judicial warrant. They also failed to secure, according to news reports, failed to secure and process the scene, failed to process Renee Good's car for evidence. When we met a few weeks ago, at length, I asked you to ensure full cooperation, and I appreciated that the department shared evidence with state investigators early this week. Will you commit to continued information sharing between federal and state investigators in these cases, as well as with regard to the recent shootings in Texas and Maine?
2: I expect that these investigations should be run as every investigation of similar kinds, and so that necessarily includes working with state and locals in the appropriate way. I think that the definition of full cooperation can be disputed, but I very much expect that whether it's the Inspector General or the U.S. Attorney's Office or the FBI or who's ever on the federal side of the investigation, where appropriate to work with state and locals. I think a lot of the news reporting that you referenced is actually not accurate with what has been happening since the unfortunate events several months ago.
6: Okay, but that aside, we've seen these recent shootings in Maine and the reactions of the communities, understandably concerned, as well as Texas. I think that people are going to want accountability in these cases. And one of the things that doesn't get as much attention is the non-death cases. The Hmong elder pulled out of his house in Minnesota in his underwear and Crocs in 10 below zero weather. And as the nation's chief law enforcement official, do you agree that it is unacceptable for federal agents to forcibly enter someone's home without a warrant and drag them onto the street without even checking that they have the right person?
2: Well, it depends on the circumstances, as you know. I mean, yes, obviously law enforcement agents need a warrant to enter a house, except for limited exceptions to that. Yes, we very much believe in the constitutional protections afforded American citizens. The same protections are not afforded people who are here illegally. So it's not a black and white answer where I can say yes or no. But yes, I very much expect the law to be followed by our law enforcement agents.
6: So since the Civil War, along those lines, federal law has made it clear that the president does not have the authority to deploy armed federal officials to election sites. Will you commit to following clear federal law and not deploying federal agents to polling locations?
2: I will commit to following the law, Senator, of course.
6: Okay,
2: yes.
6: But does that include not deploying federal agents to polling places?
2: I will absolutely follow the law, no matter what it includes. So, yes.
6: Do you understand why voters, U.S. citizens, are concerned about armed agents at polling places?
2: I'm not aware of armed agents being at polling places.
6: Thank you.
2: I'm not aware of that concern, but I will tell you we will follow the law, Senator.
6: All right. The DOJ has carried out a campaign to push states to turn over voters' sensitive and private data to the administration. 30 states, including Republican-led states like Georgia and West Virginia, have refused. In doing so, the West Virginian Republican Secretary of State said, quote, "I will not break the law, give up our state's rights, or compromise the privacy of our citizens." 15 federal courts in decisions from Democratic and Republican appointed judges have all found that these actions to force the states to turn over this data is unlawful. Could you discuss how cutting off anti-terrorism funding to states that refuse something that 15 federal courts have found to be illegal enhances our national security?
2: So those cases are still being litigated, so I can't talk specifically about the cases that you mentioned, but overall, what I will say, Senator, is that election integrity is extraordinarily important to this administration. It's important to this body. And so to the extent that the work that we're doing is to make sure that we have fair and honest elections, that the only people voting are the people who are eligible to vote and that they're only voting once, that's important.
6: If secure elections are important, how does stopping the longstanding practice of critical information sharing and scenario planning between the DOJ, other federal agencies, and state and local election officials promote election security?
2: We have
6: heard from our own Secretary of State, that Steve Simon, that these standard briefings trainings have not happened.
2: We're not doing that. So I'm not sure what you're referring to, but I'm happy to follow up with your office about that.
6: Appreciate that. So you and I talked about some of the antitrust concerns I have, the independence of the department. I was very concerned by the department's weak settlement of the monopolization suit against Live Nation Ticketmaster. Do you believe that this settlement was good for consumers? And if so, then why didn't there was another case, of course, that the state attorney general's brought that is going to result in much better protections for consumers. Why didn't the DOJ join them, stay in that suit?
2: I share your concerns, and yes, I do believe that settlement was good for consumers. The American people got a lot out of that settlement with Live Nation, and you talk about another case that's separate. That's ongoing litigation that could potentially take years to resolve. And so when we make a decision as a department to settle a case, we are only thinking about the American consumer and making sure that we're complying not only with the laws, but with what's right for
6: Did the White America. House have any involvement in that decision?
2: In the decision regarding which case?
6: To settle the Ticketmaster case.
2: That we work at times closely with White House counsel on certain issues. I am sure that I wasn't directly part of discussions, but so I can't speak to that, but I'm mostly not saying they were not part of it.
6: So, okay. Are you concerned that former Republican Principal Deputy Assistant Attorney General Roger Alford, who has appeared before this committee as a Republican witness in the past, has said that in your department, antitrust cases are being resolved based on political connections, not the legal merits?
2: No, his words don't concern me because they're not true.
6: Well, a lot of us disagree on that front. So I want to turn to some sort of number of issues involving security. So in the wake of the shooting last year, Annunciation Catholic School was approved to receive funding through the Office for Victims of Crime for mental health and other support services. And I appreciate that the department has worked closely with the Annunciation community on this issue, but the delays in the release of these funds are creating budget concerns. Could you commit to work with me on getting those funds to the school?
2: Yes, absolutely.
6: Okay. Thank you. The president's most recent budget reduces COPS office funding by nearly $500 million, eliminates the Stop School Violence program that I championed with Senator Hatch. He was the lead on it. Are you concerned that cutting this funding will impact school safety?
2: No, I understand the question. I fully expect that the grants that ultimately are included in the budget that's passed will make sure that we're providing appropriate funds to our communities so that they can continue their good work.
6: I have concerns about, and I've heard this from several law enforcement and domestic violence groups, about the DOJ plan to consolidate the COPS program, HIDA program, Office on Violence Against Women. And why do you think this will be helpful? Because we believe that they have very different functions.
2: I agree with you. That's not what we're doing. There will still be three separate functions. What we're doing is consolidating above them to one group so that the application process is smoother and easier for grantees to do their work, and also so that internally some of the bureaucracy that was involved in having three separate bureaucratic streams doing the same work, even though you're right, the underlying programs serve different functions, was not efficient, so we're making that efficient.
6: And I'll follow up with you with some of the domestic violence grants, and also just want to mention the continued enforcement under the Take It Down Act that Senator Cruz and I passed and how important that is going forward.
2: Thank you, Senator. Yes.
4: Before I go to Senator Kennedy, I'd like to read a letter supporting the nominee from the National Association of Police Organizations. More than 1,000 police organizations and 250,000 law enforcement officers nationwide are represented by this letter. Quote, Mr. Blanche has proven his commitment to the rule of law and a fair and impartial justice system. As Deputy Attorney General and later Acting Attorney General, he has built a strong partisanship with law enforcement enforcement community, from supporting the Department of Justice Law Enforcement Assistance Grant programs to working to ensure accountability within the Public Safety Officers Benefits Program. He is considered he has consistently endeavored to meet the needs of state and local law enforcement officers and their families, end of quote. Without objection, will be entered in. Senator Kennedy.
7: General, I assume that you consider yourself to be qualified to be the permanent attorney general. Is that right?
2: Yes, Senator.
7: I've read your resume. We all have. You don't need to comment on this, but it just seems to me that no fair-minded person could conclude that you're not qualified. You spent a long time with the department. You spent a long time in private practice. So the opposition of my Democratic friends must be based on something else. Are you and President Trump friends?
2: I'm his lawyer, was his lawyer, and now I'm the Deputy Attorney General. So I met him as his criminal defense attorney. I'm not sure there's very many people who have ever had a criminal defense attorney who calls that person their friend. I now have a...
7: Well, let me put it this way. Are you enemies?
2: No, we're not enemies at all. No.
7: Have you ever seen a president of the United States appoint an enemy to be attorney general?
2: I have not.
7: Usually they appoint their qualified friends, don't they?
2: Yes.
7: I mean, one president appointed his brother, right?
2: He did, Senator.
7: And I can think of another president who appointed his former law partner. Is that right?
2: It is correct.
7: Okay. Are you responsible for all the president's decisions?
2: No, Senator, I'm not.
7: I mean, does the president get up in the morning and give you a call first thing and say, Todd, tell me what I ought to do today?
2: He does not.
7: Okay. Does he ever ask your opinion on actions he should take?
2: Yes.
7: Do you tell him the truth?
2: Every time.
7: Have you ever disagreed with him?
2: Yes.
7: And have you ever disagreed with him and he did it anyway?
2: Yes.
7: And did you go call a press conference and announce that the president made a bad decision?
2: Absolutely not.
7: That's not what attorneys general do.
2: Correct.
7: Okay. Has he ever asked you to do anything illegal?
2: No.
7: Would you do it if he asked you?
2: Absolutely not.
7: Okay. How many pages of the so-called Epstein files has the department released?
2: Nearly 3 million.
7: How many more pages are there?
2: That are responsive, we're not aware of any.
7: How about that in the department's opinion are not responsive?
2: Well, from what we collected, about 3 million that were just nothing to do with Jeffrey Epstein or the case at all.
7: Okay. Why don't you just release everything? Just let it rip.
2: Well, that would be against the law, because the only reason we could release the 3 million we did is because of the Epstein Transparency Act. There are federal laws that prohibit the release of case files, and the Epstein Transparency Act was very explicit and specific about what could be and should be released.
7: Other than to himself, well, first, we can agree, can we not, that Mr. Epstein was a pig?
2: Yes.
7: Other than to himself, who, if anyone else, did Mr. Epstein traffic young women to?
2: There's from what we learned, from what we know. So when we know, I mean, what's in the FBI files and what's in the DOJ files, we did not identify evidence. And by we, I mean career prosecutors, not me, not my leadership, but career prosecutors in New York and career prosecutors in Florida who worked this case hard, did identify other participants, some of whom, as has been discussed, were also victims themselves of Mr. Epstein. But we did not have evidence, as of now, of other men who were that were trafficked, that Epstein helped traffic. That is, does not mean it didn't happen, and I want to be clear about that. It just means that we have evidence that the FBI gathered and that the Department of Justice gathered, and that's the body of work that we have to work with, which is why I said earlier, if there's anybody out there, victim or otherwise, that has information, I beg them to come forward.
7: Okay. Did Jack Smith read my emails?
2: I'm not sure, Senator. I don't know.
7: Would you check for me?
2: We will check, Senator, yes.
7: I think he read Senator Grassley's emails. How can someone at the Department of Justice get Senator Grassley's emails without probable cause?
2: There are checks in place that should make it extraordinarily difficult for a prosecutor to collect and review a senator's emails or a congressman's emails or a lawyer's emails or other folks that have privileged protections associated with their communications. And those checks and balances should always be used.
7: But Mr. Smith just ignored him?
2: I cannot speak for Mr. Smith, Senator.
7: Would you check for me first if he read my emails?
2: And we will check.
7: Number two, how he got them. And number three, I don't mean to single out my friend Senator Grassley, but. What emails did he get of Senator Grassley? And I mean, what were they limited to, if at all? You know, did he get emails of Senator Grassley talking about his corn harvest and all that? And who did he share them with? Do you know if Mr. Smith shared my emails with Attorney General Garland?
2: I do not know.
7: Can you check for me?
2: We are investigating that, Senator, yes.
7: Yeah, I'd kind of like to know all that. Now, Mayor Lori Lightfoot sent the world a letter suggesting that we should not confirm you as

0: that either myself or this administration supports, which is to always back our law enforcement.
1: She thinks if a cop shoots a criminal, it's automatically the cop's fault. But if a criminal shoots a cop, it's automatically the gun's fault. Would that be a fair assessment of the mayor's position?
0: Her public statements suggest that.
1: Okay. Would you put her even in charge of a ham sandwich?
0: I don't believe she should be any part of this administration.
1: Well, the people of Chicago apparently agreed. I think she ran for re-election and got 16% of the vote. Is that right? Do you recall?
0: I'm not sure what percentage she got, Senator.
1: Okay. Tell me a little bit. One of the things that under your authority, the department has concentrated on, which I agree with, in addition to prosecuting crime, is the prosecution of white-collar crime, fraud. Tell me a little bit about that.
0: It's incredible since COVID, the absolute thievery that's happened from the FISC by people in this country. And so we have focused tremendous amount of efforts, not only in the new division, but at every U.S. Attorney's office, with every Inspector General and their offices, the FBI, DHS, and HSI, to just root out this fraud. You have examples of individuals just stealing. So setting up entire centers for autism when there are no patients, when there is no center, and taking millions of dollars of hard-earned taxpayers' money. And so we are very focused on that. We've already, like I said earlier, billions and billions we've already collected in just the past couple of months. That effort is going to go forward for as long as I am in the position that I'm in now, no matter whether I'm confirmed or not. And it's extraordinarily important to every American that this doesn't happen, because we're not talking about whether someone agrees or disagrees with a policy. It's just outright theft by individuals, and unfortunately many state governments, if they didn't absolutely know what was happening and just encourage it, they certainly stood idly by while it was happening, which is also a problem.
1: Okay, don't forget to check on my emails for me.
0: Senator, yes.
1: Thank you.
2: Senator Whitehouse.
3: Good morning, Mr. Blanche.
0: Good morning.
3: Why won't you tell us what became of the $50,000 in confidential money that the FBI reported that it gave to Tom Homan?
0: I'm not aware of what you're speaking about. If, to the extent that there have been public reporting about an investigation, I know nothing about it.
3: Well, the public reporting is that the FBI reported giving $50,000 in the nature of a bribe to Tom Homan, and there's been no report of what became of that $50,000. Will you answer that question? Not now, but will you answer that question? Because we've been asking for a long time now. Your department certainly knows what's happening.
0: I'm not aware that that's true.
3: Well, take a look at it, and it's publicly reported, and the FBI reported it. And you should answer the question. That's not the only one. Here's a list of unanswered questions that I have just asked. I don't know how it is that the chairman thinks that you've cooperated with the committee or that you've been transparent with the committee. That is not my experience. You said earlier that you welcome our questions. Great, answer our questions. That's the real point. Where we've failed to get answers to our oversight questions, we've actually had to revert to the Freedom of Information Act, the general law of government transparency, to try to get answers from the Department of Justice. Here's how we did. Not well. We have this stack of questions that you haven't answered in the nature of oversight. We have this stack of FOIA requests that you haven't answered. And I think it's important for us to believe that you actually take seriously your constitutional oversight responsibilities in order to confirm you, that you actually take seriously your obligations to this committee irrespective of party, majority or minority,

0: in order to confirm you. So I will ask before we get to a vote on this that you take a look at these and get us answers. Where we have had answers, Mr. Blanche, they have not been informative. They have been blow-offs. So let's move on to Trump versus IRS. Our research indicates that senior DOJ officials have never in the history of the department before faced a judicial inquiry into a fraud on the court participated in by the Department of Justice. That was the inquiry opened in Florida. The question about fraud on the court committed by the Department of Justice remains open in the judge's decision. Here's what she did find. She found that the Department of Justice colluded with the Trump plaintiffs, that the Department of Justice violated DOJ policies in that collusion, that department attorneys were derelict in their responsibilities as DOJ attorneys, that the department failed to zealously advocate on behalf of the United States of America, its true client. And as I said, the fraud on the court question remains open, an unprecedented allegation about the department. As a result of that, the order was transmitted to the New York State Bar for potential disciplinary proceedings. I would like to ask, in addition, since this is new news, the decision was, what, 2 days ago? I would like to ask that you say to us that you will be willing to provide all of the documents and communications between the Department of Justice and the Trump plaintiffs in that matter.
1: I'm not aware of any communications. I didn't have any. So if you put a request in, we'll look at it. I mean, obviously that's active continued litigation in the Southern District of Florida. So explain
0: how it is active continued litigation in the District of Florida.
1: Well, there's been several indications that the parties of, I never entered a notice of appearance, but that the parties intend to appeal the judge's Monday 56-page decision.
0: Well, it'll be interesting. Do you intend to appeal the Department of Justice?
1: We weren't really even part of that decision. So to the extent there's something that we can appeal, I very vigorously will encourage the department to do so.
0: Well, here's the tell. In that case, the Department of Justice filed no answer, filed no agreement with respect to the extension of time, filed no response to the case or controversy amici, filed nothing related to the withdrawal of the complaint, filed no settlement, and filed no response to the fraud on the court inquiry. To me, as a one-time litigator, that looks like really weird behavior. And when for the first time in history there's an inquiry into fraud upon the court committed by the Department of Justice, the silence from the department in response to that is deafening, Mr. Blanche, deafening. And it strikes me that the stratagem here was to file no pleadings to try to keep the department out of the authority of the court when what the department knew to be a collusive and false enterprise was blown up in that court. Now, it didn't work because the court found collusion, and it takes two to collude. And they also went on and made the other adverse findings about the department's conduct. And the problem here, Mr. Blanche, is that it's not just that one occasion. Between judges appointed by every president harshly criticizing the department's work in your tenure, grand juries rejecting indictments, judicial findings of outright misconduct, capable lawyers fleeing the stinking ship, this seems to be the most troubled Department of Justice in history. Here are some of the misconduct findings against your U.S. attorneys. And if they haven't put it up yet, here's a word cloud of the commentary by federal judges about the conduct of your DOJ. These are red flag words that when I was a U.S. attorney would have provoked at minimum an internal conversation about what the hell went wrong, and very likely a conversation with OPR and maybe OPR pursuit. Words like pretext mean a lot coming from a judge about a government argument, usually enjoying the presumption of regularity. We need answers. I need you to be able to tell me that this kind of misconduct is going to stop if you're confirmed as Attorney General. Can you say that?
1: The Department of Justice works hard. The prosecutors work hard every day. And I appreciate the hand-picked words that you have behind you right now, but that's not reflective of the 100,000 indictments and informations that have been filed to do the work that I talked about earlier today. And so while cherry-picking a few isolated words from district court or magistrate judges in certain districts is something that you're entitled to do, it's absolutely false to suggest that this Department of Justice is not executing as we should in doing the right thing every single day.
0: I will tell you that you are wrong, that in the history of the department, this kind of criticism by federal judges is unprecedented, and it comes from judges of every different political persuasion. Let me ask about the FBI. How long do you intend to put up with that Kash Patel character? Are you good with his airplane jaunts? Are you confident he's not drinking on the job? Are you sure none of his travel is a pretext for vacation activities like snorkeling, Olympics, and visiting girlfriends? Are you sure he knows what he's doing? Do you vouch for him? Are you willing to look at whether he lied to this committee?
1: That's an extraordinarily obnoxious question, Senator. And I have full faith in Director Patel and the work that he's doing every day.
0: Great, you get to own that. One last thing, if I may. You have refused to exclude January 6 rioters from your anti-weaponization fund. You have refused to put in writing that the slush fund is dead. Indeed, you signal to allies that payouts are still on track. You have vacated seditious conspiracy convictions against members of the Proud Boys and Oath Keepers. You hired January 6 rioter Jared Wise, who had urged the mob to kill police officers. You scrubbed press releases about January 6 prosecutions and called the releases partisan propaganda. You denied that Trump encouraged any violence on January 6. You've cleaned house of every attorney who worked on a case related to Trump, and you've bragged that bringing justice for violent rioters meant that every one of them was either pardoned or had their sentence commuted. I hope that our colleagues who are concerned about what happened on January 6 take that into account. Thank you.
2: Would you like to respond?
1: I would. Almost everything the senator just said, and he's protected. He's allowed to lie. But almost everything he just said was absolutely false. Okay. Starting with the fact that I have never said that any sort of violence against law enforcement is appropriate. I have never said that publicly. I have never said that in a speech, and I certainly do not believe it. I did not hire the person referenced. And that is, again, something that just happens not to be true. When I talk about what happened with the convicted January 6 defendants, I talk about what President Trump did. He has the absolute right to pardon anybody for any reason he sees fit. And every one of them got pardoned or commuted. I am not celebrating that. It is a fact. And the fact that my department had to take action in response to those pardons by dismissing some cases is exactly what I have to do under the law, and it's what I did. So that the narrative that the senator just suggested and put on me as something I believe is absolutely not true.
0: Since he accused me of lying personally, Mr. Chairman, let me ask that I put this series of concerns into a question for the record, and that you, under oath, one by one, tell me where there's a lie.
1: I'm happy to do that.
0: We'll get that to you.
1: I'm happy to do that. Absolutely.
2: Before I go to Senator Blackburn, since oversight was brought up and responsiveness of your department, I'd like to speak about how it was with the Biden Justice Department's non-responsiveness to my oversight letters. If the Biden Justice Department would have been remotely responsive, There wouldn't be such a backlog right now. So let's not pretend for a minute the last administration was a benchmark of responsiveness. And this administration, to its credit, has been more responsive. I talked about, in my opening statement, 43,000 pages of documents that you have released compared to a lot less in the previous administration. Senator Blackburn.
3: Thank you, Mr. Chairman. Thank you for being with us today. Before I get to my questions, I would like to make you aware that when Ranking Member Durbin was chairman in the last Congress, I tried repeatedly to subpoena the Epstein files so that we could get those banking records and those flight logs, and repeatedly that was blocked. So the Democrats at that point didn't want to know what was in the Epstein files until they lost the majority, and then they were hell-bent to get that. I also want to make certain that we get on the record that you and that DOJ has met with the following list of attorneys who represent victims, including many who have claimed that they've never had a meeting with DOJ. Now, here is this list: Sigrid McCauley, Jordan Merson, Gloria Allred, Eric Fidai, Alan Goldfarb, Daniel Kaiser, Miriam Meyer Wang, Glenn Neck, Adam Horowitz, Jack Scarola, Dennis Ardy, Kevin Mensah, Jill Greenfield, Julie Keyes, David H. Brody, Robert Glassman, Kate L. Doniger, Andrew Villacastin, Brittany Henderson, Brad Edwards, Avron Robin, Neil Binder, David Flesig, Roberta Kaplan, Tasha Thompson, for the record. I do want to talk with you a little bit about Memphis and the Memphis Safe Task Force. We are so grateful. When you talk about a success, the work that has been done in Memphis in fighting crime, this is going to be a big part of President Trump's legacy and his commitment to Memphis. The commitment that has been made by his administration is something that Memphians and all West Tennesseans are incredibly grateful for. And this is something with President Trump, with Kash Patel. We started saying, please help us, and that call was answered. I brought the crime stats. We get the daily report from Memphis. 11,040 arrests have been made. And yesterday, there were 40 arrests. These included someone charged with second-degree murder, another with first-degree murder, aggravated child abuse, attempted rape, and aggravated assault. There have been nearly 2,000 firearms that have been seized, and there have been 155 children that have been recovered. The stats here tell the story. You, President, Director Patel, and the agencies that are there working with our governor, state agencies, the Memphis mayor, the Memphis police chief, this is the way to fight crime. And we are ever so grateful. And we want to be able to sustain and build on that. And I'd like for you to talk just a moment about Memphis and what lies ahead for Memphis and more broadly for other countries, other cities and counties that are focused on public safety.
1: Thank you, Senator. What we have done, and by we, I don't mean the Department of Justice alone. I mean state and local partners, the National Guard, all of our federal agencies, DHS in Memphis should be a poster child for a lot of cities in this country. You have a city that had skyrocketing crime and restaurants that were out of business, storefronts that didn't exist. They were boarded up. And we came together. And you're right, it was President Trump working with you, working with the governor, working with our partners, and said, we're going to fix this. We're going to, just like we did in D.C., we're going to go into this city and we're going to arrest. I mean, amazingly, a very small percentage of your Memphis's population was committing a very large percentage of the crimes. And so if you can focus on that small percentage, you're actually able to bring the crime stats down remarkably, which is exactly what we did. As far as what happens going forward, we keep on doing it. Memphis, there's restaurants opening in Memphis, there's stores opening in Memphis, it's a new city compared to where it was 1 year ago, and that's something that we can't let up on. But again, I look at it as a poster child of what we should do in cities across this country.
3: And we are pleased to know that you all are doing a model city program at DOJ in order to help with public safety in other areas.
1: Yes, and that's not just for Memphis, but for several cities around the country where we are going to put money where our mouth is and put a lot of resources into the cities to help make sure that cities that need to be safer are safer, and if they're on the right track, that they have the resources they need to keep doing it.
3: When you were in the office, we talked about my carjacking bill that would lower the intent standard to a general knowingly requirement, giving federal prosecutors, more tools so that they could hold some of these violent carjackers accountable. We thought it was going to move with the NDAA, and Leader Schumer has blocked that, and we're disappointed. It's a bipartisan bill. But talk about the importance of lowering that statute so that we can prosecute these crimes.
1: Yes, it needs to be done, because they're carjacking not only in Tennessee, but at every city in this country has gotten out of hand. The criminals are better at it than they have tools that make it easier to get into cars. They're willing to exact violence. And so the standard that exists now under the statute, but also because of certain cases, make it higher than a regular general intent crime. And law enforcement and prosecutors will do the right thing. So we need to be empowered with tools to prosecute these cases. And if there's cases where somebody was in the car and didn't know, prosecutors are not going to move forward. They'll do the right thing, but it shouldn't be the law that puts the damper on that. And so I'm hopeful that we can continue to work together on that, and that because it is very important.
3: There was a deeply disappointing decision from the court in the Trump versus Barbara case that it's clear that Congress and we're going to have to step up and do something about birthright citizenship. And this is our opening. We know that birthright tourism is something that is taking place in our country. We know that during the first Trump administration, there was a good bit of evidence on this. I've had a banned birthright tourism bill that would block these 33,000 births a year from people who are circumventing our laws and coming here simply for the purpose of giving birth. It's primarily the Chinese, and it is also the Russian oligarchs that are exploiting this. And my bill would make coming here to give birth inadmissible as a way to obtain a visa, and immediately deportable as an offense. And touch on why Congress needs to act and give the administration more tools to enforce this.
1: Yes. So the very day or the day after the decision came out, the Department of Justice issued a directive to prosecutors to focus on the conduct you're describing using existing laws and tools that we have, which is mostly around false statements or fraudulent information in the visa application process. We're going to do that. And that's pretty much we are limited in how we can prosecute folks that are coming here for lying about why they're coming here just to give birth, and also the organizations that are facilitating that. Any congressional statutory adjustment, the Supreme Court opinions relied in part on the statutory part of this that would control, would give us more tools and would give the president more tools to keep out people who are absolutely not coming for the right reason, only coming to give birth.
3: And you're doing a great job on fraud and going after fraud that has been committed. The fraud task force seems to be working well. And from Tennesseans, I hear a good bit about this. They want the fraudulent activity to stop. It's taxpayer money, and they want their money to be used wisely. We have had legislation that would apply to individuals that have come into the country either illegally or maybe they've been naturalized citizens, but the Fraud Accountability Act would push for that deportation and denaturalization if they have been found to be defrauding individuals or local, state, or federal government. And I wish I'm over time, and I'll ask you for this in writing since I'm over my time, but I'd like to hear from you why it is important to put more tools in that toolbox for you all to go after these individuals that are defrauding the U.S. taxpayer. Thank you, Mr. Chairman.
1: Thank you.
2: Before I call on Senator Coons, Senator Durbin would like to speak for a short time.
4: Very short. Thank you, Mr. Chairman. Based on the statements just made by the senator from Tennessee, we've checked the transcript of the committee. During the November 30th, 2023 Supreme Court ethics subpoena authorization markup, I chaired and attempted to recognize Senator Blackburn multiple times so that she could offer her amendment regarding Epstein's flight logs, but her Republican colleagues prevented her from doing so by filibustering and then invoking the Senate rule on 2 hours to end the markup. Many Epstein records, including flight logs, have been public for years. My staff subsequently reached out to Senator Blackburn to work to identify which records she actually wanted and still believes had not been made public. To this day, she's never responded.
3: Mr. Chairman, since he mentioned my name, I have previously and will continue. There is video, there is a transcript, and Mr. Blanche, I'll be happy to forward that to you.
2: Senator Coons.
5: Thank you, Mr. Chairman, Ranking Member. Acting Attorney General Blanche, thank you for your service and for appearing here, and thank you to your family and to the men and women of the Department of Justice who work tirelessly to fight crime and to make our nation secure. I'm grateful for their service. I'm sorry that your schedule apparently didn't permit us to meet before this confirmation hearing, but I hope and expect we'll find time to meet soon after today.
1: Absolutely.
5: Thank you. As I consider your nomination, like all other nominations to similar cabinet positions, I need to know you're qualified to serve. You demonstrably are. That you have the policy views to serve well. We will discuss that today. And most importantly, in this role, that you have the independence to serve as the Attorney General for the American people. And that last question has troubled me the most. You're in charge of a Department of Justice I don't recognize, prosecuting the president's political enemies, firing rank-and-file prosecutors and FBI agents because of the cases they were assigned to, slashing grants for law enforcement and public safety. These are some actions that in your previous confirmation hearing before us, you said you would not take. Now, I appreciate your statement walking back the $1.8 billion weaponization fund that you created, but I question how it got that far, and we'll get into that. You sat in appropriations hearing earlier this year before me and defended it at that time. In fact, if I remember correctly, you told me I was wrong for criticizing it. But following questions by Senators Durbin and Cornyn, I'm concerned it's not dead yet, and I think we should talk that through. Overall, this is not what I believe the American people expect or deserve from the Department of Justice. Having spent critical parts of January 6th in this room taking shelter from the mob, I just wanted to open with some questions. How many people were convicted of assaulting law enforcement officers on January 6th?
1: I believe around 120 approximately, but I could be off a few more.
5: You are. The answer is more than 200. And how many of those individuals had their sentences commuted or were pardoned by President Trump?
1: President Trump either commuted or pardoned every defendant from the January 6th events.
5: That's correct. And in this room right now and outside this room are Capitol Police officers protecting us in this hearing room. How many of them do you think might have friends or colleagues who were attacked by supporters of the president on January 6th?
1: I don't know the numbers, but I'm sure many of the Capitol Police officers who are here today worked, either were working on January 6th or new people who were?
5: I'll just say that I consider it a shameful slap in the face of the men and women of law enforcement for those convicted of assaulting police officers to have been pardoned. I know you were not serving as Deputy Attorney General when President Trump pardoned those folks, but you said just a few moments ago that you were not celebrating this decision by the president. He was exercising his constitutional power. But earlier this year, in front of CPAC, a conservative event, I would say from the transcript, you actually trumpeted it as an achievement. And I quote, saying, if you look at what happened to the men and women convicted because of January 6th, by 5 p.m. on January 20th, every one of them was either pardoned or had their sentence commuted by President Trump. So when folks say you've done nothing, I say you have a very short memory. Would you say that you're proud of President Trump's decision to pardon individuals who assaulted law enforcement?
1: No, that's not what I was saying there at all, Senator. So I was responding to inquiries around why more hadn't been done by the Department of Justice with respect to January 6th defendants. And so my answer was that they, January 6th defendants and some of their lawyers had a short memory because a lot had already been done. Indeed, by the end of the day on January 20th, they had all been pardoned or commuted. So I wasn't celebrating it. I was merely stating a fact, which is that the January 6th defendants did receive a very generous pardon or commutation from President Trump, every one of them on January 20th.
5: A generous and, in my view, for those who had assaulted police officers, unwarranted, unjustified, ahistorical, and a terrible precedent. Let me move on to questions I've asked in previous hearings. Is President Trump, just as a simple matter of constitutional law, eligible to run for another term as president in 2028?
1: I don't believe he is, no.
5: That is a correct, in my view, reading of the plain language of the 22nd Amendment. Why do you think several of the judicial nominees of this administration have refused repeatedly to answer that question, simply and clearly as you just did when I put it to them?
1: I have no idea why they answer questions
5: away. Me neither.
1: I mean, you're confounding. Asking me to speculate about something. I don't know.
5: Is the Department of Justice that you are running independent from the White House?
1: The Department of Justice, like every single department in the executive, is part of the executive. I mean, Article 2 of the Constitution gives the power of the executive to President Trump. So we certainly operate with integrity. We certainly operate in the single mindset to serve the American people and do the right thing. But I am a member, if confirmed. I will be a member of the cabinet. I'm serving in the acting capacity that way now, just like the other cabinet members. And President Trump can fire me whenever he wants. So,
5: do you have a sense why he fired your predecessor?
1: I have no idea. I mean, President Trump, we all serve at the pleasure of President Trump in this administration.
5: Did President Trump ever post on Truth Social directing your predecessor to get at it, to prosecute his perceived political enemies?
1: I don't think those were his exact words.
5: Those were not his exact words.
1: No,
5: but clearly that was the intention. It is my impression, sir, that you are here rather than your predecessor because the president was unhappy with her failures to actually secure convictions of folks like Attorney General Tish James or former FBI Director Jim Comey. If you're confirmed and you're asked to take an action you believe to be illegal or unethical, would you resign?
1: That will never happen, but yes, if it were to happen, I'm not going to violate my oath to the Constitution.
5: I appreciate that answer. You did answer a question by a colleague about input that you gave to the president. Did you ever say no to the president on the slush fund, the anti-weaponization fund? Did you advise him against this?
1: I will not talk about communications I have with the president. I served as his lawyer for a couple of years before he was elected. I'm the deputy attorney general and the acting attorney general. So I'm not going to talk about communications that I have with him. But Senator, I will say that President Trump trusts me to give him counsel. Counsel does not mean and that's true in my case, like it should be in any attorney general's case.
5: Let me just for a minute bear down on the anti-weaponization fund. You've testified to the House. We are not moving forward with that fund, period. But you've repeatedly refused to put that commitment in writing or to submit a declaration to the court. You're an officer of the court, a member of the bar. You should be able to make that assertion in a court filing or even in a letter submitted to this body. On May 19th, you testified before the Justice Appropriations Subcommittee. Since the case had been dismissed, there was no judge and no mechanism for judicial review. But in an opinion this week, a federal judge wrote, and I'm quoting, that your testimony was at best misleading and at worst disingenuous, explaining the court remained available to review this agreement had you sought relief. Why not seek review of the settlement agreement or submit some record, some writing, given that the president continues to publicly champion this weaponization fund, and given your previous answer to me in another hearing that you wouldn't say whether or not those who assaulted cops on January 6th would be eligible for multi-million dollar payouts?
1: So there's a lot of questions there. First of all, we have put it in writing. It's in repeated court filings in EDVA and DC. So this narrative that you won't put it in writing happens not to be true. The reason why neither myself nor Secretary Bessent agreed to put a declaration in is because there's longstanding precedent that judges cannot ask cabinet secretaries or people like me to put in declarations. It has nothing to do with whether the fund is alive. I'm under oath today, and I've said it's dead repeatedly. I said it to the House Oversight Committee, and I'm happy to say as many times as necessary. As far as what the judge said in Florida, just the last question you asked about Florida, that judge disagreed with what I said. I still believe the 11th Circuit precedent, which I've studied, I am right. So we'll see.
5: You did say earlier, this is the most transparent Department of Justice in American history. We have nothing to hide, and you started by saying we're here to rebuild trust. Two decisions or two OLC opinions I'm very interested in. I'm the senior Democrat on defense and intelligence approaches. I'm the most senior member of the Foreign Relations Committee on my side, who's currently serving on this committee. I'm curious as to why the most transparent department has refused to release the OLC opinion that justifies the 66 strikes the military has conducted on boats in the Caribbean, which have killed more than 220 people, either a redacted version or in a classified setting to me and others who are in relevant decision-making positions.
1: Well, Senator, we made the head of OLC available on multiple occasions to explain that to you and other members of the committee. And that is extraordinarily transparent and unprecedented that we've done that. Whether an OLC opinion is released, there's a lot of process that goes into that. But the idea that we were not transparent about our legal basis there is absolutely not true.
5: Okay. Another chance to be transparent. The FISA court in March certified your Section 702 proceedings, but found compliance deficiencies. This is an important power of the federal government that will soon be up again for vote, and you have not declassified that opinion. Senators Cotton and Warner, Republican and Democrat leads on intelligence, in April wrote the administration saying that they expected declassification of this March opinion within 2 weeks, yet it remains classified. You have a bipartisan request from the leadership of Intel. Will you declassify it or make it available to us?
1: We'll continue to look at that. I agree with you that that's a very important issue, and we need 702 reauthorized.
5: Thank you. Last question, if I could. The Safer Supervision Act is co-sponsored by Senators Lee, Cornyn, Tillis, and Lankford, and it gives a path forward to making sure that federal probation and parole is more effective. We've discussed it before. Will you meet with me to talk about ways that this important criminal justice reform, supported by federal law enforcement, could move forward?
1: I think that
2: Please effort, give a short answer to that.
1: I think it's yes. Absolutely. I very much agree with what you're trying to do there, Senator.
5: Thank you.
2: Before I call on Senator Schmidt, and after Schmidt gets done questioning, we're going to take a 15-minute break, and that 15-minute break starts when you leave the chair and be back in at the 15th minute. Before then, I'd like
6: to... All right, you've been listening to Todd Blanche testifying before a Senate panel at its confirmation hearing to lead the Justice Department. The acting attorney general has defended the DOJ's handling on the Epstein files and reiterated President Trump's anti-weaponization fund is dead.
7: He began the hearing making the case for senators to vote for his confirmation. Blanche will need every Republican vote in the committee in order to move forward, but he has taken a lot of tough questions here, certainly about a lot of controversies, be it, for example, independence, right? Obviously, he was Donald Trump's personal attorney, and also, of course, the Epstein files and that anti-weaponization fund as well, that $1.8 billion slush fund. He did get some questions on that, too.
6: Some of those tough questions coming from Republicans, too, specifically Senator Cornyn of Texas, who, as we know, will not be seeking re-election as he has lost the primary race to Ken Paxton, who was endorsed by President Trump. Let's bring in Corey Brent-Schneider, a political science professor at Brown University. He's also the co-host of the Oath in the Office podcast, and he joins us now live in New York. Corey, welcome to the program. So you've been listening to all this, and we can get into all of the specific cases and questioning, whether it's on issues over the $1.8 billion anti-weaponization fund, how he has handled the Epstein files and his role there, and the Comey and James, the Comey and Letitia James prosecutions. But just at the onset, especially for our viewers abroad who may not be as familiar with Todd Blanche, he went from being the president's personal defense attorney to now acting attorney general, seeking the full role of attorney general now during these confirmation hearings. Just from a precedent point, how unprecedented is that, and what questions does that raise in terms of who he will be serving, whether the Constitution, the United States, or the president?
8: There probably are precedents of people who are close to presidents who served as attorney general. The most obvious example, of course, is Bobby Kennedy and JFK. But the difference here, what is unprecedented, as you noted, is that this attorney general, this acting attorney general, seeks to be the permanent attorney general to if he's confirmed, believes there is no difference between being the lawyer of the president, the personal lawyer of the president, and being the attorney general. And that's not just unprecedented. I mean, I would call it outrageous. The idea of the attorney general is that the attorney general is the chief law enforcement officer for the United States and brings cases on behalf of the people of the United States, not on behalf of one person, Donald Trump. So that really is disturbing. And you heard him in the end say a reference to the unitary executive theory, which is a way of upending that tradition of the independence of the Department of Justice by saying, I can't do anything if the president wants to seek the prosecution of his political opponents. And Senator Whitehouse, I thought, had some of the strongest pushback, and that was a very volatile exchange where the attorney general accused him of lying. But things like the weaponization fund, even if it's dropped, the prosecution of James Comey, the recent Southern District of New York subpoenas of journalists from the New York Times for covering possible corruption about this gift from Qatar, all of that is, the doing of this attorney general. So it is an unprecedented and historic moment.
7: Let's talk a little bit about some of the sort of key issues that have come up during this hearing so far. I mean, it's interesting because some of the things that Todd Blanche has done to endear himself to the president are the very things that are really coming up that may lead to his unraveling. Just whether it's, you know, the anti-weaponization fund that you mentioned, even though it's been dropped, whether it's Todd Blanche going after Donald Trump's political adversaries, whether it's the redaction in the Epstein files that actually ended up inadvertently exposing the victims' identities. And as I understand it, according to Dick Durbin, we do have some Epstein survivors in the room there. Because Republicans, though, hold the Senate, yes, they do have questions, but he still at this point does have somewhat of a viable path to confirmation. Just talk to us about that.
8: You know, that is the unfortunate truth of the moment, that right now the Republican Party, you really saw just two different realities. You saw Democrats talking about the destruction, really, of democracy, the use of the presidency in order to shut down the opposition and the role of this acting attorney general in doing so. And what you heard from Republicans was the extreme opposite. Now, what the votes will be in the end, I'm not sure. I mean, you know, the Trump team thinks they do have the votes, otherwise they wouldn't have begun this confirmation. But I think that if, you know, you could start to pull off some moderates, that maybe there is a chance to block this. I don't think it helped this nominee to call a U.S. senator. By the way, Senator Whitehouse has often been a guest on the Oath in the Office podcast. He's really, you know, spoken up against the political prosecutions that we've seen. And everything that he was saying, both on my show but also in this hearing, is documented. So when this back and forth happens and the acting attorney general calls him a liar and now is asked to document that, I think this is the kind of thing, you know, reckless behavior by this nominee that might actually tank him. So, well, it remains to be seen. But it, that, you know, talk about unprecedented. It's not just, as you pointed out, the idea that the personal lawyer of the president thinks that's the role of the attorney general, but that he's calling U.S. senators a liar. That really strikes me as something that is not a good way to go about trying to get confirmed.
6: Though it's not novel, especially in the Trump era, to see these types of confrontational exchanges from nominees. We know that for many of them, it is the audience of one that they are seeking approval from.
8: Right.
6: And as they noted, though there may be some tough questions from Republicans, the odds that they would vote against him are still relatively low. We shall see. Corey Bretschneider, thank you so much.
7: Thank you, Corey. All right.
6: What's happening today? They made it after the show, just so that you could watch. Yes.
7: Oh, not even the end of the world is going to stop me from watching this game today. You've got Argentina versus England playing at 3 o'clock local time where we are. Who will go on to face Spain? That is the big question.
6: Yeah, former England player Steve McManaman gives us his views.

0: Spanish fans went crazy cheering and celebrating after their 2-0 win over France in the World Cup semifinal.
1: Yeah, you were worried about them turning up in the heat. They had no problem celebrating. Many people thought the game would be a bit more competitive. I was one of those, with France favored to win. Well, now Spain are on their way to their first men's World Cup final since 2010. And speaking of today's game, we are 3.5 hours from the big one. Defending champions Argentina take on England in Atlanta, reigniting an old rivalry between these two teams.
0: Yeah, both teams have a huge fan base who will, of course, be cheering them on for a chance to meet Spain at the final. I want to bring in ESPN soccer analyst Steve McManaman. He's also a former professional football player himself who played for England's national team. Steve, obviously this is... As we mentioned, a historic rivalry between England and Argentina goes back to the days of Maradona and the famous sort of hand of God. But just give us your take on this. I think that for me, I've learned a lot watching Argentina play, especially in that game against Egypt. The fact that they were able to turn it around so late in the game, it really shows, you know, how they behave when the game becomes uncomfortable, when the odds are not in their side, to be able to have that patience and mental discipline, that is what makes me nervous for the game today against England. Give us your take on that.
1: And she's rooting for England.
0: I'm rooting for England, yeah. of course.
2: Yeah, of course you are. Yeah, they've also got somebody called Lionel Messi, who's arguably the greatest player we've ever seen on the football field. So that certainly helps when you've got him and the team. I mean, the game should be quite close, to be very honest. When you looked at the France-Spain game yesterday, they're the two teams that have been the best in this competition. England and Argentina have done enough to get to where they are at this moment in time. I still think England need to improve if they're going to beat Spain. But the way Argentina have played, of course, there's lots of fight, there's lots of determination. They've had a bit of fortune along the way, but they are where they are today. And it should be a close game. It should be a very cagey game, I think, because of what's gone on in the past between them. But I fully expect and I hope that England come out on top.
1: Well, you were on the England squad in France back in 1998 that lost to Argentina on penalties. We know that the rivalry was at its most raw moment, perhaps even back then. It's easy for a coach to say there's no politics involved here, but just looking at the history, hopefully the players can focus on the game. All of these players were born after, obviously, the Falklands War, but they have long memories. I have to ask you about what you're expecting from England to win, because the two main players, as we know, have been Harry Kane and Jude Bellingham. Between the two of them, they've scored 13 goals this tournament, or 12, I think, between the two of them. So is it enough if they deliver their A games today, or is it going to take more from other team members to step up to?
2: Well, I hope it's a bit of both. I hope Harry Kane and Jude Bellingham do bring their A game, because if they do, England will succeed. I mean, you always want other players to chip in and be stronger. I think why everybody's confidence is probably because of what Argentina have done this tournament and what we've seen them do. 4 years ago, when they lifted the trophy, they were a much better team. They're a lot older. They seem a little bit more one-dimensional. I don't want to criticise them too much, but they play very narrow at this moment in time. So if you are England doing your homework, you can find ways to beat them. You know, Lionel Messi, of course, now is 38. He's not the player he was 4 years ago. He's a little bit more, he turns it on and off in the game now. He's a bit more savvy when he needs to be in a position. So I think England can use this to their advantage. With all respect, they're not a big team. They don't put a lot of crosses into the penalty area, Argentina, because they've got Julian Alvarez or Lionel Messi up front, and they're not the biggest. So I think there's options there, and there's reasons why England can counter-attack and beat Argentina today. But as I said right at the top of the show, they need to be better, England, of what we've seen, beating DR Congo, beating Mexico and beating Norway in extra time. If they want to lift this trophy, and that's what we want them to do, Thomas Tuchel was brought in to give them that extra bit of momentum to try and win this trophy. They have to be better, because if they do win today, they've got a magnificent Spanish team that they have to overcome as well. Oh, but let's just get this game out of the way. Let's see if they can win, and let's move forward and be very hopeful that England can do it.
0: Steve, what are the teams doing right now? As in, when you have a massive match and, you know, you're playing in the semifinals, 3 o'clock, let's say the players wake up, I don't know, at 7, 8 a.m., How do they spend the morning? I mean, they have breakfast. There's a team. Is there a team meeting? Do they have drills? What are they doing?
2: Well, today it will probably be, you know, everybody's very different. So they'll wake up, there'll be a breakfast, but some people might go back to bed, to be very honest, and rest. There'll be a team meeting before they leave the hotel. I'm almost sure of that. And there'll be another meal before they leave the hotel. But everybody's different. Some people wake up and then can't go back to sleep. Some people wake up early and need to go. If it was me, I would have woken up, had breakfast and gone back to bed and rested and tried to sleep again. I was very good at sleeping before games. So that would have been me. But of course, There'll be other people who'll be nervous. There'll be other people who'll be excited. So some of them won't be able to sleep. I was quite relaxed before games, so you'd always find me fast asleep, really, trying to get as much rest and as much energy into my body as possible.
0: The adrenaline alone would probably kill. I'd be on a stretcher by like noon.
3: Well, we already are as fans. We're not even playing. And
0: I love that. You just go back to bed in the morning. I love that.
1: Steve, can I ask you, you call Spanish football for a living. I know you're rooting for England today, but you know how these Spaniards train. And what we saw yesterday with them shutting out France was putting this team on the world stage here. And they've got years ahead of them, given how young some of these players are. And I wanted to read a quote from one of my son's soccer coaches, who actually trains in Spain as well. So he's very familiar with Spanish soccer. And he said, "I want to be able to tell you that the USA is not far off on the men's side. I cannot. Spanish youth and adults are on a different planet. It's not even the same game." So just talk to us about this Spanish team. And if England does end up winning and playing against Spain, what can we expect from that?
2: Well, I mean, the Spanish Federation, as you know, they're highly successful. They won the European Championships 2 years ago. They beat England in the final, and it was a very close game, actually. So England won't have to do a lot. But Spain and their coach, La Fuente, he's been in the system for a long time. He knows the under-20 scene. He knows the under-14 scene. And as your comment just said, you know, they adore football. They're playing football morning, noon and night. They're outside, the youngsters in Spain. So they play the right style of football. I think that's very important to the Spanish nation. And they're going to be favourites. Whoever they face, whether it's Argentina or England in the final, they're going to be favourites because of their records in this tournament and their records in European football. They've got some superstars in their team. Lamine Yamal, of course, is the next superstar. He's 19 years of age, just turned 19. And he's already got a huge amount of experience playing for Barcelona and playing for the Spanish national team. So he's the next superstar on the treadmill of Spanish football. They always unearth a wonderful talent. And they're going to be very difficult to beat. They're there because they should be there. They're the best team around at this moment in time. And as I said, the European champions 2 years ago. So we knew how good they were. It was just that everybody thought France might have their number this time. And the better teams Spain play, the better they perform. And I thought they were exceptional against a very dangerous France team. They were very dominant and it was a wonderful performance. So whoever's going to beat Spain will have to do something special. And as I said, I hope that is England, and we'll have another conversation if England get through to the final. But it'll be some final in the MetLife.
0: Steve, I literally have 20 seconds, but I want to expand on something that Bianca mentioned. I mean, obviously, today, the big, big dogs are Bukayo, Harry, Jude. Those are the big dogs today. But who are the players that are overlooked, that, you know, maybe are not household names, but should be? Who else should we be watching, just specifically? Give us names.
2: Well, England will have to be very strong at the back. There was a few injury worries, but I thought Declan Rice has been amazing. He's had a wonderful year at Arsenal. You know, the defenders, Mark Gahey, John Stones, who played the other day, hasn't played, had a lot of injury worries. Actually, he doesn't have a football team after this World Cup. He played for Manchester City, but his contract's up. He was excellent in the quarterfinal. So they're all going to have to be brilliant today if England get through. And they're the ones who are going to be marking Lionel Messi and Julian Alvarez for Argentina. And if they can keep them quiet, if they can keep them to a zero, no goals scored, they're going to be the stars. Because at the other end, you expect a Jude or a Harry Kane to come up trumps. So hopefully that's what they're the names we'll be talking about tomorrow.
0: All right. Well, we'll see. Got about 2.5 hours. Steve McManaman, thank you.
1: It'll be a lot of fun music.
2: Thank you very much.
1: Fans will be singing today, too, every time England plays. Love
0: it. Thank you.
1: Thanks, Steve.
0: We'll be right back with more after this short break.
2: Thank you.

0: Frankie Peterson Jr. Destroyer. This is Sienna.
1: Welcome back to One World. I'm Zain Asher.
2: We're still talking soccer. I'm Bianca Ladriga. Here are some headlines we are watching today. There are two very consequential hearings taking place in Washington. Acting Attorney General Todd Blanche is facing a Senate panel at his confirmation hearing to become the nation's top law enforcement officer. And President Trump's pick for Director of National Intelligence, Jay Clayton, has testified before Senate lawmakers as well.
1: The U.S. carried out two major waves of strikes on Iran overnight and into today. Tehran hit back, launching a series of missiles and drones, hitting Gulf neighbors, including the UAE. U.S. President Donald Trump is warning he's not done yet and might expand the strikes to new targets.
2: An American scientist has been accused of spying and is being detained in China. U.S. officials say seismologist Yulin Chen has been wrongfully detained for the last 18 months. China's foreign ministry says the country is governed by the rule of law and there is no such thing as so-called wrongful detention.
1: China's economy is losing momentum and missing its growth target for the first time since the COVID pandemic. New figures show the economy expanded 4.3% in the second quarter, below expectations. This is ongoing challenges at home continue to weigh on China. Right, as we mentioned, the U.S. is ramping up its strikes on Iran as Washington and Tehran also ramp up the rhetoric too.
2: Following attacks overnight, the U.S. launched a wave of daylight strikes Wednesday. Iran says seven of its military personnel were killed overnight and more than 30 civilians have been killed in recent U.S. strikes.
1: Now, this comes a day after the U.S. reimposed its naval blockade on ships going to and from Iranian ports. In return, Iran is threatening to halt more energy export routes in the region. It also says it launched retaliatory strikes against U.S. assets in Jordan, Bahrain, and Kuwait as well.
2: This says President Trump now threatens to hit Iranian power plants next week if Iran doesn't negotiate.
1: CNN's Betsy Klein joins us live now from the White House. Betsy, what's the latest?
3: Well, it's a very critical moment for this conflict. As you mentioned, both the strikes and the rhetoric are escalating from the United States. But in President Trump's view and in his telling, this is all an effort to put that pressure on Iran to get them back to the negotiating table and potentially find a diplomatic solution. Now, at the crux of this is the Strait of Hormuz, that critical oil thoroughfare. Iran has been attacking commercial vessels, and the U.S. has been responding with these strikes to try to downgrade their capabilities there. But it's really become sort of the center, this key point of leverage for this conflict. And now we are just about to be 24 hours into this U.S.-imposed blockade in the Strait, prohibiting ships from going to and from Iranian ports. The U.S. launching daytime strikes, notably in broad daylight. CENTCOM confirming in a statement that these strikes took place over 90 minutes. They say, quote, U.S. Central Command completed a morning round of strikes against Iran at 7:30 a.m. Eastern Time on July 15th. CENTCOM launched precision munitions against coastal defense systems and cruise missile storage and launch sites on Greater Tund Island during the 90-minute wave. These strikes further degraded Iran's ability to attack commercial shipping in the Strait of Hormuz. And then in that new interview, President Trump declining to rule out the possibility of ground troops that he said could potentially be U.S. or from another country, really declining to put more details on those future plans. He also says that he could target critical infrastructure in the coming days. Listen.
4: Next week, it gets really bad for them because next week comes the power plants. Next week comes the bridges. We're going to knock out all their power plants.

0: So we're going to knock out all their bridges unless they get to the table and negotiate.
1: Now, we should note that President Trump has been threatening to attack bridges, desalination plants, as well as Karg Island, which is that key oil hub, for quite some time now throughout the course of this conflict. The question now is whether this moment is any different, as the president's frustrations are clearly mounting. Meanwhile, here at home, Senate Democrats making clear they are very unhappy with the status of this conflict as they blocked the annual defense spending bill, clearly underscoring here the deepening divisions as this war drags on, Zane and Bianna.
2: All right, Betsy Klein reporting live from the White House for us. Thank you.
3: All right, it has happened again. Cuba's aging energy infrastructure has caused another collapse of the electrical grid. Up next, how Cubans are adapting to the frequent blackouts.

0: more human way to healthcare.
1: For the third time just this month, civilians in Cuba are dealing with a nationwide blackout.
2: Tuesday's outage left around 10 million people without power. Patrick Ottman explains how America's ongoing oil blockade is worsening this energy crisis.
3: Once again, Cuba's national power grid has collapsed. It's the third time in about 10 days this has occurred. And of course, it's incredibly hot in Cuba in the summer months. It's one of the reasons that has contributed to the fact that we are seeing longer and longer blackouts on a regular day. And then you have these complete, utter collapses of the electrical grid, which sometimes can take several days to get back up. But even when they do get it back up here, the Cuban government, that doesn't mean you have power most of the time or even much of the time. On average now, you might get power sort of 2 to 4 hours each day. Very intermittently, you never know when it's going to be on, how long it'll be on for. And what people just tell you is it's no way to live, that the food is spoiling in the fridges. It's incredibly uncomfortable to live in these conditions, that you can't sleep at night. People are actually sleeping outside sometimes on rooftops, on the street, because it is just so hot to be inside at this moment. Of course, the backdrop to this is Cuba and the U.S. are at the highest tensions that they've experienced in years. The Trump administration is trying to force Cuba to make political and economic sanctions. This island is resisting to open up the political system here, to open up the economy, allow Cuban Americans to come back and have a greater role. The Cuban government says they're willing to negotiate, but not under the gun, as the Trump administration continues to pile more and more sanctions on, including not allow any oil shipments to this island. And so you've seen this just gradual breakdown each day of the aging infrastructure here, which the government has not invested in over the years. You see people saying they are living harder and harder lives. Certainly blackouts are not new for Cubans, but I've never in the 14 years I've lived here experienced anything like this, where each day, every day, most of the day, you're going to be out with power. On a good day, on a day like right now with a national electrical grid collapses, you know you're probably going to be several days without power. And so people are sometimes going out and protesting. More and more people say they're just resigned to this, that somehow they will have to make do, as difficult as that now is. Patrick Ottman, CNN Havana.
2: And we'll be right back with more.

0: The American pilot, known for the miracle on the Hudson, is summoning his courage once again. 75-year-old Sully Sullenberger says that he's been diagnosed with Alzheimer's disease.
1: In January 2009, a flock of birds disabled the engines of the passenger plane that Sullenberger was piloting. He managed to land on New York's Hudson River. Everyone on the plane survived, even though five people did actually suffer serious injuries. Right, visitors are flocking to see a rare display of so-called corpse flowers, which are famous for their foul odor that attracts beetles and flies.
0: The plants began blooming simultaneously this week at the Huntington Botanical Gardens near Los Angeles. Each bloom lasts just 24 to 48 hours. It's one of the most short-lived spectacles in the world.
1: All right, finally, before we love and leave you, it is now the world's most expensive fossil ever sold at auction. A tyrant T-Rex skeleton found in South Dakota fetched a record $50,130,000 at Sotheby's in New York on Tuesday.
0: Congratulations. I know you were bidding on that thing. The skeleton.
1: I narrowly lost.
0: The skeleton, nicknamed Gus, is about 67 million years old, more than 11 and a half meters long, and nearly 4 meters tall. That makes Gus one of the largest T-Rexes ever found. Narrowly lost.
1: Narrowly,
0: right?
1: very, so close.
0: All right.
1: Stay with One World. We'll have much more after this short break.

0: and I'm coming to you live from New York. I'm Zane Asher.
1: And I'm Bianca Rodrigo. You are watching the second hour of One World. It is a very busy day on Capitol Hill, where two high-profile confirmation hearings are underway that could have a significant impact on key federal agencies.
0: Yeah, President Donald Trump's former defense attorney is testifying before a Senate panel to become America's top law enforcement officer. Acting Attorney General Todd Blanche is facing a wide range of questions at this point in time, including his role in the president's retribution campaign. In the past, Blanche has been accused of acting as Trump's personal lawyer instead of an independent government official. Today, he was asked about his relationship with the president.
2: Are you and President Trump friends?
3: I'm his lawyer, was his lawyer, and now I'm the Deputy Attorney General.
1: At his hearing, Director of National Intelligence nominee Jay Clayton wouldn't say whether voter fraud is a problem in the U.S., and he sidestepped questions about the subpoenas he signed last week targeting New York Times journalists. CNN's Evan Perez joins us now live on Capitol Hill. So, Evan, as it relates to Todd Blanche, once again showing fierce loyalty to President Trump, he himself had been, prior to acting attorney general, the personal defense attorney for the president, but also well known in DOJ circles as well, having been a federal prosecutor. What stood out to you in the line of questionings, in particular from Republican senators as well, specifically John Cornyn?
4: Yeah, look, I mean, I think that slip of the tongue that you saw in a pretty friendly question there from Senator Kennedy of Louisiana really encapsulates what the issue is for Todd Blanche. The question of whether he is his own man, whether he is a yes man to Donald Trump, is what is looming large over this hearing. And one of the senators we're keeping a close eye on is John Cornyn of Texas. He is retiring at the end of his term, and he has raised concerns as to whether he is going to vote for Blanche, in part of it because of these concerns about this $1.8 billion anti-weaponization fund, which Blanche insists is dead. But Cornyn, in his questioning, really kind of points to the biggest issue, which is the President of the United States and his lawyers have not actually signed any papers to say that it is dead indeed. They have not conceded that the agreement that Todd Blanche entered into, that he signed, is actually no longer valid. And Cornyn was homing in on one part of this. You know, keep aside the $1.8 billion fund, which was, you know, the big concern was that it was going to benefit people who attacked the U.S. Capitol. There was another part of this, which basically gives immunity to the President of the United States, to his sons, to his family, to his companies, for audits from the IRS, for potentially any crimes that even the government of the United States right now does not know about. And so Cornyn really was homing in on the question of whether the language that Todd Blanche signed on to, whether that is still in effect. And so in the end, Todd Blanche had to concede that if President Trump wants to, he can still try to seek to enforce that agreement that he that Todd Blanche signed. And so again, the big question is Todd Blanche sufficiently independent from the President of the United States, his former client, his former, you know, who he represented in these criminal cases, now that he is going to run the Justice Department? That is the big concern from Cornyn, from a couple of other members on the Republican side, who we're watching very closely as to whether or not they will support this nomination.
1: All right, Evan Perez, you'll be watching it for us. Thank you. CNN senior legal analyst Ellie Honig joins us. And Ellie, I've heard you talk about Todd Blanche, your relationship with him, how you've known him, your days going back many, many years ago. Just tell us about the man you knew then and what you are seeing from him today.
5: Well, there's a big difference beyond it in those two things. I knew Todd Blanche 20 years ago when he started at the Southern District of New York in 2006. I had been there maybe a year or so at that point. And Todd Blanche has a very similar prosecutorial background and upbringing that I have, where we were taught things like you have to keep prosecution absolutely separate from politics. You have to be absolutely candid at all times, even if it's a problem for your case. You have to be respectful of the massive power that you're given as a prosecutor to take away someone's individual liberty. That's the lawyer and the person Todd Blanche was up until he joined this administration. And I should say, I even defended Todd Blanche publicly when he was defending Donald Trump in the criminal cases back in 2023 and 24. I said he has every right to do this. It's good that we want good lawyers representing criminal defendants, whatever we may think of those people. And this is a good thing. However, since Blanche has been the deputy AG and now the acting AG, I think he has really surrendered a lot of those prosecutorial principles. Foremost, what Evan was just talking about, the sense of independence. And I think that moment where Todd Blanche sort of slipped and said, I am the president's lawyer, I was the president's lawyer, is sort of telling. And that's the major concern. Is Todd Blanche going to run DOJ as any kind of independent prosecutorial entity, or is he going to simply allow it to be used as Donald Trump's enforcement mechanism?
0: So, Ellie, what specifically changed for Todd Blanche, do you think?
5: Well, I can't get into the psychoanalysis of it, but I will tell you that Blanche had a sense that Donald Trump was wronged by the criminal justice system. And to some extent, I agree with that. I mean, I was certainly critical of some of the prosecutions of Donald Trump. I was critical of some of the tactics used by Jack Smith, for example. But where I think we part ways is that Blanche thinks that that justifies and necessitates an even more over-the-top abuse of DOJ's powers. And of course, I'm more of a subscriber to the old maxim that two wrongs don't make a right. You know, Blanche is now on the doorstep of that golden ring of gaining the permanent position as the top law enforcement official, the top lawyer in the United States. And I think he's shown us over the last year and a half that he's willing to bend his principles and do what's necessary to get that nomination. And now today, from his perspective, hopefully the confirmation.
1: Ellie, a federal judge on Monday earlier this week said the IRS settlement that really absolved the president and his family, giving them immunity from future tax claims, was an improper purpose, accused the parties, including the DOJ, of attempting to manipulate the judicial process. Todd Blanche, his signature is on that initial settlement. Is that alone, in your view, disqualifying?
5: Well, it's a scalding ruling from the federal district court judge in Florida who finds essentially that this was not an actual lawsuit. This was not actually A versus B in what we would call an adverse scenario. But in fact, it was Donald Trump on both sides of that case, Donald Trump in his personal capacity, suing Donald Trump's own IRS and own government. And the judge does make some really damaging findings about Todd Blanche, that he did not offer sufficient explanations, and that he allowed this illegitimate lawsuit to proceed. I think it's a major issue. It's a brand new ruling. It's 2 days old. They do have a right to appeal. There is a chance that they win, that Blanche and his side win on appeal. So I wouldn't call it disqualifying as of now. I do think they have the right to appeal. And there is an argument that that judge overstepped in what she did and how she did it. But I think it's a major issue he certainly has had to grapple with, and I think we'll have to continue to grapple with during this afternoon's process.
0: Ellie, talk to us about the importance of this exercise, because if he is not confirmed, and obviously there is a likelihood that he will be, but if he is not confirmed, he still does remain acting attorney general.
5: Yes, but only for a limited time. Federal law typically limits the time anyone can serve in an acting position to something like 210 days. I'm not sure he's part of the way into that, but he's not all the way. But this is going to be close. This is a close call. If you look at the Senate Judiciary Committee, with the recent passing of Senator Lindsey Graham, a Republican, it's now 11 Republicans and 10 Democrats. So if one Republican flips over and votes with all the Democrats, who presumably will all vote no, then he won't get out of the committee. And if you look at the full Senate, I guess it's back to 53-47 now, as Lindsey Graham's sister has been appointed to replace him. But even that is not a huge margin. If Blanche fails to gain the support of four Republicans, then he's not going to get the nomination. So a lot of times when you go through these hearings, you kind of know what the ultimate outcome is going to be. But I think given that some Republicans, including some on the committee, have voiced doubts about Blanche, I think the outcome is still very much in question.
1: Ellie Honig, you'll be following these hearings for us. Thank you.
5: Thanks,
1: good to see you.
5: Appreciate it.
0: All right. A White House official says that President Trump has overturned the temporary pause on stops conducted by ICE. The move comes less than 24 hours after the pause was put in place following the shooting deaths of two immigrant men in both Maine and Texas.
1: Yeah, Trump's border czar Tom Homan had this to say about the pause when he was pressed by our Caitlin Collins.
6: I think what they're doing is taking a pause and make sure that, number one, the ICE officers have everything they need to stay safe, because vehicle attacks are up 3,400%. And they're going to make sure, is the training sufficient? Did anything go wrong?
7: But DHS doesn't say he was trying to hit him with their vehicle and this. They said that he was fleeing the scene and they feared for public safety. They didn't say that he was trying to use the vehicle to attack the officers.
6: I can't speak what DHS says. I'll say what I've always said, is that we're going to let the investigation play out.
1: The lack of body cameras is raising questions, as neither officer was wearing one. Officials from Texas and Maine tell CNN that they want answers.
8: Body cameras change behavior. I know it as a fact. So if we had a body camera, we could hold everyone accountable, all the parties accountable.
9: There's no excuse for the federal government and an agency like ICE that's interacting and using these tactics that they're not with body cameras. Unacceptable, period.
0: We have correspondents in both Texas and Maine. Let's start in Biddeford, Maine, with CNN's Maria Santana. So, Maria, just to reiterate, the president basically still supports ICE making these traffic stops, even despite the deaths of two people in recent weeks. His words were, ending these stops, in the president's view, would play right into criminal hands. Give us the reaction to the president's statement there in Maine.
10: Well, there's definitely outrage and anger growing in this community. Many questions about the shooting death of Joan Sebastian Duran Guerrero, a 26-year-old from Colombia, remain unanswered. And people have been gathering at this park near the scene where it all happened. They've been leaving anti-ICE messages. They've been expressing messages of support for his family, his wife, and 3-year-old daughter that are now left behind. You know, they want answers and they want more transparency. And this, back and forth with the Trump administration, with officials within the Trump administration, their mixed messages, it isn't helping. Community members, they say that they want an independent investigation. They want to know what happened in those seconds before the ICE agent began shooting. It is very unclear at this point what happened. And part of the reason is exactly because of what you said. The agents were not wearing body cams. So we do not have those videos. And all of the videos from witnesses and surveillance from businesses that we have been able to obtain, they don't clearly show what led this officer to believe that he or the public was in danger. What we do know is that this, young man, Duran Guerrero, was a very beloved member of this community. Everyone we have spoken to said, he was hardworking and completely dedicated to his young family. I did speak to someone who said she was a friend of the family. And this is what she had to say about him and how they are doing today.
11: He was a hard worker. He dedicated himself to working and taking care of his wife and his daughter. He was very proud of her, of his family, and just all the hard work, and he just wanted to be here to make a better future for his family.
12: How's his family now?
11: They're too scared to talk to anyone. Many social groups are trying to reach out to them and assist them, providing food, money, legal assistance, anything like that. And they're scared, rightly so.
10: And Holman also announced that in the next 6 months, ICE is going to try to expand the body camera program. And he said that going forward, at least one agent in each enforcement operation will be wearing one. That's a very little comfort, obviously, to people here, especially for this father and husband who was so well liked. CNN verified his Facebook page, and most of his posts were about his wife and his daughter, gushing about how much he loved them and how proud he was to have them in his life. And we also have seen social media posts completely heartbreaking from his wife, where she basically says she doesn't know how she's going to go on and endure this pain, and begging him to continue to look over her and not leave her alone. Brianna, Zane.
1: Yeah, and his wife and 3-year-old daughter there at the scene as well. Can only imagine how traumatizing all of this has been for them and continues to be. Maria Santana, thank you.
10: Absolutely.
1: Let's go to CNN's Carolina Piguero, who's joining us now from Houston, Texas. And Carolina, so many similarities here, including the fact that this victim as well appears not to have been the subject of this investigation. Enforcement says that was the same in Maine, that they killed the man, the wrong man, not the suspect who they were going after. Talk about how the community is doing there in Houston. I know funeral arrangements are set for Friday. Where does this investigation stand now?
13: Mm-hmm. Well, there's lots of information that came out yesterday and in the last hours, of course, at a local, state, and now federal level. And we here in the community of Houston continues to just be heartbroken. They're seeking answers, seeking justice, and people that just are standing here, no matter if it's raining or not, they have came here to pay respect at the memorial site here in Magnolia Park in Houston, where Lorenzo Salgado Araujo, of 52 years old, a Mexican national, was shot by an ICE agent during an ICE operation that he then, we later find out, was not the target for this operation. We don't know the names of the agents that are involved. However, we were informed by elected officials that they have been removed from the city. We don't know, though, if they have continued their functions. Now, yesterday there was a public hearing, a city council meeting, including council members and the Houston mayor, John Whitmire, who heard the frustrations, the declarations of a lot of the similar frustrations of residents, and one of them was an ex-consul member. His name is Robert Gallegos, and I want you guys to hear what he had to say at the podium.
14: It is so important that we speak up as a community. And what is very sad is that our Governor Abbott and the GOP leaders in our state have not even mentioned the shooting. And today has been a week. They hadn't even given the condolences to the family.
13: And also, we were able to speak to Lorenzo Salgado Araujo's sons, Ronaldo and Lorenzo Jr., on how they feel a week after this tragedy and tragic loss. They expressed they want justice, but they also don't want this, these type of incidents and cases to continue happening in the country. I want you guys to also hear what they told us.
15: We also ultimately want to see, like, our end goal. We want to see the people, you know, that grew up like us, for everyone to be able to live life without fear, people to be able to go out without fear, people to be able to drive without fear. Living in fear is no way to live. And unfortunately, that's how many people in immigrant communities live. And one day I want to live in an America where we don't have to look over our shoulder.
13: They're seeking also an independent investigation, hoping that they can get answers, as well as they've expressed just the gratitude that they have felt in the last week by community members and at a state and national level of just supporting them. They express that their mother also is inviting the community to the public viewing of their father that will be tomorrow afternoon, and then they will have a private funeral service as a family on Friday. Safe.
1: Carolina Figuera for us live in Houston. Thank you. Still to come for us, the U.S. carries out another round of strikes on Iran as tensions flare over the crucial Strait of Hormuz. Also ahead.
16: That day has come for me. This is the end of my political journey.
0: British Prime Minister Keir Starmer says farewell to the House of Commons as he prepares to leave Downing Street in the coming days. Plus,
17: here we go. From Buenos Aires to Atlanta, the passion is the same. Fans are ready for the second World Cup semifinal. We'll show you the unique game day ritual for Argentine fans. That's live from Buenos Aires.

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2: We are just 2.5 hours from the World Cup showdown between England and Argentina.
3: But who's counting time, right?
2: Yeah, well, who's dressing for the game? They're playing the semifinal game in Atlanta, and these teams have a storied and contentious history on the World Cup stage. And it's their first World Cup meeting since 2002, when David Beckham led England to a victory in penalties.
4: Yeah, England flags are draped outside of Downing Street and hung from pubs, London on Tuesday. And in Argentina, an interesting ritual, fans froze stickers of England players. Stefano Pozzebon is in Buenos Aires for us. Stefano, freezing stickers of English players, that is a creative game day ritual, but I wonder whether or not it's going to work here. Just walk us through what the atmosphere is like, because this is a real sort of historic rivalry that goes back decades.
5: Oh yes, Zane. I mean, this is a match that the Argentinian coach Lionel Scaloni said earlier this week that this is just a football match. Of course, many people here in Buenos Aires will beg to differ. This is clearly not just a football match for geopolitical and, of course, sports history reasons. It's 40 years ago that Diego Armando Maradona beat England with the hand of God goal at the Estadio Azteca in Mexico City. That was the semi-final in 1986. Here we go again. And make me sure that in a couple of hours here, this place will be buzzing. We are in the center of Buenos Aires, where the local city hall has set up a massive giant screen for fans to cheer for their beloved selección, the Albiceleste, who is fighting for the fourth star, the second World Cup victory in a row after that triumph in 2022. And I think you probably remember the last time I was here in 2022 when the party clearly went up to Wilder. But you mentioned someone dressing up for this match, Zane. Biana, here is my new friend here in Argentina, an alien. Why are you dressed up as an alien to support the Argentina national football team?
6: I'm dressing in alien form because Messi is an alien too. It's our alien, and for that, I have the support from him.
5: You were saying that this is a Kabbalah, like a ritual to support the selection, the national team. What does that mean?
6: It's in Qatar we hear all the matches, and in this time is the same. Kabbalah here is this, repeat the same thing and support the team.
5: So you were dressing like that in 2022 too?
6: Yes.
5: Okay. There you go. The Kabbalah means supporting the same rituals to, like, continuing the same rituals from 2022 to support the national football team this time as well. And for example, I'm wearing the same shirt as when Argentina won here in 2022 in the final against France with those extra time and then the penalties. We were up in the obelisk in the center of Buenos Aires. Here, many other people are keeping the same. For example, we know of groups of friends meeting and sitting on the same spots on the sofa, for example. Or another one is that many private companies have given the day off to their workers just so that people can come here, can support and in some way show some strength and some support to Messi and company. This is clearly no match like any other. It's a semi-final and it's against England. And Argentina is ready to support. Zane?
2: Yeah? Stefano, I'm curious what you're going to be wearing on Sunday when it's England versus Spain.
3: Ooh.
2: Not Argentina.
7: Ouch, she went there. I'm with you. I'm in the Argentina blue too. He's going to call his alien friend over to come talk to you in a
2: minute. And I agree with
5: I'll send you selfies.
2: Out of this world.
5: I'll send you ladies selfies from Buenos Aires. I'll be drinking mate, eating media lunas, and cheering up for the fourth cup. Don't worry.
7: All right.
2: Mate, okay. Well, thank you. We'll see what happens, right? We've got 2.5 hours. Thank you, Stefano Pozzebon, live for us in Buenos Aires. And later on this hour, we're going to be live in the fan zone for you too, in Atlanta. All right, still to come on One World, finding love online is nothing new. But China wants to make sure that it's really a person you're falling in love with. 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

0: and this is CNN.
1: All right, welcome back to One World. I'm Bianca Golodriga.
2: And I'm Zain Asher. Iran says it has no plans for negotiations as President Trump threatens to strike Iran's power plants and bridges next, unless Tehran returns to negotiations.
1: And this is the U.S. launches another round of strikes. This video, geolocated by CNN, appears to show strikes on a maritime control tower in an Iranian port city.
2: Yeah, the strikes began overnight, then continued into the day. Iran says that seven of its military personnel were killed and that more than 30 civilians have died in recent U.S. strikes. President Trump says the attacks will continue. And here's what he said when he was asked about the possibility of a ground campaign.
3: Are you ruling out a ground campaign in a limited capacity?
4: I don't want to say that either, but I would say no if I thought it was appropriate. I'd say sometimes you need a ground campaign, but we have other people that will do the ground campaign for us.
1: The U.S. also reimposed its naval blockade on ships going to and from Iranian ports. In return, Iran is threatening to halt more energy export routes in the region.
2: All right, outgoing British Prime Minister Keir Starmer was given a standing ovation in the House of Commons today as he bids farewell to lawmakers.
1: Yeah, Starmer is due to leave office in the coming days and faced his final Prime Minister's questions today. He is standing down as leader after poor popularity ratings led to his own MPs calling for his resignation. But Starmer left the House with a positive message about his premiership.
5: To all those in the gallery whose lives have been changed or improved by this Labour government, and all across the country who struggle to be seen or heard, you're the reason I came into politics. To my wife and children, I love you. Goodbye.
2: Newly elected Labour MP Andy Burnham is set to take over from Starmer as Prime Minister as soon as Monday. Time now for the exchange. We're joined live now by Martin Farr. He's a senior lecturer in contemporary British history at Newcastle University and joins us live now from Scotland. Martin, thank you so much for being with us. I mean, say what you want about Keir Starmer. At the end of the day, he still brought Labour into power after 14 years in opposition. And, you know, maybe some people might argue that was because people wanted to get rid of Conservatives. Maybe that's the case. But at the end of the day, he made Labour electable, even though there were a lot of controversies surrounding his ability to actually govern, whether or not he was charismatic. What do you think his legacy is going to be?
6: Well, I think as you alluded, it was partly an anti-conservative vote. I think the most popular party in Britain at the moment is the anti-incumbent party. Anyone who's not in power is appealing because they can't be blamed for what's going wrong. And there've been 13 years of conservative government, the 10 Brexit years in particular, where the country seemed to have ground to a halt, and Parliament too. But I think to most casual observers, and most people are casual observers of the political scene, they won't see much difference in the last 2 years as in the 10 years preceding it. And that's partly because although Starmer won a large majority and he did make his party sellable, he was not the person he succeeded, that was Jeremy Corbyn, who was a very left-wing figure and who was accused of anti-Semitism by many people, something Starmer referred to several times today in his farewell Prime Minister's question time. But beyond that, he wasn't really able to construct a narrative that convinced people. It was very striking in the May local elections and in Scotland and Wales. Every campaigner has reported back essentially how unpopular he was, which is very curious because he's not a divisive person. He's not an incompetent person, a malevolent, dishonest person. It's really interesting how much the level of hostility to him isn't actually borne out by him as being a particularly strong personality, like, for example, Jeremy Corbyn or Boris Johnson, for instance. And I think the reason for that is that there is so much public discontent with the political system and the political class more generally. And he's suffering from that. Now, Burnham has many attributes that he doesn't have, and we'll see whether Burnham can neutralise or overcome this profound scepticism bordering on cynicism that many in the public seem to have towards their leaders.
1: And Burnham enters this prime ministership as soon as Monday, as Zane noted. After a month entering Parliament here, there's been no general election, no real contested leadership vote at all. What does history say about governments and how governments born of coronation rather than a contest, how do they tend to fare?
6: The last prime minister to come in and leave with a general election was Edward Heath in 1974. So it's not uncommon for leaders to change in between elections. There's no constitutional or historical precedent for an election to be called. Sometimes it happens, sometimes it doesn't, sometimes it works, sometimes it doesn't. To see Andy Burnham yesterday give his first speech in the chamber over the Hillsborough Law, which was he was very instrumental in passing, which was to require members of the security services and public servants to be honest in the face of inquiries into a tragedy such as the Hillsborough disaster in 1989. To watch him speak was remarkable because everybody knows he's going to be Prime Minister on Monday. And yet there's been no election, as you say, either in the country or in his party. He's been elected in a by-election, which another MP stood down to facilitate for him to become Prime Minister. It's never happened before. Everyone sitting there knowing that for the last 3 weeks, he's been preparing a government, which no one knows about, in order to succeed Keir Starmer. So although it's not uncommon to change horses midstream, as it were, it is really remarkable and unprecedented for it to happen in this order. And I think the reason for that is that Burnham has a unique opportunity. I was present at Labour Party conference last year in the room where he spoke, and he came crashing to ground because his timing was wrong in seeking to unseat Starmer. What happened since is the Mandelson scandal and the local elections and the profound weakening of the Prime Minister. These were not survivable situations. And now Burnham is seen as being the only person able to unite the various wings of the Labour Party and to present a human face of politics to the public. It was surprising today in the House of Commons. It was a very moving session, actually. Lots of laughter, lots of tears. And Starmer was very witty. And it's often said of prime ministers when they're leaving, if only they were like that as they were prime minister, one could see more of them as an individual. But it was too late. So we have someone ready-made to be to have emotional intelligence and to be humorous and so on, but who will face the same challenges that the outgoing prime minister has had to deal with.
2: Yeah, I mean, that was going to be my next question. I mean, obviously, Andy Burnham gets an A for authenticity. But the fact that Britain has had, what, seven prime ministers in about a decade tells you that the problems are bigger than one person. I mean, there's no political savior that's coming to rescue the country. And I worry about Andy Burnham, especially because sometimes when you are too popular going into the job, you're already so popular before anyone has really gotten to know what you're like on the world stage, it can be very difficult to live up to the hype because as prime minister, you are going to make unpopular decisions. It's impossible to please everyone, and you're going to disappoint the people that voted for you. So give us your take on that.
6: I think the fastest way for a popular politician to become unpopular is to become prime minister. And the way things are at the moment, you'll be the most unpopular prime minister in history within about 6 months. So he has to be prepared for that. And I think one of the problems he will have as a human being is that he's known to be a very nice person who likes being nice to people. And that really isn't the best role for you in that case. And so he will be facing with sacking people, with denying people roles. There will be overnight a number of his parliamentary colleagues who will be resentful and not having been given a job or having been moved from their job. And what will be the barometer will really be how the party fares in polling. I mean, this was almost an existential decision by the Labour Party. The view was that unless they changed the Prime Minister as soon as possible, the prospect of Nigel Farage as Prime Minister was all the more real. And a Reform government is, to a Labour person, much infinitely worse than a Conservative government. And they couldn't allow that to happen. Now, curiously, ironically, in the way that politics often runs, Nigel Farage has somewhat come back to earth in the intervening period. So it may have been thought not necessary to have changed at all, but certainly Starmer's unpopularity was too deeply embedded with the public to be overturned. Labour could have won in Scotland, for example, had the election been a year before and had there been a different leader than Starmer. So it's had material effect already on Labour electorally. And many Labour MPs with this vast parliamentary majority, but a very small popular vote, are already effectively one-term MPs. He hopes to save more seats than he will lose by being the Prime Minister and by being able to be a very different personality in charge of politics. And he also, it's not merely the person in charge, he wants to do politics in a different way. And so we have Burnhamism, Manchesterism, devolution, less whipping in the Commons, for example, a kinder, gentler feel. Now, every Prime Minister comes into office with a new agenda and seeks to be different. Burnham is offering radical change, and that, of course, makes it easier for him to be deemed to have failed.
2: Right, and as you mentioned, the quickest way to become unpopular as a politician is to actually become Prime Minister. I think that is so apt, because you're absolutely right, especially in this climate that we're seeing in the UK. And there are so many different tests that he has to face, whether it's, dealing with Trump, for example. You know, he obviously has spoken out about his views on Israel and Gaza, and obviously there's controversy around that, but we'll see.

0: Ace Hardware and on Amazon with free shipping.
1: All right, let's take a quick look and see how the markets are doing right now. We are red pretty much across the board. All three indices here in the U.S. are down. This is your business breakout.
2: Oil prices have risen after the U.S. reinstated a naval blockade on Iranian ports and continued a fourth consecutive night of strikes there. Ship crossings on the Strait of Hormuz have slowed again in recent days as well.
1: China's economy grew at a slower than expected pace in the second quarter, a first since the COVID pandemic, just 4.3%. It's a rare admission from the country that's previously propped up industrial activity with infrastructure, investment and export. It's also a sign that China is not immune from the U.S. war in Iran.
2: This next story, quite controversial. The U.S. House passed a bill enacting year-round daylight saving time across the country. That now goes to the Senate for a vote. Proponents say it prevents disruption to schedules, particularly for children. But critics say it will have financial consequences, especially for farmers.
1: All right, back to the U.S. war with Iran. Iran's Revolutionary Guard Corps are threatening to halt more energy export routes in the Middle East in response to the U.S. military reimposing a naval blockade of ships going to and from its ports.
2: The repercussions of controlling the Strait of Hormuz extend far beyond the waterway. David Goldman joins us now to explain. We know that 20% of all the world's oil passes through there. We've been covering the ceasefire being off and on, the strait being closed and open. But just talk about what this means for energy markets and whether or not this is going to be a permanent albatross.
3: Yeah, it's serious news for energy markets and probably permanent. We'll take a look at that. What are we looking at right here? This is the Iranian sign-up sheet, basically. If you are a ship and you want to pass through the Strait of Hormuz, they want you to register. This is, you know, what's the name of your vessel and what type of vessel? And, you know, what's your flag? All of this is important information for Iran to collect. Now, why does Iran want to collect this? Because it wants to charge tolls. It actually has been charging tolls around $1 to $2 per barrel. It had been doing that until that memorandum of understanding was basically signed, and it was charging around $2 million per tanker. President Trump said, you know what, that's not a terrible idea. Why doesn't the U.S. do that as well? We'll charge 20% of cargo. What would that mean? It would mean around $27 million per tanker. And so, you know, the Gulf nation said that's a non-starter. This is not actually going to happen. And Trump very quickly pulled back on that. What is this all about? Well, Iran wants you to go in a very specific way when you travel through the Strait of Hormuz. It wants you to go around its coast. Now, there is an alternate route. You can get out around the coast of Oman, but Iran can't track you there. And so they have been bombarding ships that are going around that way to prevent them from going that way and going around Iran's coast where you need to register with them. And they said that they've been pretty successful.

0: successful at this. 200 ships, they say, in 3 weeks. Now, we haven't confirmed this, but they say 200 ships in 3 weeks have registered with Iran for the future charging of tolls. And these tolls, as I mentioned, are $2 million. Now, how can they charge those tolls? Well, there's some disputed language in that memorandum of understanding. For the safe passage is the key line there. What does that mean exactly? Well, the United States said free to travel, but Iran said no, no, no, only around our coast for the eventual charging of tolls. That's what this dispute is all about. Iran needs this because 50% of the regime's revenue comes from oil. This isn't going away anytime soon, to answer your question, Bianca.
1: Right. David Goldman, live for us there. Thank you.
0: Thank you.
2: Well, China is worried about young people forming intimate relationships with AI chatbots. The country is banning these virtual relationships for minors and restricting emotionally dependent chatbot services. As Christy Lou Stout shows us, it's a reflection of China's growing unease over AI intimacy.
3: Chatbots have become more common companions in friendship or even love, as seen across Chinese social media. But this kind of intimacy may be no more. Now, driven by the Cyberspace Administration of China, the measures tightened oversight on human-like AI services. Now, they ban firms from providing virtual companion services to minors. And companies, they must also avoid, quote, inducing emotional dependence or addiction in adults. Legal experts, they're pointing out that this is not an outright ban on AI chatbots. Platforms that don't provide emotional interaction, like customer service or work assistance, they're not affected. Ahead of the rules, Chinese tech giants reportedly stripped human-like AI features from their chatbots, with ByteDance's Doubao, as well as Alibaba's Quan, disabling features that let users build and chat with artificial friends. The new rules reflect a growing anxiety in Beijing about the social harms of AI, especially as falling birth and marriage rates unsettle the Chinese Communist Party. But it's not only China that's concerned here. Several U.S. states like New York and California have also passed laws targeting

0: Got it, boss.
1: Otter, you got this.
2: All right, come one, come all to the last semi-cup of the World Cup. Semi-final, not semi-cup. Semi-final of the World Cup.
3: Semi-cup, I like the way that sounds.
2: Okay. We are a little more than 2 hours out from England versus Argentina. Right now, Atlanta, Georgia is the place to be, of course.
3: I like semi-cup. Semi-cup's a good name. Despite Lionel Messi's 8 goals, Argentina have faced some really tough competitors in the knockout stage. If they want a shot at becoming back-to-back champs, they'll first have to get past England's defensive structure. Andy Scholes is close to the stadium with fans in Atlanta. I'm not going to ask you a loaded question, Andy, because I know you can barely hear us. Just go. What are fans telling you?
4: I mean, Zane and Biana, we're at a place called the Irish Exit right in downtown Atlanta, a stone's throw from the stadium. England fans here have completely taken over this place in excitement for this game. You know, the last time Argentina played here in Atlanta was that crazy comeback against Egypt. It was 95% Egypt or Argentina fans at that game. Not the case this time around. The England fans are here. They think the World Cup title's coming home for the first time since 1966. Now, England and Argentina, you know, despite being separated by an ocean, this is actually a great rivalry. It goes all the way back decades, and, you know, one of the most controversial goals in World Cup history was Diego Maradona's hand of God in 1986, where he scored a goal with his hand. Then he scored what's called the goal of the century moments later as Argentina knocked out England at that World Cup. Then in 98, David Beckham sent off on a red card. That was another one where Argentina knocked England out of the World Cup. 4 years later, England did get a little revenge in that World Cup as they beat Argentina in the group stage. Argentina didn't even make it out of that group. But this rivalry, something always seems to happen when these two are on the pitch, and England manager Thomas Tuchel knows it's an extra spicy match whenever they get together.
5: I think you cannot just say it's just another football match. But as a coach, we do exactly that. Focus on what we can influence. We don't, actually me and my team, between us, we don't speak about the historic events. We don't speak about the iconic moments. It's in itself iconic enough, and the tension is big enough.
4: So these England fans, they've just been chanting this whole time. Stu, why is it finally coming home?
6: It's our time. It's our turn. England versus Argentina. Yeah. It's our turn to beat them.
4: I mean, Messi's got 8 goals. Are we worried about Messi today?
6: We're not worried about Messi. We have Kane, we have Bellingham. We're going to win it.
4: All right.
6: We're sailing through the final.
4: Good luck, sir. I'm wishing you luck.
6: Thank you.
4: Zane and Biana, that's the feeling I'm getting from all these England fans. They feel like 1966, so long ago, a lot of them weren't even alive. They think this is finally their time. We will see. Argentina, of course, the defending champs, trying to go back-to-back, trying to be the first one to do that since 1962. Tell you what, we hopefully are in for one good match here in downtown Atlanta.
2: I want to hear you two Americans sing with me. It's coming home. It's coming home.
3: I thought we were going to sing Wonderwall or Hey Jude.
2: No, sing it with me, guys. Come on, because it is finally coming home. I feel it, Andy. I feel it. It's our time.
3: I can't. I'm wearing a Messi blue. I'd like to see Messi one more time. I'll be happy with either team. I don't have any skin
2: in the
3: game.
2: Well, Andy's wearing white, so he knows. He knows.
3: I'm not counting. Can't really hear you.
4: There's a lot of not for safe TV chants going on, so I'm just gonna send it back to you.
3: Okay, Andy, you know what? Have fun. Have fun. It's gonna be a great game.
2: Great game. Oh, I'm so nervous, though, but great, great game.
3: Okay. Go get ready for the game.
2: That does it for this hour of One World. I'm Zane Ashton.
3: And I'm Biana Goladriga. Thanks so much for watching. I'm on Pours up next.
7: There's a part of your body that's so important

0: And this is CNN.
1: Hello, everyone, and welcome to Amanpour. Here's what's coming up.
2: America has no greater ally in the world than Israel, and Israel has no greater ally than the United States.
1: Israel and the United States launched the war on Iran together, but are they still aligned on where it's headed? I speak to Ophir Falk, foreign policy advisor to Prime Minister Benjamin Netanyahu. Then,
3: we're going to knock out all their power plants, we're going to knock out all their bridges, unless they get to the table and negotiate.
1: As the battle for Hormuz intensifies again, can allies trust a mercurial America? Leslie Vinjamuri, the head of the Chicago Council on Global Affairs, joins me. Also, 3 weeks after a devastating double earthquake in Venezuela, the government remains under fire for its response. Correspondent Stefano Pozziban reports from La Guaira. And
4: it's also, I would say, a huge amount of work just being an older person.
1: Growing old in America, Hari Srinivasan speaks to Lucy Schiller about her new book, Aging Out.

0: Welcome to the program, everyone. I'm Christiane Amanpour in London. America launched multiple strikes on Iran this morning, another in a wave of attacks over the past several days. And by reimposing its naval blockade, Washington is resuming its efforts to force Iran back to the negotiating table by threatening its economy. The U.S. Central Command claims the assaults, quote, further degraded Iran's ability to attack commercial shipping in the Strait of Hormuz. More than 30 civilians have been killed in recent strikes, the Tehran government said today, and scores more injured. Iran responded, though, launching multiple drone and missile strikes on U.S. military assets in Kuwait, Bahrain and Jordan. Just across the border, Israel is watching all of this and increasingly at odds with the White House over Iran's strategy. President Trump has told the government to withdraw its forces from Lebanon and Syria. And now the State Department says that after 2 days of brokering talks in Rome, Israel is expected to begin making withdrawals from southern Lebanon. This is all a major test for Prime Minister Benjamin Netanyahu as he heads to national elections in late October. It would be the first election since the October 7th Hamas attacks. For more on all of this, let's bring in Ophir Falk. He's a key foreign policy advisor to Prime Minister Netanyahu, and he's joining us from Jerusalem. Welcome to the program, Mr. Falk. Let me start by asking you about Iran. How much does the Israeli government go along with Mr. Trump's efforts to make peace with Iran?
1: Well, thank you for having me, Christine. First of all, we have a common goal. America and Israel have a common goal that Iran will never have nuclear capabilities. It will never have a nuclear bomb. If President Trump thinks that that can be achieved by negotiations, great. But deal or no deal, the prime minister has made clear that Iran will never have nuclear bombs as long as he is prime minister.
0: Mr. Falk, I will just say again and again that I think everybody believes that. The whole world believes that. The thing is, which I wonder which worries you, is that President Trump at the moment is not so much focusing on the nuclear picture, but much more, of course, on the immediate issue, which is the Strait of Hormuz. Where does the prime minister stand on all of this? Let me just say, if a deal is reached, according to the New York Times, a return to full-blown conflict is widely seen as preferable to many Israeli military and government officials. Is that the case?
1: Well, the president and the prime minister have made it absolutely crystal clear that the number one objective is for Iran not to have nuclear bombs. Now, the world can see how Iran is blackmailing the world with the Straits, with the Hormuz Straits. You could only imagine what they would do if they had nuclear bombs. They would blackmail the world, and there would be very little that the world could do about it.
0: Let me play this soundbite from Prime Minister Netanyahu earlier this week when he said Israel was ready for anything.
2: We are prepared for any scenario. I can say one thing. Actually, I will say this to the leaders of Iran. Do not count on it being quiet if you attack us. Do not count on a rerun, because it would not be a rerun, which was already powerful enough. This will be a different event, much more powerful.
0: Can I ask you, Mr. Falk, since you are a key foreign policy advisor to the Prime Minister, after all these months of this war, what more do you think Israel or the United States or combined can and would do? Have you, in fact, tried everything, or haven't you?
1: Well, we have degraded them significantly. The main objective was to remove the nuclear threat to Israel and to the world at large, to degrade their missile capability and to create the conditions for the Iranian people to step up to the plate and to take their destiny in their own hands. We have made incredible progress, as Professor David Albridge has reported in his studies. We have diminished their nuclear capabilities significantly. We've taken out their 20 top nuclear scientists. We've taken out thousands of their missiles. We've hit their sites harder than ever before. And Iran is weaker than ever before. Now, again, the president thinks he can get all the material out, all the dust out, by means of negotiations. Right now he's negotiating with bombs. But at the end of the day, if he can make a deal by negotiating this, great. But deal or no deal, Iran will not have nuclear bombs.
0: Okay, so let's talk about the other aspect of this. You mentioned, and clearly President Trump mentioned at the beginning of all of this, and so did Prime Minister Netanyahu, that the conditions for the Iranian people to take their destiny in their own hands were being created. That's what they said, the Prime Minister and the President, and that essentially regime change was a goal. And we know now from so much deep reporting from the New York Times, from Haaretz in Israel, that that has been a very, very key aim of Prime Minister Netanyahu. So you must have read all these articles about some of the planning. And I don't know. I just want to ask you about the plan to bring back the former president, Mahmoud Ahmadinejad, and install him instead of the Ayatollahs. Tell me about, well, what do you think of that? Did you advise the prime minister that that would be a good idea?
1: Well, I have nothing on that, Christian. I have nothing on that. What I can tell you is our aim was to remove the nuclear threat, diminish the missile threat, and to create the conditions for the Iranian people to take their own destiny in their own hands. It's up to the Iranian people. And unfortunately, they've been slaughtered on the streets of Tehran. Up to 52,000 innocent Iranian people have been slaughtered by this Ayatollah regime. Now, I'm sure that the Iranian people don't want to remove one Ayatollah and get another Ayatollah. They deserve freedom. And we should free, or the Iranian people should have freedom.
0: I think many, many people would agree with you on that. Many Iranians, of course, all Iranians would agree with you on that. However, the methodology is interesting because it's tried and tested, and so far it seems to have failed. Because it is clear from all the reporting that Prime Minister Netanyahu really wanted regime change. He talked to President Trump about it. His Mossad chief went and talked to President Trump about it. And key to this was replacing the Ayatollahs with with the former Prime Minister or the President, Mahmoud Ahmadinejad, who, as you well know, was much hated by Israel for his anti-Semitism, for his Holocaust denial, and for raising very aggressively the whole nuclear issue and the nuclear threat. So according to Haaretz, people running Israel's intelligence and military didn't believe in this plan that was brought to them by the Mossad. But they say, quote, because the prime minister stood behind that madness, in further quotes, the subject kept resurfacing. Why do you think, Mr. Falk, that the prime minister insisted on this plan, which, as we now know, completely failed, and most people believed it was a farce from the beginning? What was it, do you think, that kept Prime Minister Netanyahu believing that this was a viable option?
1: Well, first of all, let's stick to the facts, Christina. Regime change was never defined as the goal. The goal was to remove the existential threat posed by the Ayatollah regime with their nuclear capabilities, degrade their missile capabilities, and to create the conditions for the Iranian people to step up to the plate. The achievements of the war have been incredible. Iran is weaker than ever before. America and Israel are stronger than ever before. Those are the facts. So let's stick to the facts. Regime change was never the objective. Again, removing the threat of the nuclear threat, and the president and the prime minister are fully aligned on that.
0: Okay, I understand about removing the nuclear threat, obviously, but clearly this deep reporting suggests that one way to get that done was regime change. So let me ask you whether you say it was a goal or not. Does Israel still believe regime change is important and even possible?
1: You can ask me that question three different ways. I have nothing on that. I'm telling you, what we have was to remove the existential threat of the nuclear bomb that Iran was rushing towards, to degrade their missile capability, and to create the conditions. Now, the achievements have been unprecedented. Iran is weaker than ever. America and Israel are stronger than ever.
0: Right. Let's get back then to Lebanon, because we know what's been going on with Lebanon. It is actually part of the Memorandum of Understanding. And after all that's been going on over the last few months between Israel and Hezbollah, there have been U.S. brokered talks, the latest round in Rome. And now the State Department says that these successful talks between Lebanon and Israel, the government of Lebanon and Israel, will lead to Israel withdrawing troops from southern Lebanon. What more can you give me on that?
1: What I can give you on that is that we reached an historic agreement with Lebanon, brokered by the United States, brokered by Secretary Rubio. We reached an historic framework agreement whereby, for the first time in 45 years, Lebanon recognizes Israel's sovereignty and agrees that Lebanon has to be free of Hezbollah. We have to demilitarize southern Lebanon, and we have to have Hezbollah lay down their hands. Now, we don't have a war with Lebanon. We had a war with Hezbollah that was holding Lebanon hostage for 45 years. And how was that agreement with Lebanon made possible? Because we degraded Hezbollah significantly. We hit them like we've never hit them before. After they attacked us on October 8th, 2023, we hit them back. And we took out 8,000 Hezbollah terrorists. They had 150,000 missiles aimed at our city centers, at our civilians. We took that down to a handful of missiles, maybe 8,000 missiles, and we have to take that out too. But we have an agreement now with the Lebanese government, direct talks with the Lebanese government, whereby we agree Hezbollah must lay down its arms and southern Lebanon must be demilitarized.
0: Right. That's fine from that perspective. But from your perspective, you agree that there will be a withdrawal from southern Lebanon by Israeli forces per the State Department's latest announcement?
1: Well, Israel is fully aware of the need to deploy or redeploy within the agreed areas where we're having a pilot now. We agreed to two areas where the Lebanese government can prove their capabilities of dismantling Hezbollah, and we'll have that as a test case. Two different pilots. But if we've learned one thing, our number one lesson from October 7th atrocities, where Hamas invaded Israel, butchered 1,200 innocent people, raped women, burnt babies alive. If we learned one thing from that lesson, is that we cannot have genocidal terrorist organizations or regimes anywhere near our border. Not in the south with Hamas and not in the north with Hezbollah. And what we're doing today is we're implementing that lesson.
0: Okay, just to be clear, because it is, you know, quite emotional as well, the IDF says this is specifically about withdrawal. And as you say, the pilot areas are in question there. But the word they're using is withdrawal. So I think that's really interesting. And hopefully that'll lead to some peace in the region. Now, let me ask you about the United States and Israel. As you are well aware, there is a lot of tension right now, not just between President Trump and Prime Minister Netanyahu on occasion, but in. Yeah. Yeah. What is it?
1: I'm just saying the wording that was used. And if you read the framework agreement, the wording that is used is redeploy. The word withdraw is never mentioned there.
0: Which, by definition, is withdrawing from those areas. So we can go on and be semantic about it. But the United States expects withdrawal, whatever you want to call it. Now, regarding the U.S. and Israel, what do you make of and how do you recommend Israel resumes its close relationship with the United States? Clearly, it does have one with the government, but you see what's going on amongst the people of Israel, of the United States. You see the polls that are plummeting in terms of support for Israel, like the historic support has been. Do you think there needs to be some action by your government, particularly coming up to elections, because the whole Israel-U.S. relationship is vital, of course. Are there changes to be made to get back on an even keel? Because the whole war, obviously Hamas attacks and then Israel's war on Gaza has changed the dynamic between Israel and the people of the United States.
1: Well, I think the president just said that we've never had better relations. The relationship between the president and the prime minister is fantastic. They've met 7 times since President Trump was reelected. There was never better coordination or cooperation between the president of the United States and the prime minister of Israel, or between the armed forces of the Israeli armed forces and the American armed forces. There was never better cooperation or coordination. And we are true partners in war and true partners in peace. Now, yes, we are concerned about drift in public opinion, but all we can do is continue to tell the truth, to win the war, win the peace, and to continue to tell the truth.
0: I just need to ask you about, you know, you talk about this close relationship, but we saw what happened with a member of the U.S. Congress who was in the West Bank and who was very severely aggressed by not just settlers, but by members of the IDF. President, or rather Prime Minister Netanyahu, called the whole thing, you know, juvenile delinquents. But that kind of thing doesn't look good to the American constituency that you're trying to appeal to. Do you think that was a mistake for him to be treated like that, Rouhana?
1: Well, first of all, again, I think we should stick to the facts. The American embassy to Israel debunked that story completely. It was all made up. And I don't want to get into American politics. I don't want to get into the left-wing, ultra-left-wing politics in the United States and what exactly was the objective of this congressman, but the story was false. Now, the Jewish settlers in Judea and Samaria are the most law-abiding citizens in Israel. Now, it's true, there are a handful of juvenile delinquents that they don't come from Judea and Samaria, they come from other places, and we will not accept any vigilante. We're a land of law. Israel is a land of law, and we will not accept any vigilante. What is important to understand is that the crime level in Judea and Samaria is much lower than it is in London, where you're sitting right now.
0: Well, I don't know about the stats, but certainly in Judea and Samaria is what you call the occupied West Bank. But let me ask you this, then. You say they're the most law-abiding. You know that a Palestinian was killed last year by a settler. His death was caught on camera. He was fatally killed by an Israeli, and I'm not even going to put his name out. I don't need to. Despite all the evidence, he has not been indicted by Israeli authorities. And I'm going to have to say that you say it's totally made up and a lie, the story by Rouhana, but they have the evidence, and their version of it is out there as well. So about the person who's accused of murdering a Palestinian, why would they not be held up to the law, if you say they're the most law-abiding people?
1: Well, Israel does hold up the law, and they are brought to justice. Anybody who breaks the law is brought to justice. And that incident that you're talking about, that I'm not fully familiar with, I'm sure was investigated and will be investigated in full. Just today, though, however, just today, and it's peculiar you're not mentioning that, but just today, a Jewish settler from Judea and Samaria was almost stoned to death on her way home driving her car. That happens daily. That happens daily. Palestinian terror against the Jewish community happens daily. The fact that you're bringing an incident from a year ago that has been investigated and will be investigated, and if the law was broken, people will be brought to justice. But the fact that you're bringing something from a year ago tells a big story.
0: Well, no. To be fair, Mr. Falk, I talked about Rouhana, which was not a year ago. But look, we're running out of time. I appreciate you being on the program, and we will continue to have this discussion. Thank you for being with us. Now, later in the program, the ripple effect of conflict in the Strait of Hormuz from the Gulf to Europe and beyond.
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1: The growing tension in the Strait of Hormuz means renewed risk on the global economy, sparking new fears of surging inflation and mixed messages from Washington, including this week's flip-flop from the President Trump himself on imposing fees on cargo in the Strait of Hormuz. These are all rattling allies. They are now shifting their strategic reliance away from Washington, dealing with what the Canadian Prime Minister Mark Carney has called a rupture in the world order. Now, joining us to discuss this is Leslie Vinjamuri. She's a foreign policy scholar and head of the Chicago Council on Global Affairs. Welcome back to our program. Can I first start by asking you a few basics? You might have heard the senior foreign policy advisor to Prime Minister Netanyahu. I mean, verbally and out there and publicly, regime change, I thought, was a key stated objective.
2: You know, in the beginning, back late February, there were multiple objectives. And I think the dominant view of Americans, the American public certainly, and was that there were so many objectives that it wasn't clear what the plan was and what the goal was. There was certainly a point when there was a talk about regime change. And, you know, to be very clear, Americans have almost no appetite, most Americans, for regime change, and that goes back a very long way. But February 28th was a long time ago, and as we know, President Trump was fairly hot on the heels of having taken Maduro out of Venezuela, so things have moved very quickly.
1: So it's moved now, after 6 months or so, to this point where we're at, which is a five-day at least, you know, exchange of fire, and in some cases very heavy fire. All centered not necessarily on regime change, not even necessarily on the nuclear file, but on the status of the Strait of Hormuz. From your perspective, what exactly is happening right now as President Trump launches military strikes, the Iranians fire back, there's talk, well, the Americans have reimposed the naval blockade to pressure the Iranians to get back to the table. Describe what you think is actually happening now.
2: Well, first of all, it's a lot of disruption, chaos, and lack of a clear strategic plan that's being implemented in a sequence that seems that is clearly doesn't seem to be rationally driven. You know, there doesn't seem to be a plan. There's a lot of reaction. But, you know, the way I see it is that, as you just said, it's come down to if it started out as being maybe about regime change, maybe about Iran's nuclear capabilities. It's certainly whittled down to being very much about getting that traffic through the Strait of Hormuz, and for President Trump being able to do that while not ceding the ground to Iran. And everybody knows that Iran has gained a lot of leverage through its ability now to weaponize the Strait of Hormuz. And I think that we felt for a period of time that the ceasefire was something that was in everybody's interest, including President Trump. And I think what he's realized is that he, from his own perspective, needs to continue to use leverage. Right now, it's that blockade in order to not completely cede control to Iran, that, you know, it may turn on again, off again, access to the Strait of Hormuz.
1: And of course, this wasn't an issue before the war was launched. But by the same token, Iran is under very, very dire pressure at home. Its economy is very bad. By its own admission, it says the war has caused $270 billion in damage, and the economy has been in tatters, and that's what launched the protests against the regime back in December, January. So what do you think about the internal dynamics that appear to be showing up inside Iran right now, with the very hardliners wanting to keep taking the war to the United States, with the negotiators, slightly less hardliners, understanding that they've got issues and wanting also a negotiated end to this?
2: Yeah, look, I can speak from the point of view of the United States and President Trump. And what I would estimate is that he sees that division. He loves to play on weakness and drive a wedge if there is one to be driven, and a gap that's opening up internally within Iran, as you've suggested. And that would be a reason for him to double back down, to put that blockade back, to strike. And the tragic thing for the people of Iran is now we're listening to The U.S. president threatened to hit power plants, civilian infrastructure. I mean, things that are far beyond the bounds of anything approaching adherence to international humanitarian law, not something that we talk about very much anymore. But it's leverage, and it's leverage playing on weakness. And President Trump, for this, for him, this is, quite frankly, bread and butter tactics.
1: Of course, those threats were similar to ones the president made several months ago, and then he didn't carry them out. But as you say, it's leverage. Do you think the United States thinks that the Houthis in Yemen could add to the issues, add to the problems, the economic blockades by blocking the sort of gateway to the Red Sea? We understand that Saudi Arabia has launched some attacks on Sana'a in order to give a message that that shouldn't happen. But is that, do you see Iran engaging those proxies?
2: Look, this is what it looks like. It looks like allegedly, possibly, the United States gave license to Saudi to respond. And again, I think this is evidence not of the United States. And it's an incredibly important distinction right now. My organization knows a lot about what the public thinks. The public are not happy about this war. They're not supportive of Israel. They're not supportive of the war. You name it, they're not on side. But the president of the United States of America is not concerned about the risk of escalation. At least his behavior does not suggest that he is. And he's clearly concerned that Iran could double down on its use of proxies again in the region. He's clearly worried that he's losing. He has been losing, not strictly in terms of America's ability to weaken Iran militarily. The United States government has done that. But in terms of achieving what it wants to achieve, which is open seas when it comes to that strait, and America feeling, and this president feeling like he has the upper hand. So what you've pointed to is clearly evidence that all is not well, and that Iran is potentially turning to old tactics, and the United States is taking the bait.
1: And what about the United States and its NATO allies? In the aftermath of the Ankara summit, a lot of chat has been going on about whether they should do the Rutte mode of staying close to President Trump, or the Macron, Carney, etc. mode of trying to be more self-sufficient. Read you something from the Undersecretary of Defense, Elbridge Colby. He has been talking and responding to Carney of Canada, the Prime Minister, calling for the so-called middle powers to have a strategy. So this is Colby. We are not concerned that this is a serious possibility. Rather, we are more concerned that a few allies and partners will think it is and waste valuable time, money, and political capital on a distraction. The simple fact of the matter is that no alternative country or countries can compete with the United States defense industrial base, either in quantity or quality. What's your reaction to that?
2: I mean, I think Bridge Colby and quite frankly, this administration and quite frankly, previous administrations continue to send mixed signals. They wish Europe to do more, spend more, be more independent, be more reliable, be more consistent. But when there's evidence, as there is now, that Europe is moving very much to do that, greater defense spending on the part of America's European NATO allies, greater increase this year than at any point since 1953. When they do that, there's a real concern that Europe might actually be strong enough to make decisions that are separate or different from the United States. So that, I guess the second thing I'd say is he's not wrong. In the current moment, he's not wrong that the United States is massively ahead, especially if we recognize the fact, which is that Europe is not Europe. Europe is a number of different states that are working very hard to try and have joint procurement, interoperability, to spend more in ways that are complementary within Europe. And that is an aspiration, and they're moving towards it. But Europeans know that they have a long way to go. And I think that, to your original question, the reason that it's not clear what the strategy should be is because, first of all, Trump is difficult to deal with. We know that. different strategies work at different in different circumstances on different days. But also, Europe has to bide its time, spend more, build more, keep America in, but play that long-term game also, which is to be able to be truly independent. There's a lot that's going to happen between now and that hoped-for moment when Europeans are aligned internally and more independent. And one thing that I hope changes is American leadership. And America's preferences for what it wants from Europe and how it seeks to govern, and quite frankly, I think it will change.
1: Really interesting perspective. Thank you so much, Leslie Vinjamuri, joining us from the United States. Thanks a lot. Now, 3 weeks after the earthquakes in Venezuela, anger keeps rising at the government's response to the disaster. Contributor Stefano Pozzebon reports from near the epicenter of the quakes in La Guaira.
3: Three weeks since Venezuela was hit by twin destructive earthquakes, it is far too early to even think of turning the page. According to government officials, more than 4,500 people have been killed. Many will rest nameless here. A new mass graveyard expanded last week in La Guaira, close to the disaster zone. The true death toll we may never know. Thousands of people are still looking for missing loved ones. It is just one of several questions thrown at local authorities. The US-backed acting president, Delcy Rodriguez, who has been in power since January, is being criticized for a delayed and insufficient response to the most devastating natural disaster her country has faced in this century.
4: ¿Quién, cómo, por qué y para qué ha decidido el manejo de los militares en esta catástrofe?
5: Nuestro sistema combina todo, tanto la Fuerza Armada como la Protección Civil. Por eso la orden la di. Y por eso el decreto inmediatamente se emitió activando, conforme a esta ley de atención de desastres, activando todo el sistema.
3: But the government's reassurances, including the deployment of 19,000 military officials, does not square with our own experience on the ground in Venezuela.
6: This used to be a golf course. La Guaira was a tourist hotspot by the Caribbean Sea. And so here is where tourists will come and play golf and relax. Now, of course, it's a tent city for hundreds of displaced, many of whom actually used to live there in those blocks. And every day they wake up and they see their homes and flats broken down by the brutality of the earthquakes.
3: It is here we met Zo Santander. Back then, she hadn't been able to see her son in 10 days. They were separated in the aftermath of the quakes. Zoe made it out unharmed. Her 7-year-old Xavier was trapped under the rubble.
7: Pero el resto que no había nada, nada, ni helicóptero, ni bombero, nada. Sabiendo así en el medio como que qué hacemos. Y esperar que bueno, que vinieran alguien a ayudarnos.
3: To this day, Zoe still doesn't know where her son is. Nothing remains of their home, a vast housing complex built by Rodriguez's predecessor, the late president Hugo Chavez. This year's earthquakes, just the latest in a seemingly never-ending run of tragedies suffered by the Venezuelan people. A few days after the tremors, we met one person whose life chronicled that struggle. Like so many, 45-year-old primary school teacher Ninoska Gutierrez emigrated in 2018, seeking better opportunities and a decent salary to support her family. She lived in Peru, crossed the jungle, and moved to the US in the following years, just as Venezuela's infrastructure fell into disrepair. Listening to her is like living through dozens of stories I covered as a foreign correspondent for almost 10 years. The Venezuelan economic collapse under Nicolas Maduro, the exodus of millions of migrants to other countries in Latin America and then to the United States, and the crackdown on undocumented migrants under Donald Trump's second administration. Last month, Ninoska was detained by Miami police over an incident and charged with a misdemeanor, deported to Caracas just hours before the quakes hit. She was resting in a hotel when the ground started shaking.
8: Más arriba me cae la... Que gracias a Dios fue en mis piernas y no fue en la cabeza, no fue en mis brazos. Me cae esa pared y después se viene como una viga que había, algo así. 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
3: Incredibly, Ninoska made it out of the hotel alive. And yet, it is a drop in the ocean. The coastal road in La Guaira is now lined with debris of collapsed buildings. The waves of the Caribbean Sea crashing on the remains of so many lives shattered. For those who survived it, it is now time to pick up the pieces, looking somehow to rebuild the life.
1: What a miserable time for those people in Venezuela. Coming up, the realities of elder care in the United States and why so many are afraid of getting old there. Author Rebecca Schiller speaks to Hari Srinivasan about her new book, Aging Out. That's after the break.

0: Relay. Banking for the self-made.
1: So, what does it mean to age in America when basic tasks like bathing, grocery shopping, paying bills become just too difficult? Who can the elderly turn to for help? Professional assistance and nursing facilities are expensive, so more than 80% of Americans over 65 rely on family and friends. And as author Lucy Schiller knows well, it is no small task. Her new book, Aging Out, draws on her personal experience caring for her own grandmother during the COVID-19 pandemic. And she speaks to Hari Srinivasan about realities of elder care today.
2: Christiane, thanks. Lucy Schiller, thanks so much for joining us. You've written a book recently. It's called Aging Out, An Exploration of Caregiving, Community, and How Americans Grow Old. Now, it takes a good deep dive into what I would call the elder care industry in this country, but it was personal. Why'd you start this?
3: A great question. One of the reasons I started it was because I realized that I knew almost nothing about the daily realities of what it's like to be an older person in this country. And the main way that I kind of realized that level of ignorance in myself was by taking care of or helping to take care of one of my grandmothers at the beginning of the COVID pandemic. We took her out of an assisted living facility because we were nervous about the spread of COVID inside. And I moved up kind of the only person in my family without a job, so very convenient. I moved up and lived with her for a few months and really kind of saw firsthand some of the realities of what it's like to be

0: activities of daily life. She needed someone to massage her arthritic feet with arnica cream, to help put on her shoes, to make her food, to do her laundry, to keep the place clean, to go get groceries, to stay on top of the many medications and health needs, to make doctor's appointments and get her to them. And this was your first experience with this, you know, and it's interesting. So many people just reading that list alone would say, wow, that's a lot. That's a full-time job. And yet the people who are caring for so many of their loved ones in this country are doing that in addition to a full-time job.
1: Yeah, very often. And maybe in addition to raising their own kids or any number of obligations, you know, that they may have. So it's a huge amount of work. It's also, I would say, a huge amount of work just being an older person and needing that level of help or even just kind of wanting, you know, family close by or a loved one of some kind close by to connect with and talk through this really interesting and complex phase of life with.
0: You know, there's a stat that it's in here. It says the national median cost for a semi-private room in a nursing home was $110,000 a year in 2025. Yeah. And that is staggering. So help our audience understand kind of the lay of the land here. How did this become a for-profit industry? Who owns it? Who's profiting? Just give me an idea of when people get old in this country, in general, what is happening to them? Where are they going?
1: Yeah. So, you know, Medicare was passed in the late 60s. And with the passage of Medicare, there was a huge sudden springing up of nursing homes and the nursing home industry. A lot has changed, kind of like Cliff Notes version. A lot has changed in those kind of decades. There was a movement, particularly in the 70s, in response to conditions in these early nursing homes to make sure that nursing homes were actually places that offered good quality care and didn't, in fact, maybe even get people more sick than they were when they entered, and were, you know, solid places in which an older person or a person with a disability could receive quality care. Since then, there's also been assisted living facilities and the rise of assisted living facilities, which so with nursing homes, generally you pay for those via Medicaid. And you hear all of these stories, right, about people having to, quote, spend down in order to qualify for Medicaid in order to enter a nursing home. So what that might mean is, you know, you have to maybe even sell your house in order to get into a nursing home. Nursing homes can be for profit. They can be nonprofit. There's a whole range of them. They're not, you know, uniformly bad or uniformly good. Some of them are excellent. Some of them are maybe not so much. There are huge kind of conglomerates behind a lot of nursing homes. You know, there's private equity now in that space. Assisted living is another part of that landscape. And with assisted living, you have to go what's called private pay. So if you're entering an assisted living, generally speaking, it's not always the case, but very much the majority of the case of the time, you're paying out of your own pocket in order to enter an assisted living facility. And these places can be exorbitantly expensive. And so
0: give me an idea of how much.
1: Anywhere from probably lower end, like $5,000 a month, to way, way, way higher than that. There's also what are called continuing care retirement communities, which that's the type of thing that sometimes people think of, you know, when they think of aging in a really nice place. You enter, you pay a lot of money, you enter at a certain age that you've agreed upon kind of contractually with this place. And then you kind of age there through whatever your body decides to do. Maybe you end up needing to go into their memory care facility. Maybe you need maybe you don't need too much help, but either way, you're kind of surrounded by all sorts of people with all sorts of kind of experiences of oldness in there. And then finally, there's aging in place. What that term tends to mean is, you know, that you're at home and that you're not in a quote unquote facility of some kind. You're aging in a place of your own kind of desire and maybe familiarity. And so there's been an increase in kind of state support in some ways for that option. There are certain places that, you know, help you, you know, install grab bars in your bathroom if that's something that you need. or provide you

0: with reimbursement for caretaking, caregiving services, people coming into your home.
1: There is Medicare, and that is, you know, the option that so many people get because they don't qualify, they don't have low enough income for Medicaid. And within Medicare, there's this big fork in the road of Medicare and Medicare Advantage plans. Yeah. For most people, again, that are not in that part of life yet, haven't done the homework, what's the big difference and what's happened to this?
0: That's a great question. So first of all, I'll just note that Medicare does not cover long-term care. And this is something that very often surprises even older people themselves when they get to a moment of needing to suddenly pay for long-term care. So that's a really kind of important basic fact here. Medicare Advantage is what I would call the privatized arm of Medicare. So Medicare, as you said, it's a public program. There's one Medicare. There are about 4,000 Medicare Advantage plans. And what these are insurance company brokered private plans that still bill Medicare, the public, insurance option for people for their services. Medicare Advantage plans have been reported, to be draining the Medicare fund, particularly by, and this I think is coming from a New York Times report on it, insurance companies that are using and selling Medicare Advantage plans, developing these kind of systems to make patients appear as sick as possible and then bill accordingly. So denials of care in Medicare Advantage plans are relatively high. Often Medicare Advantage plans are heavily marketed to people, and particularly I saw a study that underlined that they're very often marketed to Black and Hispanic patients. They also are very often involving what we're all probably familiar with at this point, this term prior authorization, right? That you need to be authorized by your doctor or your insurance company, rather, for a particular procedure before they decide whether or not they're going to reimburse you. And a lot of reporting has been done on this, that Medicare Advantage plans, there are many stories out there about people suddenly realizing that their surgery isn't going to be covered by this plan that has offered them all of these wonderful freebies. They can be anything from incredibly affordable and cheap to incredibly expensive. They're, I would say, the personalized, privatized version of Medicare. And so you can really kind of choose almost an a la carte option type option, like what you want from your insurance plan, whether or not it's going to work for you down the road. You know, fingers crossed.
1: How does aging and the options that you have in America differ based on your race or your income level or your gender?
0: Well, statistically, the people who tend to make it to old age are white women. So that's a pretty important fact to consider. And in my book, a reviewer just pointed this out, which I thought was a really smart point, that a lot of my subjects or the people who I'm speaking with in the book are women, but your class really, really, really influences your experience as an older person. So, you know, for instance, if you're on Medicaid, that is going to really kind of whittle your options in a very particular direction. When it comes to long-term care, certainly, you know, that means you're eligible to get into a nursing home, but that doesn't necessarily mean that you're going to be going into an assisted living facility or a continuing care retirement community, both of which are kind of the province of more moneyed people. And it's part of my book, you know, I toured some of these places and I had this strange emotional experience in a continuing care retirement community, because I just felt like no one I know is going to be able to experience something like this. This is amazing. It's beautiful. It's like all of these older people, there was a woodworking shop, there was a swimming pool, there were people maintaining the gardens outside. It's a place where residents really like run the place. It's like very insistent on resident autonomy and self-direction. And I thought, this is the ideal, you know, if you're deciding to live in a community rather than necessarily age in place inside your own home. And yet, you know, it would be financially out of reach for nearly everyone that I know, myself included.
1: You know, when you look at this uniquely American problem in some ways, is there a format that we can adopt? Are there countries that are doing it better? What's a good idea that we can steal?
0: Well, to be honest, I would just say universal healthcare across the spectrum would be a wonderful place to start. You know, one of the things that I really wish that we could do in general is just have more intergenerational connection. A person who I looked at in the book is the famous elder activist, Maggie Kuhn, and she was a huge advocate for intergenerational housing and lived with younger people as an older woman for decades. And I spoke with some of them who remembered what that experience was like for them so many years, you know, after the fact, and they found it to be totally life-changing. So I think that's something a lot of other countries have that we actually already do have small versions of that happening in the United States in various cities. But I think in general, you know, maybe if we could talk about it on an individual level for a second, like, you know, thinking of yourself as someone who ideally, and I'm speaking here as a young-ish person, is going to grow old. Like, I don't want to preclude connections with older people currently in my life. I want to learn from them. I want to connect with them. I want to be surprised and changed and moved by them in the same way that hopefully I can do the same for them. And I think more than anything, like trying to think about dissolving walls between older people and younger is something to really think through, particularly as younger people who have really been steeped in, I would say, a lot of anti-old person rhetoric for many years now.
1: The book is called Aging Out, author Lucy Schiller. Thanks so much for your time.
0: Thanks for having me.
2: And finally, if you could taste the stars, it just might be a little sweet. Astronomers have detected a type of sugar near the center of the Milky Way. No, not the chocolate bar, but the one in space. Discovered using these telescopes in Spain, the sugar floats in clouds of dust and gas. And it's the same as in raspberries, apparently. It's not the first time. Samples from the asteroid Bennu from a while back contained a sprinkle of other types of sugars. Let's not talk about the health issues around sugar. Apparently, it's a key ingredient for intergalactic life. That's it for now. If you ever miss our show, you can find the latest episode shortly after it airs on our podcast. Remember, you can always catch us online, on our website, and all over social media. Thanks for watching, and goodbye from London.

0: Huerta, and this is CNN.
1: A very warm welcome to the show, everyone. I'm Isa Suarez. Tonight, President Donald Trump's acting attorney general is grilled on Capitol Hill as he attempts to permanently take on the top job at the Justice Department. We are live for Washington with the very latest for you. Then the U.S. keeps up its relentless bombardment of Iran, and President Trump issues new but familiar threats, once again warning about potential strikes on civilian infrastructure. We'll have the very latest for you. Plus, a bitter rivalry years in the making. We're just an hour away from Argentina taking on England in the World Cup semifinals. Have that and much more ahead. But first tonight, we begin this hour on Capitol Hill, where the acting U.S. Attorney General is being grilled by members of both parties as his hopes for confirmation hang by a thread. Todd Blanche, President Donald Trump's former personal attorney, testifying before a Senate committee in his bid to lead the Justice Department on a permanent basis. One of the major sticking points for Blanche critics, the president's $1.8 billion anti-weaponization fund he signed off on. Have a listen.
2: First of all, I believe you have said that the weaponization fund is a moot issue. Is that your position?
3: Yes, it is a moot issue, meaning there is no weaponization fund. The weaponization fund is dead. It's not moving forward.
1: Well, as expected, Blanche is also facing criticism for the Justice Department's handling of the Epstein files and for not meeting with survivors, many of whom were, as you can see there, at the hearing.
3: I have never said I will not meet with survivors.
4: Will you meet with these 10 survivors? I'm asking you on the record.
3: If they have lawyers, as you know, I'm prohibited from meeting directly with them. I have met with counsel for survivors, as has many people in the Department of Justice, over 30. But if they are represented by counsel, we will work with their counsel. If they don't have a lawyer, I will certainly make arrangements to make sure the right people at the Department of Justice meet
4: with
3: them.
4: Absolutely. Will you get it done within the next 30 days that each of these survivors...
3: I will get it done today. If that's necessary.
4: Will you notify the committee when you've done this?
3: That would be prohibited by law if they're talking about an ongoing investigation.
4: I'm asking you if you'll notify the committee that you met with the survivors.
3: It depends on what they said. I'm not sure I'm allowed to notify you if there's an ongoing investigation.
4: Well, you're dancing on the head of a pin here.
3: I'm not dancing on any pin.
1: Well, elsewhere on Capitol Hill, former Obama White House counsel Catherine Rumler was answering questions about Jeffrey Epstein. Rumler told a House panel she regrets meeting with a convicted sex offender, calling it a mistake. So plenty for us to talk about. Let me bring in our senior justice correspondent, Evan Paris. Evan, good to see you, my friend. Look, we heard there some tough questions. I know there were plenty more about a myriad of policies and actions by the Justice Department. And it did get quite contentious, right? Just talk us through what stood out to you from what you've heard.
5: Yeah, there were very much, there were a few contentious moments. The hearing is now just wrapping up after about 5 hours of questioning. And a lot of the sharpest questions, of course, came from Democrats who we do not anticipate, by and large, are going to vote for this nomination. And one of the things they were homing in on is the repeated number of evidence, the amount of evidence out there that shows that the Justice Department, under Todd Blanche and his leadership, is really being controlled directly from the White House. That the president is telling the attorney general what he wants to do, who he wants prosecuted, including, of course, his perceived enemies, and that there is very little of the traditional independence as we know it from the Justice Department. One of the things that Todd Blanche was trying to emphasize is that he is not a yes man to President Trump. But one of the things that we were closely watching was the demeanor of a couple of Republican senators, including Senator John Cornyn, who you heard there in that exchange that you just played, because he is very concerned that this $1.8 billion fund, despite what Blanche is saying, that it's not really dead, because the president has made clear that even though this one version of it is dead, he still believes that there's got to be a way for the government to compensate some of his allies, his followers, who came here to Capitol Hill on January 6th of 2021 and attacked the Capitol. And so one of the parts of this was that, you know, Cornyn seems to be not convinced that it is dead for sure. And so he's seeking those reassurances. But there's another part of the questioning from Cornyn where he homes in on the other part of this agreement, where Blanche essentially gives immunity to the President of the United States, his sons, his companies, for any IRS audits as part of this agreement. That part of it is still live. Listen to this part of this exchange as Cornyn tries to figure out what Blanche is saying is still possible here. Listen.
2: So does this release apply to, let's say, an investigation by the Security and Exchange Commission or some other federal agency?
3: No, that's the standard language that we use when we enter into settlements between plaintiffs and the IRS. But no, it doesn't bind. It's issued by me because statutes require and authorize me to do that, as opposed to other cabinet members. And in this case, it binds only the IRS and, by extension, the Treasury.
2: Well, I hear what you're saying, but I certainly don't read that in the agreement.
5: And so that is the problem there, Issa, because I can tell you what Blanche just said, which is that this is standard language. That is not true. I've talked to a number of former government lawyers, people who have sued the government on behalf of people, over their taxes with the IRS, and they say they've never seen language like this, which essentially says that not only are you immune from any kind of from your audits by the IRS, from being audited by the IRS, but also that you're covered for with immunity from any investigations but by other agencies, including for crimes potentially that the government doesn't even know about. That is what the language says, and that's one reason why Cornyn, after his questioning of Blanche, told reporters out in the hallway that he's still concerned, that he is still not a yes vote. And so that's part of the problem for Blanche, because it's very, very narrow number of votes that they need to have in order for his nomination to go forward, and those questions are still here remaining even after 5 hours of questioning. We'll see tomorrow. There's a number of experts who are going to be testifying in day two of this hearing, but the job remains a tough one for Blanche to prove that he can do this job independently in the permanent basis as the Attorney General. Issa?
1: Yeah, it is a razor-thin margin of error, quite rightly, Evan. Do stay with us. Let me go to MJ Lee, who's our senior national enterprise correspondent. And MJ, I think you're on Capitol Hill. We played a clip there. I'm not sure if you heard Blanche being pressed on the release of the Epstein files. He was also pressed in the clip that we played earlier to meet with survivors. But as we heard, at least from what I heard, he kind of dodged that. How have his words kind of landed today with survivors, many of whom were there?
6: Yeah, Issa, there is a pretty sizable contingent of Epstein survivors inside the confirmation hearing room. And these survivors have really descended on Washington, D.C. this week to try to send the message that they do not see Todd Blanche as being equipped or being fit to be the next attorney general. Blanche, of course, has been the point person in the Trump administration for all things Epstein, whether it is the release of the files, whether it is decision making on what or who to investigate or not. And I can tell you, speaking to the Epstein survivors who have been going in and out of this room, as well as family members, Virginia Giuffre, they have not been satisfied with Todd Blanche's answers to questions about Epstein throughout the course of the confirmation hearing today, particularly two issues that have really stood out on the issue of whether Blanche is willing to or has met in the past Epstein survivors, and then just the question of whether the DOJ is going to pursue further investigations when it comes to Epstein's crimes. Take a listen to what one Epstein survivor, Marina Lacerda, told me earlier today. Just as a reminder, she said that she was just shy of turning 14 when she first met Epstein.
7: You said that, we won't come forward, we won't go to the FBI. That is absolutely not true. We have been asking for meetings. We have been asking meetings with the FBI, and we are more than willing to talk at any point with legal counsel or without. You can choose.
6: And, you know, I've been asking some survivors whether they would willingly meet with Blanche if he was willing to do so. And the answer I've gotten is that, yeah, sure, they would, but also to what end? I think to say that there is very little faith in this Justice Department among the Epstein survivors community would be an understatement. They have not been happy with the handling of the release of the files, the redactions that did not go as they should have, according to law. They are not happy about the fact that here in the U.S. there has been nobody prosecuted for crimes related to Epstein other than his co-conspirator, Ghislaine Maxwell. Now, as far as redactions are concerned, I should note that Todd Blanche, in his confirmation hearing, did issue an apology. He said any mistakes that were made, he would apologize for. But I can tell you that having spoken to the survivors a lot over the past few months, including about the redactions issue, many of them would say the damage is already done. Issa.
1: MJ Lee, thank you very much. And our thanks to Evan Paris as well, breaking it all down for us there in Washington. Thank you. Well, President Trump's pick for the next U.S. Director of National Intelligence also went before lawmakers today. Jay Clayton testified before the Senate Intel Committee as they consider his nomination. And he would replace Tulsi Gabbard, who vacated a position, if you remember, last month. Democrats on the panel grilled the nominee about his stance on the 2020 election. Have a listen to this.
8: Who won the 2020 election?
9: As I said to you, we went through our processes, and Joe Biden became the president of the United States. And
8: that's not an answer to the question of who. I'm asking one more time. Okay. Who won the 2020 election?
9: I'm here to talk about my qualifications.
8: One of your qualifications is you told us you're going to tell the truth to power, and you won't answer a very simple question.
9: I've answered it many times.
8: You have not answered it.
9: Okay.
1: Angus King really impressing him there. Well, Democrats also used the hearing to attack someone not there. Trump loyalist Bill Pulte is the president's acting intel director after Gabbard's exit. Senator Mark Warner highlighted how Pulte had no prior national security experience and accused him of weaponizing the office for political purposes. We'll, of course, stay across these hearings as they continue. Well, the U.S. is keeping up relentless strikes on Iran, saying it carried out new daytime attacks after a seven-hour wave of strikes overnight. The U.S. says it hit dozens of military targets near the Strait of Hormuz and other coastal areas, and now also reimposed a naval blockade of Iranian ports. And President Donald Trump is threatening once again to attack Iran's critical civilian infrastructure, including all bridges, if it doesn't return to the negotiating table. Iran says that's not happening, at least for now, saying it's focused on defending the country. But it is also carrying out attacks of its own, saying it targeted U.S. military sites in several key U.S. allies. This video appears to show an Iranian drone hitting an already burning warehouse, and that is in Kuwait. I want to bring in our senior White House reporter, Kevin Liptak. So, Kevin, I think, first of all, for viewers just catching up with the very latest here, we really have seen an intensity in the strikes, the U.S. strikes on Iran, seven-hour wave of strikes overnight, followed by 90 minutes this morning. Talk us through what you're hearing from the United States and whether there are any plans at this stage for any sort of negotiations.
10: Right. And I think the round of strikes that took place today is significant. It's a rare instance of the U.S. striking during the day. You know, previously we've seen these waves of attacks happen overnight. And I think it gives you a sense of how the United States thinks it has an advantage here as it goes after positions that are linked to the Strait of Hormuz. You know, one of the targets today is this critical island, Tum Island, which has been used by Iran to kind of blanket the Strait of Hormuz with drones and those speedboats that are going after some of the commercial vessels in the Strait. And I think that gives you a picture of what the objective in all of this is from the American point of view, which is to try and loosen Iran's grip on the waterway. That seems to be where this new phase of the war is at, is trying to reopen the Strait for commercial traffic. But I think the problem that American officials do acknowledge knowledge behind the scenes here is that Iran does seem to have an asymmetric advantage. You know, it only needs to target a few of these commercial vessels. It doesn't really even need to cause that much damage or sink them in order to spook these captains from going through, essentially cutting off the strait without, I think, using many of their resources or causing that much damage. And that is something that the Americans are still trying to sort through, how exactly to get through that. The president, you have seen over the course of the last several weeks, has been sort of wavering between using the carrots, which were the incentives and sanctions relief that were contained in the memorandum of understanding. Now he's back to trying to use the sticks in the form of these threats and in the form of the naval blockade. And none of it seems to be working in both opening the strait, but also convincing the Iranians to come back to the negotiating table. And so you see how the president is at something of a strategic impasse. Now, these threats that he's making against civilian infrastructure, you know, the bridges, the power plants, we've heard him make those threats before. I think this is at least the 9th or 10th time that the president has threatened to do that. He has neither followed through on that threat, nor has he seen any of the concessions that he hopes perhaps making those threats would yield from the Iranians. And it remains to be seen whether he will follow through this time. But it does seem evident that the direction of travel is one of escalation, the president saying that these strikes will continue into next week at least. But where this is all heading in terms of getting the Iranians to yield, I don't think we have a clear picture yet.
1: No, and I'm just looking in the last few minutes, Iran's chief negotiator, Mohammad Baher Ghalibaf, said in a statement that Iran must continue to defend itself while also remaining open to diplomatic talks. He said Iran's engaged in a, quote, fundamental and existential conflict with the U.S. So let's see where this goes. But like you said, we've heard, of course, these threats from the president before, this kind of aggressive and blustery threats. Let's see where this goes to. But it's clear that the diplomatic side, we are not seeing that play out right now. Kevin, appreciate it. Thank you very much for bringing us up to speed on the very latest. Still to come tonight, we are less than an hour away from a historic showdown between Argentina and England in the FIFA World Cup. We'll bring you the very latest, and then later, confusion and reversal from the White House as President Trump reinstates immigration traffic stop orders after, well, a very temporary pause. That's our next.

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1: Welcome back, everyone. Just under, what, 1 hour from now, one of the most bitter rivalries in football will take centre stage at the World Cup. England and Argentina will take the pitch in Atlanta for the right to face Spain in the final this Sunday. Believe it or not, this will be the first time Argentina superstar Lionel Messi has ever faced England, but the two sides used to meet often, including matches that featured controversial red cards and penalty kick shootouts. And of course, it was 40 years ago that Argentina's Diego Maradona scored the legendary Hand of God goal in the 1986 World Cup quarter-final against England. With modern VAR, that goal would never have been allowed. Let's get more on all of this. I'm sure you'll be completely unbiased with an unbiased preview, of course, of today's semi-final. Former captain of the English squad, Sol Campbell. Sol, great to have you on the show. Warm welcome. I'm seeing you've come prepared for the support. I'm seeing the shirt on. Good on you. Look, as many, I'm sure many of our viewers will know, Sol, that you played in one of England's most infamous World Cup knockout matches against Argentina. That was back in 1998. And you even scored what looked like could have been the winner before that kind of heartbreaking exit. Watching tonight's game, Sol, are you feeling more excitement or more nerves? Because I can tell you, my newsroom here in London, plenty of nerves.
2: Yeah, I think it's a, you know, it's a tremendous game. For the neutral, but there's a lot of politics, there's a lot of football history. There's a lot at stake, you know, getting into the final of the World Cup can't be bigger than that. So there's going to be nerves. Yeah, Argentina, they've done it before, and we are the newcomers. And let's see, and hopefully we can kind of get through all this madness and be calm, and also stand up for yourself. But also watch out for those dirty little tricks that I'm sure Argentina players will try to do. As long as we play football, stand up for ourselves, don't be sucked in too early into kind of tackles in around the box, and stay focused. There's a lot of stuff going around the ground. You've got to just do your job and play as a team and solid, and then go for it. You know, when those kind of moments happen, feel the moment and go for it.
1: And I've just noticed that you're actually wearing the 1998 shirt, which is just absolutely brilliant. Hoping for good luck there, Sol. But look, I'm looking. I'm just going to ask my producer: are these live shot? Are these live images? We're seeing live lit images from London. You can see everyone dressed for the occasion, very much with their white and red, showing their support. And there is real huge support behind the boys. You know, we've seen Harry Kane, Jude Bellingham, both scoring on all but one of England's goals in this tournament. If England are to get over the line, Sol, does the responsibility, largely rest on their shoulders, you think? How much pressure is there on these two guys?
2: You know, I think they can take the pressure. Harry Kane is an excellent forward. He's the number one goal scorer for England. He relishes these kind of moments. Jude comes alive in these big tournaments. Look how many goals he scored, six goals in these, you know, scored two braces in the knockout stages. You know, incredible. But there's other players. You know, Pickford is playing out of his skin as well in goal. The back guys are playing tremendous. And everybody's coming in and doing a shift on the midfielders, Anderson and Rice. So let's just, you know, put faith in the lads, and they're playing top football. If they can bring the Mexico kind of performance, that is the performance you need today. We're ready. Everyone's behind them. They're making everyone proud back in England. You can do it, guys. Just go out and do it and play your football. Obviously, I don't want anyone getting stage fright.
1: They certainly are. They're doing many of us proud, I can tell you that. And you're quite right. There's no I in team, as I tell my kids, but they're a superb group of players. Look, I can't have you on the show without asking you about Lionel Messi, who seems to have defied time yet again in this tournament. But as one of the best defenders, Sol, of your generation, what advice would you give tournament? But as one of the best defenders, Sol, of your generation, what advice would you give England's backline?
2: I think you have to kind of understand that he is always, you know, gonna, you know, go. He can go both sides. Obviously, he's better going on his left, and yeah. You know, don't always get sucked in because he's always got another touch to go past that foot, and also be clever, you know, around the box. Make sure you don't get sucked in and hooked into kind of tackling around the box, so he gets a nice little free kick and a good position. They have to be careful of that. Also, he's, you know, assists. You know, he's going across, but as he's going across. Looking for a space, he's looking for a pass to thread someone in. So they've got to be also ready for that second pass, that threaded pass to put someone else in to have an opportunity for Argentina to kind of have a chance. So there's two kind of phases with him. The one he's going to shoot, also the one he's going to kind of put someone else in. As long as we can lock that down and cover all the bases so we can't thread it to someone, or if he does, we're covering it. That's the main thing. We can't let him loose and open up and have runs, and then he can have either shoot or put someone in because he's deadly in those positions in the last third.
1: Yeah, look, it's as we look at these images from London and from Buenos Aires in Argentina, you can see what this means for the fans, of course, this moment. I know Messi did say that this was, you know, described tonight as something special. Of course, he, after more than two decades at the top of the game, he's never had the opportunity to face England. But before I let you go, Sol, just give me a sense of your prediction. Where are you betting on today? What's the final score you think will be in it? I know, I'm sorry for putting you on the spot. But go ahead.
2: I feel, you know, bring that performance that the guys played in Azteca, you know, that performance and that kind of, you know, togetherness. I'm going for a 2-1 England. I hope I'm right.
1: We all hope you're right. And let's hear. Here's for that Azteca energy. Sol, great to have you on the show. Sol Campbell joining us there from New York. Thanks, Sol.
2: Thank you very much.
1: And still to come tonight, you're very welcome, a sudden about-face on immigration enforcement as President Trump reinstates ICE traffic stop guidance after, if you remember, was put on hold. That's next.

0: Mexico City, and this is CNN.
1: Well, a White House official says U.S. President Donald Trump has overturned the temporary pause on immigration traffic stops, and the abrupt change in guidance comes, if you remember, less than 24 hours after the pause was put into place following the shooting deaths of two immigrant men in Maine and Texas. The Department of Homeland Security and ICE officials ordered the pause on Tuesday, ostensibly to conduct a review of enforcement operations. Maria Santana joins me now from Bidford in Maine. And I remember, Maria, you and I talking about, of course, what DHS had been saying. So in the meantime, we have DHS saying one thing and President Trump saying something else. Just how people reacting there to these mixed messages?
2: Yeah, I mean, the anger, the just pain that this community has been feeling has been growing since this incident. And now, you know, these mixed signals from the White House, from DHS, you know, it really just exacerbates the situation. People here are angry. They have been wanting ICE to get out of this community for a really long time. They have been wanting ICE to stop doing these random traffic stops where, you know, many times they get into altercations with the drivers. Not all of them lead to death, but in this case, it did. So, you know, that is what they're asking for. They're asking for ICE to get out of this community for an investigation into what happened. It really is not clear, you know, from the videos that have been released, what happens in the seconds leading up to the shots ringing out, and why this ICE agent felt that he was in danger. You know, of course, these agents weren't wearing body cameras. That's another thing that Border Czar Tom Homan spoke about, that they want to try to expand this program so that each agent has a body camera. But in the meantime, he said that at least one agent in every operation will be wearing one, which is of no comfort to the people here. Obviously, you know, we have learned that Joanna Sebastiana Duran Guerrero from Colombia, 26 years old, was really well loved and liked in this community. Here's what one witness told us about him and about, you know, how his family is doing. He was married and had a three-year-old daughter. Let's listen.
3: He was a hard worker. He dedicated himself to working and taking care of his wife and his daughter. He was very proud of her, of his family, and just all the hard work, you know. And he just wanted to be here to make a better future for his family.
4: How's his family now?
3: They're too scared to talk to anyone. Many social groups are trying to reach out to them and assist them, providing food, money, legal assistance, anything like that. And they're scared, rightly so.
2: You know, his family, his wife definitely is scared. You know, we just read a social media post that she published, very heartbreaking. She said, you know, I don't know what I'm going to do now. I don't know how I'm going to have the strength to endure this pain, and begging her husband to stay with her, to accompany her, even in death, and not to leave her alone. Lisa.
1: Yeah, and Maria, look, really picking up on what we heard from that clip from that lady there, a neighbor clearly knows them. She said something really struck me. She said they're scared, and rightly so. I wonder if that's a feeling that you are hearing throughout the community, because we have seen so many of these cases, not just in Maine, of course, but also in Texas. Can you speak to that? To that side of this, how are people feeling? I know there are calls for investigations, but what does it tell us about the tensions right now within the community?
2: Well, yeah, there's a lot of fear, and there's been a lot of fear in Latino communities all over the country ever since, you know, the Trump administration started this immigration crackdown. You know, people who have, you know, refused to leave their homes. They have neighbors buying groceries for them, taking their children to school. They're afraid to even pick up their children from school. And here we have heard from people who are afraid. They're afraid to share their names. They're afraid to go on camera to say, I saw what happened. They do not want to be identified in that way. You know, one of the organizations here, Project Relief, that is working with the victim's family, they said, you know, that another resident of the building where he lived was asking and pleading them to move him out of there because he was so afraid to leave his home. At that point, he had children and he just wanted another place to go. And the organization helped him find another safe place where, you know, he could feel at least a little better and, you know, be with his children and take them outside at least. But he was really thinking of just staying in his apartment the entire time.
1: Yeah, and we're seeing that makeshift memorial growing day after day behind you. Maria Santana, thank you very much, Maria. Appreciate it. In Bidford in Maine. And still to come for you tonight, the fans are certainly ready with just minutes until Argentina and England kick off their World Cup semi-final. Really, we will take you live to watch parties. That, I'm assuming, is Buenos Aires. Then we'll take you to London.
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2: Well, we are about 20 minutes away from the start of the second semi-final of the FIFA World Cup. England, led by Harry Kane and the boys in Argentina, with its star Lionel Messi, are all set to battle for the right to face Spain this coming Sunday. Argentina still has the hopes of defending that title they won, if you remember, 4 years ago. For England, it has been much longer since they last played in a final. That was 1966, when England beat West Germany for their only World Cup title, decades before any of the players on either squad were even born. So let's see how both nations are getting ready for this match. Stefano Possebon is at a fan zone in Buenos Aires. Anna Stewart is out with the fans in London. Let me go to Stefano first. And Stefano, I know what the crowds in Buenos Aires are like. I was there for the 2014 final between Germany and Argentina. So you probably can't hear me. So just take it away.
3: Oh no, we actually can still hear you fine, Issa, because the nation is at a standstill, waiting with anticipation for this historic semi-final. We're in the city center of Buenos Aires, where these people about 10 minutes ago were jumping. Who doesn't jump is an Englishman. Thankfully, I'm trying to get as American accent as possible. Here, there is a lot of anticipation because it's the second, is the last World Cup of Lionel Messi. And of course, you can understand the power, the connection between the Argentinian people and their football star. But also because the memory of 2022 is still so fresh. I was here in 2022. I'm still wearing the same jersey that I was wearing in that day in December when Argentina won the third star. Well, we're now waiting for the fourth star, and of course the anticipation is building. Here we are at a fan zone with a massive screen just in front of me, and they're putting on some commercials. I'm sure that when the players will get out and ready to fight for the first 45 minutes plus extra time before the halftime show, well, of course this place will be buzzing, and then we will see what happens if perhaps we're going to extra time and penalties in the future. Issa, back to you.
2: Yeah, I can already hear the vuvuzelas. How can we forget those? Thanks very much, Stefano. Let me go to Anna. Do stay with us, Stefano. Let me go to Anna. Anna, I'm guessing you were at a pub. Give us a sense of the mood.
4: The mood is of giddy excitement. Yes, there is a decades-long bitter rivalry with Argentina. And depending on what generation you speak to, they may talk about the Falklands, they may talk about Maradona, they may talk about David Beckham, but actually, most people I've spoken today are just elated to be in a semi-final. This is my new friend Sam. Sam's been giving me a football lesson, which was frankly badly needed. Sam, are you excited?
5: I am very nervous, absolutely buzzing, but I think we've got it. I think we've got this one. I think this is the day.
4: It's Messi.
5: Doesn't matter. He's not necessarily fast, but we've got this. I think we've got Jude, we've got Kane, we've got many players who can beat them. We're fine.
4: All right, we've also got Alex and Giles here. Is it going to come home this year? Beyond today, is it coming home?
6: It's definitely
7: coming home.
6: Definitely.
7: Obviously, it's coming home.

0: they do score any goals tonight. But back to you, Yusuf.
1: Anna, can you ask Sam to your left, can you ask him what he thinks the score will be tonight?
0: What's the score going to be, Sam?
2: 2-1 after extra time.
0: There you go, 2-1. You said it.
2: England, what? Obviously. She's
1: confident, Anna. We'll check in with you in the next hour. Thanks very much to Anna and to Stefano Pozzobon. It's incredible. The England fans are louder at this hour than...

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1: Very warm welcome, everyone. We have taken, as you can see, our book club on the road. We are in West London, more specifically, as you can see here, at the River Cafe to interview Ruthie Rogers, the author of this fantastic new book. Ruthie, welcome to our book club.
2: Thank you for being here. It's so nice to have you here in the River Cafe. And what about this day?
1: Glorious day. For our viewers, of course, probably expecting this to be a cookbook. You've got plenty of those. I think you've got something
2: 14,
1: like...
2: 14, yeah.
1: Right, you've got plenty of those. And this isn't it. This is a collection of stories, yes, about food, but about memory and about human interaction. It's so important. Why did you decide, Ruthie, that you needed to write this book now?
2: Yeah, well, this book is from the podcast that we do, Ruthie's Table 4. And we really, just to give you a minute, we started the podcast in the beginning of COVID. And it really came from the idea of how we keep in touch with the people who come here. You know, what does a restaurant do? A restaurant is a place where you eat well, but you also see friends spontaneously. You know, you sit with your family, you have a good time. And so that when that was taken away from us all, we miss the people who came here, and I think the people who came here miss being in the River Cafe. So we thought, why don't we just read a recipe every day? And we'd get different people to read the recipe. And from that, it developed. A friend of mine, Graydon Carter, said, Ruthie, you need more than that. You need to segue from the recipe to the memories. What we always thought is, let's tell people's story, because I think everybody has a story.
1: Yeah, indeed.
2: And go through their memories through the lens of food.
1: And that is so fascinating. And that's what I loved about this book. You know, I wonder why you think that people open up, that people are so honest when you ask them about food.
2: Now, when we did Elton John, his sort of chief of staff, as I sort of said, you know, I've sat through 20 years of Elton and David doing interviews. I didn't know that he shelled peas with his grandmother and that he used to sneak sweets upstairs.

0: and keep them under the bed. You know, I think that if I were to ask you, you'd know that it would bring up certain memories and emotions, because I think food is about family. It's how you, and I don't judge. If that, you know, we interviewed Ian Wright, who said he'd never had a meal at a table because his family were in poverty, and Tracy Emin, who's fed by the Salvation Army.
1: Yeah.
0: So it's not about entitled good food at the table. A lot of working mothers couldn't afford to sit down and make a meal with their children. And so what you want to find out is, well, how did that, how was that? Did you sit around a table? Did you talk about your day? Did you feel connected through food?

0: squid.
1: Yeah.
0: That's been on the menu since 1987.
1: When you opened River Cafe, it was a sandwich shop, right?
0: We only had permission to open at lunchtime and only for the people who worked in these warehouses. So Richard Rogers and his partners bought this community and turned it, bought these warehouses and turned it into community.
1: Look at that. And is this chili? What's in this?
2: It's just chopped up chili with olive oil, extra virgin olive oil. But you don't need anything else.
1: That is incredible. I love squid.
0: You do?
1: Yeah. I grew up in Portugal by the sea, so this was like, so good. This is perfect starter.
3: What have you learned then, Ruthie, about humans, about us, and the way they eat, how you observe them? What have you learned over the years?
0: I've learned a lot, but I think that, for this book, again, what hit me very much is most of the people that I interviewed did not grow up entitled. You know, they did not grow up with wealth. Some of them did.
3: Yeah.
0: And so I think what's interesting is to see how they feel that food is a measure of their success, you know, that they could go to a restaurant and order something without, you know, looking at the prices. Again, Tina Fey talked about her Greek mother, and then suddenly when they would go out, they would feed very simply. But then suddenly when she went to do comedy in Chicago, that she could eat out, you know. So I think Paul McCartney said that he went to Paris with John Lennon, and they only had £10 that was given by an aunt. And they drank wine, but they had such cheap wine that was no good that he thought wine was a terrible drink. And then Brian Epstein took them to their first French restaurant, and he discovered the joy of wine. There are people who see food as politics, you know. So Al Gore, who ran for president, talked about, you know, how he really turned up all the earth on his land to have organic food. So I think what I've learned over the years, if you walk in this restaurant, you would say you see a group of people having a good time or sitting there talking or not talking.
3: Yeah.
0: But a friend of mine once came in and said, Ruthie, I don't think I can sit down. Everybody looks so happy and I'm not. And I said, you know what? If you went to any table, they have a story.
3: Yeah.
0: Everyone has a story. You have a story. You have a story. I have a story. And it doesn't have to be a sad story.
3: Yeah.
0: Somebody might have been fired that day. Yeah. Somebody's daughter might have graduated from university. Someone's father might have had a car crash. You know, you're sitting there. And so it's how you get these stories out of people.
3: You've had so many incredible guests. You've spoken to so many people, actors, chefs, authors. I wonder, Ruth, if you were to have any other guest in your restaurant, either dead or alive, who would you love to interview?
0: I've been asked who I would love to interview. And probably, you know, 6 years ago, I might have said Michelle or Barack Obama.
3: Yeah.
0: I would have said, I had Francis Coppola, so I could take him off. I might say Martin Scorsese. I might say Jenny Saville.
3: Yeah.
0: There's so many. Now I would say my husband who died, Richard Rogers, who died 3 years ago. And I think the reason really for that is, first of all, I just like to interview him, is that he loved food. And he really combined, whenever he did a building, whenever he traveled, he really thought about what he was going to eat and where he was going to eat. And we would just have the best time. And so I think I would have loved to have had Richard.
3: Ruthie, it's been a real treat.
0: Oh,
3: thank you very much for welcoming us here, for accommodating us. I'm going to pass you a book and a pen, and we'll get you to sign
0: Let's sign it. Thank you very much.
3: And our thanks to Ruthie and the entire team. You know, good conversations and good food. What a great combo. So thank you to her. And coming up next on the book club, a tale of immigration, political hubris and betrayal engulfing a prominent family in 1970s Delhi. Author and professor Karan Mahajan joins me to talk about the latest novel, The Complex, and how his characters draw on parallels to India's and America's turbulent politics. Here's a clip from our conversation.
4: You become an outsider to your own country when you go abroad. And of course, you're an outsider to the new place. And actually, the pain of becoming an outsider to your own country is much worse, I think, than the pain sometimes of being an outsider in a new country, because you expect it to a degree. And so for Geeta, she's really shocked. She goes back a year or two after she's left India. And people are saying, oh, you sound very American now. You've become an American. Yeah. And actually, that's very hurtful to her because she's longing for this place. So, and this is actually a feature, I think, of Indian life, this ability to place people in inside and outside categories. That's what the caste system was about.
2: Yeah.
4: That's what the class system is about as well.
3: Our next conversation will be with Karan Mahajan. You do not want to miss that. Now, it seems the makers of the Mars bar were onto something. Spanish scientists have detected a natural sugar compound in the dust at the center of the Milky Way galaxy. In fact, it is the same type of sugar, get this, found in raspberries. And I'm sure any kids watching will agree with this one. Sugar is an essential building block for life. So the discovery means there might be other molecules waiting to be found in space, and they might tell us more about the origins of life itself. And finally tonight, a 67-million-year-old T-Rex skeleton has been snapped up for just over, get this, $50 million, the nearly 38-foot fossil from South Dakota, named Gus, went under the hammer at Sotheby's in New York yesterday. The auction house's head of science said, I'm going to quote them here, Gus is one of the biggest and most complete T-Rexes ever found, and the sale marks a new record in dinosaur auction history. Pretty impressive. And before we leave you, I want to leave you with some images from fan zones. I've been telling you we're, less than 5 minutes away from the kickoff between England and Argentina. You are looking at live images there from fan zones in London, fan zones in Buenos Aires. This is quite a matchup. England, of course, led by Harry Kane. Argentina has its star player, Messi. It's all to battle for, of course, to face Spain on Sunday. Spain beat France yesterday 2-1. And, of course, for England, it has been a while since their last one. 1966, let's not remind them too often, when England beat West Germany for their only World Cup title. All to play for. Fans are ecstatic. I'm going to bid you adieu as I go and watch the game. Thanks for your company right now. Do stay right here. What We Know with Max Foster is up.
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0: Frankie Peterson Jr. Destroyer. This is CNN.
1: I'm Max Foster. This is what we know. The whistle has blown. The match is underway. England and Argentina in the World Cup semi-final. You are looking at live pictures from London and Buenos Aires, where thousands have turned out to cheer on their heroes, whether it'll be Messi or Kane, someone else. The reward for winning this match, you get to play in the World Cup final on Sunday against a pretty heavy favoured Spain. World Sports' Patrick Snell is inside the Atlanta fan zone. Tense times, Patrick.
2: Hi there, Max. Yes, absolutely. They've just kicked off, as you've just said, these two storied rivals. Thousands here in the fan zone behind me, many of them arriving here hours before kickoff, straining to get one of the best positions in front of the big screen here, away to my right to try and catch a glimpse of the action. That is, of course, if you're not going inside the stadium, which is about half a mile away to my left here. But this storied rivalry, it goes all the way back over many, many decades. At all, I remember, Max, watching the World Cup as a teenager in Mexico, and we had the so-called hand of God from Diego Maradona in that quarter-final that shattered England hearts. The illegal punch, the ball ending up in the back of the net, but then 4 minutes after that, he would score the goal of the century. And then Argentina going on all the way to win the World Cup that year. That was in 1986. Another high-profile incident at the World Cup in 1998 when David Beckham, England's Three Lions talisman, getting a red card in that match for kicking out at an opponent, Diego Simeone. But 4 years after that, in 2002, Beckham redemption as he scores the winner in a group stage game. The English manager Thomas Tuchel, the German national, though, keen to play down talk of sort of ill feeling between the players, tensions between the players, saying, listen, we just want to focus on the game itself. Let's listen to Thomas Tuchel now.
3: I think you cannot just say it's just another football match, but as a coach, we do exactly that. Focus on what we can influence. Me and my team, between us, we don't speak about the historic events. We don't speak about the iconic moments. It's in itself iconic enough, and the tension is big enough.
2: And Max, as you well know, England are looking to end a 60-year World Cup drought, the one and only time thus far they've won the World Cup, back in 1966.
1: Yes, it's quite a talking point, as you know, Patrick. We are watching. We're going to keep the viewers updated as well when the scores come in from England. Thank you, Patrick Snell, in Atlanta. Now, it's a pivotal moment, a pivotal day for the US President Donald Trump's pick to lead the Justice Department. Meanwhile, as his Senate confirmation hearings today, acting U.S. Attorney General Todd Blanche is facing questions ranging from his handling of the Epstein files to the so-called anti-weaponization fund that he signed off on. There was this apparent awkward slip of the tongue from Blanche when he was asked about his relationship to the president.
4: Are you and President Trump friends?
5: I'm his lawyer, was his lawyer, and now I'm the Deputy Attorney General.
1: Well, Blanche has had a number of testy exchanges with Democrats on the committee. Senator Cory Booker questioned Blanche about attending a dinner with Paramount CEO during its bid to buy CNN's parent company, Warner Brothers Discovery.
6: In a case like this, I don't think that's an appearance of impropriety. I think that's improper. That the connected and the powerful are getting a chance to rub shoulders. It would seem appropriate that you avoid those kind of appearances and dinners like that.
7: Every appearance or dinner or speech that I give are cleared by ethics officials.
6: So your attendance at that dinner was cleared by ethics officials?
7: Everything that I do.
6: I didn't ask you everything you do. Was your appearance at that dinner cleared?
7: You can ask the questions, but you cannot control my answers. I'm under oath, and I can answer the questions. I choose to answer them.
6: Were you approved?
7: So what I will tell you is when I do
6: things
7: outside.
6: Yes or no? Were you approved by ethics?
7: When I do things outside of the department, whether it's a speech, Whether it's a dinner, whether it's an event, they are approved by ethics officials.
1: Well, Todd Blanche also put his support behind the director of the FBI, Kash Patel. Patel has faced criticism over his alleged behavior on the job and his running of the agency.
8: How long do you intend to put up with that Kash Patel character? Are you good with his airplane jaunts? Are you confident he's not drinking on the job? Are you sure none of his travel is a pretext for vacation activities like snorkeling, Olympics, and visiting girlfriends? Are you sure he knows what he's doing? Do you vouch for him? Are you willing to look at whether he lied to this committee?
5: That's an extraordinarily obnoxious question, Senator. And I have full faith in Director Patel and the work that he's doing every day.
8: Great. You get to own that.
1: President Trump's pick for the next U.S. Director of National Intelligence also went before lawmakers today. Jay Clayton was repeatedly pressed on election security and voter fraud. Democrats on the panel grilled the nominee about his stance on the 2020 election.
9: Who won the 2020 election?
10: I'm not going to do this with you.
9: This is a job interview. We've established that you have an obligation to be honest and forthright with the committee. Yes, you do have an obligation to be honest and forthright with the committee.
10: Yes.
9: Who won the 2020 election?
10: Like I said, I'm not going to get into that with you.
9: But you do have an obligation to be honest and forthright with the committee.
10: Is anything that I just said not honest or forthright?
9: Yes, you're not being honest or forthright. Who won the 2020 election? I think I've answered the question.
10: We can keep doing this.
9: Well, we're going to keep doing it because you're not being honest and forthright with the committee.
10: I'm not going to engage in the theater.
9: It's a simple question, Mr. Clayton.
10: And I've answered
9: it. Who won the 2020 presidential election?
10: I've answered it.
9: You're here asking for the support of senators to lead America's intelligence community. We've established that you have an obligation to be honest and forthright with this committee and with the American public, but you refuse to answer a simple matter of fact about the 2020 election. Is that right?
10: No, that's not right.
9: Then answer the question. Who won the 2020 election?
10: I have answered the question.
9: Answer it. What is your answer?
10: I've given you my answer.
9: What is your answer?
1: CNN Chief Congressional Correspondent Manu Raju is with us. Of course, you know, these hearings, Manu, go on for hours, don't they? They're just some sound bites there, but we did get a sense of how combative they were. But what did we actually learn from them?
11: Yeah, look, the big question is going to be whether they actually get the votes to get confirmed. And what it sounds like in both of those cases, for both of these nominees, that they are going to be moving along party lines, which means that in order for them to not get the job, it will require some Republican defections. It's unclear if that's going to happen. Just moments ago, the Senate Democratic leader, Chuck Schumer, called Jay Clayton's performance, quote, abysmal, and said that it is unlikely to get any Democratic votes, which means on the floor of the United States Senate, he could only require to lose three Republican votes, and meaning to keep most of those members in line. Now, for Todd Blanche, he's got a more acute concern. That is getting out of the Senate Judiciary Committee. That's going to be the first vote that has to happen, meaning he cannot afford to lose a single Republican vote on that committee to ensure that he can actually advance and get his job as Attorney General. But one key Republican, Senator John Cornyn, told me he still has concerns with the way that Todd Blanche has answered questions about the $1.8 billion anti-weaponization fund that Cornyn and many other Republicans say they want dead. But Cornyn told me he did not get enough clarity on that issue. Did Todd Blanche satisfy your concerns about the weaponization fund?
12: Well, basically confirm that it's not dead. It can't be changed without written consent of the parties. According to the settlement agreement, there is no written consent of the parties. And he agreed that it could be enforced as a matter of contract.
11: Does that concern you?
12: Yeah, I continue to have some concerns, but I'm not going to make any decisions at this point. I'm going to wait until we actually vote on the confirmation in a week or so.
11: So you're truly undecided right now?
12: Yeah.
11: And of course, Cornyn is a bit of a free agent, Max, because It was President Trump who endorsed Cornyn's primary challenger back earlier in this summer and got behind Ken Paxton, who is now the Republican nominee in that race. And Cornyn has come back and has broken with President Trump on some key issues. Will he hear? That's going to be one of the big questions. Another free agent on that committee, Tom Tillis, someone who is not running for re-election. He has similar concerns about the administration's handling of this so-called weaponization fund. But Tom Tillis, after the hearing, told me that he is leaning yes in supporting Todd Blanche, although he wants more language to ensure that that fund is actually dead. But potentially, Blanche could win Tillis. Can he win Cornyn and eventually get the job? Among the big questions we'll see play out over the next several weeks here. Max.
1: Yeah, absolutely. Manu, thank you. Now, the U.S. also keeping up its strikes on Iran, saying it carried out new daytime attacks after a seven-hour wave of strikes overnight. President Donald Trump is threatening once again to attack Iran's civilian infrastructure if it doesn't return to the negotiating table. Iran says that's not happening, at least for now, saying it's focused on defending the country. But it's also carrying out attacks of its own, saying it targeted U.S. military sites in several key U.S. on several key U.S. allies. Let's bring in senior White House reporter Kevin Lipdak. What is the strategy here, Kevin, then, to try to use military action to pressure them back into negotiations on the U.S. terms?
13: I think that is the sort of medium-term goal. The short-term goal is clearly to try and get the Strait of Hormuz reopened to commercial traffic. And you see over the course of the last several days, the U.S. going after positions along the waterway to try and degrade some of what Iran has been using to go after those commercial ships. And I think that 90-minute round of strikes today was notable because it happened during the daytime. You know, for the previous several days, the U.S. has been striking at night. Today, the U.S. going after this key position, Tomb Island, which is in the Strait of Hormuz during the day, which gives you the sense that the U.S. is increasing the pace of these attacks. But they also believe that perhaps some of Iran's capabilities have been degraded. Now, whether or not any of this will be effective, I think remains to be seen. And even when you talk to American officials, they do point out that Iran has something of an asymmetric advantage here. You know, Iran only needs to fire a few drones at these ships. They don't necessarily even have to cause significant damage or sink any of these vessels, but still spook some captains and prevent them from going through the strait. And that, I think, is a very difficult advantage for the U.S. to counter because it doesn't require a great military capability on the Iranians' part, contrasted with the enormous American military buildup in the region. And so it will be very difficult, I think, to wear that down outside of the negotiating table. And it has been interesting. I've just been listening to J.D. Vance, the vice president, who appeared, you know, for almost 3 hours on the Joe Rogan podcast. And this is a point that he was making, is that you aren't going to be able to completely degrade the Iranians militarily because of this asymmetric advantage. You're going to have to be able to resolve it around the negotiating table. I think the issue right now is that those talks don't seem to be progressing at all. And the military escalation only seems to be advancing. And when those negotiations and diplomacy will continue and resume, I think at this point is unknown.
1: Kevin Lipdak at the White House, appreciate it. Thank you so much. Well, the White House, a White House official says U.S. President Donald Trump has overturned the temporary pause on immigration traffic stops. The abrupt change in guidance comes less than 24 hours after the pause was put into place following the shooting to death of two immigrant men in Maine and in Texas. The Department of Homeland Security and ICE officials ordered the pause on Tuesday, ostensibly to conduct a review of enforcement operations. Sinéad Maria Santana joins us from Biddeford, Maine, and this is going to antagonize a lot of those demonstrators we've been reporting about.
14: Yeah, of course it is, Max. These mixed messages from the White House and from this administration have not helped the situation here on the ground in Maine after Joan Sebastian Duran Guerrero, a 26-year-old man from Colombia, was shot to death by an ICE agent just 1 week after another man was shot in a similar fashion in Texas, in that case, a Mexican immigrant. People here have, for many weeks and months, wanted ICE out of their neighborhoods. They have been wanting ICE agents to stop these random traffic stops, where many people here tell me they're stopping people that are not even the targets of their investigations or their arrest warrants, as was the case of Duran Guerrero. ICE admitted that he was not the person that they were looking for, that he exited the building they were surveilling, and when he got into his car, they tried to stop him. They said that he tried to flee, and that's when, you know, an agent fearing for public safety discharged his weapon. But that's not what witnesses here are telling us. They're saying that the shots rang out before we see this video of Duran Guerrero's car slowly circling an intersection, that the shots rang out before that. But it's very hard to tell from video that we have obtained, because the agents were also not wearing body cameras. And, you know, that's been also a point of controversy because ICE agents were given a budget to get body cameras for all of their agents. And in this incident, none of them had them. But what we do know for certain is that Duran Guerrero, he was a father of a three-year-old, a devoted husband. He was very well loved in this community. We spoke to a witness, a friend of his, who told us what he was like and how his family is doing now. Let's listen.
15: He was a hard worker. He dedicated himself to working and taking care of his wife and his daughter. He was very proud of her, of his family, and just all the hard work, you know. And he just wanted to be here to make a better future for his family.
16: How's his family now?
15: They're too scared to talk to anyone. Many social groups are trying to reach out to them and assist them, providing food, money, legal assistance, anything like that. And they're scared, rightly so.
14: And the other thing to remember is that immigrants' rights organizations here have told us that he had legal work authorization. He was authorized to be in the United States. For this community, of course, this is devastating, and they asked for a full and transparent investigation. Max.
1: Maria, thank you very much indeed for keeping across that fast-changing story. Now, officials in Washington are apologizing for actions related to Jeffrey Epstein. Still to come, we'll speak to the lawyer representing some of his victims.

0: Otter, the AI meeting agent.
1: Returning to Capitol Hill, where the acting Attorney General faced tough questions today about his ability to do the job. Todd Blanche is also apologizing for his past handling of the Epstein files.
2: I'm asking you today, with Epstein survivors in this room, to apologize to them.
3: Well, so my heart breaks for every victim of any sexual crime, whether it's involving Mr. Epstein or somebody else. And so if you're asking me to apologize that this happened to them, of course, absolutely. This is a horrible thing, which is why this Department of Justice, this administration is focused very heavily on going after these predators. And so, yes, of course, that's part of my job is being empathetic to the
2: Will
3: victims of crime.
2: Will you apologize to them for the mishandling and mistakes that were made by the United States Department of Justice?
3: I will absolutely say that any mistake that we made should not have been made. And I very much, I can answer the question or you can just interrupt me, Senator, but I am answering your question. I very much am, and I have said this to anybody that asks and publicly before, any mistake that was made is not appropriate. And so, yes, I am sorry.
1: Also facing tough questions about Jeffrey Epstein, the former White House counsel for the Obama administration, Kathy Rumler. She appeared in a closed-door meeting, but in prepared remarks provided to CNN, she says she regrets interacting with the late convicted sex offender. Civil rights attorney Gloria Allred joins me now. She represents some of the victims of Jeffrey Epstein. Gloria, appreciate you as ever joining us today. What were the survivors' responses to what they heard today on the Hill?
4: Well, thank you very much for inviting me, Max. Yeah, Kathy Rumler is formally after being a counsel in the Obama administration, went to private practice at Latham & Watkins, a big law firm. And at that point, she encountered or met Jeffrey Epstein. Through the files, the Epstein files that have been revealed, we see that she did have a personal, and I'm going to say professional, relationship as well with Jeffrey Epstein. Mr. Epstein, of course, in 2008, was convicted of soliciting a sexual act with an act of prostitution with a minor. She became aware of that. She alleges that she asked Mr. Epstein about that, that she met him after that, and that he told her that he thought that the minor was actually an adult. She went on to have a relationship with him. She denies ever having represented him. She denies any criminal act. There's no evidence of any criminal act committed by her. But she had, even though she said she didn't represent him, somehow she did give him some legal advice in reference to accusers who were making allegations against him. And she engaged in some emails that I'm sure she now regrets, calling him uncle, treating him like an uncle, suggesting that maybe he was like an elder brother to her. And this is, you know, something that she regrets having ever met him at this point. But it is very troubling. It does appear to be, you know, a lack of good judgment. Perhaps she should have looked further, not accepted his excuse that he thought that they were adult females. She even asked to be able to go to his island. She never went to his island, but she did ask if she could make a day trip there. So all of this is very troubling. She resigned as legal advisor to Goldman Sachs, a very prominent financial firm. And now she's acting as an advisor. And after they find another general counsel, she'll be moving on. Mm. But the real question is, why wasn't she put under oath today? Why is there just going to be a transcript, which you've not seen yet, of her testimony? Some of the Democrats on the committee have a lot of questions to her, suggesting they're concerned about her credibility. So we'll have to see what the transcript says. She rose to very high positions, and now she's had a fall. But I'm glad she is at least trying to explain what her relationship was with Mr. Epstein to the House Oversight Committee.
1: We also did get something from Todd Blanche, didn't we? He did apologize for his past handling of the Epstein files. Was that enough of an admission for you that there have been failures here?
4: Well, we know that there have been tremendous failures, Max, in reference to how the emails and the 302s, the statements to FBI, Homeland Security by many clients, many Epstein survivors, including many of mine, that their confidential statements to the Department of Justice, to the prosecutors, were revealed in the Epstein files after the Epstein Files Transparency Act was passed and suggested that those should not have been revealed, that those should have been confidential. I don't accept what now acting Attorney General Todd Blanche, who hopes to be at some point confirmed as the Attorney General of the United States, said today. This is, I mean, even after we and many other attorneys, but my legal team advised the Department of Justice that you have revealed confidential information about many of our Epstein survivors who were clients of ours and also others. You've revealed that information, redact it, take it out immediately. Even after they took it out, then they put it back in again. Then we had to ask again. This is completely unacceptable, and he needs to be more forthright about it. And I don't feel that he has been apologetic today to the survivors in a way that was meaningful.
1: Gloria, thank you so much for bringing us the all-important view of the survivors here. Thank you.
4: Thank you, Max.
1: Now, a new social media curfew being proposed for teens here in the UK. Still to come, who may be impacted?

0: This is CNN.
1: Todd Blanche insists the $1.8 billion fund created to compensate allies of President Donald Trump is dead. The acting attorney general was grilled about the fund and a number of other topics by a Senate committee today in his bid to lead the Justice Department on a permanent basis. Republicans on the panel hold a razor-thin advantage, making Blanche's confirmation anything but certain.
2: Above all, we are restoring American trust. In recent years, we watched the Justice Department turned against many of you and a former president, and it damaged the public's faith in justice. We are fixing that.
1: So what we want to know is how much credibility would Todd Blanche have as Attorney General? Joining us now, David Schultz, a professor in legal studies and political science at the Hamline University in Minnesota. Thank you so much for joining us, Professor. It was a big topic it was a theme, really, of the debate today, wasn't it? Is this candidate really just a stooge for President Trump, or will he act independently in that role?
3: No, you're absolutely correct. And I think that's the critical issue that's here. I think it's less about the Epstein issue, which I know some of your other guests have talked about here, but it's about the idea that the Attorney General of the United States is supposed to be representing the United States, not Donald Trump in his personal capacity. I think one of the things that I didn't hear today is his discussion, Todd Blanche, that is his ability to be able to separate those roles, because he served as Donald Trump's personal attorney for I don't know how many years. Can he make that transition? And with that, I think there's some real serious questions from legal ethics point of view. And what I mean by that is that in the United States, there are a whole bunch of rules about conflicts of interest. And I heard some, but not as much discussion as I thought I was going to hear today regarding how he's going to navigate these various conflict of interest issues. So if I were to say it's the issue of how does he separate himself from being Trump's personal attorney to representing the United States independently? That's the fundamental issue that really needs to be addressed. And it was sort of discussed, but not as well as it could have been during the hearings today.
1: Yeah, actually, Blanche spoke to that, didn't he, saying it was theater. And I have to say, as a journalist, when I was watching, it was a bit frustrating because some of the panelists weren't really diving into issues. It did feel like a bit of theater. But I guess that's what we've ended up with, right?
3: It is, yeah. I was going to say, I think theater is a good description here, because I think you're right, is that it got captured by some high-profile issues, such as the Epstein files or about the recent IRS lawsuit. And those are kind of what may be symptoms of the broader issue. The broader issue, again, if I'm going to call it here, the independence issue. But I felt to some extent, given the fact that we're four months away from the U.S. midterm elections, I felt like to some extent the questioning was more playing to the bases, playing to the audience for like campaign videos or election videos than it was delving into, let us say, the substance of what I do think is the real core issue here, which is about the independent capacity of the Attorney General to make calls in the interest of justice for the United States.
1: And this is just one piece in the puzzle, because other appointments have been made in a similar vein, haven't they? So what would you say about the independence of these agencies more generally in this era?
3: Well, I think they're compromised, and especially if we look at a recent Supreme Court decision, Trump versus Slaughter, the Supreme Court just decided a few weeks ago, upholding the ability of the president to be able to remove somebody, I believe it was from the Federal Trade Commission. This is coming at a time where the courts are giving the president even more authority over political appointees and over what? Independent regulatory agencies. And this is where I would have probably wanted to focus some of the attention also, too, is to say that at a time when this is a president who is exerting lots of control over the bureaucracy, over the administrative bureaucracy, and the courts are allowing it, How do you, as an attorney general, navigate that? And then again, going back to, as I mentioned to you before, in the United States, there are many rules regarding conflicts of interest. And how does he navigate, having been Trump's personal attorney, to shifting in this role here to where he's going to be, again, representing the United States? Again, these are things that I would like to see, have seen more explored. And I think we're just not really well explored during discussion. But certainly this is an administration that is very, very much intent on having a shorter leash, if I can use that phrase, a shorter leash for the people under the president.
1: Professor David Schultz, thank you for bringing us your analysis on those hearings today. Appreciate your time. Now, it is the final moments of trade on Wall Street, and stocks are pretty flat today, actually. Banks have continued to post strong earnings, but a sell-off in chip stocks have limited giants on Wall Street today. This is our business breakdown. Wholesale inflation eased in the US last month, but that relief might not be lasting long because the producer price index fell to 5.5% in June, led by dropping energy prices. But with the US and Iran resuming strikes, oil from the Persian Gulf is again tied up, which could push prices back up. China has missed its growth target for the first time since COVID. The country's National Bureau of Statistics says the economy grew 4.3% in the last quarter compared to the year before. The weaker economic data suggests China is also feeling the effects of war in the Middle East. And the US Treasury has started minting $1 coins with President Donald Trump's face on them. Treasury Secretary Scott Bessent says the gold coins celebrate the strength of American values. It's yet another move by his own administration to honor the sitting president for the 250th anniversary of American independence. Now, lawmakers in the UK have unveiled social media restrictions for older teens. Under the new curfew, 16 and 17-year-olds will not be able to use social media for a six-hour period overnight, though they will be able to override the proposed default setting. This follows last month's announcement of restrictions for those under 16. CNN's Nada Bashir has more.
4: This is, as you mentioned, the next step after that initial announcement by the government last month. They will be banning social media access to all under 16-year-olds. But this is seen as sort of a phasing in for 16 and 17-year-olds, allowing them to have access, but of course for that curfew to come into place between 12 a.m., so midnight, and 6 a.m. And this would essentially prevent any sort of access to social media sites like Twitter, like Instagram, TikTok, and Snapchat. But it would also add measures which was essentially prevent apps which allow for constant scrolling, like, for example, Reels on Instagram or on TikTok, to prevent that from automatically being the case for teenagers using those apps. But it is important to note that this is a voluntary measure. So those teenagers would have the option of going into their settings on their phones and turning this off. But the government has said that this is an attempt to add further safeguards to make them accessible for parents trying to control social media usage amongst their teenagers. And we have heard from the UK Technology Secretary Liz Kendall in a statement saying these measures will be crucial in helping young people get the sleep they need, focus on school and college, and spend more quality time with family and friends, all of which are fundamental to building a happy, healthy, and fulfilling adult life. And there has also been a pilot which took place involving more than 300 people. And according to the findings of this pilot, this actually helped sleep and concentration. So while there are some doubts around the voluntary nature of this measure, there is some hope that this will add further safeguards for young people.
1: Nada Bashir there. Now, still to come, their fathers were sperm donors. Now one podcaster is looking to find the hidden branches of their family trees. I'll speak to them next.

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3: Now imagine being told you had a half brother or sister completely

0: journey, first of all?
1: Yeah, absolutely. So, I mean, when I was 13, I was told I was donor conceived. I had no idea that the term donor conceived even existed, let alone that it was something that applied to me. I was conceived in the UK back when there was the legislation basically said that all donations were anonymous. So I basically had no way of tracking down the man who had donated sperm to conceive me. So I had no idea who my biological father was. The years went by and DNA testing became more commonplace. I put myself on every DNA testing site out there. I got no matches for a decade and a half. And then finally, when lockdown happened, I started to make a podcast about my experience because I realized that the way donor conceived issues were being covered in the media maybe wasn't reflective of the personal stories at the heart of them. It was a subject there was a lot of secrecy still around it. So I decided to make a podcast platforming donor conceived voices around the world. As I made that by chance, as I say, I'd been sitting on these DNA sites, I got a match that enabled me to track down my biological father. And over the course of the first season, I was able to track him down. I recorded our first meeting. I recorded our first phone call. We're now on season three, and I've spent all of that time, as you say, that you mentioned an investigation in the UK. There's a lot of issues in this industry, and I've spent these seasons platforming these different stories around the world.
0: Just briefly, what was that moment like when you met him, and are you, you know, do you respect the fact that you did take that time?
1: Yeah, I mean, it was, it's really hard to put into words, so I would encourage everyone to listen to the podcast where you can listen to it almost in real time. But it, you know, I called him when he was on a beach in Greece. He knew he donated, obviously, but I don't think he ever thought about the possibility that he could be contacted. I think this is something that we see with a lot of donors across the board, especially people who have donated historically. In a lot of countries, you can still donate anonymously. So I think people go into this knowing that, yes, they're donating. Yes, they have the potential to create, you know, dozens of offspring, but they often don't really think about the fact that they could get that call one day. I was really lucky with him that he was surprised, but he was very open to being contacted. I've met him many times since with a few of the half siblings that I've discovered along the way. And we are, you know, we're forming a relationship, but I've interviewed a lot of people on the podcast who have reached out to people again, who donated thinking that they would be anonymous forever. And they've been met with, you know, they've been iced out, they've been ignored. Some of them have been met with restraining orders. I've interviewed people who have reached out, who have finally identified who their sperm donor was, for example, and reached out only to find out that that person passed away 2 years before. So that's why I'm quite strong on the fact that I think donor conceived people do deserve the right to know as early as possible, because going through all of that, tracking someone down only to find out you'll never meet them, it's quite an emotionally turbulent journey.
0: Yeah, I think we all have a right, don't we? It's like a human right to know who your parents are. I mean, I could ask you questions all night on this, Louise, but I encourage everyone to listen to the podcast because it's a quite incredible story and you're really exposing a massively broken system. Thanks for joining us.
1: Thanks.
0: Now, some news just into us. US forces have begun a new wave of strikes against Iran. This is at least the second wave of strikes today. US Central Command says they began around 40 minutes ago. The US military says they are focused on Iranian military assets threatening vessels in the Strait of Hormuz, although the statement didn't specify the area of the strikes. Still to come, as England and Argentina approach halftime in their World Cup semi-final, we'll have live reports and any results there might be so far from both countries.

0: free. Visit otter.ai or download the app.
1: Half-time of the World Cup semi-final between England and Argentina. So far, I can reveal no goals have been scored. The play's been pretty tough, physical, spirited, with both teams unwilling to back down even an inch. These are, of course, long-time rivals. England and Argentina have played some of the most legendary matches in World Cup history. Also, some pretty controversial ones. Let's check in on the fans then. Stefano Pozzibon at a watch party in Buenos Aires. But first, Anna Stewart, out with fans in her local part of London. What are they saying, Anna?
2: It's been a very stop-start first half, I'd say, Max. But as you well know, I am no football expert. I am an expert, though, on this pub and all the lovely people who grace it. Christian, how is this match going? What can you tell us? How have you been feeling through this?
3: Oh, my gosh. The game is brilliant, right? So I'm here from Australia Gay TV. I'm here. It's fantastic. Shout out all the gay fans in the USA. I love it. Build up the game.
2: How is everyone feeling? What do you feel about the first half?
4: I was on edge the whole time. Like, the tensions are high.
2: Are you disappointed, though? No goal scored?
4: No, not yet, because Jude Bellingham is still there. He's got time. Give him time. Jude will win. 100%.
2: What did you feel about the yellow cards?
4: I can't say much because I don't know much about football. I just know that England are going to win. It's coming home.
2: Love your enthusiasm. Max, there is a lot of excitement, a lot of optimism here at the Black Lion Pub. But a lot of optimism going into this, and there are no goals scored yet, which at least means that beer has not been thrown. There will be no beer showers as of yet, but perhaps that's still to come. But fingers crossed, after decades of rivalry with Argentina, perhaps England can win this one. Perhaps it's coming home after, what is it, 60 years.
1: And yes, exactly. And I love the lack of expertise, but that's what's so brilliant. Everyone's engaged in all of this. Stefano, is it the same story where you are? No goals?
5: Oh, no goals, but the party's already starting, Max. As you can see, people here are already chanting the fourth star sing, and the chants gathering here is still... Let's go, vamos Argentina, vamos Argentina. Nobody here has any doubt on who will win this match. So Max, I'll probably speak to you in an hour, and maybe these people will still be jumping and chanting.
1: Anna, we're going to go back to you because we wanted to find some more expert football fans to tell us exactly what has been happening in this first part, because I know there's been a lot of commentary about the argy-bargy, as they're calling it, on the Argentine side.
2: Yeah, it's been a really interesting match. Earlier tonight, I was asking people about the rivalry with Argentina, and it's very much a generational divide. So depending on who you speak to, you get a different sort of highlight, I suppose, of the rivalry. For the older generations, they may talk about the Falklands, they'll talk about Maradona and the Hand of God. The millennial fans, however, bring up David Beckham. But I have to say, most of the rivalry tonight, in terms of Argentina, has really been surpassed by just the overall exhilaration, excitement that, for whatever reason, they think this is the one they're going to win, despite Messi. And Messi looms large over this pub in London. And of course, the yellow cards were possibly one of the sort of biggest parts of the first half. Lots of booing anytime we see Messi here. I'm trying to see whether I've got any more fans. They're getting a bit shy. I feel like once we've got a goal score, it'll be fine, but we get the chance.
6: Come on, England! Come on! Come on, England! Come on! Come on, England!
7: Alright! God save our king, God bless England, and let's fucking bring it home!
2: I'm sorry for that terrible language. I apologise. Back to you, Max.
1: It's pub language, Anna. Thank you. And we're live TV. Finally tonight, English fans just can't get enough of Jude Bellingham, of course. Ahead of tonight's game, fans in London, elsewhere from Anna, gathered for a Jude Bellingham lookalike contest, would you believe? Bellingham has been one of the stars of the World Cup so far, participants even copying Bellingham's famous celebration. A couple of Erling Haaland lookalikes also appear to have snuck in there. What do you think? Good match? I'm Max Fosser. That's what we know. Keep following, because another half of this notorious game coming up. Stay with CNN.

0: And this is CNN.
1: You know, a very decent day on the markets considering it is a slow summer day. In fact, all three indices up, not sharply or anything, but you know what? Decent returns there. Those are the markets. And these are the main events. A combative hearing in the U.S. Senate. Lawmakers grill President Trump's pick for attorney general. PayPal shares soar on reports of a takeover bid. And it is, I want to tell you, still nil-nil in Atlanta. We will join fans in Argentina and England in the final moments of today's semifinal. Live from New York, it is Wednesday, July 15th. I'm Paula Newton in for Richard Quest, and this is Quest Means Business.

0: Tonight, U.S. senators held a feisty hearing for the acting U.S. Attorney General Todd Blanche. Now, he faced difficult questions about his record at the Justice Department. They touched upon the Epstein files, pardons for January 6th rioters, and a proposed fund to compensate people who faced federal prosecution, and that includes during those January 6th riots. Now, Blanche tried at times to distance himself from the president's actions. Still, some exchanges grew heated, like when Democratic Senator Sheldon Whitehouse asked Blanche about FBI Director Kash Patel. Listen.
1: How long do you intend to put up with that Kash Patel character? Are you good with his airplane jaunts? Are you confident he's not drinking on the job? Are you sure none of his travel is a pretext for vacation activities like snorkeling Olympics and visiting girlfriends? Are you sure he knows what he's doing? Do you vouch for him? Are you willing to look at whether he lied to this committee?
2: That's an extraordinarily obnoxious question, Senator. And I have full faith in Director Patel and the work that he's doing every day.
1: Great. You get to own that.
0: You get a sense of the exchange there. Evan Perez is with me now. You were there, Evan. I want to ask you, given the tension that was in the room at times, do you feel that any of the testimony moved him any closer or any further from confirmation?
3: Paula, I'll tell you, I think that exchange right there kind of illustrates what I think it really was the tone from the Democrats in the end. I mean, I think they were hoping to shake Todd Blanche from his strategy, which was to try to sort of, follow this very narrow line here where he's trying to show a little bit of independence from the president, but also obviously endorse and embrace pretty much what President Trump wants him to do. And, you know, that exchange really shows you, right, because he ends up being White House there is attacking Blanche over Patel, who was not even in the room. Right. And so that's a bad sign if you're the Democrats and you're hoping to try to stop this nomination. I think one of the senators that we were watching most closely was Senator John Cornyn of Texas. He is retiring and he is among the senators who've had a lot of discomfort with this $1.776 billion, what they call the weaponization fund. Blanche kept trying to tell everybody that he's dead. This is not going anywhere. We're not even pursuing this. It was a mistake. However, Cornyn kept coming back to the issue that President Trump has not signed anything. This agreement has not been torn up. And in the end, what Blanche had to acknowledge was that President Trump could very well try to enforce the agreement, including the slush fund and including this immunity deal that Blanche signed for him that essentially frees him and his sons and his family from audits from the IRS. So that is something we're going to keep watching to see whether Cornyn really comes over to Blanche's side, whether he can be reassured that slush fund is indeed dead, as he says it is.
0: Yeah, I'm not sure. They've been asking for those reassurances for weeks now. I'm not sure what more can be done here. Right. His handling of the Epstein case, though, still plagues this nomination. I am wondering what we heard from the victims of Jeffrey Epstein today.
3: You heard a lot of frustration because in the end, you heard from senators who were trying to get Blanche to say whether he would even meet with these victims. And he gave a very lawyerly response. He was talking about how the fact that he's a lawyer, he can't meet with them. That is not true. Any victim can show up with their lawyer and meet with the attorney general if he wants to have that meeting. And so that's one of the frustrations you heard outside of the hearing, because there were a number of Epstein survivors who were in the room. And they were looking for not only more assurances from the Justice Department that they're going to pursue all possible investigations from the evidence in those files, but also some apologies, right, for the way some of the redactions were handled in those files. You remember that there were nude photos of some of the survivors. There were names and some of their details, personal information was revealed before the Justice Department finally was able to, like, remove that. But as you know, Paula, the internet is forever. Once you put it out there, it is forever. And so there's still a lot of frustration from those survivors who want the Justice Department to do more to try to find whether there were any more perpetrators to Jeffrey Epstein's crimes. Paula?
0: Yeah, and again, we will see if this is the permanent attorney general that they will be dealing with in the weeks to come when they continue to try and get justice for themselves and others. Evan Pera is grateful to you. Now, Todd Blanche has had a somewhat unusual path to become the nominee for attorney general. He was, you'll remember, the president's personal defense attorney and represented him in multiple cases, including the New York hush money criminal trial. And while he tried to distance himself from some of the president's more controversial policies, he was involved with the prosecution of the president's political enemies, the so-called anti-weaponization fund that you just heard Evan discuss there. Gene Rossi formerly served as an assistant U.S. attorney in the Eastern District of Virginia, and he joins me now. You would know the letter of the law and the way the conduct should go from here. From what you saw of the hearing, was he forthcoming enough to assure senators that, you know, and I'm reading this from the attorney general's obligations under law now, that this is a duty to the public interest rather than to executive agencies?
4: Well, Paul, I'm going to just make a global comment and then get to my prediction, my prognostication. The thing that troubles me most about Mr. Blanche, acting attorney general Blanche, is that he sort of had a Freudian slip. He was the personal attorney, criminal defense attorney for President Trump. And in his role as deputy attorney general, as acting attorney general, my concern is what Senator Schiff brought up, is that he hasn't shown fidelity to conflicts of interest, either actual conflicts or the appearance of impropriety. And when I worked for the Justice Department for almost 30 years, I was taught, ingrained as a prosecutor, you have to be purer than Caesar's wife, and he has not been that. He's engaged in indictments, the seashell indictment, 8647 against Jim Comey. That indictment is pathetic, and he approved that. So that's my global comment, is you have an attorney general acting who, and I'll get to my prediction in a moment, who is not showing fidelity to that wall, the traditional wall between the president and the Department of Justice. We're almost going back to Nixon. Now, here's my prognostication. Overall, in terms of a performance scale, I thought I'd give him a B+ or an A-. And the reason is this. He kept his cool. He didn't engage. A couple times he got testy. But he didn't do what Pam Bondi did a few months ago, where she had a binder. And any time a Democratic senator would ask her a question, she wouldn't ask her to answer the question. She'd come back with a zinger and was very disrespectful to the panel. He was respectful as much as he could be. And I think he didn't do any damage to his ability to get confirmed. So I think there's probably a 70 or 80% chance he will be confirmed as the permanent Senate-confirmed attorney general.
0: Right. And we will see the reaction of the Epstein victims to that. And I think from what we know from our sources on the Hill as well, your prognostication, as you say, is likely right. I do want to bring up something. And again, I know nothing about the law. I'm not a lawyer. To me, the bar that you just set for the attorney general seems quite low. In this hearing, in fact, you know, they asked him, what's your relationship with the president? And in a flub, he said, I'm his lawyer. And then had to correct himself to say, oh, no, I was his lawyer. So here's my question, because it's a question I ask everyone who comes on the program talking about this, because it's not about whether you're Democratic or Republican. It's about whether, would you be comfortable with a President Newsom, President Shapiro, President Ocasio-Cortez, President Booker, having their personal lawyer become the attorney general?
4: No. And for the
0: but
4: reasons,
0: Paula, that's what's happening,
4: Paula,
0: here, Gene.
4: You're probably... No, Paula, believe me, I do not support his confirmation. I'm just saying he will be confirmed.
0: I think it's
4: horrible.
0: Okay, yeah. Why aren't more Republicans speaking out about this, Gene? I mean, they obviously realize that, you know, when and if there's a Democratic president, that it could go against them. And a lot of those Republicans are lawyers. They're lawyers.
4: I think John Ossoff said it best yesterday, that there's probably not one Republican senator who is not disgusted with the conduct of President Trump for various reasons. And I, even though, Paula, this is what bothers me, even though these Republican senators, most of them, enough to get a confirmation, they're going to vote to confirm him. They do not like that the personal lawyer of the president, who does not have any wall between him and the president, is going to be the attorney general. Merrick Garland is looking better and better. He had no relationship with Joe Biden. And you can say all you want about Joe Biden, but Merrick Garland, a former judge for many years, there was a wall between him and Joe Biden. You can guarantee that. He allowed the indictment of Joe Biden's son. You can't be more impartial than that. So Merrick Garland, to me, is looking better and better.
0: I'm not, Dean, we do have to leave it there. I am not sure he is going to look that good to whatever future Democratic president there is in office, whether it's the next presidential election or several to come. As I said, I think this is new territory, and some people are going to fight for, yeah, perhaps someone who doesn't have quite a wall, maybe a screen between right. the executive branch and the AG. Jean Rossi, we'll leave it there. Thanks so much. Appreciate it.
4: Thank you so
0: now,
4: much.
0: Thank you. Now we turn to PayPal shares. They soared about 17% after multiple reports of a $53 billion takeover bid. Payments company Stripe and private equity firm Advent apparently made the offer earlier this month. Now, combining Stripe and PayPal would create one of the largest online payment companies, processing 3.7 trillion, that's trillion, worth of annual payments. And that's according to those reports. PayPal has not responded to the offer as of yet. Now, PayPal, I'll remind you, has been a pioneer in the digital payment industry. Peter Thiel helped found the company in 1998, back when money meant paper and coins, as PayPal puts it. It started as a digital payment platform and quickly exploded as many consumers used PayPal to make eBay purchases. PayPal later merged with an online bank that was co-founded by Elon Musk. Yes, Elon Musk. And in 2013, it got into the digital wallet space, acquiring Venmo's parent company. Then PayPal let users make transactions with crypto and even launched its own stablecoin in 2023. Claire Duffy is here with us in New York. Claire, what's behind this? Because I think our concern as consumers is that this was really supposed to be a payment system that kind of democratized things, and yet we just seem to be having more consolidation.
5: Well, Paula, it's an interesting question because on one hand, yes, this would mark consolidation. But on the other hand, the reason that we have seen PayPal struggle so much in the past few years is because it has faced significant competition in the digital payment space, in particular from players like Apple Pay and Google Pay. And so I think that is part of why it could be an attractive acquisition target at this point. Now, to sort of underscore the challenges that the company has had in recent years, this offer that Stripe and Advent are making, $60.50 per share. That would mark about a 20% premium on where shares closed earlier this week prior to these reports being released. But it's lower than PayPal's year-ago share price of nearly $73, much lower than its share price 5 years ago of nearly $300. And so you can see that this company has in many ways been struggling over the past few years. Earlier this year, it hired a new CEO, Enrique Lores. It announced a turnaround plan that involved laying off 20% of its staff. But I think that you're looking from Stripe and Advent's perspective is that they could run this company much more effectively. And despite those struggles, PayPal still has a lot to offer in a potential takeover bid like this. Stripe's business is largely facilitating digital payments for companies, but PayPal has a huge consumer business. Just Venmo alone has around 90 million users. And as you talked about, Paula, this is also a legacy company. It is a well-known brand. It is a trusted brand. And so combining Stripe and PayPal could create, as you said, this massive online payments juggernaut that's got both the enterprise and the consumer business. Now, we should say none of these companies have responded to these reports. It is likely still early days here. We don't yet know if PayPal will accept this offer. Shareholders seem to like the idea based on the share price reaction today, but I do think it's likely that they might seek a larger per share offer here from Stripe and Advent, given the potential and the sort of consumer business that PayPal has here, Paula.
0: Yeah, watch this space, as they say. We'll see what other shoe has to drop in this proposed deal. Claire Duffy for us. Thanks so much. Appreciate it. Now, President Trump says he will keep increasing the pressure on Iran, including possible attacks on power plants and Bridges. We'll have the latest on the call.

0: Relay. Banking for the self-made.
1: You are looking at live celebrations in London right now. England just scored. It is 1-0 in Atlanta right now. But I have to tell you guys, look, we all know there's a lot of time left here. You're talking at least 40 minutes, if not a little bit more than that. But England right now celebrating their first goal scored by Anthony Gordon. And we will continue to keep an eye on this absolutely exhilarating semifinal for you as it's going to go on throughout this hour for us. All right, switching gears here for a minute. About an hour ago, the U.S. military said it launched a second wave of strikes against Iran. The U.S. said it hit dozens of targets overnight near the Strait of Hormuz and along Iran's coast. Now, U.S. Central Command says the attacks are intended to help secure the crucial waterway. President Trump told Fox News the attacks will only get worse from here.
2: Next week, it gets really bad for them because next week comes the power plants. Next week comes the bridges. We're going to knock out all their power plants. We're going to knock out all their bridges unless they get to the table and negotiate.
1: Now, the Pentagon said in late April that the war had cost the U.S. around $25 billion. Sources told CNN that figure is a lowball. At the time, one said the real cost was closer to $40 or $50 billion. Either way, it seems that number could still get much bigger, especially as we continue to watch these strikes. House Speaker Mike Johnson revealed plans today for a $95 billion emergency funding request. The money would partly be used to pay for defense, and that includes the Iran war. Kevin Liptak is at the White House, and I do want with you, Kevin, to drill down on this issue of the cost of war, because I'd be willing to put money down that when the president came up with that idea of tolls, which he has since backed away from, that it was, you know, how much this war is costing that was irking him. Because at the end of the day, whether it's Pete Hegseth or anyone else from cabinet, they must go to Congress to get this money for this war and other defense spending.
3: Right. And a number of lawmakers, mostly Democrats, but some Republicans as well, have some real questions about how much all of this is going to cost. The answers from the administration, I don't think at this point, have been satisfactory, in part because the war is not over and the president has not projected how long exactly it will go. And so while they may have an idea how much it cost up until now, how much it will cost going forward is basically an unanswerable question. And so this is going to be, I think, a sticking point going forward as they try and get this massive new Pentagon funding through Capitol Hill. It's a record number, $1.5 trillion. This is, you know, a multifold increase from previous Pentagon budgets. But until the administration can provide lawmakers with a better picture of how they view the war heading from here, you are going to see people who are refusing to vote for it. And that includes some Republicans. You heard, I think, from people like Tom Tillis from North Carolina, who want to hear more about what the administration is doing. So Bill Cassidy, the Republican from Louisiana, both of which we should note are not contesting in November's election. So they feel like they have some more leeway to challenge the president on some things. And so how this all unfolds from here remains to be seen. But I think it just speaks to some of the uncertainty of the moment. You know, the president is ramping up these strikes on Iran. Just today, we saw a rare example of daytime strikes on Tomb Island, which is in the Strait of Hormuz and which has allowed the Iranians to have sort of a foothold there to blanket the strait with drones, missiles, small watercraft that have essentially shut down the strait to commercial traffic. And the president, you hear him there talking about these escalatory options. And we know that he's been discussing this with advisors behind the scenes. But I think the question is the president looking to get the Iranians back to the negotiating table to talk about some of these issues? Or is he willing to follow through on some of these threats? You know, for example, to take Karg Island in a way that he hasn't previously. He's made these threats before, but he hasn't gone through with some of them. And so we don't know exactly where this is all heading. And by the same strain, we don't know how much all of this is going to cost.
1: Yeah, and I'm sure that that is top of mind, especially for the planners at the Pentagon right now, given they need, in fact, to replenish a lot of their stocks. Before I let you go, Kevin, the president did also say today that Iran wanted to talk. Now, the president has said that before without much evidence. There's also been some reporting about the fact that it is hard to know, and the president has said this himself as well, hard to know who you're even negotiating with in Iran.
3: Yeah, and you continue to hear that from officials. I was just listening to J.D. Vance, the vice president, who just did this three-hour interview with Joe Rogan. And that was one of the points that he was making as well, is that they continue to see this divide within the Iranian regime between the moderates, the pragmatists, as he called them, who they believe do want to strike an agreement with the United States that could potentially reopen Iran and recover its economy, and the hardliners, who are trying to undercut these diplomatic efforts at every move and who, in their view, are responsible for the attacks on the commercial vessels in the Strait of Hormuz. But this has been a conundrum that the administration has faced for months and months now, and it doesn't seem as if they've found a way to get around it. And so it seems as if they are still at this strategic impasse of trying to degrade Iran's capabilities, but facing what is an asymmetric threat. You know, Iran only has to fire a few drones at these commercial vessels. They don't really have to cause that much damage, and they don't have to sink them in order to completely close the waterway, because it spooks the vessel's captains, mm-hmm. and you see the traffic mm-hmm. really being reduced. And so it's a very cheap and effective way for Iran to exert its leverage over the strait. And the administration, I think, at this point hasn't found a way to effectively get around that.
1: Yeah, Kevin, we'll continue to keep an eye on all of this as the president has been speaking at that defense conference. Kevin Liptak for us, thanks so much. Now, multiple Ukrainian lawmakers say President Volodymyr Zelensky is on the verge of changing his defense minister. Mr. Zelensky is expected to propose Interior Minister Ihor Klimenko for the job. It's not certain whether the current defense minister will remain in government. The Ukrainian military is boasting about its success against Russian forces. Kyiv says it has hit more than 100 Russian ships in the Sea of Azov over the past 9 days. Jim Sciutto joins us from Aspen, Colorado. You are at the Aspen Institute conference there, and I know we should be able to really get more information and more context on so many geopolitical events, but this time on Ukraine, right? And we know that it isn't just about defense, that it seems that President Zelensky is really shaking up his government. He wants a different footing, right, for this kind of success they've been having on the battlefield.
4: Yeah. I'll tell you, I come to this conference every year, the Aspen Security Forum, get a chance to meet officials from around the world, as well as from the administration, the Trump administration. And every year it's been a different assessment of the war in Ukraine. There have been some good years early on when Ukraine surprised by defending itself. And then there were some bad years when it looked like Ukraine was on its back foot. I will tell you that now the assessment you hear from Europe and from others, including in the U.S. government, is that Ukraine has the upper hand and in some respects is planning at least for a vision of victory, how it would look like. They don't want to get ahead of themselves, but they do feel they certainly have the momentum. Now, that does not mean that European officials, NATO leaders, etc., view the threat from Russia as muted at all. In fact, I spoke to the defense chief of the Norwegian military, of course, NATO member, shares a border with Russia, and he told me that the U.S. and Europe should not underestimate the risk that Russia might attack NATO next, specifically Norway, because they make the point that Norway on its northern border, across the border into Russia, is where Russia has much of its nuclear deterrent. Here's part of my conversation with the defense chief of Norway, Erik Christofferson.
5: You have said that it is quite possible that Russia might invade Norway. It was quite a stark warning, and I wonder what you base that on.
6: I base it on the fact that Russia's dependence on the Kola Peninsula, their nuclear deterrence, their submarine fleet just outside the border of Norway, mm-hmm. is a vital interest to Russia. And to protect that complexity of military power, they always have that concept they call the bastion defense. Mm-hmm. The bastion defense means extending their defensive line into also Norwegian territorial waters, but also in in the case of a real situation, you could also see a threat to the Norwegian mainland. So it's all proximity to Russia, and also their reliance on their military power in that area, that is also a concern for Norway.
4: Another very open topic of discussion here, Paula, is declining trust in the U.S. and the U.S. commitment to the NATO alliance. It's not all bad news. You have European partners here acknowledging that under pressure from the U.S., European nations are paying more for their defense, buying the weapon systems they need to defend against Russia and other threats. But there is clearly a decline in trust in the U.S. as a national security partner, and questions as to whether that loss of trust is lasting beyond the Trump administration. It's a major rift, and it remains to be seen how those allies, for so many decades, right, how they're able, and if they're able, to bridge that rift over time, Paula.
1: Yeah, even after the issue of Greenland and the president wanting to take it, in his words, could not have dreamed that this year compared to last we'd be here at the Aspen Security Conference. Okay, Jim, I'm going to see you in about an hour and a half for your show, as you will bring us much more from that security conference. Grateful to you. Thanks so much. And we'll be right back with more news, including a World Cup update live from London in a moment.

0: This is CNN.
1: Hello, I'm Paula Newton, and there's more Quest Beans business in a moment when Richard Quest learns all about the history of Route 66 as he continues his journey on the historic highway. England and Argentina are playing for a spot in the World Cup final. We'll bring you the latest results. Before that, though, this is CNN, and here the news always comes first. Todd Blanche insists the $1.8 billion fund created to compensate allies of President Trump is dead. The acting attorney general was grilled about the fund and a number of other topics on Capitol Hill today. Republicans on the Senate panel hold a razor-thin advantage, making Blanche's confirmation anything but certain. The U.S. says it carried out new daytime attacks on Iran after a seven-hour wave of strikes overnight. President Donald Trump is threatening once again to attack Iran's civilian infrastructure if it doesn't return to the negotiating table. Iran is also carrying out attacks of its own, saying it targeted U.S. military sites and several key U.S. allies. The White House says President Trump has overturned a temporary pause on immigration officers making those traffic stops. Now, the policy was only in place yesterday in response to the shooting deaths of two immigrants. Sources said the president was furious after watching coverage that suggested he was weakening his enforcement policies. Returning to the World Cup semifinals in Atlanta, England fans celebrated after Anthony Gordon scored in the 55th minute. The score right now is still 1-0. Argentina certainly keeping the pressure up. Anna Stewart is in London with those England fans. Talk about pressure. I really cannot imagine the tension there right now, Anna.
2: The suspense is unreal. And actually, a hydration break for the players has just ended, so the game is resumed. Also, a hydration break for all the people here. They've all been to the bar to replenish their pints. Because, Paula, and I think we have video of this, when that goal was scored, the beer went flying. Because that has become a real tradition here in England. And I don't know whether it happens elsewhere, but if there is a goal, you can bet that beer will be showered all over your head. Anyways, very exciting, and I'm relieved actually, because going into the second half of this game, things got a little bit quieter for England fans. Right at the beginning, before it had started, there was giddy excitement, almost irrational optimism that football was coming home after 60 years. They weren't afraid of Messi. They were going to win, and things got quiet in the second half. Now, there is true excitement, but also, speaking to some of the fans just now, they're almost more scared now. You'll see a lot of worry-looking faces. There's a lot less jubilation in some ways because I think they know how close they are to beating Argentina. And this is a game of some significance. You have the decades-long rivalry with Argentina. You have the fact that this is only the fourth time England has made it into a semi-final. And then you have the ultimate goal, the fact that they are inching ever closer to bringing it home after 60 years of hurt. Paula?
1: Anna, now I'm tense. Thank you very much. So we've got about 23, 24 minutes probably left in this game. We'll see if Argentina can tie it up. Anna Stewart, we will continue to check in with you. Pleasure. Thank you. Now, Richard Quest is officially halfway through his road trip across Route 66. Up next, we'll check in with him from the midpoint

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0: All right, that is Richard. He is on the Big Bertha RV. All week, we've been keeping up with him along his great American road trip right across Route 66. Now, he's been on the road for 5 days now, making the journey from Chicago, Illinois to Santa Monica, California. And today, finally, he reached an all-important milestone.
1: Paula, we've started in Chicago, and we've now covered 1,139 miles, and this is the midpoint on Route 66. We're in Adrian, Texas. Next is New Mexico, Arizona, and out to California. In other words, midpoint, we have another 1,139 miles to go. And as we make that journey, we'll hear more of the stories of the people and the economy of Route 66. Paula?
0: Thank you, Richard. Look at that Americana there. It's like a postcard. Now, remember, the concept of Route 66 started 100 years ago when the Bureau of Public Roads launched the nation's first federal highway system. Route 66 quickly became an opportunity for local merchants along the way to attract new business. Now, earlier this week, Richard Quest learned more about the route's history from a local enthusiast in Oklahoma. He said that he's been fascinated by the famous highway since he was a teenager.
2: 15 years old, 1979. I come from a family that never took vacations anywhere. For some reason, they decide to load us into a car and drive to Arizona. Now, this is 1979, so that means that the interstates aren't totally completed across the United States. So some stretches are, so you're on the interstate, which I was familiar with interstate. But every now and then, you're kind of shunted onto this old two-lane highway, you know, and it goes through a town. You're looking at things like neon waffle cones, blue whales like fiberglass buffalo, things like that. I didn't know what a route was, but my parents are in the front seat with a road map, and they're reading it, and they're saying, oh gosh, we have to get back on the route. We have to get back on the route. There's no interstate. Back on the route. I didn't know what a route was, but I knew that anytime I was on this route, there were things to see and look at. So that's how I fell in love with it. We came into Holbrook, Arizona. That's when it kind of happened for me. Came into Holbrook, Arizona. We stayed at a Best Western. Next door is the Wigwam Motel. It's behind like chain link fence. It's all overgrown. There's weeds in it, but you know, the concrete teepees. And I was just like, what is this? What is this? What is this? So I go about my life. I grow up. I'm going to graduate school years, decades later. And I'm driving out from Chicago to, I'm going actually to Arizona. And I'm going out along and I'm realizing I'm following this road. They were talking about Route 66. I get to Holbrook. The teepees are still there. The wigwams are still there. And it's like I've been in love with it ever since.
1: Why did they design it to go like that? Rather than across. What this idea of linking communities,
2: right?
1: Rural communities.
2: Well, Route 66 initially is kind of patched together from some existing roads. Cyrus Avery, you're going to hear a lot more about him. Other people you talk to are going to tell you a lot more about him because he was, you know, Oklahoma. He wanted it to go through Oklahoma is the short answer. And he was the driving force behind it. He's trying to drive business to Oklahoma. And then you have the different towns, you know, different towns are lobbying, we want to be on this road. We want to be on this road. You see it actually with the auto trails that precede Route 66. You will see places like, there are places like in, Blue Valley Drive, that's like in Iowa. You will see hotel owners sometimes get together and they'll say, you know what? We're going to route some kind of a road from my hotel in this city to your hotel in this city, and we're going to give it some evocative name. This is before roads had numbers, and get it on the maps, and people will follow it, and that's how we get business.
1: Your magazine,
2: American Road Magazine.
1: You celebrate.
2: I celebrate two-lane highways across the United States.
1: So therefore, this must be integral to you.
2: Route 66 is the not to show favorites or anything like that, but Route 66 is the road that got that all started. The interest in two lanes everywhere.
1: On the business side, the growth of all of this, it's coming back, isn't it? People are, the attractions are coming back. Yeah, you've got things like here that's not,

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0: they are throwing water cannon at us. Oh, this is nuts.
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3: So you're worried about the children mostly?
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8: If you don't know where you come from, you don't know who you are.
9: All right, you can hear them, you can see them. The fans in Buenos Aires still going crazy. Fernandez has scored in the 85th minute to tie it up between England and Argentina. We will continue to keep an eye on this, but given they're all level, you know, we've probably got about another 10 minutes or so on this game, and then it's extra time if they need it. We will continue to update you. Now, meantime, lawmakers in the UK have unveiled plans for a social media curfew for older teens. This follows an announcement of restrictions for those under 16. CNN's Nada Bashir breaks it all down for us.
10: This is, as you mentioned, the next step after that initial announcement by the government last month. They would be banning social media access to all under 16-year-olds. But this is seen as sort of a phasing in for 16 and 17-year-olds, allowing them to have access, but of course for that curfew to come into place between 12 a.m., so midnight, and 6 a.m. And this would essentially prevent any sort of access to social media sites like Twitter, like Instagram, TikTok, and Snapchat. But it would also add measures which was essentially prevent apps which allow for constant scrolling, like, for example, Reels on Instagram or on TikTok, to prevent that from automatically being the case for teenagers using those apps. But it is important to note that this is a voluntary measure. So those teenagers would have the option of going into their settings on their phones and turning this off. But the government has said that this is an attempt to add further safeguards to make them accessible for parents trying to control social media usage amongst their teenagers. And we have heard from the UK Technology Secretary Liz Kendall in a statement saying these measures will be crucial in helping young people get the sleep they need, focus on school and college, and spend more quality

0: time with family and friends, all of which are fundamental to building a happy, healthy, and fulfilling adult life. And there has also been a pilot which took place involving more than 300 people. And according to the findings of this pilot, this actually helped sleep and concentration. So while there are some doubts around the voluntary nature of this measure, there is some hope that this will add further safeguards for young people.
1: Thank you. Right, it looks like England and Argentina could be going to extra time, if you can stand it, in the Men's World Cup semifinal. They're playing right now in Atlanta in the tournament's second semifinal match. England's Anthony Gordon opened up the scoring with this goal in the second half. Argentina just leveled at 85 minutes in. It is currently 1-1. Stefano Ponzibone is live at a fan zone in Buenos Aires. And of course, our Anna Stewart is at a pub in London. Stefano, I want to start with you. I cannot imagine the eruption when this game was tied.
2: Oh, no, the eruption was incredible. This is a nation that suddenly began to believe again. And you can see the sound still now, sound of all these fans who are suddenly just looking at the screens and the cheering for their beloved national football team. It's been a nerve-wracking experience to be here in Buenos Aires and watch that match where Argentina fell 1-0 to England in the 55th minute. And for 32 minutes, we've seen the Argentinians advance and advance and advance. And now, finally, Enzo Fernandez scoring on the 87th minute and getting and putting this nation in overjoy. We still have about, well, we're going just got into extra time. We're going to have, Paola, 9 minutes of extra time. It's going to probably be the longest 9 minutes of my life. And then maybe we're going to go to the extra half an hour in case these people don't get what they want. Of course, here, what they want is to win it straight away. And it's suddenly a park that 5 minutes ago, as I was preparing for my live, was all silent, people gritting their teeth, eating their nails, people praying, looking at the cross, and all any ritual that you can believe to push Messi and company to score. And now it is finally full of belief. Paola?
1: Stefano, you think you're nervous. We're going to go to Anna Stewart, who is there amongst the crowd in London. I'm sure it is very tense right now, as we've got about 8 minutes left now on this part of it before they go to extra time if they have to go. How did it go there? I mean, I know there were some tense minutes before the goal.
3: It's really tense now, and I'm actually very worried if this goes to extra time. I don't think my nerves can actually take this ball, and I'm not much of a football fan. These people are. Let me show you the serious faces here at the Black Lion Pub in Hammersmith. Now, like earlier on, even before the first goal was scored, everyone was elated. There was giddy excitement. You've got heads in hands. You've got tense faces. Every time there's nearly a goal, there's a little eruption. There's hope, but it's crushed. And I can tell you that goal from Argentina was a terrible turning point for many of the fans here. One saying to me, you know what? Once England scored, they get complacent.
1: And I think we've got some news.
2: Pushing has got to a result. Argentina is going through the semi-final of the 2026 FIFA World Cup in Atlanta, and we were live on it. Look at this. The crowd is in jubilation, as you can see here in Buenos Aires. It was a fantastic goal from, there you go, the assist by Lionel Messi. Who else? We're rewatching the replay, and there you go. And then a score by number 22, Lautaro Martinez. And just as it happened, this park just went bouncing into complete overjoy. Paola, if you're still there and you just watch what happened here, Argentina is going to the semi-final.
1: I am still here, and so
2: Argentina, of course, is going to the final.
1: Now we've got 4 minutes left.
2: We've got
1: about 4 minutes left. Anna, right, you're going to set him straight. There's still 4 minutes left. We're going to stick with this.
3: It is not over yet, Stefano.
2: People are crying.
3: It's coming home.
2: Look at this.
1: You've got to believe, Anna. You've got to believe. You got to believe. There are a few more minutes here as we go. Stefano seems to have called it along with the Argentinian fans. And I want to know from you, win or lose right now, England will celebrate these heroes. Please tell me they will.
3: I cannot hear anything you're saying, Paula. Because it's so loud here. I can only imagine it's you telling me that, don't worry, England could still win. There are still minutes on the clock. And the fans haven't completely given up hope. But they are looking worried. Paula?
1: I can imagine. Stefano, what does this mean to Argentina? So many had thought that Lionel Messi, could he do it at his age? Could he really carry this team?
2: Well, Lionel Messi, I was speaking yesterday with friends and other people that I normally get in touch whenever I come to Buenos Aires. It's hard to put into words the connection between the captain of the national football team and these nations. He's both the most Argentinian character of all time, but also the least Argentinian character. Messi being discreet and not loud as a person, playing all of his career outside of Argentina, Barcelona, then PSG, then of course right now Miami in the MLS, but still carrying the weight of the national football team on our shoulder, carrying the legacy of Diego Armando Maradona and the number 10 of the Albiceleste on his shoulder, and carrying them to the victory in 2022, and now giving them yet another chance at the eternal glory. There is a new song here in Argentina that openly speaks about the last one from Leo Messi. It's a last tango in Buenos Aires, but here we're going to enjoy it till the very end. Paula?
1: Now, Stefano, we do still have about 4 minutes left, give or take. I'm going to go back over to Anna. And they all look very tense behind you, really intent on the screen. I'll try and ask you the same question I asked you the last time. They will be celebrated as heroes, right? Win or lose. We've got about 3 minutes left here.
3: They will be celebrated as heroes, particularly, of course, Jude, over the many games of the World Cup. But there will be huge disappointment if this doesn't go well for England today. There was so much excitement. Also, there's a significance to this game. They will be thrilled they got to the semi-finals. This is only the fourth time England has made it to the semi-finals. However, it's the first time they've faced up with Messi. They want to win. They want to win. They want to get to the final. They're desperate to bring it home. There will be a crushing defeat. And I just know that if this game ends with England not winning, there'll be some sad faces to part in this pub very soon. If they win, you can expect the beers to flow for hours and hours to come into the wee hours of the morning. Celebrations, I'm sure, will come if England loses for those players, but not immediately. I think it'll be a very sorry and somber night. I'm really hoping for a different result, but it's not looking good, is it?
1: Especially given the rivalry, right? And I mean, just so much history here between Argentina and England.
3: Significant rivalry. And it's funny, you know, Paula, because when you speak to people in the pub about the rivalry with Argentina, it's different depending on what generation you speak to. The older generations might bring up the Falklands War. They'll talk about Maradona and the Hand of God. Some of the millennials, more my generation, they talk about David Beckham. So there is this deep set rivalry. And for all, it was this big Messi effect. They couldn't wait to see what would happen when England finally faced Messi. So there is this deep set rivalry. That's been a big part going into this game. I would say as the game started, it was almost swept aside though, with England just giddy with almost irrational optimism that they would win. Of course, those hopes potentially dashed. You can still hear the tension here tonight though.
1: I can definitely see it and hear it behind you. I have to say, just the faces of the people behind you, Anna, it is really painting a picture for us. I do want to go back to Stefano, though. We have a little bit over 2 minutes left. Stefano, I'm not sure if you can hear me there still in Buenos Aires. I can't. They must be thinking these are the longest 2 minutes of their lives for the people behind you.
2: Yes, it was probably the longest 2 minutes. Well, 1 minute, 24, 23, 22, 21.
1: We're literally counting
2: the seconds here, Paula. But also, the longest half an hour was the moment between the goal from Anthony Gordon on the 55th to the goal of Enzo Fernandez on the 87th. That was 32 minutes of relentless Argentinian pressure. One shot at goal after the other, and none of those shots getting in. So that's why the elation erupted when Enzo Fernandez finally put it in. And of course, you have an entire nation now full of belief. We are 49, 48, 47, 46, 45. In 45 seconds, these plays will be buzzing, Paula. Let me tell you that.
1: Stefano, now, I feel like I'm getting ready
2: for... Screen? Oh, there you go.
1: I feel like I'm getting ready for
2: fireworks. We're getting ready.
1: Any minute now. Like a countdown clock.
2: 30 seconds.
1: Oh, we can hear it, Stefano. It's coming.
2: There's a nice old crawl at the between the players on the field. We're getting there.
1: They're still mixing it up there on the field.
2: Yeah, they are. Okay, we're past the 9 minutes.
1: And we're watching the England fans too, Stefano. We're watching them. They're hoping against
2: hope for
1: one.
2: I'm sure very different reactions up there in London.
1: Absolutely, but the England fans are waiting for that one last chance on goal. They're watching the screen intently. They do not want to give up.
2: There we go.
1: Look at Anna. She looks so tense here. She's trying to be cool, but you can tell she's tense. Are we calling it, folks?
2: Okay, one more minute. Okay.
1: Okay.
2: Definitely the longest football match I feel I've ever commented live.
1: It's the way it feels like too. Imagine, like I said, how Anna feels. I mean, Anna, they are looking at the screen and really praying for a miracle now.
3: There's some very, very long faces looking at that screen. I'm not
2: gentlemen,
3: sure anyone
2: here,
3: truly believes
2: shouting,
3: that England's
2: time,
3: got this
2: time.
3: At this point.
1: Stefano's trying to speak over you already, Anna. There you go. Already getting ready for it. They're looking for one last strike here, the England team. And who can blame them? They will not be giving up.
3: England's never going to give up.
2: One more
3: apart from
2: attack
3: the fact
2: by
3: that
2: the
3: they
2: English.
3: Will have to quite quickly.
1: One more try. We've got one more try at this, folks. We are looking at Buenos Aires. Again, we are looking at a pub in London in Hammersmith.
2: Jesus, it's 11 minutes of past the 45.
1: Anna, you let us know what they're reacting to there, because they're reacting to something.
2: There we go. Oh, people are just shouting, come on, come on. I see Argentinian coach asking how long, because we are 11 minutes and 25 seconds past the regular time.
1: I bet. Argentina wants this to end.
2: There you go.
1: I'm waiting for the whistle. I might be able to hear it in the background. This is excruciating, folks. It really is.
2: This is Paula. This is what it feels like to win a semi-final in Argentina. This is what it feels like in Buenos Aires. You ask for firecrackers. There are firecrackers. There is jubilation. Look at this. Here we are. The firecrackers are right there. As you can see, the whole nation exploding. And let the party begin. Lionel Messi. With it full up. It's party time in Buenos Aires.
1: Look at the jubilation. Again, as I said, so many doubted that captain and doubted what he could do for this team. And now there they are into the final against Spain. And yet, look at the little kids there. We can't believe it. Understanding that this team will go to the final for Argentina. Once again, the first time I believe... First time, I believe, since 20... Now, Anna Stewart, are you still with me?
3: I can just about hear you, Paula. This is not the ending anyone wanted. If you can see behind me, you'll see that everyone is already getting up. They're beginning to take off. They're going home. This is not the result England fans wanted. But there's some clapping. I think, as you said earlier, there is some appreciation for the England team for getting this far, for getting into a semi-final, only for the fourth time. This was a big game. It was always going to be tough. Argentina, Messi, one of the greatest players of all time. This was not going to be a breeze for England. But yeah, a lot of disappointment you can see etched onto those faces. It's not going to come home. Not this time.
1: I know it must be heartbreaking, but I did see some people applauding there. Again, I think this is different for England this time. If I'm not, misquoting anyone there, they really felt that the lads, in their words, had done them proud this time.
3: I couldn't entirely hear that, but yes, I think you said that you could see the people applauding. And yes, I think there will be a time for celebrating those players who have done them so proud. There will be another chance, and given the giddy optimism that we had earlier in the day, you just know that in 4 years' time, all these fans will be absolutely convinced that it will be coming home.
1: I will remind them they do now have to play for third place, but let's not get there right now. We will go to Stefano. Stefano, can you hear me?
2: Football World Cup. I can hear you fine, Paula. Yes, we're back. We had an issue with the Starlink, but we're now back, getting close to the camera. People are very happy, you can see here.
4: Drums.
2: El árbitro no sabemos cómo se llama.
4: No se puede decir.
2: A gentleman here was asking the name of the referee to share some opinion, which we're not going to translate for our audience, of course. But apart from that gentleman, here people are actually very happy. Yes, they will have some grumble with the referee, but it's mostly celebration. The party has truly commenced with drums, with music, with people taking selfies and photos to the screen. The sound you're hearing is Lionel Messi appearing on the screen and just letting it go.
1: I think at this point, very little debate.
2: All right.
1: And you can hear, obviously, the fans, the Argentina fans celebrating. Stefano, can you give us some perspective? I mean, look, Argentina has been, if you can hear me, Stefano, Argentina's been a country that has been through a lot in the last few years on a financial level. This has got to be a boost to them.
2: Yes, this is it's definitely a theme that happened in 2022, when the height of the Argentina crisis, the hyperinflation, the nation really looking at itself in a mirror as on the boom of collapse, economically speaking, and then the World Cup giving something to be proud once again. This is probably the moment that Argentina can find that, well, if they manage to do it two in a row, to go two finals and perhaps even win the second final on Sunday against Spain, is truly a chance at eternal greatness. And there is this incredible relationship between the national football team and the Argentinian people, with the Argentinian football team being the only symbol that unifies both the left and the right in one of the most polarized nations in South America. It unifies generations, it unifies social classes in one of the most unequal societies in South America. You have people here who are from the wealthiest suburbs of Buenos Aires and people from the most low-income areas of the city, all joining in this screen. All joining in the Lionel Messi.
5: El papá de todo.
2: The dad of everyone. That gentleman there just said, Lionel Messi, our dad, the dad of every Argentinian, finally dancing one last
3: time.
1: No translation needed, Stefano. No translation needed.
5: Brace for Sunday.
1: Stefano, in terms of what comes next, it might be a bit early, but it is right in front of them. They will face Spain, that really looked so strong against France.
2: Yes, yes, indeed, but this nation, especially with the way that the two last victories came about, with two come back after the 70th minute, both against Switzerland and then here against England, of course, gives them the belief that they can make the job again after Spain. And let me tell you, if you think that those 2 minutes were the longest 2 minutes of my life, the next 3 days that I have in front of me, staying in Buenos Aires, with the whole nation at a standstill, preparing for Sunday's match, it's going to be an incredible experience. I'm preparing and I'm diving straight into it, Paula.
1: Stefano, give us some perspective here, because given the way Argentina started this tournament, did the confidence really build for them?
2: Yeah, the confidence built game after game, especially some of the early matches in the group stage, were not the commanding performances that perhaps some of their fans would have wanted. But even today, there was a genuine belief that against the highest rival, the number one rival, England, after the Falklands, the 1986 Hand of God goal, the 2002 episode with David Beckham, of course, there is a heightened rival. Nobody here in this park had any doubt that Argentina could pull the job. The way they dominated the second half and not being able to enter, not being able to score, finally, after such a long pressure, managing to score with Enzo Fernandez and then with Lautaro Martinez clearly gives them the belief that no matter who will play for Spain, it will be Rodri, Lamine Yamal, Dani Olmo, Oyo Oyarzabal. These 11 people, or 22 people that play for Argentina, are capable of doing a job on anyone. It's an experienced team, it's a team that has been here before and won, and it's a team that is ready to say farewell to perhaps the greatest football player of all time, Lionel Messi. And of course, they want to give him the farewell that he deserves.
1: Yeah, and many people will be happy for Lionel Messi because he has proven his mettle in this, but what many have said is that whether it is Spain or Argentina, that these teams in the final must play as teams, that there is no one star that will carry them through the final.
2: Yes, but this is what you saw today. It was not a commanded performance by Messi. It was a commanded performance by several football players, by Fernandez, who scored the goal, Lautaro, who only took the field during the second half hydration break, so less than 15 minutes before scoring the decisive goal that put Argentina in the final. Messi, of course, is the symbol and the shining light of this team, but behind him are 10 players at any time who are ready to play as a team. And when Argentina play as a team, of course they can deliver. We've seen it in the past, and we are ready to see it again next Sunday against Spain.
1: Stefano, I have to ask you, was the belief there in Argentina, especially when you saw, again, that at times during this tournament they were down, really from the get-go?
2: Oh, no, the belief is always here. Yesterday, we were coming in through migration, for example, at Buenos Aires International Airport. They asked me why I was here, and I said, well, I'm coming to cover the World Cup. And, of course, I was here in 2022 when they won it, so I showed them a photo of that, and the migration officer was all happy because she said that this is a superstition and a ritual of me coming back to Argentina, perhaps carrying the nation once again. There is truly the belief. There are people here, for example, Paula, who have skipped work today in order to recreate the same group of people to watch the match exactly in the same seat on the sofa to try carry the nation, to push and send some good energy to the national team. The belief is always here. In the most superstitious nation on earth, the belief is never in scarcity.
1: Stefano, we will leave it there for now, my friend. We do go to Don Riddell, who is outside the stadium in Atlanta, where it all happened. I mean, Don, let us know. How did this go down?
6: Yeah. I mean, that was just another absolutely extraordinary performance from Argentina. And I was saying coming into this game, you can probably tell from my accent that I might have a little preference for the England team, that Argentina were there for the taking, because it just felt as though they'd been riding their luck again, again, and again in this tournament. The last three knockout games, they really put their fans through the emotional shredder. And so I thought this England team, this would be the best chance maybe England have ever had to beat them in a competitive game in my lifetime. And they took the lead, terrific goal from Anthony Gordon. But then England just kind of sat back, and I was stood with the Argentina fans in this fan park, and they made up the majority of the supporters in this fan park. And the more England sat back, the more they invited the pressure from Argentina, and then it happened, and then it happened again. And it just felt like this is what happened with the Egypt game, where they were written off with 2-0 down with 78 minutes to go, and then they came back and scored three times in 13 minutes. And somehow they have done it again. It is absolutely remarkable. The defending champions trying to become the first team to repeat since 1962. We all assume this is Lionel Messi's last tournament. His legacy is just becoming more and more and more remarkable. And so here we are. They're off to the final in Spain this weekend. I was in Dallas yesterday, and after Spain beat France and the way they played the French off the park, I said, nobody's going to beat this Spain team. Nobody's even really able to score a goal against this Spain team. They've only conceded one, but I'm starting to think that there's just something in the water with this Argentina team. They can do whatever they want, and they will leave it as late as they can. The Argentina fans talk about suffering. If they don't suffer, the team doesn't win. They suffered mightily again today, but I can tell you from standing with those fans at the end, the suffering is so worth it for them. It just magnifies the joy tenfold to go through the ringer and back and then to come out on top at the end. I mean, there was one fan, I was filming him actually, and he was utterly inconsolable to the point where I had to ask him if he was okay. I wondered if something had happened, and he was like, no, I'm fine. He was just completely overwhelmed. It was just a remarkable scene.
1: Yeah, I think sometimes it's something that's missed on those of us in North America, how much it literally is their lifeblood at times, this game. Don, I want to ask you, Lionel Messi, what more can be said? He didn't score in this game, but he is certainly the captain of this team, has been very impressive in this tournament. You mentioned defending champions going in with Spain on Sunday. And correct me if I'm wrong. I mean, these are two teams, regardless of the stars, both teams have to come to play as a team. There is not going to be one player that is going to carry any team through this final.
6: Yeah, that's right. I mean, look, that's what Spain did yesterday. They won because they were a team. The French seemed more to be a team of individuals. Spain played as a unit, and that's what won the game. I mean, of course, you do need individual talent. You do need players that can provide sparks. Lionel Messi absolutely does that. I mean, both assists today from Lionel Messi. So individual talent helps. But yeah, you've got to play as a team. And this Argentina side, I mean, I think 17 of the players in this squad won the tournament last year. Not last year, 3.5 years ago in Qatar. It's pretty much the same team. So yeah, these guys, just with every passing game, they just seem to be better and better. And they just seem to have even more belief than the last game. When they come into the next one, especially when they find themselves in a hole. They've been in really difficult situations in all of their games in the knockout stage, and they still somehow come out on top.
1: Don, you know, England now joins France, really, and they're inconsolable, I'm sure, at this moment. I want to ask you about what the England manager said after their last win, basically saying that he wasn't satisfied. There was a little bit of controversy about that. I mean, how do you think that went over in England? Essentially, their manager saying, look, I expect more from this team.
6: I mean, England have had their moments in this tournament. They had a wonderful second half against Croatia in their very first game. But after that, whilst they had some incredible results and some incredible overall performances, I mean, notably the game against Mexico in Mexico City, I mean, that was an extraordinary night for the England team, because they really went into the lion's den and they were playing you know, a team that never loses in Mexico City. They were playing, you know, against a very partisan crowd, and they came through that. So they have risen to some challenges, but they haven't always made it easy themselves. They haven't always made it easy on their supporters. And what Thomas Tuchel was saying after the last game was that he thought the performance could have been better. Now, what he then went on to clarify in that interview, because the interviewer was a little bit confused about the message he was trying to put out, is he basically said the mentality was up there. The mentality was, it was incredible. It was the performance he was questioning. So, I mean, I suspect that the England fans would also want the performance to be as good as it could possibly be. So, I mean, it was a slightly confusing interview. I'm not sure he really expressed himself in the best possible way, but... This is what happens at the end of a tournament. Everybody cheers the coach when they're doing well, and as soon as the party, as soon as the music stops and the party's over, then people can ask questions of the coach. But I mean, so near and yet so far, yet again for England. They've been competitive in recent times. They've made the finals of the last two European Championships and lost them both. They've made the finals of the World Cup now in 2018, and now they were knocked out in the quarters by France 4 years ago. So they're competitive. They're getting to the latter stages of the tournament, but for so many England fans who weren't around to see them win in 1966, it's just always the... What's the Ted Lasso phrase? It's the hope that kills you. There's always the hope. There's always the excitement. There's always this idea that, oh, this is going to be the year. I mean, the headlines coming into this tournament in the BBC were, you know, this England team is on the brink of history. Like, this is... They were just writing it up too much. And I remember reading those and thinking, this could be here we go again. Because this is how it always goes. And sadly for the England team and their fans, this so often is how it seems to end.
1: Don, it's excruciating, but as I have said before, I'm like, I hope that they are greeted as heroes. They've certainly entertained all of us through this World Cup. I do want to again pull forward to the match upcoming between Spain and Argentina. I mean, Spain last won in 2010, not that long ago. I'm wondering how, you know, this will be received as a final pairing. Argentina obviously defending champs. Was this predictable in the end, Don?
6: Well, I mean, it's going to be a fascinating game. We have a Spain team that just doesn't concede goals. They've kept six clean sheets in this tournament. They only conceded one goal in the Belgium game. That was in the quarterfinals. So Spain are a great team. They have absolute belief. They're the European champions. And it's going to be very, very difficult to score against them. Argentina seem to be able to find a way. They always seem to be able to find a way. So, I mean, it's too difficult to call. I really can't say how it's going to go. But, I mean, that could be Lionel Messi's last match for Argentina. I'll give you a fascinating subplot to this game. It's going to be Lamine Yamal against Lionel Messi. When Yamal was a little baby in Spain, Messi gave him a bath. How about that? Now they're playing in the World Cup final.
1: It is an incredible story that no one could believe. But yes, we've reported it here before on CNN, and it is 100% true. Don, we will let you go as you have World Sport upcoming. You will cover it all for us. Don Riddell there in Atlanta. Okay. Thank you so much. We do want to see if Stefano can hear me. Stefano, can you still hear me there in Buenos Aires?
7: Yeah, here you find, Paula, they're just making an announcement. We are waiting for 2 seconds because there is a PA announcement.
8: Here we go.
7: The music is about to start again. And now it's time, you can see, vamos Argentina, as you can see, we are getting ready. We are preparing for Sunday. We are preparing for Sunday.
1: Maradona, oh my goodness.
7: Estamos listos para el domingo, ¿no?
9: Sí, te hago una canción de partido. Mirá.
1: They're getting ready for Sunday.
9: Está 0-0. Ay, se viene con la pelota Messi. Se la pasa de Paul. Se viene Paredes.
7: Gentlemen, here is recreating the final goal on the 87th minute when Lautaro Martinez, the man who's actually on the screen here, scored the decisive goal
2: to push Argentina to the final.
7: What's your name?
8: Hey, ¿qué te llamas?
7: Valentín.
2: Valentín. Valentín
7: Nicolás.
2: Here.
7: Nicolás.
2: Y Nicolás. Hey, Valentín and Nicolás. My two best new Argentinian friends are ready to propel this nation to the final.
10: Soy Argentín, comenzó a lo huevo.
2: That is another one that we're not going to translate for you, Paula.
9: Se viene el gol de Lautaro Martínez.
2: Se viene el gol de Lautaro
1: Martínez. Lautaro Martínez goal. Stefano, we... Stefano, we've given you an entire 20 minutes to prepare for, and now we've already moved on to the finals. 20 minutes of celebrating, now we're moving on to what's going to happen in the final. Again, nothing is going to drag them down tonight. But as you said, it will be quite tense over the next few days, right? Especially given the fact that Spain has looked so strong. And they have a lot on the line. They want this for Messi, and they want to have a repeat. Apologies, Stefano. I'm not sure that you can hear me.
2: Anna, we're back.
1: Stefano, can you hear me? Stefano, you can hear me?
2: Yep, hear you now.
1: So, Stefano, yep. Just quickly here, 20 minutes of celebrating, we're moving on to the final. They really want this. They've got a lot on the line. They want a defending champs, but they want Messi's last game for Argentina to really be a crowning moment.
2: Absolutely, they want it. There you go, it's Maradona and Messi here propelling this nation forward. You were chatting before, Paula, about the economical impact of an eventual FIFA World Cup win and what happened in 2022. My question now is, can Argentina afford to have 3 days of work? Because nobody's going to work on Thursday, Friday or Saturday here. Let's be clear. The whole nation will be in a standstill and just think about football for the next 96 hours.
1: Stefano, thank you so much for sticking with me. Anna Stewart as well there in London. Thank you for being with us for this extended version of Quest Means Business. Whew, it was exhausting, wasn't it? I'm Paula Newton, CNN Sport.

0: This is CNN.
1: Hello there, and a very, very warm welcome to CNN World Sport. We're coming to you live from the FIFA Fan Festival in downtown Atlanta, where the fans behind me, I think, are in a state of some disbelief. What they have witnessed in the last few minutes is another extraordinary comeback from the world champion Argentina team, coming from behind with two very late goals to beat England and advance to the final yet again, where they are going to meet Spain in New York, New Jersey on Sunday. I spent the last 15, 20 minutes actually with those fans. If you could smell me, I would smell of an awful lot of beer, I think, because I got a little bit too close. But witnessing the absolute raw emotion of those supporters was really quite something. An incredible performance from Argentina, who really seem to have ridden their luck in this tournament. They've made life very, very difficult for themselves in these knockout games. Their fans have suffered with them through every single minute. And today, in the 85th minute, they were going out until Enzo Fernandez equalized, and then Lautaro Martinez scored the winner in the 92nd minute. Lionel Messi assisting on both those goals, the GOAT leading his country back into the World Cup final, where they will hope to defend their title, and if so, become the first team since 1962 to go back to back. We're going to hear from a lot of people in this show. We're going to be speaking with Amanda Davies, who was in the stadium to witness this remarkable comeback. But let's first take you to the capital of Argentina, Buenos Aires. Stefano Pozzebon is there. Stefano, welcome to the show. How would you describe what you have just witnessed in the last hour or so?
2: Oh, the longest 32 minutes of my life. Clearly the longest 32 minutes of football I've ever watched was from the moment that Anthony Gordon scored on the 55th to the moment that Enzo Fernandez put the ball in the net on the 87th. And this whole park, we are in a fan zone in the center of Buenos Aires, where they were watching the match up here on a giant screen. Well, the whole park was, of course, draining their teeth. There was a lot of tension, silence. People were not ready to celebrate. People were just watching in disbelief that all of those shots. I think Argentina in the end shot like 12 shots at goal, and none of them went through. And then, of course, 87th minute, Enzo Fernandez put it in. 92nd, Lautaro Martinez from Inter Milan scores the second goal. Argentina is through the final, and here in Argentina, well, people are ready to dance. It's a slow cumbia because, of course, there is one more match to play, and that will be on Sunday against Spain. But with this gentleman here on the pitch and this gentleman here up watching from above, perhaps Argentina can make the second miracle and win again 4 years after that final in Qatar and beat Spain on Sunday afternoon. Don?
1: Stefano, thank you very much. I'm joined now by Amanda Davies, who was in the stadium to witness. Well, I wouldn't put words in your mouth. What did you just witness?
3: I mean, we have to, you know, disclose another England disappointment. It is devastating. I hate to confess, I had written the other script. I had that television moment of I need to get my words straight.
1: So it's your fault. You jinxed it.
3: For it. But we witnessed an Argentina side that we should have learned by now at this tournament. You just...
1: They've been telling us.
3: Write them off. I was here just over a week ago to witness that comeback against Egypt. We saw what they did when their backs were against the wall against Switzerland, and they did it again this evening. I have to say, the atmosphere, the noise was unlike anything I have witnessed. You felt every ounce of the weight of the history and the rivalry. I mean, I have never heard or not heard a national anthem like it, either of them. You could barely hear yourself think. And I mean, we knew that Argentina weren't going to give up this title of world champions without a fight. And boy, did they turn it. into a fight from that very, very opening, first opening minute. The crunching tackles were flying in. They were giving England no space. England were doing their best. And you have to say, there was that real feeling at the end of the first half, it could go either way. And England came out at the start of the second period. That goal from Anthony Gordon, they found the way through. You felt maybe it was going to be a game that just had that, needed that one moment of magic. Anthony Gordon scoring his, I mean, what a moment to score his first World Cup goal for England. It was a fantastic goal, 55 minutes, and I think that is where the questions will be asked for England. Did they go too defensive and change it up too early? But Argentina did what they do. They kept on going. They have the belief. And then we saw the 85th minute, the 92nd minute, and it erupted inside.
1: I bet it did.
3: That stadium. And it's Argentina going through to a second straight World Cup final. And the desolation of the England players, they were flat on their backs at full time. But it was really interesting from Leo Messi. We'd seen the tears and the real strain on his face and what the last couple of rounds had taken out of him at full time. Today, he had a huge smile on his face and that real sense of, we've done it, we've made it to another final. His and his team's journey go on.
1: We'll talk perhaps a bit later in the show about how we think the final might go. But I guess questions will be asked about this England team. They just seem to invite Argentina to attack them. And I guess in the end, looking back on it, we might feel as though what happened was just inevitable.
3: I think inevitable is a bit unfair. Well, I mean,
1: given the last few rounds and what Argentina have done, they just seem to, they unpick the lock. They just seem to find a way.
3: Yeah, but I think, you know, Thomas Tuchel has done as an England manager what an England manager hasn't done for a very long time. And that is that he's had a plan A, B, C, D and E, and he mixed it up with Morgan Rogers starting on the right wing. And you have to say, it was Morgan Rogers that set up Anthony Gordon. So up to 55 minutes, you're like, actually, that has paid off and it was the right decision. But then I think that flipping of the switch and defending a little bit too early. And the moment of the occasion and the magnitude, you know, you can say there is such an array of attacking talent within that England squad. But it's, you know, the history, this is England's first semi-final since 2018, looking for a place in the final for the first time since 1966. And Argentina, as we've talked about before in this tournament, they have the experience of these moments. Yes, England went on from the disappointment in the semi-final in Russia to book their place in those two Euros finals. But this is the biggest of biggest stages, isn't it? And Argentina, the 17 players from the squad from Qatar who came back from the brink time and time again there, they were able to draw on that experience and do what we've seen them do.
1: It's quite something, quite a performance. Amanda, don't go too far away. Don't go too far away either. We'll take a quick break and we'll be right back.

0: Otter, the AI meeting agent.
1: Welcome back. Oh my goodness. England and their loyal football fans have been here before. They will feel as though they've been here so many times before. Utter heartbreak, utter dejection. They were within 5 minutes of beating Argentina today and returning to the World Cup final, where they would have had an opportunity to win it for the first time since 1966. But this Argentina team has once again snatched victory from the jaws of defeat. Let's take you over to London, where my CNN colleague Anna Stewart has spent the evening with those England supporters. Anna, how would you describe the mood? How would you describe the evening? How's everybody feeling?
2: Absolutely devastated. This is a nation in shock, I think. Going into this game, there was honestly, Don, giddy excitement, possibly irrational optimism, but everyone I spoke to coming to the pub here today said, it's going to happen. England is going to bring it home. 60 years of hurt, it's coming back. We are going to beat Argentina. The decades-long rivalry is nothing. Messi, he's never taken on England. This is it, Anna, and of course, it's come to a very different end. It was a fascinating game, though. Through the first half, so much excitement. That first goal from England, though, in the second half, was a real turning point for the mood here. Up until that point, just chanting up and down, booing at Argentinians on the screen. But after the first goal, honestly, England fans got a little bit worried. They were worried that England would get complacent. And unfortunately, that is possibly what's happened here. I've had many reasons from fans as to what went wrong. One is that England got complacent. The other is they shouldn't have taken Anthony Jordan off. There's also people saying perhaps England played too defensively. What I can show you here, Don, is a very sorry, sad state of affairs. You can see everyone is exiting the pub already. Now, had the game continued, we would have been here into the wee hours, I imagine. The beer would still be flowing. It's amazing how quickly hundreds of people can leave a venue when they really just don't want to be here anymore. So a very sorry, sad end. This was a massive game for England. They will be thrilled, of course, I'm sure tomorrow. They got to the semi-finals. The fourth time I think England's ever got to the semi-finals. They were beaten by Argentina. Messi is one of the greatest players in the world, and England has done so well to get to this point. I'm sure there will be celebrations and a moment to recognise all that England's top players did here, but tonight it's definitely a sad, sorry state of affairs. I'm pretty sure you're happy you're not where I am right now, Don.
1: Yeah, the Argentina fans here are absolutely ecstatic. You know, that's the thing with the World Cup. The party is amazing. And when it ends, it can end very, very swiftly, very, very cruelly, and it's all over, and it is just so bitterly painful. I'm sorry that's the story you had to report tonight, Anna, but hopefully you still had fun. And, of course, let's just remember that there are Argentina fans all over the world in seventh heaven right now. We are now looking forward to the final on Sunday in New York, New Jersey, between Spain and Argentina, and it's going to complete the most remarkable narrative arc. Have you ever seen this photograph before? It's a young Lionel Messi bathing a very young Lamine Yamal, and now they are going to be meeting in the World Cup final. How on earth did that happen? We'll be right back after this break.

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2: Oh, scenes, absolute scenes. What a party in Buenos Aires, where the Argentina football fans are delirious with excitement as they celebrate a return to the World Cup final. Another incredible performance from the Albiceleste tonight, coming from behind against England with a couple of goals in the 85th and the 92nd minute to return to the World Cup final, where they're going to play Spain in New York, New Jersey on Sunday, and they will have a chance to retain the world trophy, becoming the first team to do so if they can since 1962. Already some fascinating narratives and storylines playing out ahead of this final. This is one of them. You might have seen this photograph before. It kind of surfaced a couple of years ago when Spain were on their way to winning the European Championship. It is a young Lionel Messi when he was just getting started at Barcelona, bathing a baby Lamine Yamal. Who could have known that that little kid would grow up to be arguably the next Messi? He's one of the big stars on the Spain team. Now they're going to be going head-to-head in the final. It is a quite remarkable narrative arc. I interviewed the photographer a couple of years ago who took that picture, and the story is just amazing. All right, let's bring Amanda Davies back in, who was at the final today, the semi-final. I know. Let's look ahead to the final. I think I said to you on the show last night, having watched Spain beat France in Dallas, I don't know how anybody beats them. They've only conceded one goal all tournament. You've now seen Argentina do the seemingly impossible twice. Can they do it? And if so, how?
3: I think it's going to be absolutely fascinating. And I thought those quotes from Luis de la Fuente last night were very indicative and very illustrative. He said, we beat a great... I'm not going to get it wrong. He said, we beat a great squad, but are a better team.
2: That's right, yes.
3: And I think that's very much been their ethos. And Argentina are a team built around Lionel Messi and winning this tournament for Lionel Messi. But as we saw today, even if he doesn't score, they have plenty of other people who are able to step up and produce those game-winning moments. And that first goal in particular was sensational, wasn't it? And I mean, I love the narrative about Lamine Yamal and Leo Messi, both of whom have celebrated their birthdays at this tournament. Lamine Yamal is 19. Leo Messi is 39. Then I've been fortunate enough to speak to both of them in recent times. And, you know, for all the comparisons drawn between Messi and Yamal, Yamal is a man, a boy, very keen to say, I want to do it my way and I want to be known as Lamine Yamal. And we were meant to get that first encounter between them in the Finalissima, which was cancelled because of the situation in the Middle East a little bit earlier this year. So, you know, it couldn't be happening on a better stage, could it? Lamine Yamal in his first World Cup, who's been making his way back from injury and improving steadily over the course of the tournament. His boss, Luis de Fuente, said ahead of their semi-final, he has a big game in him. We haven't seen it yet, but what a moment it would be if it was to be against Argentina.
2: I mean, who's your money on? I mean, that's an unfair question. If you asked me that, I'd be like, well, I don't know. But, I mean, can we at least hope it's going to be a good game?
3: You hope so. I mean, if Argentina set out to do what they set out to do

0: at the start of this match, which was to absolutely stifle England and literally and metaphorically kick them off the park. That's going to be really, really tough. But, you know, all the talk for Spain against France was about how their attacking lineups were going to match up with two fabulous defensive units, and ultimately it was a game that was won in midfield, and you suspect that that will be the case come Sunday as well. And England really struggled to get a handle on it, but equally they did what they could and what they needed to do for a long period of the time to stop Argentina making those moves. But what you don't know about this Spain side is how they are going to deal with this moment and this occasion, because they haven't been at a World Cup final since 2010. They are, yes, a group of players who have come through the ranks together really over the last 10 years. De La Fuente has worked with the likes of Olazabal and Rodri and Dani Olmo, and they've progressed through the ranks together to this, the pinnacle for them and their country. But they, you know, they've had the European success in the championships. Everybody's talking about them emulating the team of 2010, being able to do both of the big trophies back to back. But Argentina have proven they know how to win it.
1: Absolutely. Thanks very much for now, Amanda. Keep it here on CNN World Sport. We'll be right back.

0: they had legs, armed, and stuff like that.
1: Welcome back to CNN World Sports. These were the scenes that I witnessed just a few minutes ago here in the FIFA Fan Festival. I managed to get right into the thick of these Argentina celebrations and to experience their raw emotion and their utter exhilaration up close was really quite an experience. This football team means everything to these people, and what they have kept on doing in this tournament is really quite remarkable. They just do not want to let go of their world title, but they have put their fans through the ringer in these knockout stages. They made them sweat against Cape Verde, they made them sweat against Egypt, they made them sweat against Switzerland, and once again here against England today. Quite remarkable. They were losing the game until the 85th minute when Lionel Messi yanked on the strings once again with a couple of crucial assists, teeing up Enzo Fernandez and then Lautaro Martinez for the winner in the 92nd minute. So that's it for England. Their World Cup is over, although they will have to play in the third, fourth place playoff game at the weekend that nobody really wants to play in. Argentina are heading for New York, New Jersey, and a date with the European champion Spain on Sunday. It is an incredible narrative. It is hopefully going to be an extraordinary match, and it is going to be Lamine Yamal against Lionel Messi for the world title. Can't wait for that. Thanks for your company here on World Sport today. Appreciate it. Hopefully I'll see you again soon. Bye.

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0: I am Iván Pérez Sarmiento in Buenos Aires, and this is CNN.
1: Hello and welcome to our viewers in the U.S. and around the world. I'm Jim Sciutto at the Aspen Security Forum in Aspen, Colorado.
2: And I'm Paula Newton in New York. 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

0: Just ahead for you this hour, Argentina's through to the final of the Men's World Cup after beating England 2-1. Explosions heard in several Iranian cities, that's according to state media, as U.S. Central Command announces new strikes. And as you just heard, live from Aspen, Jim speaks with key figures from Norway, Belgium, and Taiwan about the threats facing the state of the world. Those stories and so much more coming up. All right, it's all set. Final matchup for the Men's World Cup. The European champion Spain will meet Argentina, who are looking to defend their title this very Sunday in New Jersey. That was after England opened the scoring in the second half. Argentina roared back with two late goals just a few minutes apart to beat England 2-1. Team captain Lionel Messi, who's never played against England in his entire career with Argentina, earned two assists, putting him back in the lead for the Golden Boot race ahead of France's captain Kylian Mbappe. Our Amanda Davis joins us now from the Fan Zone in Atlanta, near where the stadium, where it all wrapped up a little while ago. Amanda, I have really wanted to speak to you to let us know how it all went down, because in the opening half, it seemed that this would be much tighter than the game that we ended up seeing through to the end.
1: Yeah, Paula, I've just run out of the stadium here to the Fan Zone. And I mean, if there's one thing we've learned from this Argentina team at this tournament, you can just never write them off. And we knew they weren't going to be giving up their title as world champions without a fight, particularly against England. But boy, did they turn it into a fight in an absolute cauldron of an atmosphere here at the Atlanta Stadium. Honestly, I have never heard, or not heard, as the case was, national anthems like it. It was raucous from both sides. And the England boss, Thomas Tuchel, had said he was confident that playing Argentina and Leo Messi would bring out the best in his side. But there was no way they or Argentina were able to show it in this challenge. It was crunching right from the off. You could feel every single moment of the weight of the history and the rivalry between these two sides. It was dirty. It was hard. I mean, it was brutal to watch. I can only imagine what it was like for the players. Neither side really having a chance in the opening half. And then England fans daring to dream when Anthony Gordon put them ahead after 55 minutes with actually a really great move. But that is when things changed. Rather than continuing to push forward, Thomas Tuchel decided to go more defensive. And 55 to 90 minutes is a very, very long time to defend against the might of this Argentina side. As we saw, I was here to see them come back from the brink against Egypt. They had their backs against the wall against Cape Verde, against Switzerland. They did it again here. Two fantastic goals, one from Enzo Fernandez, one from Lautaro Martinez in the 92nd minute. And it is another chapter in this incredible rivalry written. It is another Argentina victory, another England exits at this, the semi-final stage of the World Cup, their second in three editions of the tournament. They will go home very, very disappointed, feeling it was their best chance yet to make it back to the final for the first time since 1966. But Argentina and the might of Messi go on to New York to face the European champion Spain.
0: Yeah, and that is quite a matchup going into Sunday. I will say Argentina has never looked invincible, but at times everything they do, it just seems inevitable. They are going to get that win. Of course, Spain, they will run into Spain on Sunday. Really set up here for a thriller in New Jersey. Amanda Davis, thank you so much. And later in the show, stay with us. We will hear from fans in Argentina, still partying their hearts out, I'm sure. Now, we do turn to Iran and the United States that continue to trade fire in the Middle East. U.S. Vice President J.D. Vance, meanwhile, defending using diplomacy while speaking on a podcast. Listen.
2: we got to kind of use all tools at our disposal. The military is one tool, but diplomacy is another tool. And I'm very frustrated by the Americans and frankly by people in other countries who are like, you cannot negotiate with the Iranians. Well, then what is your proposal to get people to stop shooting at ships in the Strait of Hormuz? You can bomb them. You can take away their radar. You can take away some of their drones and some of their missiles. But it's just too easy to fire at ships in the Straits. So you've got to actually be willing to talk and to try to figure out the problem.
0: Vance's comments echoed by President Donald Trump on Fox News, where he once again teased possible talks with Iran.
3: We received a call just as I was coming here that they want to meet. They always want to meet.
0: Now, earlier, House Speaker Mike Johnson announced a massive request for defense funding to the tune of almost $100 billion. Kevin Liptak joins me now. And Kevin, as you've reported, what this is costing is definitely top of mind for this Trump administration. And yet the president says that he will continue to hit Iran harder and harder until they get to that negotiating table.
4: Right. And I think that is making it difficult to come up with a firm estimate for just how much this conflict will cost. The president at this point, I don't think, has a clear view of how much longer this would go. He was asked earlier today whether he had a deadline for the Iranians to return to the negotiating table. And he said, no, he doesn't like to deal with deadlines. And so you can see how this at this point is somewhat open-ended. And you see how the president is now, I think, openly weighing a major escalation. We understand that he has been discussing this behind the scenes with officials, including in the Situation Room last evening. And you hear in interviews over the last few days, the president laying out what some of those intensifying options might look like, including trying to bomb Pickaxe Mountain, which is believed to be a center of the Iranians' nuclear program. The president talking about trying to get underneath that to where some of the tunnels are. He also is now again musing about taking over Karg Island, that very critical export point for Iranian oil. Of course, he's talked about that before, but the president again raising that as a possibility as he tries to sort of cast about for some sort of way to break loose what has essentially become an impasse. Now, at the same time, you hear him and you hear J.D. Vance talking about getting the Iranians back to the negotiating table, and I think that speaks to the reality that you hear a number of officials talking about, which is that unless they can resolve some of these issues diplomatically, this war is just going to continue on, I think, endlessly. There is this asymmetric capability that the Iranians still retain, firing off these relatively cheap drones on vessels that are transiting through the strait. They don't have to really cause that much damage or sink them, but they still are able to essentially close the waterway because ship captains are unwilling to take the risk of trying to transit through. And unless you get the Iranians to back off of that diplomatically, it will be very difficult to get that waterway reopened. And so that seems to be where the president's head is at the moment. Yes, considering these escalatory options and taking steps through these, nightly airstrikes against Iran to try and soften the ground a little bit if he decides to go in that direction. But at the same time, making clear that it will have to be a diplomatic solution that brings the conflict to an end, saying today that he thinks the Iranians want to settle. Whether there's any evidence of that from Tehran, I think, is an open question.
0: And as I repeat, he has said that before, and yet here we are in this escalatory cycle. Kevin Liptak for us at the White House, grateful to you. The Iranian government says more than 30 civilians have been killed in the latest waves of U.S. strikes. It also reports more than 260 people have been injured, including women and children. CNN cannot independently verify those figures. The Iranian military says 7 service members died when a military base was hit by the U.S. overnight. But Iran insists it has no plans for negotiations and will defend its soil every inch of the way. Jim is at the Aspen Security Forum in Colorado. You are with Theo Franken. He is Belgium's Minister of Defense and Foreign Trade. Jim, it will be interesting to see what he says now, especially given, as I said, we are back in an escalatory cycle here.
5: Well, top of the discussion here at the forum is the state of the relationship between the U.S. and its European allies as relates to not just the Iran war, but also the Ukraine war, the future of NATO. NATO, and trade, with ongoing trade disputes between the U.S. and its European trading partners. So it's good to have the Belgian Minister of both Defense and Trade, Theo Franken. Thanks so much for joining.
6: Thank you.
5: So the President is again discussing escalating the war with Iran, and he's saying two things at the same time. He's saying we're going to apply more military pressure, but he says he believes that ultimately Iran wants to negotiate. The trouble is he's been saying that, and he's had that combination of military action and talk of negotiations for weeks now, and we seem to be remaining in the same place. Do you believe that the president has a credible plan for the way forward?
7: I believe that the United States is not in a terrible situation. I think that Iran is in a terrible situation, the regime is in a terrible situation. So just increasing the pressure on the regime is the right thing to do. The ceasefire deal or the peace deal or the agreement that was signed, it's worth nothing, because this extremist mullah regime they always cheat and lie. They never hold their words. So I think that we increasing the pressure again on Iran and on the regime is the right thing to do. Yeah.
5: The trouble is that the regime seems to have struck on a enormous piece of leverage, and that is its ability to effectively close the Strait of Hormuz. And the U.S. has carried out a number of strikes on drone facilities, missile facilities, naval assets, etc. It's made a lot of threats. It's attempted to escort some ships through, but the fact is most ships are not getting through. And this, of course, certainly affects Europe, which imports a lot of its energy. How is that an effective policy if Iran maintains that pressure point?
7: Yeah, for the moment they have that pressure point, but it is they're losing a lot of capabilities every single day. And what is the regime for the moment? I think there's also internal in the country, there's a lot of contradictories, and there's a lot of fighting within each other. So I think that's, for me, it's unfinished business. The day that they said, oh, we have an agreement and now there will be a solution for that conflict, I never believed that. I was like, this is unfinished business. That is not how this will end, finally. Yes, there's an impact on Europe, and there's a problem with the Strait of Hormuz. That's why we have a trooper ready to go and engage to clear the strait from mines. But then again, it's true that tackling Iran, not having a nuclear weapon and not rebuilding their military to gain a nuclear weapon, is of paramount importance, also for security of Europe. And that is something that everybody has to understand. And this is in the conclusion of NATO summit in Ankara of last week.
5: So the question is, though, each of those things you mentioned, ending Iran's nuclear program, taking away its missile capability, and opening up the strait, that's all unfinished business at this point. And one might expect that to accomplish any of those goals or all of those goals could require an extended military conflict. Is Belgium prepared to participate in such a conflict? Or, for instance, you have a minesweeper to put its forces and assets at risk for an extended period of time?
7: But I don't think that a military campaign with, for example, boots on the ground will solve this problem. I think that the disadvantage to put boots on the ground for American troops and Israeli troops are way too high. So I think that just increasing the pressure by sanctions, by really also having a good dialogue with all the Gulf nations that are on our side, I think that is also the right thing to do. So this is not military campaigning. Yes, it is one of the possibilities, but the most important will be increasing pressure on the regime, and the situation will become impossible for the regime to exist. So for me, this is unfinished business, and we need to be very calm, but also ready.
5: Tell me about your view of the state of the U.S. security relationship with Europe, particularly as the U.S. reduces force deployments in Europe. The president has often publicly criticized NATO, calling it a paper tiger, etc. When I speak to other European officials, they tell me privately, and many say it publicly, they don't trust the U.S. anymore as a truly reliable defense partner. Do you think that fear is misplaced?
7: Yes. For me, United States was very clear from the beginning. For many years, actually, they will do the pivot to the Asia and to the Pacific, and they will give the conventional protection of Europe in the hands of European allies. And that's the right thing to do. We were free riders for way too long. And I understand the frustration of American people from, okay, now you have to pay it yourself, do it yourself. And Europe can do it. We're doing it. And we're stepping up every single day. So we need to do the conventional, the nuclear doctrine of NATO that will be the United States also in the future. But in the future, Europe needs to step up. And we are the priority also remains Ukraine. And also that are we doing. Mr. Zelensky is very confident. He's never been more confident since the starting of the war. They're having good gaining position. They have a winning position. They're doing great job. They're so courageous and fierce fighters. So I think that the West is doing well. Europe is doing well. Rome isn't built in one day. We need more time, but we're doing this. For example, at the Industry Day of NATO summit last week, we signed, Belgium only, signed 10 contracts and MOUs for more defense industry collaboration with other European partners. None was United States was implicated. It was all European defense industry. So yes, we will do. I think I can say yes, we can. Give it some time, but yes, we will do it.
5: Theo Franken, Minister of Defense and Trade for Belgium, we appreciate you joining.
6: Thank you.
5: Well, as we've been discussing, one key pressure point in the ongoing war with Iran is the price of oil. Oil markets very nervous about the expectation of escalation in the war coming up. I'm going to speak to the head of the International Energy Agency for his views on what happens next in the oil markets.

0: And welcome back to The Brief. Oil settled modestly higher Wednesday as Iran and the U.S. traded strikes for a fifth straight day. Crude still trading at one-month highs, with Brent firmly above $80 a barrel again. Now, Iran is still claiming that the Strait of Hormuz is closed, while the U.S. says it reimposed its naval blockade of Iranian ports. The site Marine Traffic says commercial traffic in the strait fell about 52% between Friday and Sunday due to the latest fighting. We want to head back to Aspen, Colorado now, where Jim is joined by Faith Barole, the executive director of the International Energy Agency. Jim.
1: Thanks so much, Paula, and pleasure to have you here, Mr. Barole. We appreciate you taking the time.
2: Thank you.
1: I wonder, as you watch the energy markets and the oil supply, are you preparing for an extended conflict in and around Iran and over the Strait of Hormuz?
2: We are always prepared for the worst case, but I very much hope that there is a lasting peace in the Middle East because the global economy can be hurt. We entered this crisis with a very well supplied oil markets with a lot of surplus of oil. Second, International Energy Agency released big amount of stocks to the markets. And third, there was a lot of effort from some of the Middle East countries, such as Saudi Arabia, for example. They made a heroic effort, and Emirates, they use alternative routes to bring oil, bypassing the Strait of Hormuz. They are all okay, but these are not infinitive. So if the problem is not solved fully, and if the Strait is not open unconditionally, we may well have some difficult days, so we are prepared for that. But I would say that the global economy is not off the hook yet.
1: A number of oil analysts and others who watch the market closely have been warning of a supply shock if the war extends too long. How far out might that be?
2: I mean, it depends on a few factors. For example, United States here, or Brazil, Kazakhstan, they were able to increase the production, somehow compensate the loss of oil from Middle East. Again, Saudi Arabia, the Emirates brought from different routes oil to the markets. They are playing a cushion role for the higher oil prices, but this cannot last very long because global crude stocks are going down.
1: Are we talking weeks, months until there's a more critical point?
2: I think it depends on what happens in the Strait of Hormuz. Are we going to see some oil going from there or not? But I very much hope that within weeks of time, this problem will be solved.
1: You have said it could take up to 2 years to recover a significant share of oil and gas production disrupted by the Iran war. I mean, that would seem to indicate that even if there were a settlement tomorrow, that the hangover from this, there's no relief from that for some time.
2: Definitely. There is several the assets, energy assets, were seriously damaged. Some of them can be repaired quickly, but some of them we will need more time, such as the ones maybe in Qatar or in Iraq. We have to wait a bit longer to come back to where we were before the 28th of February.
1: Is there a new reality now, as relates to the Strait of Hormuz, that Iran, whatever it might agree to in negotiations, that Iran retains the ability to open and close the strait when it sees fit?
2: I think this is the key today. I mean, years and years in the energy markets, there was a discussion what would happen if the Strait of Hormuz is closed. And many people thought, unlike the IEA, that it will never be closed. But now the market believes once it is closed, it can be closed again. So I say it in the, there's a Turkish proverb, the vase, you know, you put the flowers in, the vase is broken. Once it is broken, you cannot put it back where it was before. So it will lead to a major change in the global energy system. Because if you go back 2022, what happened between Russia and Ukraine, until that time, there were two major arteries bringing energy to the markets. One from Russia to Europe with the pipelines, and the other one is from the Strait of Hormuz to Asia and the rest of the world. And both of them are now disrupted. It is making major waves in the many governments, and the several governments are reviewing their energy strategies, looking for new partnerships, new routes, and new technologies.
1: Yeah. It's a great point about two major disruptions in the span of just a few years. Fatih Birol, the head of the International Energy Agency, we appreciate you joining.
2: Thank you.
1: And my colleague Paula Newton will have the rest of today's headlines shortly.

0: Frankie Peterson Jr. Destroyer. This is CNN.
1: And welcome back to The Brief. I'm Paula Newton in New York. Here are the international headlines we're watching today. Iranian state media reports explosions in several cities in the country's south. The U.S. has announced at least two waves of strikes today following earlier attacks overnight. It says they are aimed at preventing Iranian attacks on ships in the Strait of Hormuz. Sources say President Trump is now weighing options for expanding military operations in Iran. President Trump's pick for U.S. Attorney General insists the $1.8 billion fund created to compensate Trump's allies is dead. Todd Blanche was grilled about that fund and the Epstein files at his confirmation hearing on Capitol Hill Wednesday. Republicans on the Senate Judiciary panel hold a razor-thin advantage, and Blanche will need every single one of their votes in order to be confirmed. President Trump has overturned a temporary pause on vehicle stops by immigration enforcement. This comes just one day after ICE agents were directed to suspend stops after they shot two immigrants dead in their vehicles. Mr. Trump says the pause would mean giving up one of ICE's most important and effective tools. Now, the Aspen Security Forum is underway in Colorado. The event is billed as the premier national security and foreign policy conference, a big topic. You can be sure is U.S. strategy on Taiwan. Beijing's ruling Communist Party views the self-governing island as part of its territory, despite having never controlled it, and has long vowed to reunify the island with the Chinese mainland by force, if necessary. Jim Sciutto is at the Aspen Security Forum. He joins us again, along with Chen Mengqi, Taiwan's deputy foreign minister. Jim.
2: Hello, and certainly a pleasure to have the opportunity to speak with you. Thanks so much for joining.
3: Thanks for having me.
2: As you know, the topic of China, U.S.-China, and certainly Taiwan is very top of mind here at this conference.
3: Yes.
2: And one question that there's an enormous amount of curiosity here is what and what decision and when might the U.S. president make the decision on this latest arms package? Has Taiwan received any update on where that stands?
3: Well, first, let me be clear that President Trump already met the largest ever arms sale to Taiwan last year.
2: Right.
3: So it was the $11 billion. I think in 1 year, that is such a huge amount. Definitely that is pending upon President Trump's decision, but I think he understands well that the dire situation in the Taiwan Strait, and Taiwan want to be a part of the maintain the status quo. But the status quo is highly dynamic, especially given the fact that Taiwan, that China is very aggressive in this area. So we really need those capability to meet the challenge that we are having now.
2: Have you been given any assurances by the Trump administration that a decision is coming through, coming soon?
3: I mean, Secretary Rubio said in the congressional hearing that it's still under review by the president.
2: What was your reaction to President Trump describing the arms package as a bargaining chip in relations with China?
3: Well, the we think that is a necessity for Taiwan. I mean, it's at the encouragement of our American friends that Taiwan is serious about our defense reform. So the serious defense reform composed by three pillars. One is the Taiwanese are waiting to defend ourselves. Second is about acquiring the asymmetric capability. Third is about reaching out to our friend and make sure that we share the same vision about the security of the first island chain and how to maintain the peace and stability in the Taiwan Strait. So I think with these three, especially the second one, that acquirement from the U.S. is very important.
2: Sure.
3: And it's urgent, given the fact that China is building up their military very fast. So I think that we want to convey the message to the administration. I think, well, they don't really need that much, our information from our side. They understand the whole situation very well. So we respect that the President Trump has his decision is under review, but I want to say that it's urgent need for Taiwan to maintain the stability of the Taiwan Strait.
2: When you deliver that message that this is urgent,
3: yes,
2: what reaction do you get?
3: Well, I think we have a lot of friends in the administration. They see the whole security situation as we see it. I think that is commonly shared among the administration. So I'm sure that we are going to get it sooner or later. It's under review, so we expect. But I have to emphasize that we are ready. Mm-hmm. We have our own domestic politics. Mm-hmm. It's a very difficult political discussion that we had. Finally, we passed partially our special defense budget. The one that got passed is a total is $25 billion.
2: Right.
3: So last year we already have $11 billion that we have the money ready there. So anytime.
2: Of course, politics plays a part in this, and there are upcoming elections in Taiwan. Are you concerned that if there's a change of party control in Taiwan, that the new leaders would make Taiwan less safe from China?
3: Well, and you know, we have to be very clear-eyed about China threat, mm-hmm. about China want to leverage upon our internal division to their political advantage. I think that is, you know, any moderate political leader in Taiwan understand this well. So we hope that it's a common share among our political leaders, as the in the Ministry of Foreign Affairs, we don't usually comment on the domestic politics.
2: Understood.
3: Respect that, but we are a democracy. But I think that the most urgent need is that the shared understanding of the dire situation of our security.
2: President Biden said four times during his administration that the U.S. would intervene militarily if China were to attack Taiwan. And that's the first time the U.S. president said that definitively. Of course, President Trump has not said that.
3: We appreciate that.
2: Do you have the same confidence that the U.S. would come to your defense if China were to attack? Or do you have less confidence today?
3: Well, again, I mean, our defense is no one else but Taiwanese people's own obligation and our duty. So defend our homeland, our democratic way of life is important to only Taiwan people. It's difficult for us to fight alone. Definitely expect that the liberal country will help us in any way. No, I mean, help can come in many ways. Mm-hmm. Training, sharing the information, you know, improve the communication, or, you know, even economic sanction, that is a part of the help.
2: Okay.
3: So I would not say that the U.S. will come to Taiwan's rescue militarily or not. It's up to the any administration, but we will remain focused on doing what can we do.
2: Final question.
3: Yes.
2: What is the degree of the threat today that China would take military action to attempt to reclaim Taiwan? Is it an imminent threat?
3: I mean, I would not say it's an imminent threat, but the threat come from come with two forms. One is the D-Day situation. Mm-hmm. Okay. The other one is that we are facing everyday situation.
2: Yeah.
3: You know, constant military exercise around Taiwan, or just recently they have yet another Coast Guard maneuvering in the coast in the, our eastern coast, and make some law enforcement behavior. I think that's highly dangerous, and getting the way to keep the Taiwan Strait open. If Hormuz, the Strait of Hormuz is that important, think about one. What if Taiwan Strait is closed? So we want to make sure that we have the capability and we have the determination to remain open. We respect the freedom of navigation and the fly by rights. So we want to use this with a new capability, with the determination of our people to maintain the status quo.
2: Chen Mingzhu, Deputy Foreign Minister of Taiwan, we appreciate you joining the program.
3: Thank you very much for having me.
2: Well, we talked about the potential Chinese threat to Taiwan. There is enormous concern in Europe about the Russian threat, just to Ukraine, but possibly to NATO as well. Coming up, I speak with the military chief, the defense chief of Norway, with his quite serious concerns about the Russian threat.

0: Juan Bernicot, this weekend on CNN.
1: Here at the Aspen Security Forum in Aspen, Colorado, top of mind for many of the visiting officials from Europe, from Asia, and from the Trump administration is the Russian threat, not just to Ukraine, but also potentially to Europe. I spoke with the Chief of Defense of Norway's armed forces, Erik Christoffersen, about his recent warning that Russia poses a possible invasion threat to Norway itself. Here's our conversation.
2: So I base it on the fact that Russia's dependence on the Kola Peninsula, their nuclear deterrence, their submarine fleet just outside the border of Norway, is a vital interest to Russia. And to protect that complexity of military power, they always have that concept they call the bastion defense. Mm. The bastion defense means extending their defensive line into also Norwegian territorial waters, but also in case of a real state situation, you could also see a threat to the Norwegian mainland. So it's all proximity to Russia, mm-hmm. and also their reliance on their military power in that area, that is also a concern for Norway.
1: You often hear when officials or others raise the possibility of Russia attacking NATO, you will hear some skeptics who say, listen, Russia has had enough trouble with Ukraine, they couldn't challenge NATO countries, and therefore that risk is exaggerated. What do you say? Do you think those people are underestimating the risk from Russia?
2: I think we never should underestimate Russia. We should always calculate that Russia is a very capable power. But definitely the attack on Ukraine in February 2022 was a strategic mistake for Russia. But because of that attack, Russia is also more isolated. They are suffering from the war in Ukraine, and they are now also looking at how to protect their military bases against Ukrainian drone attacks all over Russia. So when you look at the future for Russia, there's a lot of uncertainty. The only thing that is certain is that they will rely heavily on their deterrence, and that deterrence is not directed towards Norway, it's directed towards the United States, Central Europe, and main allies from Norway.
1: Okay. Let's talk, if we can, about the relationship between the U.S. and NATO right now. Because as you know, this administration is quite public about reducing U.S. force deployments in Europe. But even you have attacks from the president against allies and raising questions about whether the U.S. should be involved in Europe's defense to the degree that it was in the past. Do you view that, does Norway view that as a reduction in U.S. support or really a break between the U.S. and NATO?
2: I view it, and I think I have my government with me on that, is that the U.S. expects Europe and Norway to do more for their conventional deterrence against Russia especially. And also to increase their defense spending. At the same time, the U.S. is our most important ally, and the U.S. is very clear on that they will also continue to be the backstop, the nuclear deterrence, that the guarantee for our security from the U.S. So we see it as an expression of impatience for Europeans to do more for their own security. And right now, it has had an effect. So the defense budget in Norway, since I took over as the chief of defense in 2020, was tripled by 2025, and we're continuing our path towards 3.5% on defense spending. So I think we have understood the message.

0: When I've been visiting the US, I went to see Northern Command in Colorado Springs, Homeland Defense. And we all understand that your homeland defense in the US starts on the Norwegian border with Russia. I'm working very closely with EUCOM, with General Grinkevich there, and we continue to do our military job, which is to keep the alliance strong, keep the alliance together, and be very clear towards Russia that an attack on one ally is an attack on all. And I think that has an effect also on President Putin.
1: One thing that President Trump has apparently not given up is his interest in not just increasing security in Greenland, but possibly taking possession of Greenland for the United States. And he had comments in Beijing about this once again. If he were to stick to that, would that be a breaking point for the alliance?
0: So Norway is very clear that Greenland is part of the Kingdom of Denmark, and it's Greenland themselves have to decide their future. I understand the need to increase presence in Greenland, both from NATO but also from the US. And US has all the agreements in place from the Cold War to establish those bases. My concern is not so much on Greenland. My concern is more on further east, where the Russian submarines slips through the Giuk Gap and into the Atlantic Ocean. So our focus is, of course, on the North Atlantic, on the Arctic, but especially on the Kola Peninsula and the capabilities Russia has to also use new submarines to threaten the Atlantic, basically from their Kola Peninsula.
1: But if the president demanded that the U.S. take Greenland, what would Norway's response be?
0: It would be very hard to imagine that would happen. So it's a hypothetical question.
1: He said it.
0: Yeah, he said it. But it would be basically something that would be totally new to the alliance. It has never happened before. It's a political question what they should do about that. But I can't imagine that happening. But I understand that we need to do more for Arctic security, and that is what is happening now.
1: My conversation there with Norway's defense chief. Well, coming up, heartbreak in England, celebration in Argentina after Argentina's thrilling victory in yet another hard-fought World Cup clash. That's right after the break.

0: crowd went understandably wild in Buenos Aires as Argentina shocked England with a 2-1 win in their World Cup semifinal. Argentina made a dramatic comeback, of course they did, with two goals in the final minutes of the game, sending England home. Argentina now defending their title in the final match on Sunday against Spain. That will be here in the U.S. in New Jersey. Stefano Ponzibon joins us now again from Buenos Aires. Stefano, I mean, look, this wasn't even the most dramatic comeback that Argentina had to pull off to stay in this tournament. But now all eyes on how they're going to do it against Spain.
1: Yes, all eyes on how to do it again, how to repeat it third time the charm, perhaps, after those comebacks against Switzerland and England. But every person in this nation is preparing themselves for what is happening on Sunday. We're back with you from the same fan zone where a couple of hours ago you see me surrounded by screaming fans jumping literally on top of me. But now it's busy time for the workers of the Buenos Aires City Hall who are cleaning all the fan zone and preparing for the fan zone to be open again tomorrow morning for fans to come here, take selfies, be one of those many rituals that many Argentinians do when it comes to football. And then, of course, the date we have is here again on Sunday afternoon, 4 p.m. Argentina time. It will be 3 p.m. in New York, but it will be when, of course, Argentina will face Spain for the final and for the glory. For this nation, by the way, it's a fourth attempt. It's the attempt to the fourth fourth World Cup victory after winning in 1978, 86 with Maradona, of course. Then 2022, the last one with Lionel Messi against France and the penalties. And when perhaps now they can become the first side to win two World Cups in a row since I think it was Brazil with Pelé in the 50s that won two in a row. So, of course, a lot of pressure on the Argentina national football team, a lot of pressure on Messi himself. Could it be his last football match on Sunday? Perhaps. He's 39. We know that this is almost certainly to be the last World Cup of Messi, the captain of the Argentinian team. Perhaps he will decide to give up, hang his boot once and for all if he indeed wins a second World Cup gold medal. Paola?
0: He has had absolutely stellar play. Now, Stefano, as you're speaking, we are still looking at thousands of people in another location on the streets in Buenos Aires. I am wondering what the feeling is there, though. Is it supremely confident that their team will get this done, or is it with the apprehension and nervousness? Because all fans are different that way, right? I feel like when you look at Argentina, it seems like it's inevitable for them. They feel like somehow their team will get it done.
1: Yeah, definitely the people who are up there at the Obelisco, which is another location in Buenos Aires, like you said, those will be the fans that will feel confident. Those will be the fans that said, we've been here again, we've seen Messi do it in 2022, we can clearly do it again. And perhaps, I mean, the belief comes from the way that Argentina built a momentum in this World Cup after struggling in the pool stage, barely making it through the first rounds in the knockout, and then that stunning comeback against Egypt, down 2-0, and then coming back against Egypt with three goals, almost all in extra time, and then now again against England. England taking the lead on the 55th minute, then Enzo Fernandez scoring the equaliser on the 87th, and then, of course, it was Lautaro Martinez on an assist from Lionel Messi to score the header that put Argentina through into the final. Clearly, there is the confidence. Clearly, there is an almost an inevitability that Argentina will perform when it comes to the world stage. Mm-hmm. They were there in 2014. They were eliminated in 2018. They didn't make it to the final. They were, of course, in the final again in 2022 and now in 2026. It's been 12 years and four World Cups that Argentina really makes it through almost to the only exception is the 2014 when the 2018, of course. Well, so clearly, there is confidence here. There is belief.
0: Stefano, my friend, you have done a good job of extending your stay there in Argentina. We will look forward to more of your reporting. But again, all the action happens here in the United States, in New Jersey. I'm sure New York City will be rocking for both Spanish fans and Argentina fans. Stefano, thank you to you for staying up late for us. And I want to thank you for your company. I'm Paula Newton in New York. You have been watching The Brief. Stay with CNN.

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1: Out front next, breaking news, refusing to answer. Trump's pick to lead America's intelligence agencies repeatedly refusing to admit that Trump lost the 2020 election as Trump plans to address the nation about, quote, election security. And more breaking news tonight in the deadly ICE shooting in Texas. The FBI says an agent found drugs in the victim's van. Supporters of the victim now accuse feds of a smear campaign and cover-up. The van was missing for days. And an update on the grandfather who was tossed in the air by a massive bison. He's sharing new details about what the bison was doing during that attack caught on video. Let's go out front. And good evening. I'm Erin Burnett. Out front tonight, the breaking news, stonewalling. President Trump's pick to be the nation's next top spy, Jay Clayton, refusing repeatedly to answer a pretty simple question, a question that frankly shouldn't have to be asked, but it is, because the president keeps saying that he has won the White House three times, which he hasn't. So it forces this basic question. Did Joe Biden win the 2020 election? Watch Clayton even choosing to sit in silence at times rather than answer that question directly and just say, yes, Joe Biden won.
2: Do you deny that Joe Biden won the 2020 election?
3: Senator, I'm not an election denier. Joe Biden was certified as the president of the United States. I believe he had the most electoral votes.
4: So he won the election.
3: He followed our process, had the most electoral votes, was declared the winner. And
4: who has the most electoral votes? Is it the person that wins or the person that loses?
3: I think that's your characterization.
5: Who won the 2020 election?
3: I'm not going to do this with you.
5: Who won the 2020 election?
3: Like I said, I'm not going to get into that with you.
5: But you refuse to answer a simple matter of fact about the 2020 election. Is that right?
3: No, that's not right.
5: Then answer the question. Who won the 2020 election?
3: I have answered the question.
5: Answer it. What is your answer?
3: I've given you my answer.
5: What is your answer? You refuse to answer a basic question about who won a presidential election?
3: No,
5: but you asked to lead America's intelligence community? Isn't it humiliating to be unable to answer this question? To have to indulge the president's delusions?
1: Of course, you heard the answers there, you know, that Biden was declared, he was certified, but unable to say that he actually won. The closest he got there was to say, I believe he had the most electoral votes, as if that is something that is a matter of belief, not a fact. Of course, Jay Clayton is the one Trump has tapped to oversee the nation's intelligence agencies. He will lead all 18 of them. It's a really important job. Now, Clayton stayed with the script today, perhaps because he knows that just coming out and saying this is a ridiculous question. Of course, Trump lost, Joe Biden won. Let's move on here. Just saying that is a problem for this president. Just listen to what Trump said about the man who is currently the acting director of national intelligence, Bull Pulte, a mortgage guy who wasn't able to even move into the confirmation process in the role because both parties deemed him unqualified.
6: He's a very smart guy, and he may find out some things about the rigged elections, et cetera, et cetera.
1: The person that Clayton will replace is Tulsi Gabbard. She spent months investigating Trump's conspiracy theories surrounding the 2020 election. If you recall, she went to Georgia, joining an FBI raid of a county election office. Now, Trump has been using the intelligence community, as you see from her and also what he wanted from Pulte, to push his false claim of winning an election he lost. It is a topic with which he is consumed.
6: I've been right about everything, and I have been for a long time. That's how I got to be president three times. That's how I won three elections. I did very well in the second one, won it. It was a rigged election.
7: We won three elections.
6: I've won three elections.
1: And those comments, it's not like we're mining distant history. What you just heard us play there three times is just in the past few weeks. And now Trump is focused on it again. Back on June 4th, Trump said his acting national intelligence director, Bill Pulte, would look into the, quote, rigged elections. And since then, we went through and counted, right? So just since June 4th, right, past 6 weeks here, how many times has Trump talked about rigged elections? Well, we found at least 18 different instances in interviews or speeches in which he has done that, some of which you can see here on the screen. And Clayton was pressed on the president's obsession with this baseless claim of rigged elections.
7: Is there a problem of voter fraud in this country?
3: I don't think we can say definitively whether there is or is not until we have better processes.
1: This all comes as the president is preparing a primetime address to the nation tomorrow. He says his speech will focus on, quote, free and fair elections, a speech in which he will almost certainly bring up his bill to overhaul elections, America's elections. That's the Save America Act that even Republicans have refused to sign on to, as they have said it is too restrictive and discriminatory. Out front now, Democratic Senator Adam Schiff, and I appreciate your time, sir. So you saw Jay Clayton's multiple refusals to just come on and take this on point blank, which takes on new urgency in the context that we just laid out, right? Trump's giving a speech to the nation that he says is about free and fair elections. He has said multiple times just in recent weeks, you know, that he's won the White House three times, that it's a rigged election, right? This is something that it is an obsession in terms of the frequency with which he is bringing it up. What do you think is happening here?
8: Well, this is a position where it is all the more important to be able to speak truth to power, to confront the president or members of Congress with unpleasant truths in order to protect the country. If Jay Clayton can't say out loud that Donald Trump lost the election and Joe Biden won the election, can we have any confidence then when push comes to shove, when we need the straight scoop about threats to our country, that he's going to level with us instead of merely singing by the president's song sheet? It also suggests that if the president wants the intelligence agencies to cook up something to justify voter interference in the midterm elections, that Jay Clayton doesn't have the backbone to stand up to him. That may be the most significant consequence, because, of course, Tulsi Gabbard didn't have the backbone to stand up to the president. There she was in Fulton County, Georgia, where she has no business being during an FBI raid seizing ballots. So. Doesn't harbor well in terms of what Clayton is willing to do or not do if Trump tries to interfere once again in the next election.
1: So when he says, I'm not an election denier, and he starts to laugh, is there any part of you that sees that he's trying to signal to you, I'm not crazy, I get it, I know that this is all bunk? Or you don't see it that way?
8: No, I think that's a fair reading. I think this is a way of saying, I'm not one of those crazy people that really believes this, but I'm going to dissemble in front of this committee, because if I don't, Donald Trump's going to pull my nomination. So I'm willing to go along with this charade. And I think John Ossoff had it exactly right. It's humiliating. I'm sure it was humiliating for him, but he's willing to be humiliated. And this is the problem. You know, cabinet member after cabinet member are willing to debase themselves for Donald Trump, to push out his lies or to refuse to speak the truth. And again, if you can't do that on easy stuff like who won an election, how can we count on them to do it on difficult stuff?
1: So your committee, Senator, the Judiciary Committee, also held a confirmation hearing today for Trump's attorney general pick. That's Todd Blanche. And you had a number of contentious back and forths with him today. I want to play some of that here for viewers who didn't see it.
9: How is that not a patent conflict of interest?
10: What you're saying happens to not be true. I did not do that. What you're talking about happened before
9: so
10: I became the Deputy
9: Attorney
10: General.
9: So you support the release of Volume 2?
10: No, I don't, but I'm recused and have nothing to do with that case. Like, you can't accuse me of violating my ethical rules and then lie about what I did. I wasn't involved.
9: Well,
10: you can't say it appears I was involved,
9: right,
10: but
9: I said I wasn't. Let me ask you about another one you have your name on.
10: The truth has to matter at some point.
9: Yeah, it does matter. We just don't hear much of it from you. What happened to the Todd Blanche of the Southern District of New York that could convert him into you, someone willing to say the president has both the right and the duty to prosecute his political enemies? I cannot imagine the Todd Blanche of the old days would have ever done that. What happened to you, Todd Blanche?
1: Blanche was adamant, though, Senator, that he is not a yes man for President Trump. Do you believe him at all?
8: No, I think, sadly, the entire record is to the contrary. He said yes to this slush fund. He said yes to this self-dealing IRS settlement that a judge just this week basically said was a fraudulent act of collusion, and referred Todd Blanche to the Bar Association in New York to look at his ethics or lack of ethics. There's been nothing, it appears, that he's unwilling to do for the president. He even went to the length of telling the president he loves him at the podium at the Justice Department. And there you just saw him deny exactly what he said, which is he was asked about prosecuting the president's enemies. And he said, yeah, there are people out there the president has had disagreements with, and he has not only the right to go after them, but a duty to do so. Those were his words. And much as he tries to dissemble, he owns that. And of course, the Justice Department is acting upon that. No self-respecting prosecutor in his old office would bring a seashells case against James Comey or a case against my Senate colleagues for a video they made that Hegseth didn't like. It would be unthinkable. And yet, this is where Todd Blanche is today.
1: One question I have to ask you before you go on something you introduced. You've introduced a new war powers resolution to try to stop the Iran war. We're learning tonight, though, Senator, that the president is receiving options on enlarging the military operation in Iran, the war. Do you think there's any way to stop him at this point?
8: There is every way to stop him if members of Congress vote to bring an end to this. We can defund these operations. We can pass these war powers resolutions with even greater bipartisan support, force him to veto it, or if necessary, overcome a veto. But yes, we have all the power that we need in Congress to stop this. What we don't have yet is sufficient bipartisan will to do it. But this appears to be going on without end. It appears to be a classic definition now, sadly, tragically, of a quagmire.
1: All right, Senator, I appreciate your time. Thank you very much. And I want to go now to retired Lieutenant General Ben Hodges, the former commanding general of the U.S. Army in Europe. And let me just ask you here, General, Trump, as I just said, we understand is receiving options for enlarging, expanding the military operations in Iran. Sources telling CNN Trump is now weighing the specific operation again to take Karg Island, which is that island in the Persian Gulf. Crucial oil export hub for them, and to bomb underground complexes, including those at Pickaxe Mountain, which are believed to be connected to Iran's nuclear program. Do you think these actions make sense at this time?
11: Well, you know, the president has got to lay out the objective for what's going on. It is the duty, of course, of Central Command and the Pentagon to provide options and also to make the preparations so that the president could, on short notice, direct one of those courses of action. But I think what it does sound like is we're going to end up with troops on the ground, stuck there, a lot of casualties, and we still don't know exactly what the end state the president is after.
1: So while this is happening, right, and the president's informed Congress that the war is formally back on, something else happened today. The defense secretary, as he calls himself, the secretary of war, spoke out today and made an announcement, and I wanted to play it for you.
12: Today, I'm authorizing a new screening program for testosterone deficiency for our service members, ensuring you have the right testosterone levels to operate at your absolute best.
1: General, what do you make of that announcement from the defense secretary?
11: Well, first of all, I don't think it's a testosterone deficiency that causes us to be stuck in the Strait of Hormuz right now, why we have not been more successful there. And I think you can see where this is going, this idea of looking or measuring for sufficient testosterone. That is not connected to the reality of the modern battlefield. The women and men of the U.S. Armed Forces that are so effective at their jobs don't need testosterone supplements to be better. It's just not connected to the reality of the battlefield.
1: It was really jarring just to hear that today, and obviously, all the implications of it. Trump was also asked by Fox News, General, about the Iran school bombing, in which more than 200 children and adults died in those early days of the war, that incredible tragedy, painful for anybody. CNN has learned that the U.S. was using outdated intelligence when it approved that strike. But when Trump was asked about it, here's what he said.
6: You know, I don't think anybody's going to ever be able to say what happened there.
13: There are images from this site that show fragments that appear to be from U.S. Tomahawk missiles. Is it possible that old intelligence or a mistake during a very active time in the war led to this event?
6: It is, but it's also possible that those images that you have are AI generated.
1: General, I'm curious your reaction to that in the context of the fact that the fact pattern on this is obviously extremely disturbing. The U.S. has looked into it in great detail. There's a lot of reporting on this, that the president of the United States would still be saying maybe this was just AI.
11: Well, Aaron, this is embarrassing. I mean, one of the first principles of leadership is to accept responsibility. It's important to accept responsibility, acknowledge mistakes so that you can learn, prevent those from happening again. Instead, the Secretary of Defense and the President both are dodging any responsibility here. And this is, you know, the Secretary of Defense is focusing on testosterone levels instead of running the department, where we're still have ammunition shortages. They still don't have a strategy to carry out whatever it is the president wants done in the Strait. And he should be working on those things, not focused on, you know, testosterone levels. So I think that the administration or the department has not got their priorities straight.
1: General Hodges, I appreciate your time as always. Thank you so much for being here.
11: Thank you, Ryan.
1: And next, we have breaking news coming in the Houston ICE shooting. The FBI now alleging the drugs were inside the victim's van. Supporters of the victim's family say this is false. Plus, cases of the explosive diarrhea parasite are surging as the source for the outbreak is still a mystery. A doctor who is right now in the epicenter of this outbreak is out front. And the woman that Jeffrey Epstein once called his great defender is still working at Goldman Sachs despite claiming she was resigning. Today, testifying in a closed-door hearing, a congressman who called her testimony shameful, who's in that room, is

0: CNN.
1: Breaking news, the FBI tonight alleging drugs were inside the white van that Lorenzo Salgado Araujo was driving when an ICE agent fatally shot him in Houston. Now, CNN has obtained a copy of the FBI warrant. In it, an FBI agent writes that after the shooting, he arrived at the scene and from outside the van observed small plastic bags containing what he described as a white crystal-like substance. Now, these photos appear to show the bags that the agent is referring to. You can see them there in the vehicle's dashboard. Unclear how they got there. The warrant doesn't identify who the bags belong to, confirm what the substance is, say where they were found in the van. We know that the Houston investigation, local officials didn't have access to the van for several days after the initial incident. Araujo had no criminal history prior to the shooting, and DHS has already acknowledged that he was not the intended target for ICE that day. Tonight, supporters of Araujo's family are accusing the FBI of launching a smear campaign, and we're going to be joined by a representative from the family in a moment to respond to these allegations. But again, I want to note that the Harris County District Attorney told Out Front on Friday, which was 3 days after the shooting, that he still hadn't been granted access to the van. So we're now finding out that they say there were drugs in the van, even though other investigators were not given access to it for days. I want to go straight to Ed Lavandera. So, Ed, these allegations here about drugs is the first time federal investigators have suggested any such thing, that there were drugs inside the van. All we knew before is that they've acknowledged that the man who was killed was not the intended target, right? That in a sense, this was a mistake. So what exactly does this warrant say?
2: Well, it's actually not a very long document, and we should be very abundantly clear here that this search warrant affidavit does not say definitively that the substance in these three plastic bags photographed inside the van, that they have not done any testing or final declaration that these was indeed methamphetamine, simply saying that the white crystal-like substance and the way it was packaged in these plastic bags is consistent with the way drug users or drug dealers would carry this kind of drug. So because of that, there were already a lot of questions swirling around the incidents and the moments that led up to this shooting. This search warrant affidavit sparking another round of serious questions. Spoke with one Latino activist who has been working with the family over the course of the last week, who says that this smells of a smear campaign, that instead of investigating a murder, federal investigators are investigating the person who was murdered. So a lot of questions and a lot of accusations that this does not appear to be on the up and up, as those supporting the family say they believe that this is kind of reinforces what they believe needs to be done in this case, that there needs to be a full independent investigation. The Harris County Prosecutor's Office, the District Attorney's Office there in Houston, says that they were allowed by the local FBI to access the van as well, but it's not clear whether or not those prosecutors and those officials were there watching federal agents conduct and execute this search warrant. Aaron?
1: Ed, thank you very much in Dallas. Appreciate that. And let's go now to Juan Proano, the CEO of the League of United Latin American Citizens. He's been representing the Araujo family, and obviously our viewers have seen you several times here in this past week, Juan, with this tragedy and the one in Maine. So an FBI agent says they saw bags with a substance that agent believed is consistent with methamphetamine inside Araujo's van. So it's a short warrant, as Ed lays out. What is your response to what's in it?
3: Well, my initial response, first and foremost, is that the family is still going through a grieving process. They are getting ready for a funeral. They have a public viewing tomorrow where they will celebrate his life. And the fact that they would actually release something like this is absolutely reckless. You know, I'll point to the content that they had, which is that believed to be, for example, really isn't at all factual. Clearly, it hasn't been tested yet. And none of that really justifies what ended up happening. A human was shot and he was killed.
1: Yeah, a person who was shot and killed that DHS has acknowledged was not the intended target of whatever the operation was that ICE was conducting.
3: That's right.
1: I want to be very clear about that. But, you know, to the point here, The Harris County DA was on this program on Friday, Juan, and he said that at that time, their investigators did not have access to the van, right? So that was 3 days after this happened. They still had not gotten access to the van. The FBI obviously had the van during that time and had control of it. Do you believe that this was planted? Are you concerned that this was planted? Do you have faith in the investigation?
3: Well, we've said it all along that we don't believe ICE. We don't believe DHS. We don't trust that the FBI could really conduct an independent investigation. And clearly the way that they've handled this evidence itself is a clear indication of that. You know, I've spoken with the DA over 6 days. They've gotten absolutely nothing at all from these agencies. And so, you know, we will continue to call for a really, truly independent investigation. But I do believe that this was planted. There's nothing that we've seen or heard about this particular man and these children that he's raised that would indicate anything close to what they're now trying to present as evidence. Certainly not justification for his death.
1: No, and to be clear, he had no criminal history. So the warrant, Ed was laying out that it had the photos, but it doesn't, and Ed was very clear, it doesn't actually say that they're drugs. It says it's consistent with the way methamphetamine looks and is packaged. I'm just curious what you read into the fact that they would go ahead and put a warrant and put in there all of these things without testing it first and getting an answer, right? I mean, what stands out to you about that, about what they're alleging and what they did and didn't do?
3: It's another effort by them to dehumanize Lorenzo, you know, to really sully his name, a person that they themselves took, forceful action against and killed. I mean, how much more demeaning is it, especially, you know, a day before the viewing for the family while they're grieving as well? It's just it's the indignity of this. It's a callousness of this agency and the recklessness of this administration.
1: Juan, thank you very much for your time tonight.
3: Thank you, Aaron.
1: And next, cases of the explosive diarrhea parasite surging across the country. We're going to talk to a top official at the epicenter of the outbreak to find out what's causing it. Everybody's worried about it. Plus, an update on the grandfather who was tossed into the air by the massive bison, sharing new details about what happened in the seconds before the

0: is CNN. Breaking news, cases of the parasite that's causing explosive diarrhea that can last for weeks is surging across the United States, and people are worried about it. Tonight, the CDC is scrambling to find the source of the parasite, 2 months after the first cases, which pointed to a potential outbreak. Officials still don't have answers, months after. The number of confirmed cyclosporiasis cases in 34 states are currently six times higher than this time last year. And the epicenter, obviously, I mentioned it's in many states, right? But the epicenter is Michigan at the current time. The number of cases there, 7,500% higher than the average year, thousands instead of a few dozen. Health officials there say signs point to lettuce as a possible culprit. Fast food chain Taco Bell announcing it's taking precautions, saying, quote, public health officials have not confirmed a link to Taco Bell or any specific ingredient, supplier, restaurant, or retailer. While authorities continue their broader review, Taco Bell has voluntarily and temporarily removed limited ingredients at select restaurants. Now, symptoms for this can take up to 2 weeks after exposure to develop and potentially last for weeks. Out front now, Dr. Natasha Bagdasarian. She is Michigan's chief medical executive. And doctor, I appreciate your time very much. So currently Michigan is the epicenter, although, as we pointed out, it's now in states across the country. How close are you to finding out what is causing this?
1: Well, we already have some preliminary data. We have 3,700 cases in Michigan at the moment, and we've interviewed 1,700 cases. Now, with that preliminary data, the signs are pointing towards lettuce and particularly bagged lettuce products.
0: So bagged lettuce that everybody buys, it says it's been triple washed, and if you ask AI, it tells you it's absolutely fine. Trust it. That bagged lettuce.
1: Bagged lettuce, yes. Yeah.
0: Okay. So, you know, the CDC has not definitively identified the source. Okay. And you know, you look to the CDC for this sort of thing. What do you think's happening there?
1: Well, you know, this is a very difficult outbreak for a number of reasons. You mentioned already that long incubation period. It takes about 1 to 2 weeks symptoms to develop after exposure. It also takes time for people to seek medical attention, for them to get tested. And then the interviews that we're doing are really intensive, and that takes time as well. So the investigation is going to take some time. But I have to say that this is part of the work that public health does behind the scenes all the time. And there have been cuts to public health in 2025 and 2026. And we're certainly seeing the reduction in staffing, the reduction in finances impacting our ability to respond.
0: Which is a really important point, right? This is something that's now touching so many people. Doctor, do you think this could get still much worse?
1: Well, I have to just remind folks that the cases that are being reported to us today, they were likely individuals who were exposed 2 weeks ago or potentially 4 weeks ago. So, you know, because of that lag time, it's really hard to know whether the interventions that we've made already have had any effect. We've been giving people guidance about how to handle their produce, how to buy lettuce if they want to consume salads. And again, it's going to take some time before we know that that information and that advice is really paying off. So there is a lag time. However, because produce has a limited shelf life, it's possible that that contaminated material is already off shelves, that it's already been consumed or already been trashed. So it's difficult to know, but I would expect cases to start slowing down soon.
0: All right. Dr. Bagdasarian, thank you very much. I appreciate your time. And I want to go now to Dr. Ashish Jha, former White House COVID-19 response coordinator, of course, familiar face to so many. So, Dr. Jha, you say this outbreak could have been preventable. Explain.
2: Yeah, excuse me. First of all, Aaron, thanks for having me back. I do think it could have been preventable, or let me frame it in this way. We see cyclospora outbreaks every summer. This is a much, much bigger outbreak than what we're used to seeing. About six times bigger than last year. Last year, DOGE and RFK Jr., Secretary Kennedy, had substantial cuts in the CDC, FDA, including people who track cyclospora and are very active in trying to prevent these things from getting out of control. With those people gone, this disease has spread far more widely and wildly than it would have otherwise. And I think that's a direct result of the cuts that we have seen from this administration, particularly from Secretary Kennedy's offices at CDC and FDA.
0: Which is just important for people to understand some of the specifics, right, that are now, we're seeing the repercussions. I know that you've been talking to friends at the CDC, Dr. Jha, about what's going on inside. What are they telling you?
2: Yeah, look, folks inside the CDC who are still there are frustrated. Said they have lost some of their top experts. They've lost a lot of the disease detectives who would have jumped on this weeks ago and tracked down whether it was that lettuce that we heard from the health secretary of Michigan, who, by the way, has been doing an extraordinary job. But folks on the front line have been doing an amazing job. What I'm hearing from my friends at the CDC is they're frustrated. They are trying to get the attention of the secretary. CDC has sent material up to HHS to try to get the word out. It's been hard for them to get the communication going. I think there's a lot of frustration inside the CDC right now.
0: So this is one example, right? But we also have the worst measles outbreak that we saw in recent months in 3 decades in this country. There's an outbreak of New World screwworm, which is a flesh-eating parasite. For decades, it was considered eradicated. It's been affecting cattle, can cause mass kills, can impact beef prices. These outbreaks, as you see them, are not a coincidence, right?
2: Yeah, here's how to think about this, Aaron. We have disease outbreaks all the time, but what we're seeing is something different. This is not an isolated instance. Look, if Cyclospora outbreak was just bad this season, we'd say, boy, that's terrible. We occasionally have bad seasons. It's the worst outbreak in many, many years. We have the worst measles outbreak of many years. We have New World screwworm, as you said, first time in 60 years. This is a repeated pattern when you make large cuts in public health. Unfortunately, infectious diseases don't decide to take a break. They show up. And so we're seeing the repercussions of all those cuts that last year, many of us said, this is unwise. We should not be doing this. This is exactly why.
0: Dr. Jha, thank you very much. I appreciate talking to you again. Thank you.
2: Thank you.
0: And next, the Goldman Sachs executive, who Jeffrey Epstein once called his great defender, testified about her relationship with the late convicted sex offender today. The congressman who was in the room called her testimony shameful is our guest. And the grandfather who was tossed into the air by the bison tonight, revealing new details about how he was able to save his grandson from the animal.

0: is CNN.
1: Tonight, the chief legal officer of Goldman Sachs still on the payroll of the mega bank, despite her relationship with Jeffrey Epstein. Kathy Rimmler testified today in a closed-door hearing before the Oversight Committee that she regrets that relationship with Epstein, claiming she, quote, didn't know, she said, quote, who Epstein really was. This is important because Rimmler said she first met Epstein in 2014, which was years after he had pleaded guilty to prostitution charges and registered as a sex offender. That was in 2008. Now, amid the fallout from their relationship, Rimmler said she'd resigned from Goldman on June 30th, leaving a job that, by the way, she was paid $25 million to do just last year alone. 2 weeks later, though, Rimmler is still there, following reports that the CEO of the firm, David Solomon, asked her to stay on as an advisor. Out front now, Congressman Robert Garcia. He is the top Democrat in the Oversight Committee. Congressman, so let's start with Rimmler's testimony today. You've called it shameful. How come?
2: I mean, for a lot of reasons. I mean, obviously, one, Ms. Rimmler really, and in my opinion, really evaded many of the questions. She kept saying that she was not aware of what Jeffrey Epstein had done, yet she was very aware that he had already been convicted and essentially admitted to the sexual abuse.

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2: Resign is an important word, right? Because if you resign and you're not fired, that can mean a lot for your compensation. Do you know what the situation is right now? Do you know how much money she's still being paid?
3: We fully do not. And in fact, I think it's outrageous if she is somehow still employed or still receiving compensation from Goldman. I mean, Goldman needs to reevaluate their values as a company as it relates to Ms. Remler. I mean, let's remember that she also, very clearly, she also knew what happened. She understood that there was abuse and continued to not just pal around with Jeffrey Epstein. She served essentially his legal advisor. She was someone that he talked to before his death, almost more than anyone else. I mean, they communicated. She was one of the last individuals that he actually spoke with. And this idea that somehow she is sitting there knowing what happened, palling around with Jeffrey Epstein, sending pretty intimate messages with each other, calling themselves sweetie, talking about the girls, dismissing survivors, I think it's pretty outrageous. And I think that Goldman, if there's any kind of relationship there, they need to reevaluate that, because Ms. Remler has a lot to answer for still. She evaded questions. She was not completely honest. And I don't see how anybody would want her to be anyone's lawyer.
2: Goldman Sachs used to have something where they would teach their new employees. It was at the time, does this pass the front page of the Wall Street Journal test? Would you be comfortable with your behavior being on the front page of the Wall Street Journal? And it sounds like what you're saying is they need to ask the question about whether they're okay with this being the way it is. You also say, Congressman, that the Justice Department has not released 3 million pages of the Epstein files. And the Deputy Attorney General Todd Blanche was asked at his confirmation hearing today. He wants to obviously be the Attorney General. So he was asked about why he won't just release everything, right? There's millions of pages out there, as you have said, Thomas Massie has said, your Republican colleague who's fought for this release. Okay, here's how Blanche responded to that.
4: Well, that would be against the law, because the only reason we could release the 3 million we did is because of the Epstein Transparency Act. There are federal laws that prohibit the release of case files, and the Epstein Transparency Act was very explicit and specific about what could be and should be released.
2: Do you buy that?
3: No. I mean, two things. One, there's an active subpoena that required all of the documents separate of the Transparency Act. That subpoena has not been fulfilled. They continue to ignore the subpoena for all the documents. In addition, the Epstein Transparency Act makes it very clear what the DOJ has to turn over. Todd Blanche is making decisions about what he believes is confidential, what he believes is interagency communication that shouldn't be turned over. The reality is that the Transparency Act makes it clear that all documents with proper redactions need to be given over to the Congress and the public, and they have not done so. So the question is, why? What is Todd Blanche hiding? Why can't we get all the information? Why does he continue to put survivors in danger by obviously putting their information out to the public, but yet continues to be vague about the relationship between the president and Jeffrey Epstein or other powerful men and Jeffrey Epstein? We deserve every single document, and we're not going to stop until the additional 3 million or half of the Epstein files, the remaining half, are released to the public. We need them all released.
2: Which is incredible. You're saying half of them haven't been released. So, all right, in this context, the Vice President of the United States is speaking out tonight and saying that this is really not anything about anybody's behavior. It's just a PR problem. He did an interview with Joe Rogan, and he said that the screw up here was the communications about the Epstein files. So let me just play the exchange.
5: Say this with all candor, like, we absolutely screwed up the comms of the Epstein files, like we just did. But do I think the reason we screwed up the comms is because we were trying to hide something? No.
2: So do you believe
3: that's laughable.
2: That? And do you think
3: that's
2: this
3: laughable.
2: Is a go ahead, yeah.
3: The vice president was holding essentially classified meetings in the Situation Room with the entire top level of the administration, including the AG, the chief of staff,

0: the FBI director trying to actually manage the release of the files and basically take the heat off Donald Trump. I mean, the vice president was in the Situation Room trying to manage the Epstein files, and he's saying it was a comms problem. He clearly knew that this was much bigger than a comms issue, which is why he's trying to have these secret meetings in the Situation Room. And in addition, we know from reporting that they were trying to use Ghislaine Maxwell as a possible way of exonerating the president. It's outrageous.
1: I'm still just amazed every time this topic comes up of how much we have not seen. You're saying it's half the files, at least 3 million documents or pages. I find that stunning. I think anybody listening finds it stunning. Congressman, I appreciate your time. Thank you so much for being on the show tonight. And next, new details about the grandfather who was launched 8 feet into the air by the bison. What he says happened just before the

0: And this is CNN.
1: Tonight, an Outfront update on the grandfather tossed 8 feet into the air by an angry bison at Yellowstone National Park. Carl McDaniel revealing he luckily never made contact with a bison's horn and was instead launched into the air by the animal's head. He broke his femur when he hit the ground, and he shared new details with Mike McLeod, the professional photographer who was there and captured the entire incident as you're seeing it right now. Mike is back with me now. Mike, I know you had a chance to visit Carl in the hospital last night where he's recovering. His femur was broken in 4 places. I mean, how's he doing?
2: Well, to be honest with you, he's a little excited to get the chance to cancel some Zoom meetings he had. Otherwise, he's doing really well. He had successful surgery. He has some other minor complications, but the doctor has laid out a clear path to him getting out of the hospital, which he's super excited about.
1: I can only imagine. Well, that's great to know that he's doing so well. When you visited with him, I know he gave you a lot of new details about exactly what happened here. What did he tell you?
2: Well, for one, the truck you saw in the video, I didn't hear it, but I had a woman screaming in my ear, or lots of people, really. But what he heard was the white pickup honking its horn and then squealing its tires. And what he wondered is if that, when the tires squealed, if it didn't kick up dust to look like another angry bison and kind of trigger an angry response.
1: That might have been that truck that actually caused it, because it does drive through right before, as we see in your video. He also told you, I know, something about, you know, in that instant, he had a chance to say something to his grandson, who's 13 years old. The bison's charging at them. And then he said something to his grandson. What did he say?
2: Well, they had just walked down from an arboretum in the park where they had, and so he yelled at his grandson to get in the ditch and go right back up to the arboretum and hide. And then Carl lured the bison in the exact opposite direction.
1: So when the truck obviously goes, and then right after the truck passes, the bison appears to charge Carl. But he's telling you, if I'm right here, that this was not the first time that he saw the bison, right? It wasn't in just these seconds before the attack. When did he first see the animal?
2: Right. Well, it wasn't just him. He and his grandson saw it while they were eating dinner, and it went right past their campsite. And the people who were next to them told me on Instagram the very same thing. So, and there was no incident then. The bison just moving along eating.
1: All right, Mike. Well, thank you very much, and I hope we'll talk to you again soon.
3: My pleasure. Thanks for having me on.
1: And thanks so much to you for being with us. AC360 starts now.
4: Confirmation hearings and tough questions for the men President Trump wants in two critical and sensitive jobs, Attorney General and Director of National Intelligence. John King here in for Anderson. The Acting Attorney General Todd Blanche and Director of National Intelligence nominee Jay Clayton, both, as you see, facing Senate committees today. Neither one a shoo-in for confirmation. Blanche is already leaving one Republican Judiciary Committee member lukewarm at best on his vote. And remember, just one GOP defection could be enough to keep that nomination from progressing to the Senate floor. Blanche is a tough sell to some senators because he had a big role in a good number of Trump controversies. One is Blanche's record at the Justice Department in connection with the Epstein files and Epstein accomplice Ghislaine Maxwell's transfer to a low-security prison camp. Also, the January 6th pardons, the president's lawsuit against the IRS, which a federal judge this week ruled was self-dealing, and that so-called slush fund and tax immunity deal that sprang from that lawsuit. Blanche had a hand in all of it and was asked about all of it today. He was also the president's criminal defense attorney before joining the government, though for a brief moment today, the was became is.
5: Are you and President Trump friends?